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4: Okay, we're back. Korean War conflict

Okay, the PDA counterattacked in April of 51 with the fifth phase offensive with three field armories, 700,000 men. The first thrust of the offensive fell upon I Corps, which fiercely resisted in the Battle of the Imjin River, 22 to 25 April. Okay. The Battle of Kapyong, 22 to 25 April, blunting the impetus of offensive, which was halted at the no-name line north of Seoul. Casualty ratios were grievously disproportionate. Peng had expected a 2-to-1 ratio, but Chinese combat casualties from 22 to 29 April totaled 40 to 60,000 compared to only 4,000 of the UN troops, a ratio between 10 to 15 to 1. By the time Peng had called off the attack in the western sector on the 29th of April, three participating armies had lost a third of their frontline combat strengths within a week. On the 15th of May, the PVA commenced a second impulse of the spring offensive attacked the ROC and the U.S. 10 Corps in the east of the Soyang River. So approximately 370,000 PVA and 114,000 KPA troops had been mobilized, with the bulk attacking in the eastern sector, which was about a quarter, attempting to pin the I Corps and 9 Corps in the western sector. They were halted by 20 May and repulsed, with Western histories designating 22nd May as the end of the offensive. Wow. At month's end, the Chinese planned a third step and a fifth phase of offensive withdrawal, which they estimated would take 10 to 15 days for their 340,000 remaining men, and set the date of 23 May. They were caught off guard when the 8th Army counterattacked and regained the Kansas line on 12 May, 23 hours before the expected withdrawal. The surprise attack turned their defeat into the most severe loss since our forces had entered Korea. Between the 16th of May and 23rd of May, the PVA suffered 45,000 to 60,000 casualties before their soldiers managed to evacuate. The fifth phase offensive as a whole had cost the PVA 102,000 soldiers, 85,000 killed, 17,000 wounded, captured, and a significant loss for the KPA. The end of the fifth phase offensive preceded the UN Nine Nations made a June 51 counteroffensive. During the counteroffensive, the U.S. led a coalition captured land up to about 10 kilometers north of the 38th parallel. Most forces stopped at the Kansas line, and a minority going to the Waiwan line. PVA and KPA forces suffered greatly, especially in the Kushan sector and at the Chimni and Hushuan. In the later sector alone, the PVA and the KPA suffered 73,207 casualties, including 8,749 captured, compared to 2,647 total casualties for the 9th Corps. The halt at the Kansas line and offensive action stand down began the stalemate that lasted until armistice in 53. The disastrous failure of the fifth phase offensive led Chinese leaders to change their goal from driving the United Nations out of Korea to merely defending China's security and ending the war through negotiations. How's that, huh? All right. Stalemate, July 51 to July 53. That's 2 years. Well, for the rest of the war, the UN, the PVA, the KPE fought but exchanged little territory. Large-scale bombing in North Korea continued, and protracted armistice negotiations began on 10 July 51 at the Kaesong in the north. On the Chinese side, Zhou directed peace talks, and Li Nung and Kwai Geng-hu headed the negotiation team. Combat continued. The goal of the UN forces was to recapture all of South Korea and avoid losing territory. The PVA and the KPA attempted similar operations and later affected military and psychological operations to test the UN's command resolve to continue the war. So the sides constantly traded artillery fire along the front. The armed forces, American-led forces, possessing a large firepower advantage over the Chinese-led forces. In the last 3 months of 52, the UN fired 3,553,518 field gun shells and 2,569,941 mortar shells,
Well, the communists fired 377,782 field gun shells and 672,194 mortar shells. That's a ratio of 5 to 8. Communist insurgency reinvigorated by North Korean support, scattered bands of KPA stragglers resurged to the south. In the autumn of 51, Van Fleet ordered Major General Park Sun-yup to break the back of guerrilla activity. The UN limited offensive in 31 August to 12 November to shorten and straighten sections of the lines, acquire better defensive terrain, and deny the enemy key vantage points. Saw heavy fighting by UN forces, I Corps and 10 Corps, making limited tactical advances against the PVA and the KPA forces. The campaign resulted in 60,000 casualties, including 22,000 Americans. We'll be right back.

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3: One nation under God, with liberty and justice for all. Fellow Americans united, we can grow strong to protect the blessings of liberty for ourselves, our children, grandchildren, and their children. Let us read and understand the life, freedom, and property-protecting principles of the Constitution and embrace the godly wisdom our founding fathers instilled in our one nation under God. America, bless God.

Welcome back. Okay. We're in the 51 to 53 stalemate. Okay. So in autumn of 51, what am I, 3 years old, 48 to 49 to 50 to 51, yeah. Autumn of 51, Van Fleet orders Major General Piak Sun Yep to break back the guerrilla activity. UN's limited offensive, 31 August to 12 November, to shorten and straighten sections of the lines to acquire better defensive terrain. So the campaign resulted in 60,000 casualties for the North Koreans and the Chinese and 22,000 for us. The intense battles at Bloody Ridge, the Punch Bowl, and Heartbreak Ridge underscored the challenges of penetrating the Chinese active defense. Despite the PDA-KPA losses of 100,000 to 150,000 troops, these were not crippling, and the PVA forces remained resolute. By November, the UN command abandoned major offensive operations, and the PVA launched counterattacks with some success. From December of 51 to March of 52, the ROC security forces claimed to have killed 11,090 partisans and sympathizers and captured 9,916. PVA troops suffered from deficient military equipment, logistical problems, overextended communication and supply lines, and the constant threat of UN bombers. These factors led to a raid of Chinese casualties far greater than the casualties suffered by the UN troops. The situation became so serious that in November of 51, Zhou called a conference in Shenyang to discuss the PVA's logistical problems. It was decided to accelerate the construction of railway and airfields to increase the trucks available to the army and to improve air defense by any means possible. These commitments did little to address the problem, okay? Yeah. Let's not forget that the Kiwis were here too, the New Zealanders. In the months after the Shenyang conference, Ping went to Beijing several times to brief Mao and Zhou about the heavy casualties and the increasing difficulty of keeping frontline supplied with basic necessities. Ping was convinced the war would be protracted and that neither side would be able to achieve victory in the near future. On the 24th of February of 52, wow, the military commission presided over by Zhou discussed the PVA's logistical problems with members of government agencies. After government representatives emphasized their inability to meet the war demands, Peng shouted, "You have this and that problem. You should go to the front and see with your own eyes what food and clothing the soldiers have, not to speak of the casualties. For what are they giving their lives? We have no aircraft. We have only a few guns. Transports are not protected. More and more soldiers are dying of starvation. Can't you overcome some of your difficulties?" The atmosphere became so tense, Zhou was forced to adjourn the conference. Zhou called a series of meetings where it was agreed the PVA would be divided into three groups to be dispatched to Korea in shifts to accelerate training in pilots, provide more anti-aircraft guns to the lines, to purchase more military equipment and ammunition from the Soviet Union, to provide the Army with more food and clothing, and to transfer the responsibility of logistics to the central government. General Mark W. Clark replaced General Ridgway as commander of the UN command on 12 May of 52. So with peace negotiations ongoing, the Chinese attempted a final offensive in the final weeks of the war to capture territory. On 10 June, 30,000 Chinese troops struck South Korea and U.S. divisions on a 13-kilometer, 8-mile front. And on the 13th of July, 80,000 Chinese soldiers struck the east central Kumsong sector with the brunt of their attack, falling on the 4th South Korean Division. The Chinese had success in penetrating South Korean lines, but failed to capitalize, particularly when U.S. forces responded with, what did we respond with? Huh? We responded with overwhelming firepower. Chinese casualties in their final major offensive, above normal wastage for the front, were about 72,000, including 25,000 killed to 14,000 for the UN. Most were South Koreans, 1,611 were Americans. While Chinese forces grappled with significant logistical and supply difficulties, the stalemate also stemmed from mounting frustration with the UNC, United Nations. Despite superior firepower, the war proved difficult to fight, and the U.S. public was becoming impatient of the war.
was lacking a victory. By mid-51, the stalemate had worn away Truman's public approval. Political pressure mounted on the Truman administration to seek an end of the fighting. By October 52, Van Fleet alleged he was not receiving sufficient ammunition to continue support. The American involvement prompting a public controversy. U.S. Secretary of Defense Robert A. Lovett denied these charges, arguing that shortages were due to Army-level logistics rather than the lack of

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3: We're back. Okay. Armistice, July 53 to November 54, okay? The on-again, off-again negotiations for the armistice spanned over 2 years. 51 to 53. First at Kaesong, then Panmunjom. And was the longest negotiated armistice in history. The PVA, the KPA, and UN Command could not agree on a system of reparation, because many PVA and KPA soldiers refused to be repatriated back to the North, which was unacceptable to the Chinese and North Koreans. On 3 December 52, the UN General Assembly accepted India's proposed Korean War armistice, voted a resolution, and thus was born the Neutral Nations Reparation Commission. On March 5th, Stalin died. The new Soviet leaders engaged in their internal power struggle and had no desire to continue supporting China's efforts and called for an end to the hostilities. China could not continue without Soviet aid, and North Korea was no longer a major player. Armistice talks entered a new phase, especially after May of 53, the test of the novel nuclear artillery shell by the Americans. Wow. The KPA and the PVA and the UN command signed the armistice agreement on the 27th of July in 53. South Korean President Syngman Rhee refused to sign. The war ended at this point, and even though there was no peace treaty, North Korea nevertheless claimed it won the war. Under the agreement, the belligerents established the Korean Demilitarized Zone, which mostly follows the 38th parallel in the eastern part. The DMZ runs north of the 38th parallel to the west and travels south to it at Kaesong. The site of the initial negotiation was in pre-war South Korea, but is now part of North Korea. The DMZ had since been patrolled by KPA and ROKA, with the U.S. still operating as the UN command. Operation Glory was conducted from July to November 54 to allow combatants to exchange their dead. The remains of 4,167 U.S. Army and U.S. Marine Corps dead were exchanged for 13,528 KPA and PVA dead. 546 civilians in UN POW camps were delivered to the South Korean government. After Operation Glory, 416 Korean War unknown soldiers were buried in the National Memorial Cemetery of the Pacific on Oahu, Hawaii. The Defense Prisoner of War Missing Personnel Office records indicate the PRC and North Korea transmitted 1,394 names, of which 858 were correct. From 4,167 containers of returned remains, forensics examinations identified 4,219 individuals. Of these, 2,944 were identified as from the U.S., and all but 416 were identified by name.

0: From 1996 to 2006, North Korea covered 220 remains near the Sino-Korean border. Okay. This armistice agreement provided for monitoring by an international commission. 53, the neutral nations supervisory commission composed of members from the Swiss, Swedish armed forces had been stationed near the Korean demilitarized zone. In April of 75, South Vietnam capital of Saigon was captured by the People's Army of Vietnam. Encouraged by that communist success, Kim Il-sung saw it as an opportunity to invade South Korea. Kim visited China in April of 75 and met with Mao and Zhou to ask for military aid. Despite Pyongyang's expectations, Beijing refused to help North Korea in another war. Okay, since the armistice, there have been incursions and acts of aggression by North Korea from 66 to 69. Many cross-border incursions took place in what had been referred to as the Korean DMZ conflict or Second Korean War. In 1968, a North Korean commando team unsuccessfully attempted to assassinate South Korean President Park Chung-hee in the Blue House raid. That's right, I remember that. In 1976, Korean axe murder incident was widely publicized. Since 1974, four incursion tunnels leading to the south have been uncovered. In 2010, a North Korean submarine torpedoed and sank the South Korean corvette ROX Chanun, resulting in the death of 46 sailors. Again in 2010, North Korea fired artillery shells at Yunpeng Island, killing two military personnel and two civilians. After a new wave of UN sanctions on the 11th of March, 2013, North Korea claimed that the armistice had become invalid. On 13th of March, North Korea confirmed it ended the armistice and declared North Korea is not restrained by the North-South Korean declarations of non-aggression. 30th of March, North Korea stated it entered a state of war and a long-standing situation of the Korean Peninsula being neither or peace nor war is finally over. Speaking on the 4th of April, U.N. Secretary of Defense Chuck Hagel said that Pyongyang formally informed the Pentagon that it ratified the potential use of nuclear weapons against South Korea, Japan, and the U.S., including Guam and Hawaii. Hagel stated the U.S. would deploy thermal high-altitude area defense anti-ballistic missile system to Guam because of credible, realistic nuclear threat. We'll be back next week, okay? We'll finish this up, and then we'll come on to something new. You all have a good week out there. You hear me? Have a good week. God bless you. Okay. Hang tight.
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7: What kinds of scientists believe in creation? Good ones. Learn about one such man next on today's Creation Moment. And now, here's our Creation Moment's host, Ian Taylor.
8: Dr. David Menton is a biologist who believes that God created the heavens and the earth in 6 days only some 6,000 years ago. As he likes to point out, he is a biologist who evolutionists say cannot exist, a biologist who rejects evolution. But Dr. Menton's accomplishments make it hard for evolutionists to deny his right to be considered a top-notch scientist. Before completing his doctorate, David Menton worked as a dermatology researcher at the Mayo Clinic. After earning his doctorate, he worked as a research scientist at the University of Iowa, where he made a major discovery acknowledged by fellow scientists. Dr. Menton discovered that skin cells are 14-sided polygons called tetrachidecahedrons. Sort of fun to say when you get the hang of it. He also discovered that these flat tetrachidecahedrons are stacked and interlocked like poker chips, one exactly on top of another. And from this he learned that when the skin cells reproduce too rapidly, they do not stack as they should, resulting in skin problems like psoriasis. No, there can be no question that Dr. Menton is a qualified biologist. We wouldn't want you to think that Dr. Menton is the only scientist or even the only biologist who believes in creation as taught in the Bible. Thousands of qualified scientists believe in creation, despite what some evolutionists say.
9: For a free copy of Ian Taylor's book, 25 Short Answers to Big Questions About Creation, visit us at creationmoments.com or call us toll-free at 1-800-42-BIBLE. That's 1-800-422-4253.
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12: 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I am that James Dobson, and I'm so pleased that you've joined us today.
13: Well, welcome once again to Dr. James Dobson's Family Talk, the broadcast division of the Dr. James Dobson Family Institute. I'm Roger Marsh, and as our country approaches a milestone birthday, yes, it's been 250 years since the signing of the Declaration of Independence, and today we're asking a question that many Americans have actually stopped asking, and that is, who do we have to thank for it all? Well, my guest today here on Dr. James Dobson's Family Talk believes that the answer is God himself. Cynthia Scott is an author, a prayer leader, and a longtime intercessor for our nation, and she has a new book out called Celebrating God, Our Founder, at America's 250th Birthday. That'll be our topic of conversation on today's broadcast. On the last edition of Family Talk, Cynthia walked us through God's hand of providence on America, from the covenant of the pilgrims to the faith that shaped our founding. She also reminded us that remembering our true history is one of the ways that we honor the Lord. Today, she and I will pick up that conversation, looking at where our nation stands right now and what it will take to see genuine revival in the years ahead. So let's buckle up for part two of my conversation with author Cynthia Scott, talking about celebrating God, our founder, on today's edition of Dr. James Dobson's Family Talk. Well, welcome back to Family Talk, the broadcast ministry of the Dr. James Dobson Family Institute. I'm Roger Marsh. Our continuing conversation with Cynthia Scott, author of the book Celebrating God, Our Founder at America's 250th Birthday. Cynthia, it's good to have you back on the program today.
14: Thank you so much for welcoming me back. It was fun the first time. I'm looking forward to today.
13: It's interesting every time I talk to someone who is in the battle for religious liberty, you know, whether it's Beckett Fund, Alliance Defending Freedom, Family Research Council, and we have conversations about religious liberty. It's amazing to me, Cynthia, how many people don't understand that is the fact that religious liberty based on biblical principles grants all liberties to people, whether they are saved or not saved. I mean, that rain will fall on the just and the unjust, if you will. Gary Bauer, one of our colleagues, is a member of the Religious Council, and he is a frequent visitor now in the White House, and they have, you know, guest appearances and prayer meetings and things of that nature. And people, what do you hear? Oh, Donald Trump wants to start a theocracy. Without realizing that, wait, God's plan for the United States was not a theocracy, it was religious liberty. And we have these things that God has provided for us, but he gives us the liberty to choose whether or not we will accept them. And that, for those who are looking at the 250th anniversary celebration of the United States with a certain measure of disdain, please be encouraged by what we're hearing from Cynthia Scott today here on Dr. James Dobson's Family Talk. Celebrating God Our Founder at America's 250th Birthday is the book, and there are so many powerful principles in this resource that will help you as a citizen, as a Christian, as a parent, as a grandparent, that we can't recommend this book enough. Cynthia, let's take a look at another aspect of the United States founding with God being our founder that is, it's kind of a tough spot, I think, because a lot of people totally get Declaration of Independence. You know, you have inalienable rights. They are all endowed by our Creator, so they all come from God. But then you fast forward 13 years later, we have a U.S. Constitution, and the Constitution doesn't give everybody all of those rights at that point. It had to be amended. You know, we have Bill of Rights, 13th, 14th Amendment, yeah. Things like that.
14: Yes.
13: Talk about why we can still know that God was very present in American history when the Constitution was found, even though it was ratified and then had to be amended several times.
14: Right. God is perfect, but men are not. We know that.
13: That's a good way to say it.
14: And
13: yes.
14: that's just a fact. And this is so interesting to me because I think sometimes churches miss this. He moves in the moment in time in which something is happening. He moves among the issues of the day. Mm-hmm. And if we go back to our founding, and the research that I have done shows that the original founders that penned the Constitution, they did not want slavery,
13: right.
14: But two states, Georgia and South Carolina, threatened to remove themselves from the process, which really threatened the Union. The Union was extremely fragile after the war. Think about it. All that fighting, loss of men, loss of resources. You know, many states were out of money, and they were not only battling for the creation of a nation, but they were battling for the existence of their own colonies, their own states.
13: Right.
14: So it's messy. The affairs of men are very messy. It's amazing mm-hmm. that God works through us at all, really, if you think about it.
13: Yeah, very true.
14: So the principle of freedom for all was very much present. Also present at that moment was the need to keep this fragile union together. And interestingly, our union has only been threatened seriously twice, and both were around the issue of slavery, at the time of the founding and at the mm-hmm. time of the Civil War. And God prevailed in the end. It took mm-hmm. more time, I think, than any of our founders wanted, and certainly more than God wanted. But God did prevail in providing freedom for all ultimately. You mentioned also, and I'm going to just switch to a different point here slightly,
13: yeah.
14: theocracy. You mentioned theocracy.
13: Mm-hmm.
14: And the more I think about it, even after finishing the book, I still think about all of these things. I think about how amazing God is. And when you think about the way he shaped our government, it was different than him shaping Israel, for example, where there was at first a theocracy and then a king, right?
13: Yeah.
14: But when it came to America, and as America having been shaped out of this 150 years of biblical thinking on the continent, even though we had a decline and needed that great awakening, we still had been grounded in that. When he brought the minds of the founders together to decide how this government was going to be shaped, he didn't go in the direction of theocracy or monarchy. He went in the direction of republic, and he fashioned it. I say God fashioned it. I believe he did, around his three roles. He is judge, mm-hmm. he is king, and he is lawgiver. And we have our three branches of government, which reflect those roles of God.
13: Right.
14: And additionally, the way they shaped it is that they held each other accountable. So we have this system of checks and balances, which prevents any single man or entity or group of taking control and ruling as a dictator. And so It's brilliant. It's brilliant. And the proof of its brilliance.

0: option, if we will follow his way, provides for not having to ever worry about that. And this is, it's a great message of hope and encouragement for us in the body of Christ that we can share with people outside the church. What a great message from Cynthia Scott today here on Dr. James Dobson's Family Talk. Her brand new book is called Celebrating God, Our Founder at America's 250th Birthday, and we have a link for the book up at jdfi.net. Okay, you were getting into a good groove here with regard to the Constitution and God being perfect and men being not perfect, so we understand that. But I find it fascinating when you mentioned the South Carolina-Georgia connection to the slavery issue, the Constitution, and then ultimately the Bill of Rights. This is just an observation, and I'd love to get your feedback on it. It seems very interesting to me to see that South Carolina has kind of turned a corner with some of the leadership they've had over the years, but Georgia seems to be falling into a pit where there's a good biblical base there, but it seems like Hollywood and some of the less desirable elements of the culture have been congregating in Georgia for some reason. And you have to wonder if there's still that kind of stain, that kind of curse, if you will, of a colony that said, okay, we'll be part of this, but we want to differ from what the original intent of the United States was. I mean, do you get the sense that maybe God is still waiting for a kind of a great awakening in Georgia to kind of repent of some of the attitudes and the presuppositions that have kind of carried through for the past couple hundred years?
1: I don't think I'd pin that on Georgia. I think as a nation, we've repented of our sin of slavery, which is a huge sin, by the way.
0: Mm-hmm. Yeah.
1: And we've changed our ways. And that is a testament to God's faithfulness. He led Amen. Us in that. But there is always a battle going on against Christ and against his principles. There is a battle for America going on. And to my way of thinking, behind the battle is the spirit of Antichrist. Because, you know, the founders that came to America, they really did have a heart to see the gospel spread. They not only wanted to live freely and they wanted to live according to the word of God personally, but they wanted to share the gospel. I say in my book, Jesus is in America's DNA, and I truly believe that. And we have seen their desires come to fruition in many ways. You know, that the body of Christ has flourished. I mean, we've had our dips and we've had our heights in America. Just think about the missionary movement after the Second Great Awakening and how Americans have funded the missionary movement, which really is an answer to the prayers of the Puritans and the Pilgrims centuries ago. So I think that as long as we are on this earth, Roger, you and I both know it, that spirit of Antichrist is not going to give up.
0: Right.
1: And too bad for that spirit of Antichrist, because it loses in the end.
0: Every time.
1: And we are going to prevail. And you know, we were talking about America, we were talking about Americans and what they think and know. And I wrote this book to give honor to God, because I was shocked. I thought, we never heard that God was the founder of our nation. He did not get the credit he deserves, and he needs to. And I'm thankful for the opportunity to be able to share it. The other thing I've learned is that as Americans learn the real history about our founding and God's involvement, they take courage, because now they are armed with some facts, the facts of God's actual involvement in our nation and how it translated into our Constitution, into our Bill of Rights, into our prosperity. You know, Deuteronomy, I talk about Deuteronomy, you know, the blessings and the curses of God. For those who follow him, there will be blessings. For those who disobey him, there will be curses. And of course, we've experienced both, but the story of America really is a story of such great blessing. And we have our forefathers and their deep faith to thank for that. And when we start seeing cracks in America, and we start seeing these, you know, anti-Christian movements, and we're shocked by it. I mean, I was shocked. I was raised I took God as being part of America for granted in my life. And then when you see all this, you realize, wow, we cannot take this legacy for granted.
0: Right.
1: We have got to be the protectors of the legacy. We have got to make sure that our people and our children know the true history. It's not your truth and my truth, it's the truth. And the truth is that God was in the midst of the founding, the initiating, the shaping, the founding of our nation. And in covenant with him, we can return to him and see him move again. And I'm praying for that third great awakening. I know you are too.

0: Yes.
1: We want to see not just a move in the church. We want to see millions of people swept into the kingdom and transformation in our institutions. When our institutions begin to legislate things that are against the Bible, then we know we are in trouble. And we've got to move into those spaces.
0: Amen.
1: And, you know, we have the great sin of abortion in our nation.
0: Oh,
1: and that's it's a huge stain on America, not to mention a great sin and a sin against God and a sin against people. We've got to fix those things. We as Americans need to return to the God who founded us and gave us such great freedom and opportunity and exceptionalism. And we've got to wrong the rights. And I'm encouraged. This is not in my book, but you know, in the book of Esther, we see these dictates being put into law to kill people, these murderous dictates being put into law. And we also see them reversed as the people of God turn back to God. So there is precedent in the Bible for the overturning of these kinds of laws. And I think we need to press forward on that.
0: Now, Cynthia, you have a chapter in your book, and this is, I think, would have been Dr. Dobson's favorite part of the actual book, because he loved the not only the American concept, but the fact that our faith could thrive and that everything that he did and said was about helping to encourage people to see the good news, the gospel, the need for the gospel in a country where you could thrive and really have just an awesome, amazing life. You talk about the fact that that American exceptionalism really is a biblical concept, and a lot of people in our world, I mean, heck, we had a president who, once he was elected, went over to Europe and apologized for America. And, oh, we're not that great. And there are lots of exceptional people and everything. And I remember first thinking, okay, he's trying to be diplomatic, but he was also rather unbiblical. Talk about why American exceptionalism and prosperity is not about the greed of capitalism and the sin of corrupting markets that God says are good, but rather this is another fruit of God's hand of providence on our country when we are doing exceptional things, when we are prospering in the things that God wants us to prosper in.
1: Well, let's go back to the beginning again of the Garden of Eden. It's not like I do this in the book so much, but think about it. God created us for a love relationship with Him.
0: Amen.
1: He has called us to Himself in a love relationship. He loves us. So we need to start with that premise. He is the God that wants good for us. I know the plans I have for you, says the Lord, plans for good and not for evil, to prosper you and to give you a hope and a future, paraphrasing from Jeremiah 29:11 there. And so this is God's heart towards all people, not just Americans. And we know that. This is God's heart towards the people, his creation. And he says in his word, I have come to give you life and give you life abundantly. That is spiritual, of course, but he wants to bless us. He is a good father who wants to care for us, his children. And he knows what's good for us and he knows what's not good for us. And he calls us to live in obedience. That's where we go back to Deuteronomy, and to follow him, because he knows that if we live according to his ways, it will bring blessing to us. So that's as individuals, but it also applies corporately. If we corporately follow God, there will be blessing. Now, I'm not saying that I'm not talking about the prosperity gospel, certainly.
0: Right.
1: And I'm not saying that everything in any person or nation's life is going to go perfectly. We live in a sin-filled world. However, God's desire for us is to prosper. So in creating this nation, it's not just about the land, although he did bring them to a land flowing with milk and honey. It is an incredibly rich and bountiful land that he brought us to. But he also brought us in to obey him, to live under his commands, so that he could pour out those blessings on us.
0: Yes.
1: And in the Constitution, where men are given freedom, they're given freedom not only politically and spiritually, but they're given freedom economically.
0: Mm-hmm.
1: And, you know, life, liberty, and the pursuit of happiness, when you look back at that concept of happiness, it's very closely related to property. Property ownership was very much a part of the colonists' thinking and what they felt God had for them. And so, and we think about that, when they started some of these colonies, you look at Jamestown and very briefly in Plymouth, tiny bit of socialism introduced, didn't work. That was shut down very quickly. And at that point, they assigned plots of land and people were, you know, to work those plots of land and prosper according to their work. That is very much a part of God's ways, and it's very much a part of our history. And it's part of what has made America prosperous and exceptional, because we had that freedom to flourish.
0: Yes.
1: Mm-hmm. And, you know, God says in the Bible, you know, to discover all the mysteries that he's created. You know, he said, you know, to manage the land. I mean, going back to the Genesis. And this is God's way to give us this means of production, this means of creating government, this means of flourishing, and then to flourish. And I do give God all the credit for that. And I do think that our founding documents, our system, our American system, has very much produced the prosperity that we've enjoyed.
0: Yeah, I love hearing you talk about this, Cynthia Scott, especially not only what you've written about in your book, Celebrating God, Our Founder, at America's 250th Birthday, which is up at jdfi.net. What do we look forward to now? I mean, there, Gary Bauer and I like to have this conversation that we say, boy, if we were sitting around with Dr. Dobson right now and saying, boy, what's America look like at 300? We might sometimes say, will America still be here at 300 for the anniversary there, the tricentennial? What do you talk about in your book that we can look forward to for, say, the next 250 years of our nation?
1: Well, the book, as you know, is half history and half prayer in every chapter. So we start with the history so people understand the facts, and right. then we move into engaging with God to pray, starting with repentance, a very positive word that we
0: Big
1: can
0: time.
1: Get back on track with God, thanksgiving for all he's done, and then praying for the government, praying for the leaders of our nation. We're instructed, we're commanded to do that in the Bible, praying for our people, for our culture, and for the church. So I have prayers in the book that people can follow, and it's just a starting point, Roger, for people to pray for the nation.
0: Mm-hmm.
1: But then I encourage them to listen. What is God saying to them personally? And then to take action. And when you talk about the next 250 years or until Jesus comes back, that's on us. What are mm-hmm. we going to do? Mm-hmm. And I believe that the most important thing that we can do in looking forward is turn back to God wholeheartedly.
0: Amen.
1: Turn back to him personally and in our families and as a nation. We need to reinvigorate our relationship with him through prayer. Prayer is conversation. It's a two-way conversation. Of course, we make yes. our requests to God, but what's more important is what he says back to us. And mm-hmm. he will stir every single person who seeks him. He will speak to them, and he will call them for their part in America and in America's future. And, you know, I like to think of it as we the church, we the people. That's the way God creates community. Every single person matters. He speaks to and through every one of us, and each one is called to something special in this moment. And so that's how we look forward. We look to God first. We surrender to him. We come to him. We thank him for our amazing history. Rewriting history does not honor God.
0: Amen.
1: Remembering what he actually did
0: mm-hmm.
1: does honor God.
0: Amen.
1: So remembering is the first thing. You know, repenting. You know, when I wrote these prayers, and it was like a lightning bolt that hit me that said, God himself founded our nation. And maybe the biggest sin of our nation is that we have forgotten that
0: Amen.
1: And not
0: yes.
1: acknowledged that. Perhaps if we had kept that first and foremost in our mind, we would never have had the length of slavery that we had or the sin of abortion if we had kept God first. So I say what we need to do is remember and turn back to God and seek him, knowing that he loves each person, each one of your listeners. He loves and he has a purpose for their lives, not only personally, but as we celebrate this great nation and as we move forward in it together.
0: Mm. Such an invigorating conversation here with Cynthia Scott today here on Dr. James Dobson's Family Talk. The book is called Celebrating God, Our Founder at America's 250th Birthday. I highly recommend it. Go to jdfi.net and you can learn more about the book. And as you were talking about our future, Cynthia, I couldn't help but remember back to the earlier part of our conversation here where we were discussing God being the God of liberty. And the fact
1: yes.
0: that all of this is set up to run so smoothly and to run so perfectly, if we will submit to his authority, if we will repent of our sins, if we will truly take him at his word and mm-hmm. strive to be fruitful and to multiply. And so I'm hopeful. I mean, I'm cautiously optimistic that we're starting to see that revival, not just for the preservation of America, but literally for the glory of God and for his purposes to be accomplished through our citizenship, our citizenry, and our leadership here. Cynthia Scott, thank you so much for the book. Thank you for putting all your time and effort into praying for our nation, but then showing us our history and why we all need to be spending more time, not only in prayer, but also in the streets, talking to people about God's providence for our nation. And thank you for being with us today here on Dr. James Dobson's Family Talk.
1: Thank you so much, Roger. It's been a joy.
0: Well, I love how Cynthia Scott left us today, cautiously optimistic, not because of anything we can manufacture on our own, but because she believes God is not finished with this nation yet. And that's truly a hopeful note upon which we can land. Well, that wraps up my two-part conversation with author and prayer leader Cynthia Scott here on today's edition of Dr. James Dobson's Family Talk. Cynthia's new book is called Celebrating God, Our Founder at America's 250th Birthday. And you'll find a link to it along with both halves of our conversation at jdfi.org. And speaking of America's 250th birthday, this week we are releasing a series of five new videos from our own Gary Bauer, Senior Vice President of Public Policy here at the Dobson Policy and Culture Center, honoring this historic birthday. Gary has spent a lifetime defending the faith and family principles our nation was built upon, and these short videos are a meaningful way to commemorate our nation's semiquincentennial. 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You can look for them at jdfi.org or drjamesdobson.org. 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
9: 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Well, coming up today on A New Beginning, Pastor Greg Laurie warns us against letting the devil gain a foothold in our lives.
10: Are you filled with anger for someone right now? 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It's eating you up inside. And the Bible actually says, don't let the sun go down while you're still angry, for anger gives a mighty foothold to the devil.
11: This is

0: When you have to walk a ways in the snow, sometimes it's easiest to use the same footprints on your way back. They're easy enough to see. What footprints do we leave in our lives that allow our adversary the easiest access to our thoughts and actions? Today on A New Beginning, as Pastor Greg Laurie continues his series in Genesis, we'll see the enemy is always on the prowl, looking for his next target. But we'll learn practical principles for locking the devil out, leaving him out in the cold.
1: Grab your Bible, hang a hard left, go all the way to the first book of the Bible. That would be the book of Genesis. And the title of my message is God's Solution to Man's Problem. So the Lord placed Adam and Eve in the Garden of Eden. It was literally paradise. They could eat of any tree. I mean, imagine God said, this is all yours to enjoy. You can eat of all of the fruit of the trees of the garden and behold the beauty I placed in it. One restriction, but of the tree of the knowledge of good and evil, don't eat from that tree. Scene two, Adam and Eve standing at the tree of the knowledge of good and evil. So Adam and Eve eat of the forbidden fruit. Now let's see what happens after sin has entered the world. Go to Genesis chapter 4, starting at verse 1. I'm reading from the New Living Translation. Now Adam knew his wife Eve, and she became pregnant. And when she gave birth to Cain, she said, with the Lord's help, I produced a man. Later, she gave birth to his brother and named him Abel. When they grew up, Abel became a shepherd while Cain cultivated the ground. When it was time for harvest, Cain presented some of his crops as a gift to the Lord. Abel also brought a gift, the best portions of the firstborn lambs from the flock. The Lord accepted Abel in his gift, but he did not accept Cain in his gift. This made Cain very angry, and he looked dejected. Why are you so angry? The Lord asked Cain. Why do you look so dejected? And God gives him this interesting warning in verse 7. Listen, you'll be accepted if you do what is right, but if you refuse to do what's right, watch out. Sin is crouching at your door, eager to control you, but you must subdue it and be its master. The Lord's saying, Cain, you're flirting with disaster. Sin is like a crouching beast, poised and ready to strike and ruin your life if you don't get control of it. So I think this is interesting because the devil is not only compared to a snake, he's also compared to a lion. Over in 1 Peter 5, we read, be self-controlled and alert because your enemy, the devil, prowls around like a roaring lion looking for someone to devour. Bringing me to my next point, the devil is always looking for trouble. He's looking for a life to ruin. Jesus said of Satan in John 10:10, the thief comes only to steal, kill, and destroy. So we have to keep our guard up and be alert to this fact. There's an interesting passage in the book of Job where the angels of the Lord came and presented themselves before God, and Lucifer was among them. And in Job 1:7, God says to Satan, where have you come from? And the devil answers, I've been going back and forth across the earth, watching everything that's going on. He's just looking for a life to ruin, ready to pounce. One way that he can get a foothold in our life is when we're isolating ourselves from God's people. This is why we're told in Hebrews, don't forsake the assembling of yourselves together as the manner of some is, but exhort one another daily, and so much more as you see the day of the Lord approaching. So basically, the author of Hebrews, some believe that's Paul, I don't know, but inspired by God nonetheless, whoever wrote it, is saying, hey, the Lord's coming back. Make sure that you're gathering with fellow Christians, encouraging one another, if necessary, correcting one another, because the Lord is coming soon. But some are not doing this. And so, like when you watch one of those nature shows and you see the prey that the lions get, it's often the stragglers. You know, all the little antelopes are out there running together, and there's a one struggling antelope. That's lunch for the lion. And lions don't like to expend energy unnecessarily. They'll just kind of lay there in the long grass, and then they strike. And once they got their claws on that creature, and then they bite into their neck, oh, man, game over, okay? That's the devil. He's just watching. Oh, look at that straggler. Look at that person that isolates themselves from other Christians, always feeling sorry for themselves. That looks like a good prey to me. I'm going to strike. So that's one way the devil can get a foothold in your life. And there's another way, and that is when we allow ourselves to be consumed by our anger, like Cain was. Over in Ephesians 4:26, it says, "Don't sin by letting anger gain control over you. Don't let the sun go down while you're still angry, for anger gives a mighty foothold to the devil." Let me ask you, are you filled with anger for someone right now? "Well, Greg, they hurt me." Okay. Maybe it's your parents. Maybe it's your children. Maybe it's a neighbor. Maybe it's a friend. Maybe it's someone else. But if that anger is controlling your life, the person that's being hurt is you, not them. It's eating you up inside. And the Bible actually says, don't let the sun go down on your wrath. Because when you do, you give the devil a foothold. Bringing me to my next point. Sin is crouching at our doors too. He's ready to strike. He's looking for vulnerability. So we want to be careful and protect our homes from the power of the devil. Starting with this simple fact, I can't do this on my own. I need to pray and ask God to help me. And I want to say a word to fathers and mothers out there. You need to protect your home in every way. I know you may have alarm systems and you put all your locks on and you've got everything right, and that's fantastic. But also remember to have spiritual protection. Have a time where you get together with your family and have a meal together and get rid of the devices. No phones, no tablets, no TV playing in the background. Let's just talk to each other. Let's pray together. Let's read the Bible together. And men, I want to say a word to you. You should be taking the initiative and leading in this area. Men need to be the spiritual leaders in their home, right? You can do this. You must do this. So, Cain didn't listen, and he was filled with envy.
0: Pastor Greg Laurie will have the second half of his message in just a moment.
2: We love to hear stories of how lives have been changed through the teaching of God's Word.
3: Hi, Pastor Greg. I'm very thankful for your gospel messages that helped lead my mother-in-law to Christ. That then trickled down to my husband and finally reached me. At that time, I was part of a religious group that I thought was teaching the truth, but found out the real truth by listening to you teach the Bible and then my own study in God's Word. I now know Jesus personally and feel led to share the truth of Jesus with them also. Thank you.
2: How have these studies in God's Word touched your life? If you have a story to share, why not call us and let us know? Call 1-866-871-1144. That's 866-871-1144.
0: Well, glad you're along today for our study in Genesis called God's Solution to Man's Problem. We're talking about the danger of envy right now, and Pastor Greg continues.
1: So sin has now entered the world, and Cain acts on this envy and this anger, and you all know the story. He killed his brother Abel. Horrible thing. But God had a solution for Cain's sin and all our sin, and that takes us back to Genesis chapter 3. Because the Lord promised he was going to send a deliverer. After Eve and Adam ate of the forbidden fruit, the Lord made this profound statement, and this is the first messianic passage in the Bible. By messianic, I mean the first verse in the Bible that spoke of Jesus coming. Genesis 3:14-15. Let's look at it together. After Adam and Eve have sinned, the Lord said to the serpent, "Because you've done this, you're cursed more than all cattle, more than every beast of the field. On your belly you shall go and eat dust all the days of your life, and I will put enmity between you and the woman, between your seed and her seed. He will bruise your head, and you will bruise his heel." So this is the Messiah. So here's what God is saying. Devil, I'm now putting you on notice. There is coming one who's going to crush your head, but you'll bruise his heel. And sure enough, Satan struck out at Jesus. He thought he had the ultimate plan. I'll make sure Jesus is killed and murdered in cold blood on a Roman cross, and that'll be the end of it. No, that was the fulfillment of it, because Jesus came to die on the cross. And he said so repeatedly. In fact, the Bible says of Jesus, he was the lamb slain from the foundation of the earth. What this means is before there was a solar system, before there was a planet called Earth, before there was a garden called Eden, before there was a couple named Adam and Eve, a decision was made in the councils of eternity that God would send his own son, that God would walk among us as a man and live a perfect life and die a perfect death and rise again from the dead. This was the plan. And the devil didn't know it, and actually in his weird way helped to bring the plan about. It blew up in his face. But once the devil knew Jesus was coming, he wanted to stop him. So we go to the next book of the Bible, the book of Exodus. And we have the Jews multiplying in the land of Egypt under the Pharaoh. The Pharaoh sees them as a potential threat. And he gives a command to the Jewish midwives. I want you to drown those little Jewish baby boys. And of course, those midwives refuse to do it. But he's trying to stop Messiah from coming. What is it with the devil always wanting to kill our children? We talk about abortion. Here is the Pharaoh saying, kill those baby boys. You know, with some people, abortion, or women's reproductive rights, as they like to call it, is almost like a religion. They're passionate about it. That's the most important thing to them. And we simply say every child should have the right to live. Every child should be able to live their life and make their own choices in life, not for you to terminate the pregnancy, as you like to say, but in reality, you're murdering an unborn child. But here's the devil doing it. Satan wanted to stop Messiah from coming, but Satan failed. Even Herod, hearing that there was one born who was known as the King of the Jews, of course, slaughtered once again the little ones in Bethlehem. But he failed, and Jesus came and accomplished his mission and died on that cross for the sin of the world. As we close now, let me ask you this. Has sin been bringing havoc into your life? Is there some sin or some vice that has gotten the control of you? Remember what God said to Cain? You better master it or it's going to master you. And the same is true for all of us. Now, I cannot master sin in my own power. I cannot overcome sin in my own strength. But through the power of God, I can do it because greater is he that is in me and he that is in the world. All right? So Take whatever issue you're dealing with, whatever sin you're struggling with, whatever vice seems to have a permanent hold in your life. And I want to tell you something. God is bigger than that problem. He's bigger than that sin. He's bigger than that addiction. And you can overcome it through Jesus Christ. Okay? But keep something in mind. Don't unnecessarily put yourself in a place of vulnerability. Don't unnecessarily put yourself in a place where you could be pulled down. Where did Adam and Eve get tempted? At the place God told them to not be. So I cannot avoid the influence of culture in the world. It's everywhere, right? But if I'm on a diet, should I hang around at Krispy Kreme donuts? If I have a weakness in another area, should I be in a place where I could be more easily tempted, right? So make practical decisions. Because 1 Corinthians 10:13 says, there is no temptation taking you, but such as is common to man, but God who is faithful will not allow you to be tempted above your capacity to resist, but will with the temptation make a way of escape that you may be able to bear it. Let me just paraphrase that. There's always a way out of every temptation. There just is. Sometimes it's as simple as the door. Sometimes it's as simple as the off button. Press it. Sometimes it's as simple as terminating the conversation. But then instead of being in places of vulnerability, be in places where you're being built up, like you are right now in church, worshiping together, hearing the word of God together. But sin is crouching at our door. We don't want to be overcome. And then there's some of us that might be green with envy over somebody else, or what God is doing in their life, or what they have, or whatever it is. Don't let that happen to you. Just to focus on your own walk in relationship with Christ. But let me close with this. Maybe I'm talking to somebody right now that doesn't have Jesus living in their life. Now, I've talked about the devil. I want you to know that he's a powerful force, and we are not his equal. And there's no way we can overcome him in our own strength. The only way to overcome him is through the power of Jesus Christ. And if you don't have Christ living in your life, my friend, you are a sitting duck with a bullseye on you. And that's why you need Jesus in your life. And Jesus died on that cross for your sin. He paid the price for every wrong that you have done. And he will forgive you of your sin if you'll turn from it and ask him to come into your life. So I want to close by extending an invitation for anyone here that would like to ask Jesus to come into their heart and life. He stands at the door of your life and he knocks. And he says, if you will hear his voice and open the door, he will come in. If you want Christ to come into your life, if you want your sin forgiven, if you want to know with confidence that you will go to heaven when you die, if you want to find the meaning and purpose of your life, respond to this invitation right now. Let's pray. Father, speak to every heart here, listening, watching, wherever they are. If they don't know you, let this be the moment they believe, the moment they receive, the moment that you come and live inside of them and they begin a brand new life. I pray this in Jesus' name. Amen.

0: An important prayer from Pastor Greg Laurie today here on A New Beginning. He's praying that people would open their hearts to the Lord and receive the free gift he offers. Now, Pastor Greg, what would you say to the person who's ready to make that kind of change in their life today?
1: What I would say is, he's only a prayer away, which means if you will call upon the name of the Lord right now through prayer, he will hear your prayer and answer your prayer. Listen, if you want Jesus Christ to come into your life, if you want him to forgive you of your sin, if you want to know that you go to heaven when you die, just pray this prayer right now after me. Just pray, Lord Jesus, I know that I'm a sinner, but I know that you're the Savior who died on the cross for my sin and rose again from the dead. I turn from my sin now, and I choose to follow you. From this moment forward, as my Savior and Lord, as my God and my friend. In Jesus' name I pray. Amen.
0: Amen. And listen, if you have just prayed that prayer along with Pastor Greg and meant those words sincerely, we want to welcome you into God's family. And we want to help you get started in your new life of faith. Pastor Greg would like to send you his New Believer's Bible, free of charge, along with some other helpful resources.

0: 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Well, Pastor Greg, your book, Jesus Revolution, and the movie of the same name have touched a lot of lives. In fact, let me read you a comment from a listener on this subject.
1: Okay.
0: She starts by saying, "My story is nothing extraordinary or exciting." Now, remember, she said that. "I'm just a woman who became a widow in 2019, and my life has felt empty ever since. I had absolutely no knowledge of the Bible or Jesus other than he was born, died on the cross, was buried, and rose on the third day." That's a pretty good start.
1: Yeah.
0: "Then I heard about the Jesus Revolution movie, and it sounded interesting because I remember that time, and I know people who were saved at that time. I saw a video of Pastor Lori talking about the movie, and to be honest, I found myself wanting to hear more from him. I liked him instantly. Well, I thought to myself, you've got that Bible. Read it. So I started reading the Gospels, and I nearly fell out of my chair. I always thought the Gospels were the small paragraphs that were read in church every week. I had no idea how long they were or what they said. All I know is when I started reading them, it was the strangest thing. I could feel love coming at me from the pages. I could picture Jesus being there and doing all those wonderful things, and I was dumbfounded. It only took 66 years to find this out. Now I read my Bible every single day without fail. I can't get enough of it. It brought Jesus to life for me. I started attending a Bible-based church and doing Bible study, and now my life is completely different, no longer empty. Remember," she said, "my story is nothing extraordinary or exciting." I think I would disagree with that. Wouldn't you?
1: Hey, I would. It's so amazing to hear what we call the testimony. The testimony is when we tell our story of how we came to Christ. And, you know, there's a certain similarity in all of our testimonies. We become aware of our need for God. We somehow hear the gospel through a person, through reading the Bible, as in her case, or some other way. And then we realize we need to make that commitment to Christ ourselves, and we do so. And conversion takes place. But I'm amazed at the different ways the Lord reaches different people. And I'm so thankful that the Jesus Revolution film was an impetus to get your attention. That's really why it was made. You know, We told a story to inspire people. It's a story of how I came to faith, how my wife came to faith, how others came to faith as well. And it can be your story. And so we're thankful that God has used this movie and this story to touch people around the world. And by the way, did you know that movie is based on a book? The book is simply titled Jesus Revolution. Ellen Vaughn is the author. She's a prolific, outstanding writer. And I wrote it with her, telling her all the stories firsthand. And she tells all about those stories that God did in that last great spiritual awakening known as the Jesus Movement or the Jesus Revolution. By the way, Time Magazine coined that phrase, of all people. They saw it was a revolution, and in many ways, it was. Well, anyway, we wrote this book, Jesus Revolution. The film is based on this book, and you can have your own copy of the Jesus Revolution book for your gift of any size. If you saw the movie, you've got to read this book. And if you've read the book, I think you'll enjoy reading it again. And for folks that are extra generous, we're not only going to send you the Jesus Revolution book, we're going to send you a DVD copy of the Jesus Revolution film, also a digital download copy that you can take the film and put it on your phone or your tablet or your computer and enjoy it for years to come. So order your copy of the Jesus Revolution book and we'll send it to you for your gift of any size. Let me explain what that's all about. Whatever you can send, we'll send you this book. Some can only give a little. You'll get your copy. Some can give more. We'll send you a copy as well. And thank you for your generous investment in this ministry, which enables us to teach the Word of God and preach the gospel all around the world. So get your copy of the Jesus Revolution book. And for those that give a little extra, the Jesus Revolution movie.
0: Yeah. And today is our last opportunity to mention this, so get in touch right away. Our number is 1-800.

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0: Now, John 3:22. After these things, Jesus and his disciples came into the land of Judea, and there he was spending time with them and baptizing. John also was baptizing in Enon near Salem, because there was much water there, and people were coming and were being baptized, for John had not yet been thrown into prison. Therefore, there arose a discussion on the part of John's disciples with a Jew about purification. And they came to John and said to him, "Rabbi, he who was with you beyond the Jordan, to whom you have testified, behold, he is baptizing, and all are coming to him." John answered and said, "A man can receive nothing unless it has been given him from heaven. You yourselves are my witnesses that I said, 'I am not the Christ, but I have been sent ahead of him.' He who has the bride is the bridegroom, but the friend of the bridegroom who stands and hears him rejoices greatly because of the bridegroom's voice. So this joy of mine has been made full. He must increase, but I must decrease. He who comes from above is above all. He who is of the earth is from the earth and speaks of the earth. He who comes from heaven is above all. What he has seen and heard, of that he testifies, and no one receives his testimony. He who has received his testimony has set his seal to this, that God is true. For he whom God has sent speaks the words of God, for he gives the Spirit without measure. The Father loves the Son and has given all things into his hand. He who believes in the Son has eternal life, but he who does not obey the Son will not see life, but the wrath of God abides on him." John chapter 4. Therefore, when the Lord knew that the Pharisees had heard that Jesus was making and baptizing more disciples than John, although Jesus himself was not baptizing, but his disciples were, he left Judea and went away again into Galilee. And he had to pass through Samaria. So he came to a city of Samaria called Sychar, near the parcel of ground that Jacob gave to his son Joseph. And Jacob's well was there. So Jesus, being wearied from his journey, was sitting thus by the well. It was about the sixth hour. There came a woman of Samaria to draw water. Jesus said to her, "Give me a drink." For his disciples had gone away into the city to buy food. Therefore the Samaritan woman said to him, "How is it that you, being a Jew, ask me for a drink, since I am a Samaritan woman?" For Jews have no dealings with Samaritans. Jesus answered and said to her, "If you knew the gift of God, and who it is who says to you, 'Give me a drink,' you would have asked him, and he would have given you living water." She said to him, "Sir, you have nothing to draw with, and the well is deep. Where then do you get that living water? You are not greater than our father Jacob, are you, who gave us the well and drank of it himself and his sons and his cattle?" Jesus answered and said to her, "Everyone who drinks of this water will thirst again. But whoever drinks of the water that I will give him shall never thirst. But the water that I will give him will become in him a well of water springing up to eternal life." Find out more about this little ministry with a big message by visiting our website, theword.info. 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Theword.info. 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
1: We are back with Scott Yash discussing the book, George Washington, A Life Lived for God and Country. The historian Henry Adams said this about Washington: his true greatness was evidenced in the fact that he never sought greatness, but rather service. And I think that's very true, especially if you heard Scott in the previous broadcast. Scott, thank you for being back with us once again. I know we're really in for a treat, and I appreciate your work on the book and also the time you are spending just doing these shows.
2: Well, thank you, Larry. I really appreciate you giving me the opportunity to talk about Washington today.
1: Here's a very interesting question. Is it true that Washington stopped taking communion in later life?
2: Well, that is sort of a half-truth that skeptics like to put forward to prove that Washington wasn't really a Christian. Like we talked about in the last broadcast, Washington did regularly take communion early in his life, but when the war broke out, there was a period of time where he was not partaking of communion. He would get up and leave the church service during communion. So the skeptics want to claim that he never took communion again, and that's supposed evidence that he wasn't a true believer. But that's not the whole story. The fact is that there are multiple eyewitnesses that saw Washington taking communion during the war and even during his presidency. So first of all, the claim that he stopped altogether is just a false claim. Now, why did he stop taking communion for a time? And that is a valid question. And the fact is we don't really know for sure because Washington never gave us the reason. But of all the theories that are out there, there's one that is the most compelling to me. Washington was a member of the Anglican Church, which is what we today would call the Episcopalian Church. And who was the head of the Anglican Church? It was the King of England,
1: yes.
2: The very monarch that Washington was waging a war against. And could it be that Washington felt that in good conscience he could not take the Lord's Supper while waging a war against the head of that church? That explanation really seems to make sense to me, and especially if you consider that the times when he did take communion, often they were in churches of other denominations and not the Anglican Church. So at any rate, I think the claim that this proves Washington was a phony Christian just doesn't hold water.
1: Yeah, and I would think, as far as I'm concerned, that it would actually prove that he is a true Christian and that he understood communion in a very, very serious and deep way, and especially some of the things that the Apostle Paul writes in 1 Corinthians 11. You really want to make sure you're not messing around here. This is serious stuff. But your explanation is excellent. What do the British say, long live the king or God bless the queen? How did he handle that, I wonder?
2: Yeah, that's a good question. I'm not sure on that one.
1: Okay. Knowing that he was such a gentleman, he was probably very tender. But there are several other things that we could talk about. But what was one of the most remarkable events in Washington's life?
2: Well, a number of historians point to one event. They all point to the same event in Washington's life as being really quite remarkable. And some would even say that it's the most remarkable event in the period of America's founding. And it was the moment when Washington resigned his commission at the end of the War for Independence. Now, that might not sound that remarkable to us, but put it in context. Throughout ancient history, a conquering general typically becomes the king or a dictator. He claims power for himself, which, by the way, many of Washington's officers wanted him to do just that. It would have been very easy for him to do that. He had the loyal support of his army behind him. He was very popular with the American people. He had just defeated the greatest empire in the world. He easily could have been king.
3: Right.
2: Yet what did Washington do? He came before Congress and surrendered his authority. Then he went home to Mount Vernon to go back to farming. He wanted to go back to life as a private citizen and live out the rest of his days as a farmer. I think this shows tremendous humility, and it is truly a remarkable event in our history.
1: Now, was that in 1783?
2: That's a good question. I don't know the date of it. It was right at the end of the war when he came to Annapolis to Congress.
1: Okay. All right. Well, that's significant, I think. And as you point out, you know, the next step for an evil man would be, okay, I'm a monarch now. We were a fighting monarchy, and now you've got a new one. There was one thing about people. A lot of people thought that in Washington's day, anyhow, that he was destined for greatness. Was it so obvious that he was different, that he had leadership skills, and he was going to do something really important?
2: Yes, I think part of it was who he was, his character and his virtue. But one of the most compelling reasons why they thought that was there were multiple occasions throughout his life, especially during the French and Indian War, where his life was providentially preserved, where he should have been killed, but he was not. One time in 1755, he wrote to his brother, John Washington, and in that letter, he gave an account of his surviving a battle while his companions were being killed all around him. And in that battle, he said he had 4 bullet holes through his coat and 2 horses shot out from under him, yet he was unharmed. And that wasn't the only time it happened, but it's events like that throughout his life that seem to show that God was preserving him for some future great purpose.
1: Yeah, you have an account in your book. I don't know exactly where it is, but one of the chiefs of a large group of Indians was speaking about Washington, how great he was. And then the chief said something like, the Great Spirit protects him. You know, like now the Great Spirit, of course, is the Lord. But even the Indians were taking notice that this guy's in the heat of battle. And the 4 musket balls went through, his outer garment. 2 horses shot down. And there's something special about this. So I think that's all very true. But my next question, I think, is really significant, very important. And that is this. Why did Washington believe that virtue is necessary for liberty?
2: That is a great question. And it wasn't just Washington, but I think it was generally a consensus among the founding fathers that Christian virtue is essential for liberty. To answer why, I think we need to properly define liberty. I think if you ask most people today what the word liberty means, you're going to get an answer something like the freedom to do whatever I want. But that's not how the Bible defines liberty, and that's not how the founding fathers would have understood liberty. True liberty is freedom from the bondage of sin and the freedom to worship God without interference from the state or anyone else. With that definition in mind, it really becomes clear why you need to have Christian virtue to have liberty. If you give freedom to a people that lack virtue, you're going to end up with a society that indulges in every form of debauchery and perversion.
3: Right.
2: And it's going to lead to chaos quickly. Now, Washington actually took it a step further and said that you can't have virtue or morality, as he called it, without religion. And to prove the truth of this, all you really need to do is compare the American Revolution and the French Revolution.
1: Yes.
2: In both cases, they talked about liberty. You know, it was all about the rights of men and equality. They were talking in similar terms, but the results were vastly different. And that's because the French Revolution was largely about overthrowing Christian morality. and bringing in a revival of paganism. It was William Penn, the founder of Pennsylvania, said this: those who will not be governed by God will be ruled by tyrants. You can see that clearly playing out in the French Revolution. It ended with Napoleon, the dictator, coming in. But during America's founding, the story was completely different because we had a culture that was largely influenced and shaped by Christianity. During the time of the American War for Independence, I don't think you could really see that stark difference until the French Revolution started. Before the French Revolution, and they're talking about liberty and freedom, it all sounds very similar. But the difference between a virtuous people and a non-virtuous people really began to show itself once the French Revolution started.
1: Right, and certainly the further we get away from Christian virtue, the more masters we need. If we're not going to rule ourselves from within, then we got to have somebody who's going to rule us, and I'd rather rule myself from within than have some government bureaucrat who's probably a bigger sinner than I am tell me what to do.
2: Yeah, that is true. And it's, if you're not governed by God, you're going to be governed by tyrants. I think that's a true statement.
1: Amen. And we see that in America, I think, because the moral standard is in decline. And guess what's happening? Government wants to take over more and more. They've got the technology, the surveillance. They know who we are, where we are with our cell phones and so forth. And most people think that's pretty cool. Well, when you find out what they're going to do with that, it's not too cool. It's rather hot. Yeah, I think that's a great response. Well, friends, I know you will want the book, George Washington, A Life Lived for God and Country. Our toll-free number, 1-800-652-1144. We are visiting with Scott Ash, the editor and publisher. Scott is a very keen historian and very much against historical revisionism, and so am I. History has been recorded, but revisionists are rewriting it to fit a more appealing agenda, at least according to those who hold to a revisionist agenda. Their agenda is not interested in truth, but rather in an ideology. And of course, as Scott pointed out in the previous program, that's one of the things about this book and about the people who put it together. And he was very careful in getting the way the original authors had put it together. There is no revisionist agenda in this book. So you will want George Washington, A Life Lived for God and Country, 1-800-652-1144. The Americans allied with the Roman Catholic French. In other words, we were friends with the Roman Catholic French against the British. So how did Washington downplay the religious issue to maintain good relations with France? Because I know back in that time, the Protestants, the Anglicans and all, they made an effigy of the Pope and smashed it and did all kinds of things. So what did Washington do to just kind of remove all that negative stuff and to strengthen our relationship?
2: That is really an interesting question. I think part of the answer to that is that the founding fathers were being expedient. We needed to have an ally against the greatest empire in the world, and at that time was Britain. And France was an old enemy of Britain, so it made sense to have an alliance with them. But also, as we see in our Constitution with the First Amendment and also the writings of the founding fathers, they really saw a great value in religious liberty. And so I think they just saw a political expedience joining with France and didn't really want to make an issue of their religious differences. It's also, I think, worth noting, too, that there were a significant number of Roman Catholics living in America, especially in Maryland. They were not the majority by any means, but they were here. So I think the desire to have religious liberty was really what was playing in there.
1: Yeah, I think that's very true. He was a military leader, and he realized that, yeah, we can have our theological differences, but winning a war is a little bit different than that. And I think that was part of his being very, very practical and keeping the goal in mind. And the goal was, of course, to break away from King George. Well, Scott, why are people today rewriting history? And I'm sure you can maybe give us some examples and what all that means to history.
2: Well, sure. I mean, one example would be the effort to erase Christopher Columbus, take away Columbus Day and change it to, what are they calling it, Indigenous Peoples Day?
1: Right.
2: Most examples. There are statues of historical figures that are getting removed because they want us to forget about so-and-so or what they did. Rewriting history has always been the tactic of Marxist revolutionaries, because if you rewrite history, you cut the people off from their roots.
1: Right.
2: And you're making us easy prey then for the refashioning of society to their liking. I think we don't think enough about the fact that what we believe about the past has a way of shaping the way that we live now.
1: Yes.
2: For example, if you think you're the product of random chance processes over millions of years of evolution, you're going to live very differently than if you believe that you're created in the image of God.
1: Right.
2: If you believe that the founding fathers of America were secular, non-religious hypocrites and just really bad men, you're going to live being embarrassed of American history instead of being thankful to God for our rich Christian heritage.
1: Right.
2: There definitely is an agenda there, and that's what we're trying to work against.
1: And we do see a lot of Marxist ideologies in the left today and in the Democratic Party. As you pointed out, Marxist revolutionaries are really high on the agenda of who the real hero is for these people. But supposing you were given an opportunity to write an American history curriculum for a Christian school, you want to get the truth in there. What are some of the points that you would want to bring out and some of the men and women that you would want to talk about?
2: Wow, that is a great question. There's so many heroes in American history that I'd want to talk about. I'd want to talk about Davy Crockett, of course, George Washington. There's good men and women through history, and even some not so good that we need to talk about as well, because it's important to learn from bad examples as well as good ones. Really, what I would want to do if I was making a curriculum for American history, it would be to emphasize the providence of God in all of these events, that these are not random events that are happening by chance, but it is God working out his plan through fallible human people. That could be an inspiration to us, and it helps us to see that we're not just mavericks floating around out there with no purpose or meaning,
1: right,
2: but God has a plan.
1: Yeah, it really does, and that affects, I think, especially youth, the way so many young people out of the church or who do not go to a Christian school, do not have Christian parents. It's kind of, well, you know, I'm here. Wow, life is an adventure. I want to stay and I want to live with mom and dad. And we have a lot of people, they're 40 years old, and they kind of like the idea of the government being a good big brother and supplying you with everything you need. And they make no distinction of a good government or a bad government. And in that way, we keep on sliding and sliding and sliding, but a true Christian history of our country would do a lot to stop that slide. Well, we only have a few minutes. Why is it important to study history?
2: Well, history has a way of grounding us and helping us to see that our lives are part of a larger plan that God has. Without history, we tend to live in the moment, and we reinvent the wheel, and we make the same mistakes that our forefathers made, because we just don't know that they made them. But when we study history, we can clearly see that ideas do have consequences. You can trace out how someone introduces a bad idea, like Karl Marx or Charles Darwin or Rousseau, and then 50 or 100 years later, you can see the bad consequences,
1: right,
2: of those ideas. Studying history really gives us context for our lives and helps us avoid making bad choices. I think also history teaches us about God and how he works among nations. You know, some people like to call it his story.
1: Right.
2: And so it's really important to look at. It's something that Scripture actually commands us to study. The word remember appears over 200 times in Scripture. And sometimes that's referring to God remembering something. But often it's God's people that are told to remember what God has done.
1: Right.
2: That is history.
1: Yeah, and I'm thinking of the 12 memorial stones that were put in the Jordan River in the book of Joshua. And the reason is so that their children could look back and remember all the wonderful things that the Lord had done. Here's proof of it. We remember it. Here's a pile of stones that was there at that time. Well, Scott, we're out of time for this broadcast. We're looking forward to reading the book, and that's going to be a lot of fun for a lot of people. Once again, the book is George Washington, A Life Lived for God and Country. Scott, thank you so much for your scholarship and also for these two programs.
2: Thank you so much, Larry. I really appreciated the time.
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3: 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I'm president of Southwest Radio Church Ministries, and I am delighted to be at the microphone today to be able to talk to our staff evangelist, Josh Davis. 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
4: Thank you, Dr. Hill. It's a joy to be with you.
3: I tell you what, you wear so many hats around here as the staff evangelist, and we want to give a ministry update so folks will know what's going on with SWRC.
4: Yeah, absolutely.
3: Let's talk about the Prophecy in the News television program. I have watched it and watched it and watched it. It seems like it's been about the new one's been about a year, maybe?
4: Yes, yeah. We just celebrated a one-year anniversary the Prophecy in the News television show coming back on the air. And so that was a great blessing to be able to celebrate that milestone. It was a major step of faith for our ministry. And our regular listeners know that we've had financial struggles. And that's probably an understatement. I know it is. But still, we took this step of faith, trusting in the Lord, and He's provided, and so we want to continue keeping it going.
3: And it's been going for a year. I'll tell you what, I enjoy the program very much. I learn something every time I watch one of those broadcasts.
4: Yes.
3: So I would like to find out how I might be able to see the broadcast on a regular basis. Tell me that, and then give me some ideas of how we can do that as followers of Jesus Christ.
4: Yes, yeah, we have a few good ways that people can watch every single episode. 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
3: Well, I'm thankful for your participation today, Josh, in giving us this ministry update. 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I know you have a prayer time online.
4: Yes, we do.
3: And you have that continuing. 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
4: Good.
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7: With SRN News, I'm Keith Peters in Washington. The weather oven was on high Tuesday for millions of people in the Midwest and Great Lakes states as intense heat and humidity baked the regions with no immediate relief before the misery shifts to the eastern U.S. beginning tomorrow. The National Weather Service was blunt. Conditions were dangerous as the heat index, a combination of air temperature and humidity, exceeded 100 degrees Fahrenheit in some areas. It warned about a risk for heat-related illnesses, especially among people without air conditioning. President Trump didn't get all of what he wanted from the Supreme Court this year. He lost on tariffs, birthright citizenship, and the attempted firing of Federal Reserve Governor Lisa Cook. But he emerged from the court session with his immigration crackdown intact and his call to redistrict for partisan advantage marching ahead. More details at SRNNews.com.
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9: When you think of power, you don't think of a lamb. 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Yet the most transformative figure in history was announced to the world not as a king, not as a warrior, but as a lamb. Today on Insight for Living, Chuck Swindoll begins a remarkable three-day journey through the Bible's most profound symbol. From the very first pages of Scripture, God was weaving a single crimson thread through history, pointing toward the one who would come, suffer, and surrender his life.
10: If you brought a Bible with you today, you will want to locate the writing of Isaiah, the prophet, chapter 53. Mark that place with your finger, and you may wish to put the outline of the message today back at Genesis chapter 22, where we will begin in a few moments. But the reading will be from Isaiah 53, beginning at verse 3 down through verse 7. Isaiah 53, verse 3. He was despised and forsaken of men, a man of sorrows and acquainted with grief, and like one from whom men hide their face, he was despised, and we did not esteem him. Surely our griefs he himself bore, and our sorrows he carried, yet we ourselves esteemed him stricken, smitten of God and afflicted. But he was pierced through for our transgressions. He was crushed for our iniquities. The chastening for our well-being fell upon him, and by his scourging we are healed. All of us, like sheep, have gone astray. Each of us has turned to his own way, but the Lord has caused the iniquity of us all to fall on him. He was oppressed and he was afflicted, yet he did not open his mouth. Like a lamb that is led to slaughter, and like a sheep that is silent before its shearers, so he did not open his mouth. Because this section of Scripture speaks of our Savior, we desire today that he be honored and magnified as we live out the truth of what we have just read.
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10: When you think of a lamb, you don't think of something powerful or mighty or strong or all that impressive, do you? For example, if you were the campaign manager of the one running for president, I doubt that your motto would be, vote for our man, he is a real lamb. As a leader, a real lamb. And isn't it interesting when they come up with names for cars, you will never see one called a lamb. Think of them, how about the Cadillac lamb? It just doesn't work, does it? Or a Hummer lamb is not right. It's not what you'd expect. I even thought about some of the ball team names that come to mind. We have the Lions, don't we? And there's the LSU Tigers. That's another one. And you've got—I hate to say this because I'll get a response. We're the Aggies, and that's another group that we have to put up with. But I, and the Broncos in Denver, and the Vikings in Minnesota, but you'll never read of the New York Lambs. Just not going to be there. You'll have Giants, but you won't have Lambs. Why? Because it's not very impressive. It's not very significant. Surely the thought of a lamb did not impress the shakers and movers of the first century in the Middle East. I mean, there certainly were some type A individuals who got word of this man who was taking Galilee by storm. I mean, people were being swept into his teaching, and they were following him by the thousands. And then word gets back to someone's headquarters, and they hear, did you hear that he's known as the Lamb? The Lamb? You sang the words to the song, and it's my favorite part of the song we sang. Who would have thought that a lamb could rescue the souls of men? But why would the songwriter put that in there? Because you don't think of lambs as rescuing anyone. You rescue lambs. Lambs don't rescue you, unless, of course, the lamb is the Lamb of God. Now, it was all of this in my mind that led me to open my concordance. Now, there's a word, concordance. If you're a serious student of the Bible, you need to have in your library a concordance, which is an alphabetical listing of all the words in the Bible and scripture reference providing where they are mentioned. And I got my concordance on my desk, and I turned to Lamb, and I was amazed how many references there were to this little animal. I mean, you would think it plays a role that no other animal in Scripture plays. In fact, it does. One of the early references to lamb is found in Genesis chapter 22. If you've not yet turned there, please open your Bible to that 22nd chapter. It is a tender, touching story of a father who was told to take the life of his son. We have to pause at that moment and believe what we just heard. Every time I read Genesis 22, I'm taken aback by Abraham's obedience. Look at the command from God, verse 1. It came about after these things that God tested Abraham and said to him, Abraham, and he said, here am I. He said, take now your son, your only son, whom you love, Isaac. Go to the land of Moriah and offer him there as a burnt offering on one of the mountains of which I will tell you. Abraham rose early in the morning and saddled the donkey and took two of his young men with him and Isaac, his son. And he split wood for the burnt offering and arose and went to the place which God had told him. Yes, you read that correctly. Abraham is an aging father. The son is born to the family late in life, and many years have passed since the birth, and Isaac is now a young adult. We know that because he carries the firewood up the mountain for the altar to be built. Look at verse 6. Abraham took the wood of the burnt offering and laid it on Isaac, his son, and he took in his hand the fire and the knife. The two of them walked together. When I was growing up in Sunday school, I remember seeing pictures of Abraham and Isaac, and Isaac was just a little lad, but little boys can't carry firewood, certainly not up the side of a mountain. This is a grown man. Isaac is smart enough to realize that in his hand is that which will be the makings of an altar. In his father's hand is the torch, which will set fire to the altar. So his question makes sense. He says to his father, verse 7, my father. He said, here am I. And he said, behold the fire and the wood. But where is the lamb for the burnt offering? Of course you would wonder. Where's the lamb? Isaac doesn't know the story. Now, Isaac is living it out. Father, we have the wood, we have the torch. We're going to build an altar. Where's the sacrificial lamb? I love Abraham's response. God will provide for himself the lamb
11: for the burnt offering, my son. So the two of them walked on together. You know what is also impressive? There was no wrestling match at the top of the mountain. There was no fight. Not only do we admire the obedience of Abraham, but the submission of Isaac to lie down on the altar, to be bound, and his father to take the knife. He would have cut his throat had God not intervened. So it is with lambs. So it has always been. Thank goodness the Lord intervened and Isaac lived on, but it was a test of Abraham's faith in his God. If you trace the word further, you'll come to Exodus chapter 12. Turn there next. Exodus 12. We've come all the way to the days of Moses and the time in which the Hebrews are living under the authority of the Egyptians, and God is about to lead them into what is known now as the Exodus. And he's preparing them for the departure out of the land. They've lived there for over 400 years. And the Lord now gives them instruction on how to prepare for the departure from the land and to go into and toward the land of promise. Exodus 12:3. These are the Lord's words to Moses. Speak to the congregation of Israel, saying, on the 10th of this month, they are each one to take a lamb for themselves. Look at that. Each family is to take a lamb for themselves, according to their father's household, a lamb for each household. If the household is too small for a lamb, and he and his neighbor nearest to his house are to take one according to the number of persons in them, according to what each man shall eat, you are to divide the lamb. Verse 5, your lamb shall be an unblemished male, a year old. You may take it from the sheep or from the goats. You shall keep it until the 14th day of the same month. Then the whole assembly of the congregation of Israel is to kill it at twilight. That would be the night they would be exiting from the land of Egypt. But you're to keep it there and have it ready. Verse 7, moreover, they shall take some of the blood and put it on the two doorposts, on the lintel of the houses in which they eat it. They shall eat the flesh that same night, roasted with fire. They shall eat it with unleavened bread and bitter herbs. Do not eat any of it raw or boiled at all with water, but rather roasted with fire. Verse 11. Now you shall eat it in this manner, with your loins girded, your sandals on your feet, your staff in your hand. You shall eat it in haste. Why? It is the Lord's Passover. You who know the story know that, well, let's read it. Verse 12. I will go through the land of Egypt on that night and will strike down all the firstborn in the land of Egypt, both man and beast. And against all the gods of Egypt, I will execute judgment. I am the Lord. The blood shall be a sign for you on the houses. So when the death angel passed over, that's where the word comes from. When the death angel passed over, as the blood was seen, he would leave the house and leave it untouched. But if there was no blood on the door, then the angel would enter and the life of the firstborn would be taken. This was what it took to break the back of Pharaoh. Finally, Pharaoh says to the Israelites, let the people go. He says to Moses, go, be on your way. But the lamb was an essential part of the Exodus strategy. We could look at Leviticus 23 or Exodus 29. In Exodus chapter 29, you will see another reference to lambs. Verse 38 of Exodus 29. Now this is what you shall offer on the altar: 2 one-year-old lambs each day. 29:38 of Exodus. And do that continuously. And the one lamb you shall offer in the morning, and the other lamb you shall offer at twilight. Verse 42. It shall be a continual burnt offering throughout your generations at the doorway of the tent of meeting before the Lord, where I will meet with you
10: to speak with you. Merrill Tenney, in his work, Encyclopedia of the Bible, writes this. The lamb was the principal animal of sacrifice among the Jews, being the offering each morning and each evening in the Mosaic system, and especially on the Sabbath. Also, the lamb was sacrificed on special days of religious significance. Lambs represented innocence and gentleness. To this day, the presence of blood is still seen as significant in the household of the Orthodox Jews. The feasts, the festivals, the holy days, the special days, even the Nazarite vow was to be accompanied with the offering of lambs. And here in Exodus 12, we sort of have the seed plot for the rest of the festivals and feasts of the Jews as lambs were offered up. Our faith today is, if you will, bloodless. But in those days, there was not a time when there wasn't blood running from the altar of the place of worship. Strange to us, but very familiar to those who would follow in the generations to come. Now, we turn to the New Testament, Mark chapter 14, and we come across yet another reference to the Lamb. Mark 14, beginning at verse 12. On the first day of unleavened bread, when the Passover lamb was being sacrificed, his disciples said to him, the him, of course, would be Jesus, "Where do you want us to go and prepare for you to eat the Passover?" Verse 16, the disciples went out, came to the city, found it just as he had told them, and they prepared the Passover. These are all grown men. Throughout their childhood and teenage years, young adult years, to the very age they are, they have been familiar with the Passover meal. They knew how to prepare it. They knew the ingredients. They knew the way to fix the lamb so that it would be appropriate for the Passover meal. And they told the Lord himself, "We'll go and prepare it," completely familiar with it. And it answers back to what we just read in Exodus 12. Just a couple more. 1 Corinthians 5, beginning at verse 6. 1 Corinthians 5, verse 6. Paul is writing the people of Corinth, and he's urging them to clean up their lives. They were a people who danced near the edge of disobedience. They were what we might call a fast culture. And because of that, Paul had to rein them in. And one of the ways of doing it was to remind them of the importance of getting rid of the leaven. In the scriptural days, leaven was a symbol. It was a word representing sin. Look at how Paul uses it in 1 Corinthians 5, verse 6. "Your boasting is not good." They'd been boasting about how full of grace they were, when in fact it was license. He said, "That's not good. Do you not know that a little leaven leavens the whole lump of dough? Do you not realize that when you put just a little leaven, the dough will all rise? It's not just a little part of it." And it's a picture of sin. A little bit of sin, and the life is contaminated. It was illustrated to me at one time, a pin and a balloon. How many pins does it take to burst a balloon? One pin and the whole balloon bursts. The presence of sin and the life is on its way to becoming shattered. So he says, clean up your life. A little bit of leaven leavens the whole lump. When I was taking Greek from Dr. Stan Toussaint years ago in my days at seminary, he told a funny story of one of his students.

0: sow a thought, reap an act. Sow an act, reap a habit. Sow a habit, reap your character. Sow your character, reap your destiny. That's Paul's concern here. And so he now turns to the picture of Christ the Lamb, Christ the Passover. Verse 7. Clean out the old leaven so that you may be a new lump, just as you are, in fact, unleavened, meaning in your position, you are as righteous as the Son of God is righteous. So in your life, you must be as well. For Christ, here it is, Christ, our Passover, has also been sacrificed. Isn't that a marvelous statement? We no longer come to an altar and slice the throat of an animal and the blood pours out, as happened day after day after day on Jewish altars. We come to our Savior, who is our Passover, and in Him forgiveness is found. In Him alone there is purpose and reason to go on with our lives. The Christ, our Passover, has been sacrificed. Let me add this. He never needs to be sacrificed again. It is called a finished work. Christ said while hanging on the cross, "Tetelestai," the very word he used, it has been finished. It has been completed. It is done. Paid for. Paid in full. And at that moment, the Lamb of God took care of that which had forever plagued humanity. Past, present, and future, the sins of humanity taken care of. Now, this isn't an afterthought with God. This is part of the plan since the foundations of the world. In fact, Isaiah chapter 53 prophesied of it way back 700 years B.C. Isaiah writes of the Lamb who was to be slaughtered, picturing the coming Messiah. So Isaiah is looking ahead 700 years or so for the coming of Messiah. Verse 3 of Isaiah 53, he was despised and forsaken of men, a man of sorrows and acquainted with grief, and like one from whom men hide their face, he was despised and we did not esteem him. It's a picture of shunning. But look at verse 5, he was pierced through for our transgressions, crushed for our iniquities. The chastening for our well-being fell on him, and by his scourging we are healed.
1: Seven 700 years before it happened, Isaiah saw it coming. A Messiah who would be despised, rejected, crushed. Not for his own sins, but for ours. Pierced for our transgressions. Wounded for our iniquities. The weight of that prophecy is staggering. This is Insight for Living. Chuck Swindoll titled his message, "The Lamb That Was Slaughtered." There's more teaching from this passage Chuck wants to show you. 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
0: I came across a quote not long ago that I haven't been able to shake. It was from a man named John Allen, a Salvation Army saint who was near the end of his life. John made this shocking statement, "I deserve to be damned. I deserve to be in hell, but God interfered." That last part is worth repeating. God interfered. Wow, I love that more than I can say, because that's the story of the cross. We were running hard in the wrong direction, and God stepped in. He didn't send a memo. He didn't offer a suggestion. He hung on a cross and bled and died and rose again. That's not a metaphor.

0: That's history. And that interference has changed every life that's ever truly reckoned with it. Here's what keeps me up at night. Millions of people are still running the wrong direction, and they don't know it. They're busy. They're sincere. Some of them are sitting in church every Sunday, but they've never had a real, personal, life-altering encounter with the cross we proclaim. That's the whole reason Insight for Living exists. And here's what I want you to understand as we approach June 30th. When you send a gift to Insight for Living, God's Word doesn't just sit in a quiet studio. 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You are the one who sends it. Your generosity is your ministry. Someone, somewhere, is about to have their own God-interfered moment. The cross is going to reorient their entire life. Your gift makes that possible. Please don't wait. Give today, and give knowing that what you're investing in is genuinely, permanently, eternally important.
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0: Is God both wise and good? William Law, who lived a long time ago, back in the 1600s to be exact, wrote something about that question that is worth considering. Here's what he wrote. Whenever you find yourselves murmuring at anything that is the effect of God's providence over you, you must look upon yourself as denying either the wisdom or the goodness of God. Ouch, that hurts. Yet sometimes we think, God can't be wise and still make me go through this situation. Or, God isn't good or he wouldn't let this happen to me. That's human logic, all right. I'm so glad that God never gets on our case for asking why hard things happen in our lives. At least 19 times in the Bible, Job asked why. Here are some of the examples. Job asked God, why then did you bring me out of the womb? I wish I had died before any eye saw me. Why do you, God, hide your face? Why do the wicked live on, growing old and increasing in power? No, God doesn't care if we ask why, for Job did it. And the Bible says of him, in all this, Job did not sin in what he said. God just doesn't always tell us why he allows what he allows in our lives. We don't like that, but that's how it is. That does not mean that he is not wise or good. It means simply that we don't understand because God doesn't tell us. Think of it this way. God may have reasons for allowing what you are facing right now that are beyond the limits of your understanding, and it is also possible that those reasons are both wise and good. It all comes down to one issue. Can I trust God when I don't understand? Sometimes it takes that kind of faith.
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9: Well, what do you think? What letter of the alphabet do you have for your marriage? Today on Focus on the Family with Jim Daly, we're going to be exploring some simple ways that you can really revolutionize your relationship with your spouse. I'm John Fuller, and we're so glad you've joined us.
10: It's good nobody said F. I think we'd all go, what? But it could be friendship. That's a good one.
9: Go.
10: Not a letter grade like failure, right? But, you know, the longer I've been married, the more I realize that it's not the big things that destroy marriage. Those things do, whether it's addiction, infidelity, you know, those big things that can happen. But over time, all the little things can add up to drifting apart and no longer being in love with each other. So today we want to cover those A to Z ideas, and it gives us a simple framework with our guests to kind of better understand what to think about when you're in that moment with your spouse and what you need to do to preserve and grow and deepen your love in your marriage.
9: Mm-hmm. And Jason and Tori Benham are back with us today, and they've developed a list of 30 different, simple, effective ideas that couples can use to strengthen their relationship. And these are things you can start doing today. So the Benhams were here last year, and we covered just a few items from those 30. And Jason and Tori are relationship coaches and speakers and authors, and they've got a podcast. It's great. You should listen. It's called Beauty and Battle. And the list they've developed is, well, more or less based on their book, A to Z Marriage. It's got more than 26. It's got 30 ways, 30
10: four
9: days.
10: More letters.
9: Indeed, to relational transformation. You can learn more about the Benhams in this great little book at our website.
10: Jason and Tori, welcome back. It's good to finish the alphabet with you.
5: Thank you. It's so good to be here.
10: Reminds me of third grade. A, yeah. B, C. Yeah. Do you guys still have to sing the alphabet to get to the letter you need?
9: No. But, you know, here's the crazy thing.
10: Did you ever do that?
5: Yes.
10: A, B, C, D,
5: oh,
10: E, F, G.
5: Okay.
10: Yeah, G. Yeah. Okay,
9: I had the idea for this book, and I said, okay, so let's do 30 principles, which would be a principle a day for a month, 30 principles to marriage transformation. I was like, and I'll follow the alphabet. Now, I got an 820 on my SAT. Then I decided to count how many letters are in the alphabet, and I realized there's only 26. So we just added a few at the end.
5: You plus
10: it. I think that's awesome. Yeah. I love that. But you go with AA and BB. Yeah.
6: Yeah, you can.
10: Know, that's what you do.
6: That's exactly what I do.
10: Yeah. Well, it is fun. It, you know, the one I wanted to start with today, and again, if people missed it, they can go to the archives, get the app for the phone, and you can listen to it that way or go to the website. But let's start with Z.
6: Right
10: to the most difficult of all letters. Yeah. What'd you come up with Z?
6: Well, you know, I remember looking at that and I thought, well, where am I going to get Z? And I looked up the word because I was looking for something that involved humor. And I looked up the word zanyism.
10: Okay.
6: So like zany.
10: Uh-huh.
6: And it's all about humor. And I started talking to Tori and I was like, you know, one of the things that has helped us a lot in marriage, specifically when it comes to conflict, mm-hmm. is having a little bit of a sense of humor.
3: So true.
6: And
10: Let me test that. Yeah. Tori, is that true?
3: It is absolutely true.
10: Did you appreciate those funny jokes right at the heat of battle with your hubby? Timing's everything.
3: Timing is everything. Yeah. But we have learned that you don't have to take yourself so serious. And the biggest problem that we ran into at the beginning of our relationship was taking things too seriously, especially for me. I was, I just took things really seriously. And then as we began to laugh about things and then we kind of, you know, have our own little sense of humor over, we have like lines from movies that we now break the ice with. When things get a little bit heated, we have our little lines that we're like, you know what? It's really not that big of a deal. And we can just make fun of each other.
10: That's good. Yeah. You have a little movie line example for us?
6: I used one this morning.
10: Okay, that's perfect.
6: From Home Alone 2, yeah. When he's in his, he's in bed. And the guy is there scooping him ice cream. And then he says, the guy says, would you like another scoop? He's like, hey, I'm not driving. And then he puts it in there.
3: Yeah, yeah.
6: And, you know, we weren't in a fight or anything, but I'm like, I'm not driving. You know, so
10: yeah. Let's get another scoop.
6: But yes. It is funny, though, little things like that. And we always encourage couples, hey, find a show that you can watch together that makes you laugh. Like, find a comedian that makes you laugh together, or some movies.
10: That's good.
6: And pick a few of those lines.
3: Yeah.
6: And then at any moment when things get a little heated, maybe pull out a line or two and then just be, you know, have a good laugh with each other. It helps a lot.
3: Yeah, it's kind of just a reminder. It's okay for us to laugh. One of the ones that I think about all the time is the one from Night at the Museum. Have you guys watched Night at the Museum?
10: Oh, yeah.
3: And there's the guy Brundon. And there's a scene with him, and it's just the funniest scene. And at one point, he looks at who's the actor?
6: Ben Stiller.
3: Ben Stiller, and he says, "And you know what? Be nice to people." And we say that to each other all the time. Like things are like,
10: nice
3: we're not being that real nice, and things are getting like a little heated. We're like, you know what? Be nice to people.
10: We love that movie because is the name the actor the character name is Daly.
3: That's right. Yes.
10: Larry Daly.
3: Yeah, that's right.
10: We like the Darth Vader scene.
3: Yeah.
10: Where he's going, what are you, asthmatic?
3: Yeah.
10: I lost it at that point. Okay, we got Z. Now, M, moving toward your mate. This may be when you look at this wonderful little quick read, really, A mm-hmm. to Z, Marriage 30 Days to Relational Transformation. I mean, this thing, it's like a pocket reference.
6: We made it a
10: thing.
6: Gift book on purpose.
3: Throw it in
10: but
3: your purse.
10: You look at moving for M, moving toward your mate. Okay, when you're having a disagreement, I know folks are going to, you know, send us a note saying, I never argue with my, that is awesome.
6: Yeah.
10: Way to go.
6: Good for you.
10: Most of us will have some disagreements. Mm-hmm. And the most difficult time to move toward your mate mm-hmm. is at the moment of disagreement. That's mm-hmm. like crazy.
6: Oh, yeah.
10: So how do you do that emotionally when you're kind of at odds with each other?
6: Here's the crazy thing. Dr. John Gottman, foremost researcher on all things marriage, he said that out of 50 years of studying marriages, he said the ones that are the most healthy are the ones where when conflict happens, people move toward their mate. And not just conflict. If I reach out to Tori and I'm like going to go grab her hand, she responds positively to that and, you know, grabs my hand. If I put my arm around her, she kind of snuggles up into my arm. So when I'm moving toward her, she moves toward me. The difficult part is when you're at odds with each other. And that's why even science has come out now, research has come out now that shows that like 20 seconds of physical touch, like just a hug, can reset things emotionally for you. So when things get a little heated, sometimes Tori and I will reach out, we'll kind of grab hands, hold hands a little bit, or we might force a hug in that moment, and you're moving toward your mate. It really does reset things.
10: Yeah. I love the forced hug.
3: Yes.
10: I'm just laughing
3: forced
10: at that.
3: Forced hug, yeah. Years ago, I was certified as an emotional intelligence coach, and I learned so much during that season of just self-awareness. The first quadrant of emotional intelligence is self-awareness.
10: Yeah.
3: And one of the things that I learned about myself is that I move away from Jason in conflict. And that was very eye-opening to me because I actually, because I wasn't aware of it,
10: really?
3: I wasn't able to.
10: I would think that's normal
3: right.
10: for all of us. That's the normal reaction, like, okay, I'm going to a different room.
3: Yes.
10: I'm laying on the opposite side of the bed facing
6: really
10: away.
6: She really moved
10: from
6: away
10: you.
6: From me.
3: Yeah.
6: Okay.
3: All right.
6: It was like, so get away.
3: But for me, I wasn't even self-aware. I wasn't aware enough to know that it was happening, that every time there was a conflict, my initial reaction was to move away, to get quiet, to distance myself. And as I began to learn, oh my goodness, this is not working for our relationship, I began to learn how to move into that next quadrant of emotional intelligence, which is self-management. So now that I know that I'm doing this, what can I do about it? And so I began to practice, okay, doing the very opposite of the thing that I want to do in that moment, which is to pull away, to distance myself, to get quiet, kind of cold shoulder him, and to actually take a step in the other direction and to move towards him, do something that's uncomfortable, right? And this is a part of marriage that's so important, that we grow in flexibility, right? Like, it is not, like, for me, that I was very inflexible in that area. Mm. And so I had to do what we do when we're inflexible physically, and I had to lean in and stretch and do something uncomfortable to grow in flexibility. And so that really was a practice that I began to do years ago, and it was really helpful for our relationship.
6: It's not to say, though, that in the moment of battle, you can't pull away just for 20 minutes
3: right.
6: or whatever, because, you know,
10: it might be helpful.
6: Flooding is a
3: yes.
6: thing.
3: Yeah, right.
6: Flooding is a thing, and the 20-minute rule is it takes sometimes 20 minutes of, you know, I'm going to go in
10: chill
6: my,
10: time.
6: Yeah, chill, and then come back together. The idea is don't stay away.
3: Right.
6: Yeah. Come back together and move toward each other even when you don't want to.
9: I appreciate that clarification because I don't think I'm alone in this. There mm-hmm. was a moment where we were having some words and I wanted to fix the problem. And so I moved in to hug mm-hmm. her and she said, not now.
3: Yeah.
9: And that was good emotional intelligence of
3: yes.
9: her own well-being.
3: Yes.
9: And it set a boundary and
3: yes.
9: I was kind of wounded. I'm like, can't mm-hmm. we just hug and get over this?
6: Right.
3: Yes.
9: So there has to be space. And I like
3: yes.
9: the 20-minute rule.
6: Yeah.
3: Yes.
9: That's good because sometimes we guys want to have a simple fix.
10: Let me ask you, in terms of love language, you know, we've had Gary Chapman here. We're all well
6: awesome.
10: Prepared in the
3: mm-hmm.
10: love language. Physical touch is one. And
3: mm-hmm.
10: that's kind of maybe not your language,
3: mm-hmm.
10: Tori, but you were expressing it if you moved in.
3: Yeah, exactly.
10: Rather than pulling back.
3: Yes.
10: The one that you do possess that we know about is mm-hmm. is really the idea of quality time.
3: Yes. Mm-hmm. Yeah.
10: So how did that work when you're going well and doing well as a
3: yeah.
10: couple? It's probably easy, but when it's a little harder,
3: yes.
10: how do you get quality time
3: yeah.
10: with Jason?
3: Well, when Jason and I, when we first got married, that was my primary love language and Jason's was not. And so we talked about it and Jason became aware of that love language and I became aware of his. And you can tell him the story of how yeah. the Lord really changed your love language through you pursuing me through mine.
6: Yeah. And you know, it's crazy because Dr. Gary Chapman, he's a hero of ours.
10: Oh, yeah.
6: We love him. You know, my primary love language when we first got married, physical touch, words of affirmation, mm-hmm. which is most of the guys
10: yeah.
6: out there. Bottom of my list was quality time and gifts. But I tell couples all the time that, and Gary Thomas, I think, is the one that coined this. God is not just your father. He's your father-in-law.
3: Mm-hmm.
6: And can you imagine how
10: good.
6: Much your father-in-law
10: yeah.
6: is going to help you when he sees you loving his son or daughter
10: mm-hmm.
6: in a way that might not be your natural way? So I knew hers was quality time. So for 20-plus years, I was spending quality time with her, even in those times where I didn't want to.
3: Mm-hmm.
6: Well, do you know, I took that test again, because Dr. Chapman came up with it online a year ago. And, you know, we've been married for 25 years a few weeks ago. So I'm 24 years into marriage, and I took that test again. You want to know what my number one love language was? Quality time.
10: Wow.
6: That my father-in-law,
3: mm-hmm.
6: God, transformed my heart.
10: Yeah.
6: And he can do that to anybody. There are probably some people listening right now that think, you know, I'll never be that. I can't do that for my husband or my wife or whatever. Do it.
3: Mm-hmm.
6: And when, you know, the essential element of love is sacrifice. And when you sacrifice, God, your father, who is also your father-in-law, will bring the transformation that's needed in your heart
10: mm-hmm.
6: and your mind and your life, and he'll transform your relationship.
10: So how did you move toward physical touch?
3: Okay, this is really interesting.
6: Yeah,
3: I feel like it's so important that you value each love language, right? That you have to be able to see each of them and see value in each of them. And I remember a time where I began to learn the value of physical touch. I was listening to a podcast on neuroscience, and they're talking about how it regulates the body, how it's so important to have physical touch, mm-hmm. and that when you're holding your spouse's hand, that your body is actually being regulated. And sometimes when you're highly anxious and you just hold somebody's hand or you give them a 20-second hug, it actually regulates your nervous system. And so I actually began to value that love language, the love language of physical touch, which I didn't really value before. I thought it was stupid. I felt like it was always leading in one direction that I didn't want to go all the time, right? Like there was just, I didn't really value it. But as I began to value it and to reach for Jason and to think, you know, this is really good for me. Oh, wow, I actually do feel my body regulating. And I actually now have become a physical touch girl as well, because yeah, I just kind of leaned into something that I didn't think that I liked and
10: that is good
3: began
10: and
3: to
10: healthy,
3: value
10: yeah,
3: it.
11: Speaking of physical touch, yeah, can I say something real quick, spirit of full disclosure? When they were talking about the favorite letters earlier at the beginning of the show, yeah, and the guy said S, selfless was not the first word that came to my mind.
6: The letter S stood for
10: and
6: something
10: And neither
6: else
10: is that kind of physical figure touch. What Gary's talking about is, you know, just the warmth of touch.
11: That's right.
3: Yes.
10: You know, yeah, hand on shoulder, fingers through hair,
3: yeah,
10: whatever
3: yeah
10: it might be.
11: Thank you
10: hugs
11: for that correction.
10: Yeah, sorry. Well, if he were here, I'm defending
11: yeah
10: Gary.
11: Because
10: yeah, every guy goes, what's your love language?
6: Physical touch.
10: And, mm-hmm, and he has to say, it's not that.
3: Yes. Yeah, right. Yeah, exactly.
10: So we've heard it a few times.
11: We have, yeah, yeah,
10: you but
11: have.
10: Hey, let me ask you, D for dominion. Dominion seems like such a King yeah James word.
3: Yes. Yeah.
10: I mean, it's a dominion beautiful word. It feels even like we shouldn't say
3: yeah
10: that word.
3: Yeah.
10: It's
3: right
10: the D word.
3: Mm.
10: Dominion. What does it mean?
11: Well, dominion was our very first blessing that God gave to Adam and Eve in the garden. You know, it's have dominion over the garden. And then he's be fruitful and multiply, right? So dominion is taking authority for the place where God has put you. And you need to have authority in your marriage. Mm. You know, as husbands, our relationships with God is tied to our relationship with our wife. We see that in the New Testament where God's like, I'm not even listening to your prayers because of the way that you're treating the wife of your youth. Mm-hmm. So God is like, you need to have dominion in every area of your life. Mm-hmm. And the primary one is right there with God's daughter. The primary is right there with God's son. And so that's what we're talking about, dominion. You know, responsibility and authority go hand in hand.
10: Yeah.
11: That, you know, authority is the right to use power. And the key to keeping your authority is staying in the place of your responsibility. Where was Adam when Eve was conversing with the serpent? He was standing right next to her mm-hmm because she ate the fruit and turned and gave it to him. Well, he was not exercising dominion in that moment. Mm-hmm. He should have had dominion in the relationship and dominion over the snake, stepped in front and goes, hey, when I named you, you didn't talk. Why are you talking to her? Mm-hmm. If you're going to talk to her, you're going to come through me first, right? But he didn't exercise dominion, and mm-hmm therefore he lost his authority. Mm-hmm. So that's what we're talking about for dominion. Take dominion in your relationship.
10: Yeah, that's mm-hmm good. I think it's a directive.
9: Mm-hmm. Yeah, this is Focused on the Family with Jim Daly, and today our guests are Tori and Jason Benham, and we're talking about their great little book, A to Z Marriage, 30 Days to Relational Transformation. And we'll encourage you to stop by our website to get a copy of it, and that's focusonthefamily.com/broadcast. And continuing this thought, Jason, you had a story about playing baseball that related to this that I thought was yeah kind of interesting.
10: Who would have thunk that? The baseball
11: yeah, right?
10: player.
11: Right. I remember being 8 years old, and I looked on the schedule, and we had to play. And we just went by colors back then. We didn't have, like, cool names, you know. I'm playing baseball in Little League, and we had to play the red team. And on the red team was a guy named Brent Murphy. And Brent Murphy was the most feared pitcher in all of the world.
10: He had a 75-mile-an-hour
11: softball. No, he threw 1,000 miles an hour. And the ball was on fire when he threw
10: yeah
11: it.
10: Smoking.
11: And nobody wanted to hit against him, and I was so scared. And when we got to the field, I saw him out there warming up, and my heart was just pounding. And I was like the third hole hitter. I was a good hitter. And the first guy gets up, he strikes out. Next guy is up, and I'm on deck, and my heart is pounding, and I'm just like, this is not going to work. So I faked a sickness. Mm. I walked over to my coach at third base, and I was like, I think my stomach is hurting. I think I'm sick. And he goes, oh, by all means, go sit down. And then I go, and so I don't get the hit. And I go, and I sit down on the bench, and I look over at my dad, and my dad knows exactly what I did. I wimped out. Mm. I didn't take dominion in that moment. And I became a spectator in a game I was made to play. You know what? I think there are a lot of spouses that are spectators in a game that they should be playing. You got to get out there on the field. And you know what? Fear is going to present itself. But courage isn't a thing if fear doesn't first show up. Mm. You can't be courageous if fear doesn't show up. So you got to face your fear, whatever that is. If you got to go deep into your history and talk about some things you hadn't talked with your spouse about, if you've got to move forward toward your spouse when you don't want to, face those fears. And then ultimately, you'll not find yourself spectating, but you'll actually be in the game playing, and you can play to win.
10: Mm. Yeah. I give you kudos for saying that.
11: Yeah.
10: I'm sitting here going, Okay, that's gutsy for a guy to say I wimped out. Because if we were a little younger, I'd be all over you. Like, what are you talking about? But it's true. It's a good analysis or a good analogy for how we do that emotionally as well.
11: Said from the guy who can't even throw a fastball anymore.
10: Yeah, thanks.
11: He has rotator surgery twice.
10: Hey, I'm coming back.
12: He's coming to Southpaw.
9: You didn't know that. He's been practicing left.
10: Tori, you have to represent all women here at the table because you are the woman at the table.
3: Okay.
9: Yeah, you are.
10: But when it comes to affection, now we're going to move a little bit in the other direction or in a further direction of physical touch. But when we're talking about affection, you also mentioned that instead of waiting for the right mood, we've got to be available, both husband and wife. The shoe's sometimes on the other foot with this, so I don't want to make that gender stereotype. But most often it's the man who is thinking affection a little more deeply.
3: Right.
10: But speak to that issue of being available both ways, husband and wife, being able to send the signal of affection is desired.
3: Yes.
10: How do we get into a healthier place? I'm telling you, and people watching and listening know this. This is like the number one issue in marriage, negotiating physical intimacy.
3: Wow.
10: It's just, it becomes a problem for some reason. I think the enemy of our soul works incredible mischief in this area.
3: I totally can attest to that. I think it's a mindset. I think that our mindset has to be right. And I think that sometimes, I think for women, I know for myself, that I kind of grew up thinking that affection and intimacy and, to be blunt, sex was for the man. And I did not, I didn't see it as something that was a blessing to me. And so that had to change. That mindset had to change, that God created intimacy. He created affection for me and for Jason. And as I began to see the blessing of it and to receive the gift that it was for me, I was able to give it in a better and in a more healthy way. But I think it was definitely a mindset. And I also think that as women, we go through seasons of childbearing and where we are, you know, touched out. I call it touched out, where kids are touching and clawing. And, you know, I have a picture of one of our kids, their hand is under the bathroom door. I said, I can't escape, right? Like, you can't escape. And and so I think there are seasons of that where you start to devalue the intimacy and the things that overwhelm you. And I think that for me, I had to get to a place where it's like, okay, my mindset is getting a little bit off here. I'm not seeing it as a blessing. I'm not seeing it as a good thing. And then to be able to, I think that we also, women, need time to do that, to get into the right mindset, you know, that it can't just be expected that we can just drop everything. Like, I think a man's brain is a little bit more compartmentalized. And things are kind of in boxes, and he can go from this to this in 0.5 seconds. Whereas a woman, everything's a little bit more connected. It takes us a little bit more time to get there. So men, if they can be patient with us, for us to make that transfer and for us to get into the mindset that
11: And you know, I've heard Tori counsel a lot of women during this time where she's like, okay, you got to change your mindset and then you need some time to yourself. And with that time, what you need to be focusing on is appreciation for your husband.
3: Yeah. That's
11: actually
3: so true.
11: Start appreciating him. Mm-hmm. Like, notice the things that he does.
10: Because that's the doorway for a woman. It's not like men. I mean, like men, it's purely the physical thing. And I don't mean to make it simplistic and you send me a note and, you know, all that. But realistically, generally, that's it. Women need a different type of framework to say, okay, this helps me to get there.
3: Yes.
10: And that's, you know, connection and emotional attachment.
3: Yes.
10: And you're blowing our mind. Like, what? What? Yeah. How does that connect with that?
11: And a guy.
10: But it does.
11: And we need to understand that for a woman and a husband, it's not wrong for her to talk about rewarding her husband if he can help her get to that place.
10: Yeah.
11: For her to say, hey, listen, if you can actually like vacuum the floor and then get all the kids ready for bed, give me some time.
3: Mm-hmm.
11: And then later tonight, like, that's not manipulation. That's motivation.
10: Yeah.
11: You're going to find him very motivated to do those things. And that is a very good and healthy. I mean, God is a rewarder of us. It talks all throughout scripture how he rewards.
10: Well, and the other thing, like you guys say, be out there and use it humorously. I mean, you know, identify it, have fun with it.
3: Yeah,
10: you know,
3: exactly.
10: Hey, I'm going to be vacuuming tonight.
3: Yes.
10: So, and you could
3: you
10: say, well, it's
3: going to
10: take dishes and laundry on top of it, or whatever it might be.
3: Yeah.
10: Let's move into K, kill the crazy with a K, crazy with a K.
11: That's right.
10: Speak to kill the crazy. What is the crazy and how do we kill it? it.
11: What I'm talking about is if you know that you do something that annoys your spouse, stop it.
10: Oh, man.
3: Yeah.
11: Like, what
10: dagger through the heart right there.
11: Why do we need to go any further on this? Yeah. It's not like, oh, this is just who I am. If you know that it's something that's really bothersome to your spouse, then quit.
10: Give me an example.
11: Bad breath.
10: Well, how do you quit that?
11: Well, you chew gum.
10: Okay.
11: You know,
10: okay.
11: Like if you're
10: in close
11: proximity.
10: You have one that's a little more manageable.
11: Yeah, yeah. But whatever it is, using the restroom and the seat always, you know, stays up.
10: Okay,
11: yeah.
10: I'm doing really well at that one.
11: Okay, good it's job. Like, okay, you're done.
10: I get
11: you're a
10: gold
11: guy.
10: Star for that.
11: I tell you what, do her a favor and put the seat down.
10: Yes.
3: Yeah.
11: You know,
10: never
11: or
10: thought it would get to that, right?
11: Well, or if you're still in junior high and you don't raise the seat up before you use the restroom,
3: yeah.
11: Wipe it off. Like, it's little things.
3: Yeah.
10: But Tori, that communicates, I see you, I care about you. I mean,
3: it does.
10: It sounds silly,
3: it absolutely
10: and that's
3: does.
10: Like a minor
3: yes.
10: example.
3: Yes,
10: but, you
3: it
10: know,
3: does. It communicates, yeah. I care, I see you, I'm listening. I love the quote that we have for this chapter, and it's some people don't know they're being annoying, which is even more annoying. And that is so true, right?
10: Right.
3: Like the awareness is so important. Some people, you don't know you're being annoying, which makes it even more annoying. So I think that the awareness of bringing awareness to it, it's like, oh, this really drives him crazy. Maybe there's something I can do about this.
11: Yeah.
3: Case in point is the seat, toilet seat. That was something that Jason did. And in the middle of the night is the worst because it's dark.
10: Jason.
3: I don't turn the lights on.
10: Jason.
11: I know.
3: And so I was like, it's really getting bothersome. And he just couldn't remember in the middle of the night to put it down. And then I was like, oh, man, babe, you did it again. And I almost fell in the toilet.
10: And I guess there you have it. Getting to the basics here, I'm focused on the family by falling in the toilet. We don't normally tackle tough topics like this, but...
12: You know, seat management is an important topic in many households. It's very serious.
10: Well, it starts like at about 1.5, right? You got to get that toddler up there. But let me tell you, seat management, that's pretty funny. And what a great conversation with Jason and Tori today. It was so practical and honoring of both spouses in marriage. Husbands and wives, we can't afford to take each other for granted, especially after 20 or 30 or more years. If you want a strong and healthy relationship that will last your lifetime, you need the principles in the Benham's book, Marriage A to Z, 30 Days to Relational Transformation. 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
12: 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And while you're there, another resource we have is our free marriage assessment, which is easy, it's online, it's going to help you identify strengths in your relationship and maybe an area or two of improvement. And it'll give you a great way to have conversations in non-confrontational discussions. So look for the link to the marriage assessment at the website.
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0: 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So far, we have 2,127 items pledged, but we only have half an hour to go. Earlier today, Fishbinds Jewelers here in Odyssey called in, said they would give $5,000 to the shelter if we made our goal in time. So give us a call as soon as you can.
1: Jack.
0: Yes, Connie?
1: We've just received a call from the Barclays of Odyssey. They pledged 25 cans of food.
0: Okay, great. And friends, you can do the same. Just call us at 555-1395. Share whatever you have for the people in need.
1: That's what it's all about, Jack. Sharing. Which brings us to our next Kids Radio presentation, brought to you by some of us here at Wits End. It's the story of a girl named Jane. Jane is 12 years old and has a younger sister named Ashley. She's had to share everything with Ashley, her room, her toys, her clothes, and today she's decided that she just doesn't want to share anymore.
2: Are you coming or not?
3: Where?
2: I just told you. Mom said we can go to Wits End. Get your bike.
3: My bike has a flat.
2: A flat?
3: I ran over some glass.
2: Well, I guess you just have to stay here then.
3: Can't I ride with you on your bike?
2: No.
3: Why not?
2: If you can't take care of your bike, it's not my fault. I'm not going to let you borrow mine every time you break yours.
3: Can I just sit on the back? There's lots of room.
2: No, you're always using my things.
3: Mom says you're supposed to share.
2: Well, I'm sick of sharing. Just stay away from my stuff.
1: Jane didn't realize that an attitude like that could do a lot of damage. That is, until the next morning, when some strange things began to happen, and she discovered she wasn't the only person who was sick of sharing.
4: Okay, everyone, here's your breakfast.
3: Scrambled eggs.
5: Carol, that's a huge bowl. Well,
4: I thought I'd make sure you were adequately prepared for the day. Nathan, would you bless it?
5: Sure. Dear Lord, we thank you for this food, and we thank you for this day. Help us to glorify you in it. Amen.
2: Amen.
3: That's Mommy, get over here.
5: No, Wait a minute. What's going on here?
4: What, Jane?
3: You didn't leave any for me.
4: Well, Jane, you have to be quick.
3: What?
4: You'll just have to eat something else. There's half a bagel. Eat that.
3: Well, thanks. Would you pass me the butter, Ashley?
4: Jane?
3: What?
4: That's Ashley's butter. You need to get your own.
3: What?
4: You can't use Ashley's butter.
3: Since when does she have her own butter?
4: Don't you see Ashley's name right there on the side?
3: She had her name engraved on it?
1: Jane went to school that day without eating and was very relieved when it came time for lunch. But her relief was short-lived.
3: Hey, Caleb.
6: Hi, Jane.
3: You gotta help me. I forgot my lunch today. Can I have your apple?
6: Don't you have any money?
3: No, that's why I need your apple. I don't have anything to eat and I am starving.
6: How much will you give me for it?
3: I don't have any money, I just told you. Look at this. I'll pull out my pockets. There. All I have are 2 lint balls and a pen cap.
6: Well, if you don't have any money, then I can't give you my apple.
3: Why not? You never even eat your apple.
6: I might.
3: You've brought an apple to school every day for the past 6 years, but I've never seen you take one bite.
6: Who knows? Maybe I'll be in the mood for an apple today. See ya.
3: Well, Caleb. Cynthia, come here.
7: Yeah, Jane?
3: Do you have any money?
7: Yes.
3: Could I borrow some?
7: Oh, sorry. No. I have a policy.
3: What policy?
7: Well, I don't lend money to people who have their pockets sticking out like that. See ya.
3: Wait, I'll sell you something.
7: What?
3: This bracelet.
7: Ooh, well, it's pretty nice. I'll give you 75 cents for it.
3: 75 cents?
7: Take it or leave it.
3: All right, fine. I'm starving. Thanks. Excuse me, ma'am.
4: Yeah?
3: How much is the salad?
4: $1.
3: Too much. How about french fries?
4: 85 cents.
3: Still too much. What do you say about, chicken sticks?
4: 80.
3: Tuna?
4: 78.
3: Jell-O?
4: 76.
3: Breadsticks?
4: 50.
3: Really?
4: With a 30-cent purchase.
3: Man.
1: Jane continued to try to find someone who would let her borrow the money she needed. Then, when a vending machine failed to give her the thing she desired most in life, cheese doodles, she took a rage out on it, kicking it again and again. The principal didn't care for this vandalistic act and called her father.
5: I can't believe this, Jane. I was called to your school because you were kicking a vending machine.
3: I'm sorry.
5: When you get home, you do realize you're going to be punished for this.
3: Yes, I'll just be glad to get home. It's been an awful day.
5: Jane?
3: What?
5: What are you doing?
3: Getting in the car.
5: Jane, this is my car. You can't ride in my car. You have to walk home.
3: What?
5: Sorry.
3: What's going on? Why is everybody so mean? Guess I'd better get home.
8: Fortunately for Jane, as she was walking down the street with tears flowing down her cheeks, the world mysteriously took another turn.
3: Jane? Ashley? Why are you crying? Just had a lousy day.
7: You need a ride?
3: Well, yeah, I do.
7: Here, you can ride with me.
3: Really?
7: Sure. Get on.
3: Thanks.
7: You look hungry. I've got a half a sandwich left over from lunch. You want it?
3: I sure do. Thanks.
7: I'm glad I came by. Looks like you would have had to walk all the way home.
3: Yeah. Hey, Ashley?
7: Yeah?
3: Anytime you want to ride my bike, just ask, okay?
7: Okay. Thanks.
8: Jane's life went back to normal after that, except for one thing. From now on, she'd be more willing to share with others.
0: Thank you, Connie, for that presentation. And that's one reason for sharing, because one day you'll need someone to share with you. A wonderful message that we all need. Joining us now is local celebrity Everett Nielsen, Channel 5's own television news anchorman. Thanks for joining us, Mr. Nielsen.
9: You bet, Jack. You know, a lot of people come up to me and they say, Everett, you've been the Channel 5 anchorman for 6 years now. You won the award for best anchor person at Odyssey 2 years in a row. And then last year, you were robbed of the award when the guy from Channel 3 bought off every judge with a pair of gold cufflinks. Allegedly. So, Everett, what is the most important part of your job? You know what I tell them? It is the ability to use my star power to promote wonderful things like this. And I want to tell you a story. I was eating dinner with a family just on the outskirts of Odyssey here, and we were having spaghetti. And I glanced into the kitchen, and I noticed that the wife was using 2 wooden spoons to strain her spaghetti noodles. And I asked, why? I said, why do you do that? And she turned to me, and she said, because I don't have a spaghetti strainer. The woman didn't even own a spaghetti strainer. And you, out there in Radio Land, sitting there in your ivory towers, how many spaghetti strainers do you have? 2, 3, 4 even? Let me ask you this. How many of you have more spaghetti strainers than you even have packages of spaghetti? I have one word for you. Give. Jack?
0: Okay, Everett. Thank you. We'll take a break and be back with more of the pledge drive and more stories right after this.

0: 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We always love hearing from you.
1: Hi, we're back. And we've just received word that we are over the 2,500 mark.
2: That's fantastic.
1: Only 500 more to go. But we have only 20 minutes left, so call as soon as you can. Meanwhile, we have another story.
2: Yes, we do, Connie. This is the story of Roy. Roy was the manager of an apartment building, and he lived in the building himself. And he could have told you firsthand that the building needed a lot of work done to it. It had cracked windows, rusty pipes, broken down appliances. Then one day, the owner of the building, Mr. Harding, came to visit Roy.
3: Just a second. Oh, Mr. Harding, hello. Good to see you.
2: Roy, I was walking around the building today, and I noticed something very disturbing.
3: Oh, look, Mr. Harding, I've been meaning to get the dead squirrel out of the ice machine for weeks. I've just been very busy.
2: That's not what I'm talking about, Roy. Well, not exactly. I'm talking about the condition of the place.
3: Oh, the condition. Yes, Mr. Harding, I'll get right to it.
2: You're not in any trouble, Roy. Stop groveling.
3: Yes, sir.
2: I like the places that I own to be of the highest quality. I demand it of myself, my property, and my employees. I would like a complete renewal of this apartment building, and I would like it immediately.
3: But, sir, I don't have the resources.
2: I know. That's why I'm going to give you $25,000. Here's the check.
3: $25,000?
2: I'll leave it up to your discretion in how you use it.
3: $1,000?
2: I'll be back in a month to see your progress.
3: Check. Money. $25,000. Oh, my goodness.
4: Hello, and welcome to Hardware World. May I help you?
3: Sure. Yes, you can. I'm Roy, and I need to spend some money.
4: Well, you came to the right place.
3: Oh, good. Well, could you kind of show me around a little?
4: Sure. Over here, we have bathroom land.
3: Oh, good. Bathtubs. Oh, lots of people complaining about cracks in the bathtubs. This one's nice.
4: Oh, yes, that's a good one. Well, could I ask you a question?
3: Well, sure.
4: How many times has this happened to you? You're lying in the bathtub in that wonderful, soothing, warm water, and you suddenly discover that the soap is at the other end of the bathtub.
3: Oh.
4: You have to sit up, get cold and uncomfortable, and your bath is virtually ruined.
3: Oh, well, that happens to me all the time.
4: Of course it does. It happens to all of us. Annoying, isn't it?
3: Oh, it sure is.
4: Take a look over here, Roy.
3: Wow!
4: Introducing the bathtub of the future. Take this.
3: What is it?
4: The remote control. With it, you can control the temperature of the water, showerhead intensity, water hardness, water depth, water purity, and Roy.
3: Yes?
4: With this button right here, you can have your soap delivered to you in the back of the bathtub.
3: I love it. I've got to have one of these.
4: I know you do.
3: Well, how much does it cost?
4: The sales tag is right there.
3: Oh, does the store come with it?
4: No.
3: Oh, wow. That's some price. I could never give one of those to every tenant.
4: But you could get one for yourself, couldn't you?
3: Yes. Yes, I could, but I don't know.
4: Come on, Roy. You deserve it. Haven't you worked hard all your life? Go for it, Roy.
3: Yes. Yes, I do deserve this.
4: I'll get someone to ring it up for you.
3: I can't believe it. This is the best bathtub I've ever seen, and it's going to be mine.
4: That's right, Roy. Now, allow me to turn your attention to relaxation country. Take a look at these stereo cabinets.
3: You know, I could use another one of those.
4: Oh, you can never have too many. This here is the deluxe model. It has the capacity to hold and program up to 14,000 compact discs.
3: Incredible. Just a second. Oh, Trudy, what's up?
1: The temperature in my apartment. Do you know it's 97 degrees in there?
3: Oh, well, that's pretty hot.
1: I've left a note on your door 3 days in a row to fix it. Now, what's taking so long?
3: I don't own this place, and if I'm going to fix something, I've got to have the money for it. And as of now, I'm out.
1: You don't have any money? I thought our landlord gave you money.
3: He did, and I used it.
1: You used it? Then how come none of that money came my way? I've got a broken thermostat. My bedroom floor slants so much, my poor cat can't get out of the southwest corner. My bathroom sink's been spitting out this gravy stuff like it's got a bad cold. And my refrigerator... Wait a minute. What's that sound?
3: What sound?
1: It sounds like... Get out of my way!
3: Oh, no, don't go in there.
1: You have a hot tub in your living room.
3: It was a gift.
1: Look at all this stuff. A new stereo.
3: Trudy.
1: A pool table. Pinball machine.
3: And that's my rec room.
1: You used all the money on yourself.
3: Oh, come on, Trudy. That's ridiculous.
1: You didn't have all this before.
3: Yes, I did. It was in storage.
1: You're lying. And you know what? I'm telling the landlord.
3: What?
1: You're gonna get it.
3: No, Trudy, don't do that. He's very busy. I'll fix your thermostat. I promise. Mr. Harding, pleasure to see you.
2: Oh, is it? That surprises me. Especially after what I heard today.
3: Whatever you heard, sir, it was a lie.
2: I don't think so, Roy. I just took a tour of the work you've been doing around the building. It was a short tour. You've done nothing.
3: Well, actually, you know, I've just started on the...
2: Oh, and what is this? A hot tub? A new stereo? Very nice. You're fired, Roy.
3: Fired?
2: And evicted.
3: Evicted?
2: And I'm taking all of this stuff back.
3: My stuff?
2: That was not your money to spend, Roy. It was mine. And I entrusted it to you. I want you out of here by the end of the week. And that's another reason for sharing. Because what we have is not really ours in the first place. It's God's world, and he lends us everything we have, and he expects us to use it well. Unlike Roy, we need to take what we're given and be willing to share it with other people. Okay, we only have 10 minutes left in our pledge drive. Connie, how are we doing?
5: Jack, we still need 104 gifts to make our goal. So if anyone out there is planning on making a donation, do it now. The number is 555-1395. Right now, we have two special guests in the studio, Erica and Haley Clark.
2: Well, hi, girls.
6: Hi, Mr. Allen.
5: They're here to make a donation. Girls, would you like to tell us what you're giving?
7: We're giving away all of the stuffed animals we've ever owned, except for a couple.
5: That is great. And how many stuffed animals are you talking about here?
8: 27.
5: 27?
2: Oh, my.
8: We just thought we'd bring these here and leave them.
2: Ladies and gentlemen, I wish you could see the studio right now. The floor is covered with stuffed animals.
7: But, you know, nobody wants them. We can just take them back.
2: Oh, girls, these animals are going to make some children out there very happy.
7: Yeah, right. That's the important thing. He's right. But, you know, these animals are very special.
8: Yeah, whoever gets these, be good to them.
7: They all have names and name tags. This one here, if you could see it, says, "Hello, my name is Sparkles." And underneath are some directions for caring for each animal.
2: Good.
7: Don't put Blueberry Bear in the wash with anything else.
2: Yeah.
7: And don't put in your...
2: We thank you for your gift. It was obviously difficult for you.
7: Are you sure these will get to the kids?
2: I'll make sure.
7: Because we don't want to be walking down the street and see little Peach Bit over here sprawled out in the gutter, cold and
2: lonely. Yeah, I understand, yes. Connie?
5: We have one more story for you before we have to say goodbye. And it's also about sharing.
2: Once upon a time, long ago in a faraway land, there lived a boy named Daniel. He was the oldest of three children in his family. And one day, after the family had bought their food for the week...
4: Oh, these crowds are terrible today.
9: Well, Mother, at least we have enough food to last us a while. We won't have to come back to the village for another week.
4: I am thankful for that. Daniel, could you find the cart and bring it here? I don't think I can carry this basket any farther.
9: Okay, I'll be right back.
10: Excuse me, may I help you with that basket?
4: No, thank you. My son's coming back with our cart.
10: It seems to be quite heavy for you. Perhaps I could just hold it until your son returns.
4: No, really, I'll be fine.
10: Please, allow me to help you. You seem as if you're struggling.
4: I said I'm fine.
10: Then maybe I should just take it.
9: Mother! Mother! Mother, what happened?
4: That man stole our food.
9: Where'd he go?
4: That way.
9: I'll get him.
4: No, Daniel, don't. He was much bigger than you.
9: Surely there is something we can do.
4: There's nothing. It's gone.
9: Are you okay?
4: That was the only food we had. It was supposed to last us the entire week. What are we going to do?
9: I can work for it. I'll go out tonight and earn some money so we can buy food tomorrow. At least another day's worth.
4: Oh, son, there's no work you can get.
9: I can try.
4: It's already late.
9: I'll go early in the morning.
4: Daniel.
9: Please, Mother.

0: Do field work?
1: Yes.
0: For how much food?
1: Just a day's worth, sir.
0: Well, all right. There is some work you could do in the fields, but it isn't easy.
1: I understand. I'll do it.
2: Daniel worked very hard in the fields that day, and near the end of the day, the man rewarded him with a generous helping of bread and fish. Daniel gratefully took it and headed home. But on his way, he came upon a large crowd sitting in a field. He was stopped by a man in the crowd.
3: Excuse me.
1: Yes?
3: I noticed that you're carrying some food there. I was wondering if you could help us.
1: Help you do what?
3: Well, this crowd is very hungry. Would you be so kind as to share your food?
1: With the whole crowd?
3: Please, we'll use anything you can give to us.
1: But I can't give this. It's for my family. They haven't eaten yet today.
3: Well, if you would just allow me to take your basket to that man over there.
1: I worked very hard for this food.
3: I understand. You have no obligation at all to these people, but my master sent me.
1: Your master?
3: Yes, please. Would you bring it to him? Master, there is a boy here who has 5 barley loaves and 2 fish.
4: Thank you. Make the people sit down.
3: Sit. The master asks us to sit.
4: Our Father in heaven, we thank you for this, our daily bread. And we thank you for this young one who's been so willing to share it. Amen. Andrew, Philip, begin handing out the food to the crowd.
1: Who is this man?
3: His name is Jesus.
2: Jesus fed all of the people there that day, all 5,000 of them, with just one basket of food. And after it was all done, there were 12 baskets of food left over. And Daniel took back even more food than he had before. And that's another reason for sharing, because Jesus asks us to. Okay, that was our final story, and it looks like we only have a few seconds left. Connie, give us an update.
5: Well, we're still 12 pledges short, Jack. Call quickly.
2: We have to get 12 more pledges in the next minute because Fishbinds Jewelers will give $5,000 to the shelter if we'd make our deadline. Call now. Maybe the people of Odyssey have run out of things to give.
5: Anything. We'll take anything, really. Just hurry.
2: We only have 35 seconds left. The number is 555...
5: 1395.
2: Yes, what Connie says. Toys, clothes...
5: Please. I mean, there's got to be somebody out there who hasn't given that wants to. 25 seconds.
2: Wait a minute.
5: You don't have a minute.
2: No, Connie, I just thought of something. There is someone in Odyssey who hasn't given yet.
5: Who?
2: Me! I've been so busy telling other people to give that I haven't made a pledge myself.
5: Great, but do it fast. 10 seconds.
2: Yeah. Okay. I pledge 12,
5: Hurry, we're running out of time.
2: Mugs. Yes, I pledge 12 mugs. And I'll say, world's greatest grandpa.
5: World's greatest grandpa?
2: With that, an extra $5,000 goes to the Odyssey Shelter for the Homeless from Fishbinds Jewelers.
5: Along with 3,000 toys, pieces of clothing, food, and mugs.
2: Oh, I'd say the night was a success, wouldn't you?
5: Most definitely.
2: So there we have it. We're out of time. Special thanks to Fletcher Fishbine for his generous donation. And I guess we'll see you next year at the second annual Share-a-thon.
5: Good night, everybody, and thanks for sharing.
6: Hebrews 13:16 says, "Do not forget to do good to others and share with them what you have. These are the sacrifices that please God." You know, it's good to see that Odyssey's a town full of people who are willing to give what they have to others. And we should be the same way. We should share with our brothers and sisters and kids at school. And we should always be ready to give food, clothing, and toys to the needy. Why? Because these are the things that please God. Well, that's all for now. 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Our production engineer was Mark Brewery. And our executive producer was Chuck Bolte. And I'm Chris, hoping you'll join us again next time for more Adventures in Odyssey.
7: Welcome to Preparedness Thoughts with John Stephenson. John understands the importance of being prepared. through rain.

0: Rain, rocks, and snow, he has seen it all and survived. He has seen major disasters like Mount St. Helens and how vehicles were stopped in the street from the volcanic ash. Earthquakes, too, including the Loma Prieta earthquake, which felt like it wouldn't stop shaking. People were without electricity and could not hardly buy groceries or gasoline. The homeless lit bonfires in the streets. The Bay Bridge and other freeways were broken. God only knows what will be next.
1: Welcome to Preparedness Thoughts by John Stephenson. We invite Jesus Christ through the Holy Spirit to guide us as we examine how our preparations can be used to preserve the life of ourselves, our family, and others. Have you ever had a big event happen in your life which has made a difference for you during the rest of your life? Plenty of us would say yes. Or maybe we would ask, which one of several events do you mean? And some would ask, what do you call big? There's lots of answers to this question, and we might ask, what was it that allowed a situation to turn into a big event? Was it the timing of a chance meeting, or forgetting your wallet, or getting a flat tire, or stepping into a violent situation? A few would even say a war occurred. We cannot predict events or their timing. And really, there is something that could occur. It could be 5 days away. It could be 5 years away. We just don't know. And to say we don't know, it really means we do not know. Anything can happen, so we ought to be prepared. And it does not have to be something bad. It could be friends or relatives coming to see you, and they stay for a few weeks, unexpectedly. A big surprise, a little surprise, they just happen, and it helps to be prepared. Well, these days, more and more people are warning us about potentially huge problems, like a major earthquake, or a weather-changing volcano, or an electrical outage which could last for months, and some people say even for years. Well, we don't know what there could be, but I urge preparation. And if you look at the events in history, there are big and bad events that do happen. In the last 100 years, we've seen huge events and huge disasters, and I think some basic preparations are just a completely reasonable approach. So, can I urge you to look at what could happen? Maybe you could decide how to prepare. But that's up to you. And then the next step is the same. You have to do something. That's up to you, too. Well, the last episode, I mentioned there were two great commandments of the law written in Matthew 22:37. Essentially, that we love the Lord thy God with all of our heart, soul, and mind, and that we love our neighbor as ourself. I like this as a basic understanding, but if you take a little further look at the Bible, you see in John 15:12 and John 15:17 that Jesus Christ gives us his commandment, and that's what he calls it, his commandment, that he commands us to love one another. A little later on, Jesus also says in John 15:20, if they persecuted me, they will persecute you. And so I ask, how do we love one another, especially if we are persecuted? And I say, let us look at what we need to live. We need air, water, food, warmth or shelter, and godly love. Yes. So to have something to share, it really helps to have something extra. And so get some extra stuff stored up. This will enable you to give to others if there is a time of need, and not to be someone who needs what someone else has. It's better to have something that you can give and share. This is episode 22. Start your preparations now before there is an urgent need and what you want is hard to find. Remember to give thanks to God for the blessings that you do have.
0: 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John Stephenson, P.O. 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Thank you for listening to Preparedness Thoughts on

We were made after the likeness and after the image of God. That's referring to the invisible, immaterial part of us. Man's body cannot be said to have been created out of nothing. The Bible is absolutely accurate. It doesn't use the word bara in referring to man's body. It refers to the word yatsar, meaning to form out of something. Your body and my body was all formed from previously existing material. But notice the previously existing material that formed our body, namely the dust of the ground, has no life to it whatsoever.

0: This is Hope for Today, the Bible teaching ministry of David Hawking. How big is God? I mean, think about that. How big is God? We talk about Him, we sing about Him, we read about Him, but can our minds really grasp the one who spoke the universe into existence? Well, today in our series, In the Beginning, David's taking us back to the moment God formed man from the dust of the ground. It's a passage that not only reveals something remarkable about God's creation, but it also reveals something even more remarkable about the Creator Himself. Stay tuned. Before David begins, we want to pause and say a quick note of thanks for all of you who are praying for the ministry of Hope for Today. 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And Bible is 24253 on your keypad. We'll turn to Genesis chapter 2, verses 4 through 17 now, as David begins his message on the Garden of Eden.
1: Wasn't it interesting that, at least in the LA Times, that these two articles were adjacent? First, the discussion about the abortion pill, and then next to it, an article called Assault Causing Miscarriage Can Be Murder. And of all things, this is in San Francisco, of course, where the California Supreme Court reigns. It says, in a landmark ruling, the California Supreme Court held that a person can be convicted of murder for causing the death of a fetus that could have been legally aborted. This type of ruling says what is in the womb is a human being, a real baby. Now what are they going to do? Well, adjacent to that article is the abortion pill, RU486. In a move designed to speed U.S. development of the RU486 abortion pill, the French manufacturer donated its patent rights, how sweet of them, to a nonprofit group. This unusual arrangement was encouraged by the Clinton administration in order to overcome a major obstacle to widespread use of RU486 in this country. The manufacturer, along with its German parent company, Hoist AG, had refused to market the drug here largely out of fear that anti-abortion advocates would boycott its other products. What I see in all of this is a confused society, morally bankrupt. We don't have any brains anymore. We literally have checked them off at the door. We don't think clearly at all anymore whatsoever. Now it's illegal to kill a fetus if a third party's involved, but the mother can still kill the fetus by abortion on demand. Hey, who's kidding who? This is absolutely ridiculous, and it's getting worse. You know, I didn't read all the article, but what's really behind all of this is what we're talking about in terms of creation. Do you realize that? It's an absolute war out there. Do you understand where we're headed? The debate is going to get more and more serious. Is what we're talking about, the fetus, is that a real human being, a child in a womb? Or is it just a product of animal genetics? Is there something that we're missing here? Is it evolution or is it creation? And we're in a battle. We're in a war, people. It's a spiritual battle, and it's affecting every area of life. And we better be alert to it. So take your Bibles and open them to Genesis chapter 2, beginning at verse 4. As we take a look at the Garden of Eden, which many people who call themselves scholars think is a total myth. It's just a fable, just a mythological story. No, friends, there really was a Garden of Eden. The good news is they haven't built a church over it yet. In Genesis 2, verse 4, down to verse 17, we're going to look at the Garden of Eden. Now, Eden in Hebrew, Eden in Hebrew, means delight or pleasure. Remember Psalm 16:11 says, "In thy presence is fullness of joy, and at thy right hand are pleasures forevermore." Whenever you have the harmony of the child of God with its maker, our wonderful Lord, you have Eden. You have delight, you have pleasure. It is used 80 times, by the way, in the Bible. Genesis chapter 2, beginning at verse 4. "These are the generations of the heavens and of the earth when they were created, in the day that the Lord God made the earth and the heavens. And every plant of the field before it was in the earth, and every herb of the field before it grew, for the Lord God had not caused it to rain upon the earth, and there was not a man to till the ground. But there went up a mist from the earth and watered the whole face of the ground. And the Lord God formed man of the dust of the ground and breathed into his nostrils the breath of life, and man became a living soul. And the Lord God planted a garden eastward in Eden, and there he put the man whom he had formed. And out of the ground made the Lord God to grow every tree that is pleasant to the sight and good for food, the tree of life also in the midst of the garden, and the tree of knowledge of good and evil. And a river went out of Eden to water the garden, and from thence it was parted and became four heads. The name of the first is Pishon, that is it which compasseth the whole land of Havilah, where there is gold, and the gold of that land is good. There's bdellium and the onyx stone. And the name of the second river is Gihon. The same is it that compasseth the whole land of Ethiopia, or Cush. And the name of the third river is Hiddekel. That is it which goeth toward the east of Assyria. And the fourth river is Euphrates. And the Lord God took the man and put him into the Garden of Eden to dress it and to keep it. And the Lord God commanded the man, saying, Of every tree of the garden thou mayest freely eat, but of the tree of the knowledge of good and evil thou shalt not eat of it, for in the day that thou eatest thereof thou shalt surely die. Will you join me, please, in prayer? Father, we thank you for your wonderful word. And we realize, Lord, that from the beginning of time you placed man into a beautiful setting, wonderful surroundings, a land of great delight and pleasure. And thank you, Lord, in spite of our sin, in spite of our depravity that has marred the beauty of those surroundings, yet you have prepared a place for us, and you have made it such a beautiful place that you've described it in wonderful language that would encourage us to know that there is Eden once again for those who trust in the Lord. There are pleasures and delights forevermore. You will make all things brand new, and the same tree of life will be seen again in that beautiful heavenly city that you have prepared for your own. God, we thank you for your wonderful plan. Help us, Lord, to see and understand it. And I pray, Lord, for those here in our audience who are not really sure of their own relationship with you, God, may they go from darkness to light, that they may turn in faith and trust in the only one who can save them. Help us all, Lord, to understand your plan and your purpose. We pray it in Jesus' name. Amen. Now, I'd like you to notice in these few verses about the Garden of Eden, and it is indeed a fascinating subject, a garden that we believe was in the Mesopotamian Valley, located in the present country of Iraq. And by the way, there are people there who will guide you to what supposedly is the site of the former Garden of Eden. But we know because of its identification with the rivers that poured out of it that it's in the Mesopotamian Valley. It was somewhere between the Tigris and the Euphrates River, but where, we're really not sure. But it was a beautiful place, a place of great delight, of multiple pleasure. In Psalm 36 and verse 8, it says, speaking of the children of men who put their trust under the shadow of the wings of the Lord, it says, they shall be abundantly satisfied with the fatness of thy house, and thou shalt make them drink of the river of thy pleasures, says Old King James. In the Hebrew, it's the word Eden. I simply show you a usage of the word Eden to demonstrate what we're talking about. The Garden of Eden is a place of great pleasure and delight where people are abundantly satisfied. Look over to Isaiah chapter 51 and verse 3. The Lord shall comfort Zion. He will comfort all her waste places. He will make her wilderness like Eden and her desert like the garden of the Lord. Joy and gladness shall be found in it, thanksgiving and the voice of melody. Adam and Eve had the most beautiful place imaginable in which to dwell. It was a garden, and it was the garden of the Lord, filled with joy and gladness, with total satisfaction, with abundant pleasure. And thank the Lord that one day all of that atmosphere is going to be restored. You know, one of the beautiful things about the word reconciliation, which is used in the New Testament, when we become Christians, we are reconciled to God. Reconciliation means to restore back to a previous condition. And do you understand that through Christ, our Lord, we who are believers are being restored back to the delightful situation that God enjoyed with Adam and Eve before the fall? Absolute pleasure, wonderful delight. They walked with God in the garden in the cool of the day, and they had beautiful fellowship with the Lord. They were totally satisfied in every way. They had pleasures all around them. That was the Garden of Eden. Now come back to Genesis chapter 2, and let's examine at least four things about this garden. One would be the problem of water, which is brought up in verse 5 and 6. Another one would be the placing of man in the garden, verse 7. We want to take some time with that, the creation of man. Third, we'll look at the planting of the garden and all of its beautiful surroundings and the wonderful things that God placed there. And then finally, we'll look at the purpose of the garden in the last three verses. Taking a look at the problem of water, that's frequently brought up by those who do not believe the accuracy of the creation account in Genesis 1. We do know there's no rain until the time of the flood. So the question is, how did this all happen? As a matter of fact, how in the world do you have the survival of plant life without the rain? And how would God, even with rivers, how would he sustain plant life without rain? It's a good question. And that question is dealt with in verse 5 and 6. And it says that God brought up a mist, verse 6, from the earth and watered the whole face of the ground. Notice carefully in verse 5 that there are two issues that God already explains, which are the very two issues that people bring up about plant life, accusing the Bible of not being accurate. And that is before rain and before the cultivation of plant life by man, because the Bible says it was not a man to till the ground. Well, God recognizes that fact. Well, then how did you have water and how did you have plant life existing? And the answer is a mist went up. Now, a mist to me is like a spray of water. But the Hebrew word, which is ed, like our English word ed, E-D, is referring to inundation or flooding. So God somehow brought from the oceanic caverns of the earth a flooding of the ground. So there was watering of the ground long before we ever had rain. And again, we did not have rain until the Genesis flood. And people often ask, well, then how in the world could you have had a flood? You'll have to wait till we come to Genesis 6, 7, and 8 for that. But we'll explain it to you. But this problem of water is solved immediately. You say, well, I don't know that I believe that. Well, this is what God says, and we believe the Bible is accurate, and that's God's explanation. There's no rain, there's no cultivation of the plant life, then how did it survive? How did it grow? How did it develop? And the answer is, again, God flooded the ground, and it came up from the earth, the Bible said, and it watered the whole face of the ground. That's how God did it, and that's what it says. Now, in verse 7, we have a very interesting and controversial verse dealing with the placing of man in the garden. Verse 8 says, there he put the man whom he formed. So apparently God designed the garden just for man, for his enjoyment. Interesting, the definite article is in front of the word man in Hebrew as well as English. He put the man, not just a man. It's not just referring to Adam. I think one of the beautiful insinuations here in Hebrew is that God designed this glorious, wonderful place for all humanity, which he created. What a beautiful thing to realize from the beginning. Though man will mar it, though through man's sin, he will fall and destroy the beauty of that environment as God will drive him out, yet God will one day bring that environment back again for the enjoyment of the people that he created. It was designed for the man, not just Adam, but the whole human race. Now, I want you to see three issues here regarding verse 7, where man is created. Now, go back to chapter 1 and review again verse 26 and 27. God said, "Let us make man in our image, after our likeness, and let them have dominion over the fish of the sea, over the fowl of the air, over the cattle, over all the earth, over every creeping thing that creepeth upon the earth." So God created man in his own image. In the image of God created he him. Male and female created he them. The Hebrew word create is bara. But when we come to verse 7, as many people who love to attack the Bible point out, is that the word bara in Hebrew, which means to create out of nothing, is not used in verse 7. The word formed is the word yatsar in Hebrew, used 73 times. And we look at this and we say, wait a minute, in Genesis 1, man is created out of nothing, but in Genesis 2:7, the Lord God forms man out of the dust of the ground. Now, some people have a heyday accusing the Bible of inaccuracy, but actually the Bible is totally accurate in every detail. The image of God is not, listen carefully, because I had a lot of questions from our last discussion on this. The image of God is not your physical body. God has no body at this point. That's false doctrine taught by several cultic groups, but not taught in the Bible. God doesn't have a physical body until he became flesh and dwelt among us at the time of Jesus Christ. So we are made in his image and after his likeness. God is spirit, John 4:24 says. We were made after the image, after the likeness and after the image of God. That's referring to the invisible, immaterial part of us. Our soul, our spirit is what it is referring to. Man's body cannot be said to have been created out of nothing. The Bible is absolutely accurate. It doesn't use the word bara in referring to man's body. It refers to the word yatsar, meaning to form out of something. Your body and my body was all formed from previously existing material. But notice the previously existing material that formed our body, namely the dust of the ground, has no life to it whatsoever until God does something to it.
0: Listening to Hope for Today with Bible teacher David Hocking and his message on the Garden of Eden. And just before David comes back to close out our program with some additional teaching, his son Matt's here. And Matt, we want to share a couple of Bible study resources with the folks and lead off.
2: Jim, take a moment and consider the momentous events of the first chapters of God's Word. Our triune God announces his intention to create our world, the universe, and all life therein.
0: Matt, the vastness of our universe, incredible complexity of DNA, the design of humans and our environment.
2: The fellowship of mankind with God, and the institution of marriage.
0: Yeah, the union of man and woman.
2: Yeah, the fall and painful introduction of sin into the world.
0: Wow.
2: And the early prophecy regarding redemption, and the picture of God's justice and grace for believers as pictured in the flood.
0: Yeah, all of this and more are covered in an exciting study of Genesis chapters 1 through 9 by your dad, David Hocking, titled The Beginning, From Creation to the Flood.
2: You know, Jim, the biblical phrase, as it was in the days of Noah, is familiar.
0: Oh, yeah.
2: And my dad's study of this period really grants great insight into our day and time.
0: Matt, I also appreciate the careful study of the fall of mankind.
2: Yes.
0: And what it teaches us about how we can be deceived ourselves And the strategies of the devil?
2: Yeah, he really hasn't changed his basic nefarious ways, really. I mean,
0: yeah, mix a little bit of truth with a heap of fiction to mislead and misdirect.
2: To get us to doubt the Lord.
0: That's it. And Matt, we mentioned God's wonderful design for marriage. It's clearly articulated in these chapters.
2: And we see God's mercy, justice, love, and power all clearly demonstrated here as well.
0: Well, indeed, amen. And Matt, the beginning, From Creation to the Flood by David Hawking, is just $15.
2: And you'll find Faith Fortified, Understanding of Creation, the Fall, Early Civilization, the Flood, and a lot more.
0: But also outstanding encouragement and insights for your life today. So get a copy of The Beginning, From Creation to the Flood, today.
2: And please pray for hope for today.
0: Amen to that. Well, we also want to tell you about two booklets written by David Hawking. The first is called, Does the Bible Teach the Rapture? Does the Bible teach the rapture? Well, David's going to take you into the Word of God to answer that question inside this booklet. Now, we're packing that together with another booklet called The Security of the Believer. We know the Lord is returning, and we know we must be ready, and that's where The Security of the Believer is very, very encouraging. These two practical resources address questions that many Christians have asked over the years, and they're available together for just $10 while supplies last. 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If you prefer to write a note, send it to Hope for Today, Box 3927, Tustin, that's T-U-S-T-I-N, California, 92781. That's in the U.S. In Canada, write to Hope for Today, Box 15011, RPO, Seven Oaks, Abbotsford. Abbotsford is A-B-B-O-T, S-F-O-R-D, B-C, V-2-S, 8-P-1. And once again, here's David.
3: Folks, we're still in the book of Genesis. If you have been with us, you know that we had quite a few messages in chapter 1. And we're just talking about chapter 2 right now. And verse 4, it says, These are the generations of the heavens and of the earth when they were created in the day that the Lord God made the earth and the heavens, every plant of the field before it was in the earth, every herb of the field before it grew. For the Lord God had not caused it to rain upon the earth, and there was not a man to till the ground. But there went up a mist from the earth and watered the whole face of the ground. And then he talks about forming man out of the dust of the ground. And then in verse 8, here it says, The Lord God planted a garden eastward in Eden, and there he put the man whom he had formed. Out of the ground made the Lord God to grow every tree that is pleasant to the sight, good for food, the tree of life also in the midst of the garden, and the tree of knowledge of good and evil. Now, folks, the most important thing, I think, out of the Garden of Eden is the command of the Lord, which he commanded to Adam, according to verse 15. The Lord God commanded the man, saying, Of every tree of the garden you may freely eat, but of the tree of the knowledge of good and evil thou shalt not eat of it, for in the day that thou eatest thereof thou shalt surely die. Wow. The tree of knowledge of good and evil. Don't eat it. Now, we had in the garden the tree of life. And when they got pretty sinful, according to the Bible, in chapter 3, the Lord sent him forth out of the Garden of Eden, and he drove out the man and placed at the east of the Garden of Eden cherubims and a flaming sword which turned every way to keep the way of the tree of life. Well, stay tuned. You're going to hear more. God bless you.
0: Thank you, David. And friend, be sure to join us next time as our teacher continues his study of the Garden of Eden. We'll be back in Genesis chapter 2, verses 4 through 17, as our series In the Beginning continues. 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
7: Hi, I'm Johnny Erickson Tata, and oh, will a physical disability humble you, but an invisible disability will really make you humble. Like, if you have post-traumatic stress disorder, it's hard to say to your friends or family, look, I'm not the same person I was. I don't function like I used to. Having PTSD makes me erratic at times and unstable socially, so I really need your help. Please let me know when I'm off base or being too loud. I really need your support. Man, it's humbling to say that. To humble yourself like that before others, but it is the best path to humility. So if you have a mental disorder, please remember that it is okay to ask for help. You have to ask for it. No matter what your invisible illness, God never intended that you should bear it alone. So please ask for help. It may be humiliating, but it's the path to humility. And remember, Isaiah 29 says that the humble will be filled with fresh joy from the Lord.
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0: When Jesus washed his disciples' feet, he certainly provided a great example of humility, but that wasn't the full thrust of what he was doing. Today on Truth for Life, Alistair Begg points us to the deeper truths that Jesus' action portrayed. Let's open our Bibles to chapter 13 in John's Gospel.
1: Well, let's move on from the humility that Jesus displays to the clarity that, if you like, Jesus provides. We won't delay on this, but we need to understand the custom of the day. I'm sure many of us are familiar with it, therefore it's just tedious when you have to listen to the fellow go and take about 15 minutes describing something that could be described in a sentence. So let's just try and get right through it, shall we? The roads of Palestine were unsurfaced. They were uncleaned. In dry weather, the traveler's feet would be dusty. In wet weather, they would squelch through the mud, and they would be quite challenging. Consequently, the wearing of open sandals would bring their feet at the end of a journey into the context of a home in need of attention before they went very far. As a result of that, there were water pots at the door. The water pots were there in order to be used for the washing of the feet. Along with the water pots, there was often a servant. The servant would then know what he was supposed to do, take the water, wash the feet, let the people in for the meal. If the servant wasn't present, then the person who was responsible for the home would then exercise due humility in fulfilling the role of the servant so that you, having been welcomed to the house, would enjoy the privileges. We've been doing much the same in enjoying the hospitality of someone around the lake. We've actually had one of those coolers with water in it all week, so that when we come up off the beach, we stand in the cooler and shake around a little so that our feet may then be presentable when we go into the house. Half the time the water has been so cold, it's been a challenge all of its own. But nevertheless, and despite how much I've asked my wife just to stand there and wash my feet for me, she is... It just hasn't happened. Well, the interesting thing is that in terms of the custom of the day, it just hadn't happened. And you will notice that the disciples had presumably worked themselves up into such a state of competitive pride, or that they'd just grown so disinterested in one another that the meal was already being served. It's within the context of the meal. You'll notice that. He got up. He took off his outer clothing and engaged in these things. Now, here's the real issue, and at this point we have to fasten down. We need to grasp the symbolism which Peter clearly misses. We need to grasp the symbolism which Peter clearly misses, because if we miss it with him, then we miss the whole thing, and then it can just so easily become a form of moralism. Here's humility, why don't you try and be humble? It is a lesson in humility, but that is not ultimately what it is. In chapter 3, he's spoken about the need for spiritual birth. In chapter 4, about the nature of spiritual living water. In chapter 6, about spiritual bread, he who is the bread of life. And now he is addressing the issue of spiritual cleansing. And the perplexity of Peter in verse 6 is understandable in that he confronts the incongruity of what is taking place. In other words, he recognizes what John the Baptist recognized when Jesus comes towards him to be baptized by him. And John the Baptist says, "You come to be baptized by me? Shouldn't I be being baptized by you?" And on that occasion, Jesus, who remembers, says, "Let it be so now, for thus it is fitting to fulfill all righteousness." In other words, John, just do what I'm asking you. This is the way it has to be. Now, in a similar vein, the perplexity of Peter is obvious. He came to Simon Peter, who said to him, "Lord, are you going to wash my feet?" Or in the King James Version, which I love, "Lord, dost thou my feet wash?" It just kind of rings somehow, doesn't it? "Lord, dost thou my feet wash? You're going to wash my feet?" And the conversation, you see, is a classic illustration. It's part of the dramatic irony that you get in John's Gospel all over the place. For example, you see it in John chapter 4, where the woman and Jesus are talking at cross purposes. Jesus says, you know, if you knew who it was who was talking to you, you would ask him for a drink of water and you'd never need water again. And she says, "Oh, I'd love to get that water because I hate coming down here in the middle of the day." Well, they're talking at cross purposes. Jesus is talking about a water that will quench her spiritual thirst. She's thinking purely in physical terms. Jesus here is dealing with something at a spiritual level. Peter is responding at an obviously physical level. And it is a classic illustration of the danger, the mistakes which emerge from conceiving in physical terms of that which is clearly spiritual in significance. That, incidentally, is the whole issue of eat my body, eat my flesh. We're not going to stop on that. And you will notice that Jesus tells them, and tells them in verse 7, you don't realize now what I'm doing, but later you will understand. In other words, the penny's going to drop later on. That's the significance, incidentally, of what you find in John chapter 16, when Jesus says to them, I have much more to say to you, more than you can now bear, but when he, the Spirit of truth, comes, he will guide you into all truth, and so on. In other words, that is an express promise for the apostles, so that they will be guided into the truth that to this point they've never fully got. And when they get it, then they'll be able to write it down so that in the letters, in the epistles, we will have an understanding of what unfolded in the Gospels. People come to John 16 and they say, well, of course, he's going to guide us into all truth, as if somehow or another that is for us. It's actually not ultimately for us, it's for the disciples. They were the ones who had seen it all but didn't get it. What do you mean you wash my feet? What do you mean I need this? What do you mean you're going to suffer and die? You shouldn't be suffering and dying. And Jesus says, well, you know, eventually the penny will drop. When the Spirit of God comes, he will lead you into all truth. And then when Peter begins to write his letter, he's able to say, Christ died for sins once for all, the righteous for the unrighteous, to bring us to God. So you have the fact plus the interpretation. Well, you see, at this point, he is absolutely at sea, hence his question. Now, let's be fair to Peter. He's aware of the incongruity that the situation presents. But he's dreadfully unaware of the incongruity of a disciple telling his Lord and Master what he may and may not do. Right? Look at verse 8. No, said Peter, you shall never wash my feet. Peter, this is not a good start, man. You've got a whole chronicle of these things going. I mean, by now, surely you ought to get it. You've had the... Blessed are you, Simon Bar-Jonah, for flesh and blood has not revealed this to you, but my Father is in heaven. There's an attaboy, followed immediately by, get behind me, Satan. And here he goes again. And I'm coming here to wash your feet. Lord, dost my feet thou wash? Yeah, no. Okay, Peter, unless by means, and this is, if you like, the Alistair Begg expanded version of the verse. Unless by means of my entire work of humiliation, of which this feet washing is only a part, unless I cleanse you from your sins, you do not share with me in the fruits of my redemptive work. Now listen, as in verse 9, Peter swings with the pendulum right across to the other side. It's standard Peter. Then, Lord, not just my feet, but I'll take the whole package, my hands and my head as well. Now, will you notice that even in this, Peter is reluctant to have Jesus do what Jesus is going to do? Jesus might legitimately say, I didn't say anything to you about your hands and your head, clown. I'm here to wash your feet. You know, first of all, I don't want my feet washed. Then I want my own program. Peter is such a tremendous encouragement to many of us, isn't he? Big mouth plus fat head. Because he still completely misunderstands the meaning of the action. Jesus is not in this washing cleansing his disciples, but he is in this washing symbolizing that cleansing which is provided in the blood he is about to be shed. Years ago, I heard an address given by somebody, actually one of my friends, and he gave this address, and his address was, there are some things that can only be dealt with a basin and a towel. And I wrote him a note, and I said, hey, how could you expound John 13 and leave it there? Because it's not about water and a basin. It's about the blood of the cross. And unless you get to the blood of the cross, you've completely missed the point of the water and the basin and the towel. And he wrote back and said, Cynically, I wish I was a genius like you that understood the Bible. I'm sorry, I'm just a poor peon and I don't know what I'm talking about. And I don't ever want to play golf with you again. And it's actually only in the last 4 or 5 years that we have been reconciled to one another and talked with one another. That's the facts. I didn't write it in judgment. I wrote it in the way that I want somebody to write to me, as they frequently do, and point out the missing links. So that's why Jesus then uses the imagery of the man who bathes. Verse 10, a person who has had a bath needs only to wash his feet. His whole body is clean. In other words, he didn't have to keep going and having a bath every 20 minutes. What is he saying? He who is the one cleansed by the shedding of my blood, he who is justified by my grace, doesn't need to be cleansed totally again and again, but is in need of daily cleansing by the sanctifying work of the Spirit. That is why when sin enters into the life of the believer, we don't have to become a Christian all over again. In the same way that when your father says, I want you to bring the car home by 11:30, prompt, and you bring the car home at 12:30 a.m., not prompt, the following morning at the breakfast table, we got a little bit of a problem. There is a cloud come down between father and son. The relationship is intact. He's still my dad. I'm still his son. But the enjoyment of the relationship has been impaired by my disobedience. I don't have to ask him to become my dad again. I have to ask him to forgive me for the fact that I didn't do what he asked me to do and it spoiled my relationship with him. Hence the importance of coming constantly to God in repentance and in faith. The Christian life is a life of daily repentance. If it isn't, then we're not even awake. Because you can hardly get out of your bed without sinning your soul. So you have to come again, back again for fresh cleansing. Now what we understand, and we must move to a final point and to a close, is you will notice Jesus says, and you are clean, but not every one of you. In other words, he says, you are the sharers in the redemption which I am coming to provide. Wash me, and I shall be whiter than snow. That's the picture that is here. It is that cleansing which baptism portrays, but does not perform. And it is that cleansing which ought to cause us, each of us, to confront this question. Namely, if this is a dramatic illustration of the cleansing that is provided by the blood of Jesus, have I been cleansed by Christ's blood? Have I come to him and asked him to make real in my experience what he has made possible in his death? If you like, in the words of the old hymn, have you been to Jesus for the cleansing flood? Are you washed in the blood of the Lamb? Are your garments spotless? Are they white as snow? Are you washed in the blood of the Lamb? You say, well, no, my garments are not spotless. Well, yes, they are, because remember, he gave you a robe of righteousness, which you don't deserve. He covered you over with a robe of Christ's righteousness. I have been saved from sin's penalty. I have been cleansed. I don't need re-cleansed, as it were. And it is this, that in this expression of humility, Jesus is making clear. In fact, if you like, Peter's protest displays the pride of the man or the woman who will not come to Christ in this way, confident of their own ability to clean themselves up, confident of their own ability to put themselves right with God, instinctively convinced that they are in no need of any kind of divine cleansing. They would rather do something for God than admit that they are hopelessly and helplessly lost, unless God were to intervene and do something for them. In other words, they are the Naamans of the 21st century. The Naamans of the 21st century. With their entourage. I'm not going to go and dip myself in that filthy Jordan River, no matter who says it. No, I will not go to Christ and admit that I am unfit for heaven and unable to rectify it. My word, there must be other ways and other places that this entry gate of heaven may be approached. No. No other door. No other way. No other guide to the realms of day. No other helper when tempted astray. No other friend but Jesus. Now it is when we get all of that, that we can then put the PS on and notice not only the humility Jesus displays and the clarity that he provides, but the activity that he expects. And you'll notice his question in verse 12. When he had finished washing their feet, he put on his clothes and returned to his place. And he said, "Do you understand what I have done for you? You call me teacher and Lord, and that's the right thing, for that's what I am. Now that I, your Lord and teacher, have washed your feet, you also should wash one another's feet. I've set you an example that you should do as I've done for you. I tell you the truth, no servant is greater than his master. A messenger is not greater than the one who sent him. Now that you know these things, you will be blessed if you do them." Now the question, of course, is Jesus here instituting a new ordinance, that of feet washing, as some today teach? I don't think so. It's my opinion. It's not a main thing or a plain thing. Therefore, I'm not prepared to go to the mat and die over the discussion. And I don't want to have the discussion with you afterwards. I just let you know that immediately. Because it's quite boring to me. I tell you the truth, he says, I have set you an example that you should do as I have done for you. I think it's significant that he doesn't say that you should do what I have done for you. You should do as I have done for you. In the as is all of the symbolism and all of the notion and nature of humble service. I think the correct application has to be there. I know that many believe other than that, or at least some do. And this very incident has its own meaning within its own context, whether it's repeated or not. It sets within the context and the culture of the time. I think this incident is similar, for example, to understanding 1 Corinthians 8 and the food offered to idols. How do you take the story of the food offered to idols written in the context of 1 Corinthians and make application of it in the 21st century in America? Because there isn't food offered to idols. What is the principle? In the immediate historical cultural expression, the principle is don't offend your weaker brother. So if you get all tied up in the food offered to idols, you may miss the point of application. In the same way, we could have one of the most phenomenal disagreements about whether you should wash each other's feet or not, and all get in a huff with one another and miss the fact that the whole point of the story was that we should serve one another in a selfless way, not argue with one another about who's right in terms of the interpretation of the foot washing. It's fantastic, really. We have the ability to mess things up, you know, just at the drop of a hat. No, I think if we understand straightforwardly that the central focus is on humility, and God in Christ looks for that to be a mark, a hallmark of our Christian experience, and that we understand in verse 17 that there is a blessedness that attends the life of humble service, then we're on the right track. After all, remember, Jesus says to his followers, you know, he says, at the end of the day, you're just unprofitable servants. You know, when you've done your best, you can only say, we only did what we were supposed to do. You know, why do you expect applause when you're finished? You just did what you were asked to do.

0: time, he may exalt you. Paul writes to the Romans and he says, don't any one of you think of yourselves more highly than you ought, but think of yourselves with sober judgment according to the proportion of grace and wisdom and faith that God has given you, and then go ahead and exercise your responsibilities. Two quotes and we're done. One from Samuel Rutherford, a Scotsman. The other from David Wells, born in Rhodesia, but probably an Englishman. Humility has nothing to do with depreciating ourselves and our gifts in ways we know to be untrue. You know, like, oh no, I couldn't play the piano. I can't play the piano. Okay, it's not that. Even humble attitudes can be masks for pride. Humility is that freedom from ourself which enables us to be in positions in which we have neither recognition nor importance, neither power nor validity, and even experience deprivation, and yet have joy and delight. It is the freedom of knowing that we are not at the center of the universe, not even in the center of our own private universe. Good quote, huh? Rutherford, in his journals, and in my little black book, this comes quote number one. If you listen to people preach, they very quickly will reveal their sins. This is quote number one in my black book. It reads, be humbled, walk softly, down with your topsail. Stoop, stoop. It is a low entry to go in at heaven's gates. It is a low entry to go in at heaven's gates.
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0: Father, thank you this morning. Again, that we can turn to the Bible. Thank you that we're able to go out of here and read it again for ourselves and see what's true and helpful and sensible. Grant that what is true may find a resting place in our thinking, that if anything is untrue or unclear or unhelpful, that you might help us just to banish it from our recollection. And we pray that we might be found in Christ and increasingly like Christ, and this morning particularly in terms of humble service. And now we commend the rest of the day to you, all of its exciting opportunities for friendship and for relaxation and for enjoyment. And we walk out in the strength and power of Jesus, in whose name we pray. Amen.
1: I'm Bob Lapine. Hope you'll join us tomorrow when we'll explore the deep compassion Jesus expressed for the lost and hurting, even those who are often overlooked. The Bible teaching of Alistair Begg is furnished by Truth for Life, where the learning is for living.

0: God always provides for what he asks us to do. Think about that. It's a powerful statement. God always provides for what he asks us to do. Okay, so here's one example out of many from the Bible. In Exodus chapter 12, when the Israelites left Egypt, they did not walk out empty-handed. The Bible says that, quote, "The Lord caused the Egyptians to look favorably on the Israelites, and they gave the Israelites whatever they asked for." So there they go, departing, not only freed from slavery, but carrying the wealth that God moved the Egyptians to give them. Now that abundant provision later became the very materials used to build the tabernacle in the desert. So before God ever asked for obedience from his people in the desert, he had already supplied what was needed in order to obey. Now that is so encouraging to me sitting in this wheelchair. God has inasmuch placed me in it, which is not an easy thing, but God always provides for what he asks me to do. And so even though he has asked me to live as a quadriplegic for pretty much all my life, he has provided grace upon grace, supplying exactly what I need in order to obey him in this chair. And the same is true for you. You could be the parent of a special needs child. You could be married to a difficult spouse. You could have a chronic medical condition. You could be caring for an aged parent. But if God is asking you to do this, he promises you in Philippians chapter 2, verse 13, and this is from the Amplified Bible version. It says, "For it is not your strength, but is God who is effectively at work in you, both to will and to work, that is, strengthening, energizing, and creating in you the longing and the ability to fulfill your purpose for his good pleasure." Now, that is the whole point. It's the end game, because if we obey the Lord, if we trust him in our difficult circumstances, as a caregiver, as a wheelchair user, a patient spouse, if we trust him in these hard things, we please him. Like Philippians 2 says, "For God is working in you, giving you the desire and the power to do what pleases him." And oh, what a power-packed promise it is, almost too good to be true, because you will agree, it is often hard to obey the Lord when we are in a bewildering, demanding, tough circumstance. Actually, it feels near impossible to obey the Lord. But the promise is that God provides exactly what we need in order to obey him. In that tough situation, before God ever asked you for obedience, he had already supplied what you needed in order to obey. What a generous God we have. He gives us grace upon grace upon grace so that we can trust him in any difficult situation in life.
1: Oh, Johnny, you know I'm the mother of a special needs young adult, and I know I will never look at Philippians 2:13 the same way again. Thank you for reminding us that God provides what we need in order to obey him. And caregiving is one of those difficult situations in life for which we need lots of grace. And so, friend, we're offering Cantata's booklet on caregiving called For Better or Worse. 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And if Johnny's insights have blessed you, and I know they have, then share it with a friend who might be struggling. Again, Ken's booklet is there for you at johnnyradio.org.
2: With SRN News, I'm Jason Walker. Supreme Court upholding state laws barring transgender athletes who are really biological boys from playing on girls' school athletic teams.
3: The court's conservative majority has ruled that states' bans in Idaho and West Virginia don't violate the constitution of the federal law known as Title IX, which prohibits sex discrimination in education. Left unresolved by the outcome are lawsuits challenging state laws and regulations in Connecticut, California, and elsewhere.
2: That is Bernie Bennett reporting. Now, the Supreme Court also upholding a broad conception of birthright citizenship, rejecting President Trump's earlier executive order declaring that children born to people in the U.S. illegally are not American citizens. And President Trump announcing GOP holding their first ever national convention ahead of the midterms in Dallas, September 9th and 10th. SRN News.
4: Reason to believe. The evidence. Exhibit 4B. In 1879, a brilliant Oxford graduate, William Ramsay, set out to Asia Minor to disprove the historical accuracy of the New Testament. He had always been taught by his professors that the Bible was largely a hoax, and he never questioned it. So he assumed it would be an easy task, finding many historical and archaeological proofs that the Bible was inaccurate and fabricated. He focused on the ancient Roman culture, where much of the Book of Acts in the Bible supposedly took place. He pored over many ancient documents and records, locations, topography, officials' titles, administrative boundaries, customs, and even archaeological structures. He was going to leave no stone unturned to prove the New Testament was a hoax. But to his astonishment, he didn't find a single contradiction or inaccurate statement. In fact, he had to honestly conclude that the Book of Acts was in perfect harmony with history. William Ramsay was so shaken by his discoveries that he later himself became a follower of Jesus. One more reason to believe. 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
5: There are times when we can feel far away from God. 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
6: Are you filled with anger for someone right now? If that anger is controlling your life, the person that's being hurt is you, not them. It's eating you up inside. And the Bible actually says, don't let the sun go down while you're still angry, for anger gives a mighty foothold to the devil. This is

0: you have to walk a ways in the snow, sometimes it's easiest to use the same footprints on your way back. They're easy enough to see. What footprints do we leave in our lives that allow our adversary the easiest access to our thoughts and actions? Today on A New Beginning, as Pastor Greg Laurie continues his series in Genesis, we'll see the enemy is always on the prowl, looking for his next target. But we'll learn practical principles for locking the devil out, leaving him out in the cold.
1: Grab your Bible, hang a hard left, go all the way to the first book of the Bible. That would be the book of Genesis. And the title of my message is God's Solution to Man's Problem. So the Lord placed Adam and Eve in the Garden of Eden. It was literally paradise. They could eat of any tree. I mean, imagine God said, this is all yours to enjoy. You can eat of all of the fruit of the trees of the garden and behold the beauty I placed in it. One restriction, but of the tree of the knowledge of good and evil, don't eat from that tree. Scene two, Adam and Eve standing at the tree of the knowledge of good and evil. So Adam and Eve eat of the forbidden fruit. Now let's see what happens after sin has entered the world. Go to Genesis chapter 4, starting at verse 1. I'm reading from the New Living Translation. Now Adam knew his wife Eve, and she became pregnant. And when she gave birth to Cain, she said, with the Lord's help, I produced a man. Later, she gave birth to his brother and named him Abel. When they grew up, Abel became a shepherd while Cain cultivated the ground. When it was time for harvest, Cain presented some of his crops as a gift to the Lord. Abel also brought a gift, the best portions of the firstborn lambs from the flock. The Lord accepted Abel in his gift, but he did not accept Cain in his gift. This made Cain very angry, and he looked dejected. Why are you so angry? The Lord asked Cain. Why do you look so dejected? And God gives him this interesting warning in verse 7. Listen, you'll be accepted if you do what is right, but if you refuse to do what's right, watch out. Sin is crouching at your door, eager to control you, but you must subdue it and be its master. The Lord's saying, Cain, you're flirting with disaster. Sin is like a crouching beast, poised and ready to strike and ruin your life if you don't get control of it. So I think this is interesting because the devil is not only compared to a snake, he's also compared to a lion. Over in 1 Peter 5, we read, be self-controlled and alert because your enemy, the devil, prowls around like a roaring lion looking for someone to devour. Bringing me to my next point, the devil is always looking for trouble. He's looking for a life to ruin. Jesus said of Satan in John 10:10, the thief comes only to steal, kill, and destroy. So we have to keep our guard up and be alert to this fact. There's an interesting passage in the book of Job where the angels of the Lord came and presented themselves before God, and Lucifer was among them. And in Job 1:7, God says to Satan, where have you come from? And the devil answers, I've been going back and forth across the earth, watching everything that's going on. He's just looking for a life to ruin, ready to pounce. One way that he can get a foothold in our life is when we're isolating ourselves from God's people. This is why we're told in Hebrews, don't forsake the assembling of yourselves together as the manner of some is, but exhort one another daily, and so much more as you see the day of the Lord approaching. So basically, the author of Hebrews, some believe that's Paul, I don't know, but inspired by God nonetheless, whoever wrote it, is saying, hey, the Lord's coming back. Make sure that you're gathering with fellow Christians, encouraging one another, if necessary, correcting one another, because the Lord is coming soon. But some are not doing this. And so, like when you watch one of those nature shows and you see the prey that the lions get, it's often the stragglers. You know, all the little antelopes are out there running together, and there's a one straggling antelope. Da-dum-da-dum-da-dum. That's lunch for the lion. And lions don't like to expend energy unnecessarily. They'll just kind of lay there in the long grass. And then they strike, and once they got their claws on that creature, and then they bite into their neck, oh man, game over, okay? That's the devil, he's just watching. Oh, look at that straggler. Look at that person that isolates themselves from other Christians, always feeling sorry for themselves. That looks like a good prey to me. I'm going to strike. So that's one way the devil can get a foothold in your life. And there's another way, and that is when we allow ourselves to be consumed by our anger, like Cain was. Over in Ephesians 4:26, it says, don't sin by letting anger gain control over you. Don't let the sun go down while you're still angry, for anger gives a mighty foothold to the devil. Let me ask you, are you filled with anger for someone right now? Well, Greg, they hurt me, okay? Maybe it's your parents. Maybe it's your children. Maybe it's a neighbor. Maybe it's a friend. Maybe it's someone else. But if that anger is controlling your life, the person that's being hurt is you, not them. It's eating you up inside. And the Bible actually says, don't let the sun go down on your wrath, because when you do, you give the devil a foothold. Bringing me to my next point, sin is crouching at our doors too. He's ready to strike. He's looking for vulnerability. So we want to be careful and protect our homes from the power of the devil. Starting with this simple fact, I can't do this on my own. I need to pray and ask God to help me. And I want to say a word to fathers and mothers out there. You need to protect your home in every way. I know you may have alarm systems and you put all your locks on and you've got everything right, and that's fantastic. But also remember to have spiritual protection. Have a time where you get together with your family and have a meal together and get rid of the devices. No phones, no tablets, no TV playing in the background. Let's just talk to each other. Let's pray together. Let's read the Bible together. And men, I want to say a word to you. You should be taking the initiative and leading in this area. Men need to be the spiritual leaders in their home, right? You can do this. You must do this. So, Cain didn't listen, and he was filled with envy.
0: Pastor Greg Laurie will have the second half of his message in just a moment.
2: We love to hear stories of how lives have been changed through the teaching of God's Word.
3: Hi, Pastor Greg. I'm very thankful for your gospel messages that help lead my mother-in-law to Christ. That then trickled down to my husband and finally reached me. At that time, I was part of a religious group that I thought was teaching the truth, but found out the real truth by listening to you teach the Bible, and then my own study in God's Word. I now know Jesus personally, and still live to share the truth of Jesus with them also. Thank you.
2: How have these studies in God's Word touched your life? If you have a story to share, why not call us and let us know? Call 1-866-871-1144. That's 866-871-1144.
0: Well, glad you're along today for our study in Genesis called God's Solution to Man's Problem. We're talking about the danger of envy right now, and Pastor Greg continues.
1: So sin has now entered the world, and Cain acts on this envy and this anger, and you all know the story. He killed his brother Abel. Horrible thing. But God had a solution for Cain's sin and all our sin. And that takes us back to Genesis chapter 3, because the Lord promised he was going to send a deliverer. After Eve and Adam ate of the forbidden fruit, the Lord made this profound statement, and this is the first messianic passage in the Bible. By messianic, I mean the first verse in the Bible that spoke of Jesus coming. Genesis 3:14-15. Let's look at it together. After Adam and Eve have sinned, the Lord said to the serpent, because you've done this, you're cursed more than all cattle, more than every beast of the field. On your belly you shall go and eat dust all the days of your life, and I will put enmity between you and the woman, between your seed and her seed. He will bruise your head and you will bruise his heel. So this is the Messiah. So here's what God is saying. Devil, I'm now putting you on notice. There is coming one who's going to crush your head, but you bruise his heel. And sure enough, Satan struck out at Jesus. He thought he had the ultimate plan. I'll make sure Jesus is killed and murdered in cold blood on a Roman cross, and that'll be the end of it. No, that was the fulfillment of it, because Jesus came to die on the cross. And he said so repeatedly. In fact, the Bible says of Jesus, he was the lamb slain from the foundation of the earth. What this means is before there was a solar system, before there was a planet called Earth, before there was a garden called Eden, before there was a couple named Adam and Eve, a decision was made in the councils of eternity that God would send his own son, that God would walk among us as a man and live a perfect life and die a perfect death and rise again from the dead. This was the plan. And the devil didn't know it, and actually in his weird way helped to bring the plan about. It blew up in his face. But once the devil knew Jesus was coming, he wanted to stop him. So we go to the next book of the Bible, the book of Exodus. And we have the Jews multiplying in the land of Egypt under the Pharaoh. The Pharaoh sees them as a potential threat. And he gives a command to the Jewish midwives. I want you to drown those little Jewish baby boys. And of course, those midwives refuse to do it. But he's trying to stop Messiah from coming. What is it with the devil always wanting to kill our children? We talk about abortion. Here is the Pharaoh saying, kill those baby boys. You know, with some people, abortion, or women's reproductive rights, as they like to call it, is almost like a religion. They're passionate about it. That's the most important thing to them. And we simply say every child should have the right to live. Every child should be able to live their life and make their own choices in life, not for you to terminate the pregnancy, as you like to say, but in reality, you're murdering an unborn child. But here's the devil doing it. Satan wanted to stop Messiah from coming, but Satan failed. Even Herod, hearing that there was one born who was known as the King of the Jews, of course, slaughtered once again the little ones in Bethlehem. But he failed, and Jesus came and accomplished his mission and died on that cross for the sin of the world. As we close now, let me ask you this. Has sin been bringing havoc into your life? Is there some sin or some vice that has gotten the control of you? Remember what God said to Cain? You better master it, or it's going to master you. And the same is true for all of us. Now, I cannot master sin in my own power. I cannot overcome sin in my own strength. But through the power of God, I can do it because greater is he that is in me and he that is in the world, all right? So take whatever issue you're dealing with, whatever sin you're struggling with, whatever vice seems to have a permanent hold in your life. And I want to tell you something. God is bigger than that problem. He's bigger than that sin. He's bigger than that addiction. And you can overcome it through Jesus Christ, okay? But keep something in mind. Don't unnecessarily put yourself in a place of vulnerability. Don't unnecessarily put yourself in a place where you could be pulled down. Where did Adam and Eve get tempted? At the place God told them to not be. So I cannot avoid the influence of culture in the world. It's everywhere, right? But if I'm on a diet, should I hang around at Krispy Kreme Donuts? If I have a weakness in another area, should I be in a place where I could be more easily tempted, right? So make practical decisions. Because 1 Corinthians 10:13 says, there is no temptation taking you, but such as is common to man, but God who is faithful will not allow you to be tempted above your capacity to resist, but will with the temptation make a way of escape that you may be able to bear it. Let me just paraphrase that. There's always a way out of every temptation. There just is. Sometimes it's as simple as the door. Sometimes it's as simple as the off button. Press it. Sometimes it's as simple as terminating the conversation. But then instead of being in places of vulnerability, be in places where you're being built up, like you are right now in church, worshiping together, hearing the word of God together. But sin is crouching at our door. We don't want to be overcome. And then there's some of us that might be green with envy over somebody else or what God is doing in their life or what they have or whatever it is. Don't let that happen to you. Just to focus on your own walk and relationship with Christ. But let me close with this. Maybe I'm talking to somebody right now that doesn't have Jesus living in their life. Now, I've talked about the devil. I want you to know that he's a powerful force. and we are not his equal. And there's no way we can overcome him in our own strength. The only way to overcome him is through the power of Jesus Christ. And if you don't have Christ living in your life, my friend, you are a sitting duck with a bullseye on you. And that's why you need Jesus in your life. And Jesus died on that cross for your sin. He paid the price for every wrong that you have done. And he will forgive you of your sin if you'll turn from it and ask him to come into your life. So I want to close by extending an invitation for anyone here that would like to ask Jesus to come into their heart and life. He stands at the door of your life and he knocks. And he says, if you will hear his voice and open the door, he will come in. If you want Christ to come into your life, if you want your sin forgiven, if you want to know with confidence that you will go to heaven when you die, if you want to find the meaning and purpose of your life, respond to this invitation right now. Let's pray. Father, speak to every heart here, listening, watching, wherever they are. If they don't know you, let this be the moment they believe, the moment they receive, the moment that you come and live inside of them and they begin a brand new life. I pray this in Jesus' name. Amen.

0: 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He's praying that people would open their hearts to the Lord and receive the free gift he offers. Now, Pastor Greg, what would you say to the person who's ready to make that kind of change in their life today?
1: What I would say is he's only a prayer away, which means if you will call upon the name of the Lord, right now through prayer, into your prayer. Listen, if you want Jesus Christ to come into your life, if you want him to forgive you of your sin, if you want to know that you'll go to heaven when you die, just pray this prayer right now after me. Just pray, Lord Jesus, I know that I'm a sinner, but I know that you're the Savior who died on the cross for my sin and rose again from the dead. I turn from my sin now, and I choose to follow you from this moment forward as my Savior and Lord, as my God and my friend. In Jesus' name I pray. Amen.
0: Amen. 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Well, Pastor Greg, your book, Jesus Revolution, and the movie of the same name have touched a lot of lives. In fact, let me read you a comment from a listener on this subject.
1: Okay.
0: She starts by saying, my story is nothing extraordinary or exciting. Now, remember, she said that. I'm just a woman who became a widow in 2019, and my life has felt empty ever since. I had absolutely no knowledge of the Bible or Jesus other than he was born, died on the cross, was buried, and rose on the third day. That's a pretty good start.
1: Yeah.
0: Then I heard about the Jesus Revolution movie, and it sounded interesting because I remember that time, and I know people who were saved at that time. I saw a video of Pastor Laurie talking about the movie, and to be honest, I found myself wanting to hear more from him. I liked him instantly. Well, I thought to myself, you've got that Bible, read it. So I started reading the Gospels, and I nearly fell out of my chair. I always thought the Gospels were the small paragraphs that were read in church every week. I had no idea how long they were or what they said. All I know is when I started reading them, it was the strangest thing. I could feel love coming at me from the pages. I could picture Jesus being there and doing all those wonderful things, and I was dumbfounded. It only took 66 years to find this out. Now I read my Bible every single day without fail. I can't get enough of it. It brought Jesus to life for me. I started attending a Bible-based church and doing Bible study, and now my life is completely different, no longer empty. Remember, she said, my story is nothing extraordinary or exciting. I think I would disagree with that. Wouldn't you?
1: I would. It's so amazing to hear what we call the testimony. The testimony is when we tell our story of how we came to Christ. And, you know, there's a certain similarity in all of our testimonies. We become aware of our need for God. We somehow hear the gospel through a person, through reading the Bible, as in her case, or some other way. And then we realize we need to make that commitment to Christ ourselves, and we do so, and conversion takes place. But I'm amazed at the different ways the Lord reaches different people. And I'm so thankful that the Jesus Revolution film was an impetus to get your attention. That's really why it was made. You know, we told a story to inspire people. It's a story of how I came to faith, how my wife came to faith, how others came to faith as well. And it can be your story. And so we're thankful that God has used this movie and this story to touch people around the world. And by the way, did you know that movie is based on a book? The book is simply titled Jesus Revolution. Ellen Vaughn is the author. She's a prolific, outstanding writer, and I wrote it with her, telling her all the stories firsthand, and she tells all about those stories that God did in that last great spiritual awakening known as the Jesus Movement or the Jesus Revolution. By the way, Time Magazine coined that phrase, of all people. They saw it was a revolution, and in many ways, it was. Well, anyway, we wrote this book, Jesus Revolution. The film is based on this book, and you can have your own copy of the Jesus Revolution book for your gift of any size. If you saw the movie, you've got to read this book. And if you've read the book, I think you'll enjoy reading it again. And for folks that are extra generous, we're not only going to send you the Jesus Revolution book, we're going to send you a DVD copy of the Jesus Revolution film, also a digital download copy that you can take the film and put it on your phone or your tablet or your computer and enjoy it for years to come. 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And thank you for your generous investment in this ministry, which enables us to teach the Word of God and preach the gospel all around the world. So get your copy of the Jesus Revolution book. And for those that give a little extra, the Jesus Revolution movie.
0: Yeah. 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
4: Hi, I'm Johnny Erickson Tata, and oh, will a physical disability humble you, but an invisible disability will really make you humble. Like, if you have post-traumatic stress disorder, it's hard to say to your friends or family, look, I'm not the same person I was. I don't function like I used to. Having PTSD makes me erratic at times and unstable socially, so I really need your help. Please let me know when I'm off base or being too loud. I really need your support. Man, it's humbling to say that. To humble yourself like that before others, but it is the best path to humility. So if you have a mental disorder, please remember that it is okay to ask for help. You have to ask for it. No matter what your invisible illness, God never intended that you should bear it alone. So please ask for help. It may be humiliating, but it's the path to humility. And remember, Isaiah 29 says that the humble will be filled with fresh joy from the Lord.
5: Hi, this is Rick McConnell with the Disciple Tip. Nobody has to tell you when you need more gas in your car. You look at the gauge, and if it's low, you put some gas back in. 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
12: Dr. John Gottman, foremost researcher on all things marriage. 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He said that out of 50 years of studying marriages, he said the ones that are the most healthy are the ones where when conflict happens, people move toward their mate. And not just conflict. If I reach out to Tori and I'm like gonna go grab her hand, she responds positively to that and, you know, grabs my hand. 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
6: Henry Ford, the original titan of the automobile industry, believed in progress, innovation, and dramatic change. His Model T revolutionized American culture. But after 15 years of being the only car on the road, changes had to be made. The Model T just wasn't equipped to handle the new, faster-moving paved roads. So how did this revolutionary man handle it when they tried to change the Model T? He looked at the shiny new red prototype and began attacking it, ripping it apart with his bare hands. That's what Henry Ford thought of change. We all have a little bit of Henry Ford in us. We get fixated on something we like, and we strongly oppose change. But accepting change is a healthy part of life. But like Henry Ford, we tend to want to tear apart anything that tries to change what we've grown to feel comfortable with. Some basic life principles should never change, but other things should change. We can embrace it and move ahead, or we can attack it. The roads of life are always changing. We need to change to keep up or get left behind in the dust.
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0: 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God is still on the throne, and prayer changes things. 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
1: We are back with Scott Yash discussing the book, George Washington, A Life Lived for God and Country. The historian Henry Adams said this about Washington: his true greatness was evidenced in the fact that he never sought greatness, but rather service. And I think that's very true, especially if you heard Scott in the previous broadcast. Scott, thank you for being back with us once again. I know we're really in for a treat, and I appreciate your work on the book and also the time you are spending just doing these shows.
2: Well, thank you, Larry. I really appreciate you giving me the opportunity to talk about Washington today.
1: Here's a very interesting question. Is it true that Washington stopped taking communion in later life?
2: Well, that is sort of a half-truth that skeptics like to put forward to prove that Washington wasn't really a Christian. Like we talked about in the last broadcast, Washington did regularly take communion early in his life. But when the war broke out, there was a period of time where he was not partaking of communion. He would get up and leave the church service during communion. So the skeptics want to claim that he never took communion again. And that's supposed evidence that he wasn't a true believer. But that's not the whole story. The fact is that there are multiple eyewitnesses that saw Washington taking communion during the war and even during his presidency. So first of all, the claim that he stopped altogether is just a false claim. Now, why did he stop taking communion for a time? And that is a valid question. And the fact is we don't really know for sure because Washington never gave us the reason. But of all the theories that are out there, there's one that is the most compelling to me. Washington was a member of the Anglican Church, which is what we today would call the Episcopalian Church. And who was the head of the Anglican Church? It was the King of England,
1: yes.
2: The very monarch that Washington was waging a war against. And could it be that Washington felt that in good conscience he could not take the Lord's Supper while waging a war against the head of that church? That explanation really seems to make sense to me, and especially if you consider that the times when he did take communion, often they were in churches of other denominations and not the Anglican Church. So at any rate, I think the claim that this proves Washington was a phony Christian just doesn't hold water.
1: Yeah, and I would think, as far as I'm concerned, that it would actually prove that he is a true Christian and that he understood communion in a very, very serious and deep way, and especially some of the things that the Apostle Paul writes in 1 Corinthians 11. You really want to make sure you're not messing around here. This is serious stuff. But your explanation is excellent. What do the British say, long live the king or God bless the queen? How did he handle that, I wonder?
2: Yeah, that's a good question. I'm not sure on that one.
1: Okay. Knowing that he was such a gentleman, he was probably very tender. But there are several other things that we could talk about. But what was one of the most remarkable events in Washington's life?
2: Well, a number of historians point to one event. They all point to the same event in Washington's life as being really quite remarkable. And some would even say that it's the most remarkable event in the period of America's founding. And it was the moment when Washington resigned his commission at the end of the War for Independence. Now, that might not sound that remarkable to us, but put it in context. Throughout ancient history, a conquering general typically becomes the king or a dictator. He claims power for himself, which, by the way, many of Washington's officers wanted him to do just that. It would have been very easy for him to do that. He had the loyal support of his army behind him. He was very popular with the American people. He had just defeated the greatest empire in the world. He easily could have been king.
3: Right.
2: Yet what did Washington do? He came before Congress and surrendered his authority. Then he went home to Mount Vernon to go back to farming. He wanted to go back to life as a private citizen and live out the rest of his days as a farmer. I think this shows tremendous humility, and it is truly a remarkable event in our history.
1: Now, was that in 1783?
2: That's a good question. I don't know the date of it. It was right at the end of the war when he came to Annapolis to Congress.
1: Okay. All right. Well, that's significant, I think. And as you point out, you know, the next step for an evil man would be, okay, I'm a monarch now. We were a fighting monarchy, and now you've got a new one. There was one thing about people. A lot of people thought that in Washington's day, anyhow, that he was destined for greatness. Was it so obvious that he was different, that he had leadership skills, and he was going to do something really important?
2: Yes, I think part of it was who he was, his character and his virtue. But one of the most compelling reasons why they thought that was there were multiple occasions throughout his life, especially during the French and Indian War, where his life was providentially preserved, where he should have been killed, but he was not. At one time in 1755, he wrote to his brother, John Washington, and in that letter, he gave an account of his surviving a battle while his companions were being killed all around him. And in that battle, he said he had 4 bullet holes through his coat and 2 horses shot out from under him, yet he was unharmed. And that wasn't the only time it happened, but it's events like that throughout his life that seem to show that God was preserving him for some future great purpose.
1: Yeah, you have an account in your book, I don't know exactly where it is, but one of the chiefs of a large group of Indians was speaking about Washington, how great he was, and then the chief said something like, the Great Spirit protects him. You know, like, now the Great Spirit, of course, is the Lord. But even the Indians were taking notice that this guy's in the heat of battle, and the 4 musket balls went through, his outer garment, 2 horses shot down. And there's something special about this, so I think that's all very true. But my next question, I think, is really significant, very important, and that is this. Why did Washington believe that virtue is necessary for liberty?
2: That is a great question. And it wasn't just Washington, but I think it was generally a consensus among the founding fathers that Christian virtue is essential for liberty. To answer why, I think we need to properly define liberty. I think if you ask most people today what the word liberty means, you're going to get an answer something like the freedom to do whatever I want. But that's not how the Bible defines liberty, and that's not how the founding fathers would have understood liberty. True liberty is freedom from the bondage of sin and the freedom to worship God without interference from the state or anyone else. With that definition in mind, it really becomes clear why you need to have Christian virtue to have liberty. If you give freedom to a people that lack virtue, you're going to end up with a society that indulges in every form of debauchery and perversion.
1: Right.
2: And it's going to lead to chaos quickly. Now, Washington actually took it a step further and said that you can't have virtue, or morality as he called it, without religion. And to prove the truth of this, all you really need to do is compare the American Revolution and the French Revolution.
1: Yes.
2: In both cases, they talked about liberty. You know, it was all about the rights of men and equality. They were talking in similar terms, but the results were vastly different. And that's because the French Revolution was largely about overthrowing Christian morality. and bringing in a revival of paganism. It was William Penn, the founder of Pennsylvania, said this: those who will not be governed by God will be ruled by tyrants. You can see that clearly playing out in the French Revolution. It ended with Napoleon, the dictator, coming in. But during America's founding, the story was completely different because we had a culture that was largely influenced and shaped by Christianity. During the time of the American War for Independence, I don't think you could really see that stark difference until the French Revolution started. Before the French Revolution, and they're talking about liberty and freedom, it all sounds very similar, but the difference between a virtuous people and a non-virtuous people really began to show itself once the French Revolution started.
1: Right, and certainly the further we get away from Christian virtue, the more masters we need. If we're not going to rule ourselves from within, then we got to have somebody who's going to rule us, and I'd rather rule myself from within than have some government bureaucrat who's probably a bigger sinner than I am tell me what to do.
2: Yeah, that is true. And it's, if you're not governed by God, you're going to be governed by tyrants. I think that's a true statement.
1: Amen. And we see that in America, I think, because the moral standard is in decline. And guess what's happening? Government wants to take over more and more. They've got the technology, the surveillance. They know who we are, where we are with our cell phones and so forth. And most people think that's pretty cool. Well, when you find out what they're going to do with that, it's not too cool. It's rather hot. Yeah, I think that's a great response. Well, friends, I know you will want the book, George Washington, A Life Lived for God and Country. Our toll-free number, 1-800-652-1144. We are visiting with Scott Ash, the editor and publisher. Scott is a very keen historian and very much against historical revisionism, and so am I. History has been recorded, but revisionists are rewriting it to fit a more appealing agenda, at least according to those who hold to a revisionist agenda. Their agenda is not interested in truth, but rather in an ideology. And of course, as Scott pointed out in the previous program, that's one of the things about this book and about the people who put it together, and he was very careful in getting the way the original authors had put it together. There is no revisionist agenda in this book. So you will want George Washington, A Life Lived for God and Country, 1-800-652-1144. The Americans allied with the Roman Catholic French. In other words, we were friends with the Roman Catholic French against the British. So how did Washington downplay the religious issue to maintain good relations with France? Because I know back in that time, the Protestants, the Anglicans and all, they made an effigy of the Pope and smashed it and did all kinds of things. So what did Washington do to just kind of remove all that negative stuff and to strengthen our relationship?
2: That is really an interesting question. I think part of the answer to that is that the founding fathers were being expedient. We needed to have an ally against the greatest empire in the world, and at that time was Britain. And France was an old enemy of Britain, so it made sense to have an alliance with them. But also, as we see in our Constitution with the First Amendment and also the writings of the founding fathers, they really saw a great value in religious liberty. And so I think they just saw a political expedience joining with France and didn't really want to make an issue of their religious differences. It's also, I think, worth noting, too, that there were a significant number of Roman Catholics living in America, especially in Maryland. They were not the majority by any means, but they were here. So I think the desire to have religious liberty was really what was playing in there.
1: Yeah, I think that's very true. He was a military leader, and he realized that, yeah, we can have our theological differences, but winning a war is a little bit different than that. And I think that was part of his being very, very practical and keeping the goal in mind. And the goal was, of course, to break away from King George. Well, Scott, why are people today rewriting history? And I'm sure you can maybe give us some examples and what all that means to history.
2: Well, sure. I mean, one example would be the effort to erase Christopher Columbus, take away Columbus Day and change it to, what are they calling it, Indigenous Peoples Day?
3: Right.
2: Most examples. They're statues of historical figures that are getting removed because they want us to forget about so-and-so or what they did. Rewriting history has always been the tactic of Marxist revolutionaries, because if you rewrite history, you cut the people off from their roots.
3: Right.
2: And you're making us easy prey then for the refashioning of society to their liking. I think we don't think enough about the fact that what we believe about the past has a way of shaping the way that we live now.
3: Yes.
2: For example, if you think you're the product of random chance processes over millions of years of evolution, you're going to live very differently than if you believe that you're created in the image of God.
3: Right.
2: If you believe that the founding fathers of America were secular, non-religious hypocrites and just really bad men, you're going to live being embarrassed of American history instead of being thankful to God for our rich Christian heritage.
3: Right.
2: There definitely is an agenda there, and that's what we're trying to work against.
1: And we do see a lot of Marxist ideologies in the left today and in the Democratic Party. As you pointed out, Marxist revolutionaries are really high on the agenda of who the real hero is for these people. But supposing you were given an opportunity to write an American history curriculum for a Christian school, you want to get the truth in there. What are some of the points that you would want to bring out and some of the men and women that you would want to talk about?
2: Wow, that is a great question. There's so many heroes in American history that I'd want to talk about. I'd want to talk about Davy Crockett, of course, George Washington. There's good men and women through history, and even some not so good that we need to talk about as well, because it's important to learn

0: is God working out his plan through fallible human people. That can be an inspiration to us, and it helps us to see that we're not just mavericks floating around out there with no purpose or meaning, right, but God has a plan.
1: Yeah, it really does, and that affects, I think, especially youth, the way so many young people out of the church or who do not go to a Christian school, do not have Christian parents. It's kind of, well, you know, I'm here. Wow, life is an adventure. I want to stay, and I want to live with mom and dad, and we have a lot of people, they're 40 years old, and they kind of like the idea of the government being a good big brother and supplying you with everything you need, and they make no distinction of a good government or a bad government. And in that way, we keep on sliding and sliding and sliding, but a true Christian history of our country would do a lot to stop that slide. Well, we only have a few minutes. Why is it important to study history?
0: Well, history has a way of grounding us and helping us to see that our lives are part of a larger plan that God has. Without history, we tend to live in the moment, and we reinvent the wheel, and we make the same mistakes that our forefathers made because we just don't know that they made them. But when we study history, we can clearly see that ideas do have consequences. You can trace out how someone introduces a bad idea, like Karl Marx or Charles Darwin or Rousseau, and then 50 or 100 years later, you can see the bad consequences, right, of those ideas. Studying history really gives us context for our lives and helps us avoid making bad choices. I think also history teaches us about God and how he works among nations. You know, some people like to call it his story.
1: Right.
0: And so it's really important to look at. It's something that Scripture actually commands us to study. The word remember appears over 200 times in Scripture. And sometimes that's referring to God remembering something. But often it's God's people that are told to remember what God has done.
1: Right.
0: That is history.
1: Yeah. Yeah. And I'm thinking of the 12 memorial stones that were put in the Jordan River in the book of Joshua. And the reason is so that their children could look back and remember all the wonderful things that the Lord had done. Here's proof of it. We remember it. Here's a pile of stones that was there at that time. Well, Scott, we're out of time for this broadcast. We're looking forward to reading the book, and that's going to be a lot of fun for a lot of people. Once again, the book is George Washington, A Life Lived for God and Country. Scott, thank you so much for your scholarship and also for these two programs.
0: Thank you so much, Larry. I really appreciated the time.
2: 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With the details, here's Ministry President Dr. Kenneth Hill.
3: God is still on the throne and prayer changes things. Hi, this is Kenneth Hill. I'm president of Southwest Radio Church Ministries, and I am delighted to be at the microphone today to be able to talk to our staff evangelist, Josh Davis. Josh, welcome.
4: Thank you, Dr. Hill. It's a joy to be with you.
3: I tell you what, you wear so many hats around here as the staff evangelist, and we want to give a ministry update so folks will know what's going on with SWRC.
4: Yeah, absolutely.
3: Let's talk about the Prophecy in the News television program. I have watched it and watched it and watched it. It seems like it's been about a year, maybe?

0: Yes, yeah, we just celebrated a one-year anniversary for the Prophecy in the News television show coming back on the air, and so that was a great blessing to be able to celebrate that milestone. It was a major step of faith for our ministry, and our regular listeners know that we've had financial struggles, and that's probably an understatement. I know it is, but still, we took this step of faith, trusting in the Lord, and He's provided, and so we want to continue keeping it going.
1: And it's been going for a year. I'll tell you what, I enjoy the program very much. I learn something every time I watch one of those broadcasts.
0: Yes.
1: So I would like to find out how I might be able to see the broadcast on a regular basis. Tell me that, and then give me some ideas of how we can do that as followers of Jesus Christ.
0: Yes, yeah, we have a few good ways that people can watch every single episode. 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
1: Now, you sign up for that. It's free.
0: It's free, yeah, absolutely.
1: And you can sign up and get it every week. 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
0: Right, yeah. 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
1: I've done that, and that's the reason I can see the program every week.
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1: 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I know you have a prayer time online.
0: Yes, we do.
1: And you have that continuing. In fact, I've joined you at least once, I remember.
0: Good.
1: And I was impressed. 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
2: Who was George Washington really? 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
11: 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I am that James Dobson, and I'm so pleased that you've joined us today.
12: Well, welcome once again to Dr. James Dobson's Family Talk, the broadcast division of the Dr. James Dobson Family Institute. I'm Roger Marsh, and as our country approaches a milestone birthday, yes, it's been 250 years since the signing of the Declaration of Independence, and today we're asking a question that many Americans have actually stopped asking, and that is, who do we have to thank for it all? Well, my guest today here on Dr. James Dobson's Family Talk believes that the answer is God himself. Cynthia Scott is an author, a prayer leader, and a longtime intercessor for our nation. And she has a new book out called Celebrating God, Our Founder at America's 250th Birthday. That'll be our topic of conversation on today's broadcast. On the last edition of Family Talk, Cynthia walked us through God's hand of providence on America, from the covenant of the pilgrims to the faith that shaped our founding. She also reminded us that remembering our true history is one of the ways that we honor the Lord. Today, she and I will pick up that conversation, looking at where our nation stands right now and what it will take to see genuine revival in the years ahead. So let's buckle up for part two of my conversation with author Cynthia Scott, talking about celebrating God, our founder, on today's edition of Dr. James Dobson's Family Talk. Well, welcome back to Family Talk, the broadcast ministry of the Dr. James Dobson Family Institute. I'm Roger Marsh. Our continuing conversation with Cynthia Scott, author of the book Celebrating God, Our Founder at America's 250th Birthday. Cynthia, it's good to have you back on the program today.
13: Thank you so much for welcoming me back. It was fun the first time. I'm looking forward to today.
12: It's interesting. Every time I talk to someone who is in the battle for religious liberty, you know, whether it's Beckett Fund, Alliance Defending Freedom, Family Research Council, and we have conversations about religious liberty. It's amazing to me, Cynthia, how many people don't understand that, is the fact that religious liberty based on biblical principles grants all liberties to people, whether they are saved or not saved. I mean, that rain will fall on the just and the unjust, if you will. Gary Bauer, one of our colleagues, is a member of the Religious Council, and he is a frequent visitor now in the White House, and they have, you know, guest appearances and prayer meetings and things of that nature. And people, what do you hear? Oh, Donald Trump wants to start a theocracy. Without realizing that, wait, God's plan for the United States was not a theocracy, it was religious liberty. And we have these things that God has provided for us, but he gives us the liberty to choose whether or not we will accept them. And that, for those who are looking at the 250th anniversary celebration of the United States with a certain measure of disdain, please be encouraged by what we're hearing from Cynthia Scott today here on Dr. James Dobson's Family Talk. Celebrating God, Our Founder at America's 250th Birthday is the book, and there are so many powerful principles in this resource that will help you as a citizen, as a Christian, as a parent, as a grandparent, that we can't recommend this book enough. Cynthia, let's take a look at another aspect of the United States founding, with God being our founder, that is it's kind of a tough spot, I think, because a lot of people totally get Declaration of Independence. You know, they have inalienable rights. They are all endowed by our Creator, so they all come from God. But then you fast forward 13 years later, we have a U.S. Constitution, and the Constitution doesn't give everybody all of those rights at that point. It had to be amended. You know, we have Bill of Rights, 13th, 14th Amendment, things like that.
13: Yeah.
12: Talk about why we can still know that God was very present in American history when the Constitution was found, even though it was ratified and then had to be amended several times.
13: Right. God is perfect, but men are not. We know that.
12: That's a good way to say it.
13: And that's just a fact. And this is so interesting to me because I think sometimes churches miss this. He moves in the moment in time in which something is happening. He moves among the issues of the day. Mm-hmm. And if we go back to our founding, and the research that I have done shows that the original founders that penned the Constitution, they did not want slavery,
12: right.
13: But two states, Georgia and South Carolina, threatened to remove themselves from the process, which really threatened the Union. The Union was extremely fragile after the war. Think about it. All that fighting, loss of men, loss of resources. You know, many states were out of money, and they were not only battling for the creation of a nation, but they were battling for the existence of their own colonies, their own states.
12: Right.
13: So it's messy. The affairs of men are very messy. It's amazing mm-hmm. that God works through us at all, really, if you think about it.
12: Yeah, very true.
13: So the principle of freedom for all was very much present. Also present at that moment was the need to keep this fragile union together. And interestingly, our union has only been threatened seriously twice, and both were around the issue of slavery at the time of the founding and at the mm-hmm. time of the Civil War.
12: Right.
13: And God prevailed in the end. It took mm-hmm. more time, I think, than any of our founders wanted, and certainly more than God wanted. But God did prevail in providing freedom for all ultimately. You mentioned also, and I'm going to just switch to a different point here slightly,
12: yeah.
13: theocracy. You mentioned theocracy.
12: Mm-hmm.
13: And the more I think about it, even after finishing the book, I still think about all of these things. I think about how amazing God is. And when you think about the way he shaped our government, it was different than him shaping Israel, for example, where there was at first a theocracy and then a king, right?
12: Yeah.
13: But when it came to America, and as America having been shaped out of this 150 years of biblical thinking on the continent, even though we had a decline and needed that great awakening, we still had been grounded in that. When he brought the minds of the founders together to decide how this government was going to be shaped, he didn't go in the direction of theocracy or monarchy. He went in the direction of republic, and he fashioned it. I say God fashioned it. I believe he did, around his three roles. He is judge, mm-hmm. he is king, and he is lawgiver. And we have our three branches of government, which reflect those roles of God.
12: Right.
13: And additionally, the way they shaped it is that they held each other accountable. So we have this system of checks and balances, which prevents any single man or entity or group of taking control and ruling as a dictator. And so it's brilliant. It's brilliant. And the proof of its brilliance is that it's kept the nation alive and free for 250 years. It's really astonishing to me.
12: The idea that you talked about the theocracy, you know, dictator, that type of thing. And there are so many people who are afraid of something like that happening, and they don't realize that the God of the Bible, who is basically the author and perfecter not only of our faith, but also of our nation, if we will follow his way, provides for not having to ever worry about that. And this is, it's a great message of hope and encouragement for us in the body of Christ that we could share with people outside the church. What a great message from Cynthia Scott today here on Dr. James Dobson's Family Talk. Her brand new book is called Celebrating God, Our Founder at America's 250th Birthday, and we have a link for the book up at jdfi.net. Okay, you were getting into a good groove here with regard to the Constitution and God being perfect and men being not perfect, so we understand that. But I find it fascinating when you mentioned the South Carolina-Georgia connection to the slavery issue, the Constitution, and then ultimately the Bill of Rights. This is just an observation, and I'd love to get your feedback on it. It seems very interesting to me to see that South Carolina has kind of turned a corner with some of the leadership they've had over the years, but Georgia seems to be falling into a pit where there's a good biblical base there, but it seems like Hollywood and some of the less desirable elements of the culture have been congregating in Georgia for some reason. And you have to wonder if there's still that kind of stain, that kind of curse, if you will, of a colony that said, okay, we'll be part of this, but we want to differ from what the original intent of the United States was. I mean, do you get the sense that maybe God is still waiting for a kind of a great awakening in Georgia to kind of repent of some of the attitudes and the presuppositions they've kind of carried through for the past couple hundred years?
13: I don't think I'd pin that on Georgia. I think as a nation, we've repented of our sin of slavery, which is a huge sin, by the way.
12: Mm-hmm, yeah.
13: And we've changed our ways. And that is a testament to God's faithfulness. He led Amen. Us in that. But there is always a battle going on against Christ and against his principles. There is a battle for America going on. And to my way of thinking, behind the battle is the spirit of Antichrist. Because, you know, the founders that came to America, they really did have a heart to see the gospel spread. They not only wanted to live freely and they wanted to live according to the word of God personally, but they wanted to share the gospel. I say in my book, Jesus is in America's DNA, and I truly believe that. And we have seen their desires come to fruition in many ways. You know, that the body of Christ has flourished. I mean, we've had our dips and we've had our heights in America. Just think about the missionary movement after the Second Great Awakening and how Americans have funded the missionary movement, which really is an answer to the prayers of the Puritans and the Pilgrims centuries ago. So I think that as long as we are on this earth, Roger, you and I both know it, that spirit of Antichrist is not going to give up.
12: Right.
13: And too bad for that spirit of Antichrist, because it loses in the end.
12: Every time.
13: And we are going to prevail. And you know, we were talking about America, we were talking about Americans and what they think and know. And I wrote this book to give honor to God, because I was shocked. I thought, we never heard that God was the founder of our nation. He did not get the credit he deserves, and he needs to. And I'm thankful for the opportunity to be able to share it. The other thing I've learned is that as Americans learn the real history about our founding and God's involvement, they take courage, because now they are armed with some facts, the facts of God's actual involvement in our nation and how it translated into our Constitution, into our Bill of Rights, into our prosperity. You know, Deuteronomy, I talk about Deuteronomy, you know, the blessings and the curses of God. For those who follow him, there will be blessings. For those who disobey him, there will be curses. And of course, we've experienced both, but the story of America really is a story of such great blessing. And we have our forefathers and their deep faith to thank for that. And when we start seeing cracks in America, and we start seeing these, you know, anti-Christian movements, and we're shocked by it. I mean, I was shocked. I was raised. Mm-hmm. I took God as being part of America for granted in my life. And then when you see all this, you realize, wow, we cannot take this legacy for granted.
12: Right.
13: We have got to be the protectors Amen. Of the legacy. We have got to make sure that our people and our children know the true history. It's not your truth and my truth. It's the truth. And the truth is that God was in the midst of the founding, the initiating, the shaping, the founding of our nation. And in covenant with him, we can return to him and see him move again. And I'm praying for that Third Great Awakening. I know you are too.
12: Yes.
13: We want to see not just a move in the church. We want to see millions of people swept into the kingdom and transformation in our institutions. When our institutions begin to legislate things that are against the Bible, then we know we are in trouble. And we've got to move into those spaces.
12: Amen.
13: And, you know, we have the great sin of abortion in our nation. Mm-hmm. And it's a huge stain on America, not to mention a great sin and a sin against God and a sin against people. We've got to fix those things. We as Americans need to return to the God who founded us and gave us such great freedom and opportunity and exceptionalism. And we've got to wrong the rights. And I'm encouraged. This is not in my book, but you know, in the book of Esther, we see these dictates being put into law to kill people, these murderous dictates being put into law. And we also see them reversed as the people of God turn back to God. So there is precedent in the Bible for the overturning of these kinds of laws. And I think we need to press forward on that.
12: Now, Cynthia, you have a chapter in your book, and this is, I think, would have been Dr. Dobson's favorite part of the actual book, because he loved the not only the American concept, but the fact that our faith could thrive and that everything that he did and said was about helping to encourage people to see the good news, the gospel, the need for the gospel in a country where you could thrive and really have just an awesome, amazing life. You talk about the fact that that American exceptionalism really is a biblical concept, and a lot of people in our world, and we had a president who, once he was elected, went over to Europe and apologized for America. And, well, we're not that great, and there are lots of exceptional people and everything. And I remember first thinking, okay, he's trying to be diplomatic, but he was also rather unbiblical. Talk about why American exceptionalism and prosperity is not about the greed of capitalism and the sin of corrupting markets that God says are good, but rather this is another fruit of God's hand of providence on our country when we are doing exceptional things, when we are prospering in the things that God wants us to prosper in.
13: Well, let's go back to the beginning again of the Garden of Eden. It's not like I do this in the book so much, but think about it. God created us for a love relationship with Him.
12: Amen.
13: He has called us to Himself in a love relationship. He loves us. So we need to start with that premise. He is the God that wants good for us. I know the plans I have for you, says the Lord, plans for good and not for evil, to prosper you and to give you a hope and a future, paraphrasing from Jeremiah 29:11 there. And so this is God's heart towards all people, not just Americans. And we know that. This is God's heart towards the people, his creation. And he says in his word, I have come to give you life and give you life abundantly. That is spiritual, of course, but he wants to bless us. He is a good father who wants to care for us, his children. And he knows what's good for us, and he knows what's not good for us. And he calls us to live in obedience. That's where we go back to Deuteronomy. And to follow him, because he knows that if we live according to his ways, it will bring blessing to us. So that's as individuals, but it also applies corporately. If we corporately follow God, there will be blessing. Now, I'm not saying that I'm not talking about the prosperity gospel, certainly, and I'm not saying that everything in any person or nation's life is going to go perfectly. We live in a sin-filled world. However, God's desire for us is to prosper. So in creating this nation, it's not just about the land, although he did bring them to a land flowing with milk and honey. It is an incredibly rich and bountiful land that he brought us to, but he also brought us in to obey him, to live under his commands so that he could pour out those blessings on us.
12: Yes.
13: And in the Constitution, where men are given freedom, they're given freedom not only politically and spiritually, but they're given freedom economically.
12: Mm-hmm.
13: And, you know, life, liberty, and the pursuit of happiness, when you look back at that concept of happiness, it's very closely related to property. Property ownership was very much a part of the colonists' thinking and what they felt God had for them. And so, and we think about that, when they started some of these colonies, you look at Jamestown and very briefly in Plymouth, tiny bit of socialism introduced, didn't work. That was shut down very quickly. And at that point, they assigned plots of land and people were, you know, to work those plots of land and prosper according to their work. That is very much a part of God's ways, and it's very much a part of our history. And it's part of what has made America prosperous and exceptional, because we had that freedom to flourish.
12: Yes.
13: Mm-hmm. And, you know, God says in the Bible, you know, to discover all the mysteries that he's created. You know, he said, you know, to manage the land. I mean, going back to the Genesis. And this is God's way to give us this means of production, this means of creating government, this means of flourishing, and then to flourish. And I do give God all the credit for that. And I do think that our founding documents, our system, our American system, has very much produced the prosperity that we've enjoyed.
12: Yeah, I love hearing you talk about this, Cynthia Scott, especially not only what you've written about in your book, Celebrating God, Our Founder, at America's 250th Birthday, which is up at jdfi.net. What do we look forward to now? I mean, Gary Bauer and I like to have this conversation that we say, boy, if we were sitting around with Dr. Dobson right now and saying, boy, what's America look like at 300? We might sometimes say, will America still be here at 300 for the anniversary there, the tricentennial? What do you talk about in your book that we can look forward to for, say, the next 250 years of our nation?
13: Well, the book, as you know, is half history and half prayer in every chapter. So we start with the history so people understand the facts, and then we move into engaging with God to pray, starting with repentance, a very positive word that we can get back on track with God, thanksgiving for all he's done, and then praying for the government, praying for the leaders of our nation. We're instructed, we're commanded to do that in the Bible, praying for our people, for our culture, and for the church. So I have prayers in the book that people can follow, and it's just a starting point, Roger, for people to pray for the nation. Mm-hmm. But then I encourage them to listen. What is God saying to them personally? And then to take action. And when you talk about the next 250 years or until Jesus comes back, that's on us. What are we going to do? Mm-hmm. And I believe that the most important thing that we can do in looking forward is turn back to God wholeheartedly.
12: Amen.
13: Turn back to him personally and in our families and as a nation. We need to reinvigorate our relationship with him through prayer. Prayer is conversation. It's a two-way conversation. Of course, we make our requests to God, but what's more important is what he says back to us. And mm-hmm. he will stir every single person who seeks him. He will speak to them, and he will call them for their part in America and in America's future. And, you know, I like to think of it as we the church, we the people. That's the way God creates community. Every single person matters. He speaks to and through every one of us, and each one is called to something special in this moment. And so that's how we look forward. We look to God first. We surrender to him. We come to him. We thank him for our amazing history. Rewriting history does not honor God.
12: Amen.
13: Remembering what he actually did mm-hmm. does honor God. Amen. So remembering is the first thing, you know, repenting. You know, when I wrote these prayers and it was like a lightning bolt that hit me that said, God himself founded our nation. And maybe the biggest sin of our nation is that we have forgotten that Amen. And not yes. acknowledged that. Perhaps if we had kept that first and foremost in our mind, we would never have had the length of slavery that we had or the sin of abortion if we had kept God first. So I say what we need to do is remember and turn back to God and seek him, knowing that he loves each person, each one of your listeners. He loves and he has a purpose for their lives, not only personally, but as we celebrate this great nation and as we move forward in it together.
12: Mm. Such an invigorating conversation here with Cynthia Scott today here on Dr. James Dobson's Family Talk. The book is called Celebrating God, Our Founder at America's 250th Birthday. I highly recommend it. Go to jdfi.net and you can learn more about the book. And as you were talking about our future, Cynthia, I couldn't help but remember back to the earlier part of our conversation here where we were discussing God being the God of liberty and the fact yes. that all of this is set up to run so smoothly and to run so perfectly if we will submit to his authority, if we will repent of our sins, if we will truly take him at his word and mm-hmm. strive to be fruitful and to multiply. And so I'm hopeful. I mean, I'm cautiously optimistic that we're starting to see that revival, not just for the preservation of America, but literally for the glory of God and for his purposes to be accomplished through our citizenship, our citizenry, and our leadership here. Cynthia Scott, thank you so much for the book. Thank you for putting all your time and effort into praying for our nation, but then showing us our history and why we all need to be spending more time, not only in prayer, but also in the streets, talking to people about God's providence for our nation. And thank you for being with us today here on Dr. James Dobson's Family Talk.
13: Thank you so much, Roger. It's been a joy.
12: Well, I love how Cynthia Scott left us today. Cautiously optimistic, not because of anything we can manufacture on our own, but because she believes God is not finished with this nation yet. And that's truly a hopeful note upon which we can land. Well, that wraps up my two-part conversation with author and prayer leader Cynthia Scott here on today's edition of Dr. James Dobson's Family Talk. Cynthia's new book is called Celebrating God, Our Founder at America's 250th Birthday. And you'll find a link to it along with both halves of our conversation at jdfi.org. And speaking of America's 250th birthday, this week we are releasing a series of 5 new videos from our own Gary Bauer, Senior Vice President of Public Policy here at the Dobson Policy and Culture Center, honoring this historic birthday. 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You can look for them at jdfi.org or drjamesdobson.org. 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
19: He is, in fact, powerful, preeminent. He is, in fact, the head and not the tail. Jacob, I'm talking about. In his family, he has acquired, either by personal deceit or by God's blessing, all he ever aspired to have. He has power and position and prestige and possessions, yet he's hanging on for dear life, saying, oh, don't leave me without blessing me.
18: 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We're in Genesis chapter 32,
20: And herein Jacob has departed from Laban, and now finds that his brother Esau is on his way to him with 400 men. As Jacob wrestles with what could happen in this reunion, Jacob finds himself wrestling with God, literally. So let's listen in and see what happens next.
19: He ripped and connived and conned to get stuff his whole life, and now he's saying, I just don't even care. I believe that this is the evidence that God had convinced him that in spite of himself, not because of his conniving and conning and all of that, in spite of it, God had been good and gracious and faithful to him. And so I see him giving God the glory. I see him generously offering his goods to his brother. And I see his humility in offering up the fact that, hey, it's all the Lord's and you can have it. Well, what happens next is equally intriguing. He lodged there, verse 13, took what came into his hand as a present for Esau, his brother, and he begins to list, listen, over 500 animals. And I don't know, this is sort of an agricultural and that same kind of area. People raise sheep here. People have cattle. I don't know if you've ever gone to the fair and seen what those things get auctioned off for, but they were equally valuable back then. To give someone a sheep or to give someone a goat or to give someone a cow, man, you were giving something valuable. And here he is virtually passing the thousands and hundreds of thousands of dollars, if you were going to equate it to today, in assets. And he's sending them ahead. Now, he is still paranoid, no doubt. He gets all these animals together, and in verse 16, he delivers them to the hand of his servants, every drove by itself. And he says, basically, I want you to go in successive droves. And when you get to my brother, the animals will be in front, and he'll say, hey, what's this all about? Whose are these? And, you know, what's this about? And you'll say, these are from your brother Jacob. Man, he sent them ahead. These are your servant Jacob's. In fact, we read in verse 18. Now listen, Jacob ripped Esau off for the birthright. Why? So he could have preeminence. So he could have position. So he could have power. And now here he is saying, your servant Jacob. He calls Esau Lord, not Lord as in the Lord, but as his master. And so we see God has worked humility in him in this process of showing him he's faithful to him. He says, it's a present sent to my Lord Esau, and he also is behind us. Then he commanded the second, we read in verse 19 and in verse 20, and then he says, perhaps I will appease him, verse 20 there, with the present that goes before me, and afterward I will see his face, and perhaps he will accept me. Now, what I see here, and I hope you see it as well, is that there's no real security. There's no real security in doing things your way. See, there was no direction by God to do this. This was already his plan. And even after he prayed and said, Lord, I got a relationship and you're responsible and all of those wonderful things, he's still following through with his own plan. And you can see that doing things my way, doing things your way, is never going to bring peace and security to our hearts. It's only when we know the will of God and we commit ourselves to his plan and his purposes that we can be totally at peace. So he's saying, perhaps, perhaps this will appease him. Perhaps he will accept me. So the present went before him, verse 21, but he himself lodged that night in the camp. And he arose that night and took his wives, maidservants, sons, crossed over the ford of Jabbok. He took them, sent them over the brook, and sent what he had. And Jacob was left alone. Now, God's about to deal with Jacob here in an entirely different area. And it's just the last few verses, but I want you to see how powerful, how profound this particular scripture and portion of scripture is. If you've ever been really stressed out, and certainly you have, you know that they say exercise could be good for stress. And what we're going to find Jacob doing is actually wrestling with the Lord. He's going to present us here momentarily with a doctrinal dilemma. We'll deal with that first, and then some very practical insights if you today find yourself wrestling with the Lord. Now, the amazing thing to me is that Jacob is physically, literally wrestling. I've had lots of sleepless nights. I've had lots of times where I knew I was out of the will of God or unsure of the will of God, and I wrestled with him in prayer. But Jacob, you got to picture it. He's actually down there wrestling with the Lord. He's got a hold on him. And the most amazing thing, I don't want to forget this while it's on my mind, the most amazing thing is they wrestle all night long. Now, here's why that's amazing. When God gets tired of the whole thing, and not that he could get tired like we do, he just says, well, it's morning, I got other things to do, and Jacob's hanging on, oh, I'm not going to let you go unless you bless me. We'll touch on that in a minute. It says he just touches his thigh and puts his hip out of joint. Now, if he could have done that, if he did that at that point, he could have done it at any point. And so what I'm intrigued by is that God actually spent the night wrestling with Jacob. That he actually took the time to appear to this guy who was freaking out completely, and he wanted him to know, look, I'm not only the God who provides, I'm the God who protects. I'm the God who preserves. And maybe you've come to know God, our Lord, our Savior, Jesus, as Savior, but you haven't really learned that he's your provider. He's your protector. Man, he is your everything. If not, then let today be the day. Deepen, broaden your understanding of how good and gracious God really is. Well, the doctrinal problem is this. It says, first of all, a man wrestled with them. And well, let's read it. It'll help. A man wrestled with him until the break of day, and when he saw he could not prevail, he touched the socket of his hip. The socket of his hip was out of joint as he wrestled with him. And he said, let me go for the day breaks. And he says, I will not let you go unless you bless me. So he said, what's your name? And he said, Jacob. And he said, your name shall no longer be Jacob, but Israel, for you struggled with God and with man and have prevailed. And Jacob asked him, saying, tell me your name, I pray. And he said, why is it you ask about my name? And he blessed them there. And Jacob called the name of the place Peniel, for I have seen God face to face, and my life is preserved. Now, if this is all we had, then we wouldn't really have enough to lay out this foundation. But here's what I want you to see. This is one of many places in the Old Testament that we have what is described as a pre-incarnate appearance of our Lord and Savior, Jesus Christ. We know, and here's the doctrinal problem, here's the doctrinal dilemma. The scripture says no one can see God and live. There's a scripture that says no one has seen God at any time. And yet we read in the year King Uzziah died, Isaiah tells us, I saw the Lord high and lifted up, and his train filled the temple. And I said, woe is me, for I have seen the Lord of hosts. I have seen the King of glory. Moses said, I want to see you. And he said, hey, can't see me and live. But he made provision for him to catch a glimpse of his glory. And he does it by proclaiming his nature and character. He proclaimed his name, the Lord God, long-suffering and merciful and gracious, abounding in mercy. And he says, that's all I can really give you today. Here's the deal. Jesus later comes on the scene and says, if you see me, you've seen the Father. How important is this? Well, see, it's no stumbling block to me at all. We simply need to understand that prior to the incarnation, prior to the celebration that we go through every Christmas, as we celebrate Jesus' virgin birth, prior to that time, Jesus did in fact appear in the Old Testament. I believe he's the one wrestling here. I'm absolutely sure he's the one who appears to to Joshua before they go into the promised land. And Joshua sees this soldier and he says, "Hey, are you with us or against us?" He said, "Man, I'm the Lord of hosts. I'm not with or against you. I'm the Lord of hosts." And Joshua recognized it was the Lord. So we have here an Old Testament appearance of the Lord. This makes the whole thing even more intriguing once you get past the doctrinal problem or doctrinal dilemma, because we get to the practical. Here's the Lord, and here's the picture. Jacob's like, "Man, I am so stressed out." And he said, "Let's wrestle." Now, I don't know any other way to say that that's how they got into this. Now, I've raised two boys, and I noticed when they got stressed, they wrestled. And then that stressed me out, but I was smart enough not to get in the wrestling match. But here's a guy who's wrestling all night long with the Lord. And we see the grace of God, and I think really some of God's humor. Because he's actually letting Jacob think he's doing okay, you know? Sort of like Andre the Giant. You guys remember him? He was in Princess Bride. And he's that big, just hunk of a giant. Sort of like him wrestling, Mini-Me or something. But, you know, it's like those two. And like, well, you're doing pretty good there, you know? Just shaking him off his leg. But basically, the Lord is wrestling with Jacob. And the picture we get is Jacob just got the Lord in a hold. And he's like, this passage implies that he's saying, "You're not getting away till you bless me." Hosea chapter 12 gives us a little insight into this. Let me share it with you. He actually pled with him, wept before him, and said, "Please don't go without blessing me." Now, I like this, and here's why. He is, in fact, powerful, preeminent. He is, in fact, the head and not the tail. Jacob, I'm talking about. In his family, he has acquired either by personal deceit or by God's blessing all he ever aspired to have. He has power and position and prestige and possessions, yet he's hanging on for dear life saying, "Oh, don't leave me without blessing me." Oh, I hope you see this today. I hope you catch it. Whatever you have, if it hasn't led to an absolute trust in and submission to the Lord, you should hang on today. And you should say, "Oh, Lord, don't let me go without blessing me." It's not enough to prosper physically. Why? It's temporal. It's not enough to have position and power. Why? They're temporal. And he is coming to an end of himself. I hope you see it. And he's saying, "Don't leave without blessing me." He's saying, "Look, it's almost day. I got to go." And he's saying, "Oh, please don't leave without blessing me." Hosea 12:5. Check it out at your leisure later. And so in the midst of all of that, he just says, "Well, I'm done with this." He touches him in the hip, dislocates the whole thing. And then he says, "Okay, you want a blessing? What's your name?" Now, listen, Jacob has spent his entire life saying that name. It literally is given to us as heel catcher, for at the birth of the twins, he tried to take hold of his brother's heel, pull him back and get out first. It literally means con man, ripoff, dirty, sneaky thief. And as he had to his entire life, picture him every single day in school. They're doing roll call. Mary, here. Joe, here. Jimmy, here. Dirty, sneaky thief, here. That's what he was. See, that's why he asked him his name. He wants him to confess what he really is. And do you know that's all God's asking of us? He's saying, confess what you really are. Are you greedy? Confess it. And he can change you into a generous person. Are you haughty? Confess it, and he can turn you in to a humble person. And believe me, that's the way you want to go. Why? He opposes the proud and gives grace to the humble. Whatever it might be, are you fearful? Do you have a heart of unbelief? Confess it to the Lord and he'll take away your fear and fill you with faith and confidence in him. So he says, what are you? Who are you? And he says, I'm a ripoff. I'm a con man. I'm a sneaky thief. And he says, no longer. Oh, how I love that. How I love that. That I can get honest before God and say, this is what I am. And he'll say, no longer. Not clean it up or get it right or change it. No, I'm going to change you right now into the man I want you to be. But for that to happen at any stage, in any issue, I got to be willing to confess. I've got to be willing to admit what I really am. And so he says, I'm a thief. I'm a ripoff. I'm a con man. And everything else that Jacob implies. And he says, your name, verse 25, shall no longer be called Jacob, but Israel. For you've struggled with God and men and have prevailed. Now, Israel has been translated many ways, prince with God, struggler with God, but it actually comes from two different words. I want you to see it. Isra, which means, what does Isra mean? I really do know. But it's one of those spaced in the grace moments. It means ruler or ruled, ruled. As Israel means ruled, El means God, of course. In the beginning, Elohim, and sometimes he uses El for God. It's an Old Testament title and name of God. So in this case, in this situation, what he's doing is saying, you're no longer going to be called that, which means, in essence, you're no longer going to be that. He says, instead, I'm going to call you this. And in essence, that means this is what you're going to be. He says, you're going to be a prince of God. You're going to be ruled by God, governed by God. For truly, truly, Ezra means ruled, governed, and El means God. So he's saying, look, this is what people are going to know you as. This is how they're going to relate to you. Now, here's the fundamental difference in what God is doing here and what religion tries to do, or we try to do through religion. Religion focuses primarily on the outside. It's all about appearance. It's all about behavior. It's all about conduct and duty. It's all about law. It's like trying to establish a relationship through our own works and our keeping of rules, regulations, ceremonies, sacrifices, and laws. That's not what the Bible's about. The Bible's about relationship. And that's what we have if, in fact, we just say, Lord, Father, our Father who art in heaven, holy is your name. When we acknowledge we're sinners, when we confess what we are, and we say, Lord, change me, forgive me, cleanse me, bless me. I don't want you to leave me without blessing me. He says, I'll do that. I'll change your name. And as he changes his to Israel, governed by God, ruled by God, a prince of God, he's saying, this is what you'll be and this is how you'll be known from this point on. Years ago when I was a baby Christian, and that was a long time ago, there's a guy named James Felix, still around, great funky bass player, incredible singer. He put out an album, that's how long ago it was on vinyl, and it was called White as Snow. Albums, if you don't know, they look like Frisbees, a little bigger. You used to put them on these things and put this thing that went, and you got a little music through it. But anyway, he had this album called White as Snow. Beautiful songs, just beautiful. And on the back of that album cover, he had this to say, I may not be all I hope to be. I just thank God I'm not what I used to be. I may not be all I hope to be. I just thank God I'm not what I used to be. And I hope that you can say the same today, that you can leave here with a greater sense of God's provision for you, God's protection of you, and his plan for you. If you're a self-made man, a self-made woman, if you're doing your thing your way and you're trying to work your way to heaven, here's the news, and it's all bad news. You ain't going to make it. You have no hope of making it. But here's the good news, and there is good news. Though we've all sinned, and the wages of sin is death, the gift of God is everlasting life through Jesus Christ, our Lord. And if we'll confess, as Jacob did, Lord, I'm a sinner. I'm greedy. I'm proud. I'm arrogant. Whatever it might be. But I'm certainly not yours. And I'm certainly not what you intend me to be. Man, if you've never made a commitment,

0: just people that loved God and loved me. People that were actually loving God with all their heart and soul and mind and strength. People who were trusting in the Lord and not leaning on their own understanding. And when I saw the real thing, I saw in myself, man, I'm not it. And I humbled myself before God and said, forgive me. Forgive me, my stupidity, my unbelief, my rebellion. Be my Lord and Savior. And listen, He took me up on that offer. He came into my life and has transformed me and is transforming and promises to continue that good work He's begun. So for two groups today, I want to make an offer. And I'm really making it on His behalf. If you've never given your life to the Lord Jesus, today is the day of salvation. You confess that you're a sinner in the sight of God Almighty. He'll forgive you that sin. You confess you're never going to be good enough for God. He will impute to you a righteousness that is acceptable to Him. And if you're already a believer, listen, we're going to take a minute, quiet our hearts before the Lord, and just say, Lord, speak to us. That one thing. You know, God's so gracious. He doesn't put it out all on the table like a smorgie of all my sins and say, look at all of that. It would crush me. I couldn't bear it. What He does is one at a time, He pulls something up. He does it through the stresses. He does it through the circumstances. He does it through the life changes. And He says, this has got to go. This doesn't fit. This won't work. And He's so gentle and so gracious in doing it that I can say, oh, thank you, Lord. I don't want that anyway. I just didn't know how to unload it. I didn't know how to get rid of it. And He says, confess it and forsake it, and I'll forgive it and cleanse it. And so for many of us, that's what we're about this moment. For some of you, though, you need to have your name, your nature, your character change. See, religion's about the outside. The other side is God's about the inside. If you can't say you love God with all your heart and soul and mind and strength, well, that's because the Bible says we love Him because He first loved us. Maybe you haven't heard. He loves you. And He loved you so much, He sent His Son Jesus to die for you that you could have life eternal and life abundant.
1: I have often thought about the idea of being broken by God. That doesn't really sound like a very pleasant thought, and sometimes it's not. For it is a place that God needs to get us before we can truly be right with Him and serve Him properly. But recently I read it put a different way. Instead of being broken by God, like we would break a horse, think about it this way: being conquered by God. This wrestler conquered Jacob in their wrestling match. And this is a place where we should all desire to be, in a place where God conquers us. We can then acknowledge God's greatness after having been defeated. We must know we serve a God who is greater than us, and we cannot conquer much of anything until He conquers us.
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0: Now, John 3:22. After these things, Jesus and his disciples came into the land of Judea, and there he was spending time with them and baptizing. John also was baptizing in Enon near Salem, because there was much water there, and people were coming and were being baptized, for John had not yet been thrown into prison. Therefore, there arose a discussion on the part of John's disciples with a Jew about purification. And they came to John and said to him, "Rabbi, he who was with you beyond the Jordan, to whom you have testified, behold, he is baptizing, and all are coming to him." John answered and said, "A man can receive nothing unless it has been given him from heaven. You yourselves are my witnesses that I said, 'I am not the Christ, but I have been sent ahead of him.' He who has the bride is the bridegroom, but the friend of the bridegroom who stands and hears him rejoices greatly because of the bridegroom's voice. So this joy of mine has been made full. He must increase, but I must decrease. He who comes from above is above all. He who is of the earth is from the earth and speaks of the earth. He who comes from heaven is above all. What he has seen and heard, of that he testifies, and no one receives his testimony. He who has received his testimony has set his seal to this, that God is true. For he whom God has sent speaks the words of God, for he gives the Spirit without measure. The Father loves the Son and has given all things into his hand. He who believes in the Son has eternal life, but he who does not obey the Son will not see life, but the wrath of God abides on him." John chapter 4. Therefore, when the Lord knew that the Pharisees had heard that Jesus was making and baptizing more disciples than John, although Jesus himself was not baptizing, but his disciples were, he left Judea and went away again into Galilee. And he had to pass through Samaria. So he came to a city of Samaria called Sychar, near the parcel of ground that Jacob gave to his son Joseph. And Jacob's well was there. So Jesus, being wearied from his journey, was sitting thus by the well. It was about the sixth hour. There came a woman of Samaria to draw water. Jesus said to her, "Give me a drink," for his disciples had gone away into the city to buy food. Therefore the Samaritan woman said to him, "How is it that you, being a Jew, ask me for a drink, since I am a Samaritan woman?" For Jews have no dealings with Samaritans. Jesus answered and said to her, "If you knew the gift of God, and who it is who says to you, 'Give me a drink,' you would have asked him, and he would have given you living water." She said to him, "Sir, you have nothing to draw with, and the well is deep. Where then do you get that living water? You are not greater than our father Jacob, are you, who gave us the well and drank of it himself and his sons and his cattle?" Jesus answered and said to her, "Everyone who drinks of this water will thirst again. But whoever drinks of the water that I will give him shall never thirst. But the water that I will give him will become in him a well of water, springing up to eternal life." Find out more about this little ministry with a big message by visiting our website, theword.info. The word is hyphenated. Theword.info. 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

0: You know, it's never too late to walk by faith. That's the story of the Old Testament patriarch Jacob, and I hope it's a comfort to some of you as well. Welcome to Through the Bible. In Genesis 48, we find Jacob near the end of his life reaching what our teacher, Dr. J. Vernon McGee, calls new spiritual heights. It's a tender moment as Jacob blesses Joseph's two sons, an act filled with meaning for them and for us. I'm Steve Schwetz, inviting you to grab your Bible and find your seat on the Bible bus. And while you're getting settled, Greg and I have got a brief update on how God is working through His Word, this time in the country of Benin.
1: That's right, Steve. And one of the things I love about our mission is we talk about parts of the world that, you know, don't feel bad. It's in Africa, in case you're wondering, where's Benin? And we have the privilege of trying to fling the seed to almost every country on earth. That's our goal, at least.
0: Yeah, and I am so excited about Africa because God seems to be doing a special work in this time in history in and on the continent of Africa.
1: Yes.
0: And I get excited anytime I hear reports all over the world, but particularly in Africa, because it seems like stuff is really moving.
1: Well, it is. And we were talking earlier this month about the discipleship power of Dr. McGee's teaching, how often the letters are not just about, yes, salvation's really important, of course, and conversion, but they are about people saying, here's how I'm following Christ every day.
0: Yeah.
1: And I'm overcoming sin, and I'm my family is getting better, my relationships are getting better, and all of this is happening because we're taking God's whole word into all these languages. And so the language we'll be talking about, and Steve, a lot of times languages go by different names. This one, we used to call it Fongbe, now they're calling it Fon. It could be called
0: either.
1: It goes
0: back and forth.
1: But it's spoken by millions in southern Benin, and the church is growing very quickly, but as usual, lots of challenges.
0: Yeah, it's interesting that, you know, a lot of people have mixed beliefs. You've got syncretism is a term that missionaries will use where people kind of a little bit of this and a little bit of that, and suddenly you got something that doesn't look like true Christianity. And as usual, around the world, pastors are urgently needed, and nearly half the nation's languages still have no Bible.
1: Yeah.
0: So there's a lot of need in Africa in general, but God is providing for the Fon language. Here's an example. Greg, why don't you read this first one from Mrs. Victorine?
1: She's a faithful listener, and this is what she said. I had a stroke last year, and my body became very weak. There were days when I felt discouraged and unsure of what the future would hold. But as I continued listening to the Through the Bible programs in the Fon language and quietly meditating on God's word, something began to change in my heart.
0: Hmm.
1: Little by little, I found new strength, new peace, and new hope. Even when my doctor advised me to rest and avoid too much activity, I could not stop listening.
0: Hmm.
1: After each program, I reflect on what I heard and hold on to God's promises. His word has become my comfort and my strength in this difficult season. I simply cannot stop listening because through these programs, God has given me new life in Jesus.
0: Wow, beautiful. Such an encouragement. And that probably wouldn't have happened. She wouldn't have had that opportunity had she not had that severe physical ailment that put her on her back. And
1: true.
0: God uses even the difficult situations in our lives to bring Him closer to us. Here's a great story. This is from Kofi, who shares this, or Coffee. I discovered the Through the Bible program in the Fon language in a very unexpected way. One afternoon, I went out to eat. At the table next to me, a man was enjoying his meal while playing a program in Fon on his phone. That second dish caught my attention even more than the food I had ordered. He was listening to Through the Bible. The program explained how events in the Old Testament point to their fulfillment in Christ in the New Testament. I was deeply surprised because these were the same questions I had been carrying in my heart. I felt an emptiness, even though I thought I already understood everything. I had never liked the way Christians explained the Bible. I had been taught that they distorted the scriptures, and I believed I belonged to the greatest and first church on earth. Pride had quietly taken hold of my heart. But that day, the truth I heard from the program at the neighboring table began to break that pride. In just a few minutes of listening, the veil of my ignorance started to lift, and humility began to grow in its place. Greg, would you go ahead and pray for us as we begin our study?
1: Father, we're always amazed to see you work so powerfully through our simple efforts, and we thank you for that. Pray you'll continue all over the world as we fling the seed in hundreds of languages. May people be changed for your glory. We pray in the name of the Lord Jesus. Amen.
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2: I know you found your place now in the 48th chapter of Genesis, and as we come to the 48th chapter, we are coming to the last days of Jacob. Fact of the matter is, we have that great deathbed scene of Jacob in the next chapter, and we'll take that next time. But today, in this 48th chapter, he's come to the conclusion of his life. There's no question about that. By the way, while I think of it, let me intrude this. There are several have written in that tell me that they're annoyed by several little expressions that I use and that I use them too much. I regret that very much that I'm doing that and have done it in the past. We're trying to correct it. Now, the reason for it is just simply this. That I've attempted to do more than I'm physically able to do. And when you become weary, your brain doesn't move as fast as it does at other times. And I do not write out the messages I give. I want them to come from my heart, and sometimes they don't seem to come from my mind at all. But we want our mind to keep up with our heart. But sometimes we get weary. But what we do is we find that we repeat. And I regret it. I hope that I improve. You continue to pray for us. Now, as we get into this chapter here, we find that we have Jacob's last sickness, and he blesses the two sons of Joseph. And by faith, we're told Jacob, when he was dying, blessed both the sons of Joseph and worship leaning upon the top of his staff. That's Hebrews 11, 21. Now, I think you can discover here another evidence of the spiritual side of Jacob, and that he's growing. He's come a long way since his early days. If I may adopt a very slang and ugly expression that's in some of our commercials, let me say this of Jacob. You've come a long ways, baby. And I don't mean that he's come to the place where he can smoke cigarettes and get lung cancer, but I think that he's come spiritually a long, long ways. Now, I think that all of you that are studying with us, reading through the Bible with us, will concur in this observation. But the growth has been slow, very slow, and it wasn't a sensational experience. A great many people look for that. I talked to a very beautiful young couple. They were a fine-looking young couple in Memphis, Tennessee, several years ago after service. They had come forward, and I asked them what they came forward for. They said they wanted all that God had for them, and I found out they came forward every Sunday. I asked them, what are you really looking for? Well, they thought they would have some sensational, momentary experience that had just all of a sudden, they had become fully grown. We're told to grow in grace and in the knowledge of our Lord and Savior, Jesus Christ. And we've had to wait now till he's become an old man to see the fruit. But thank God for the possibility of growth in our lives and the patience of God which permits it. Now, if God moved in like some of us would, and I know that my impatience would cause me to move in and do something about it. But God very patiently dealt with this man, and he very patiently will deal with you and me. Now let's look at this incident in this man's life. Old Jacob is going to bless the sons of Joseph. I'm reading now verse 1, Genesis 48. And it came to pass after these things that one told Joseph, behold, thy father is sick. And he took with him his two sons, Manasseh and Ephraim. And one told Jacob and said, behold, thy son Joseph cometh unto thee. And Israel strengthened himself and sat upon the bed. And Jacob said unto Joseph, God Almighty appeared unto me at Luz in the land of Canaan and blessed me. Now, can you imagine the thrill of this old man who now has this boy and his two sons before him? And he never dreamed he'd ever see him again. He thought he was dead. What a thrill it must have been to him. And this was his favorite son. Now he finds him elevated to this high position down in the land of Egypt. And what a thrill it must have been to old Jacob to have this boy of his. He's on his deathbed now. He's been down there 17 years. And here comes this man with his two sons, that is Joseph. And old Jacob, he gets up and sits on the edge of his bed, and he is an old man, and he's dying. But notice where he goes to in his thinking. And Jacob said unto Joseph, God Almighty appeared unto me at Luz in the land of Canaan and blessed me. I tell you, friends, that he's come a long way. You see here the faith of Jacob. He's now trusting God. He's not bragging about Jacob. Jacob was clever as a young man. He could get what he wanted, so he thought, and would use any kind of a method, too. But now he looks back over his life, and he goes back to where God appeared to him. That's the beginning of it all. God appeared to him there in Bethel when he went out of the land, and then when he came back to the land. He says, God appeared to me there, and God blessed me. Here's the faith of Jacob. Now listen to verse 4. And he said unto me, behold, I'll make thee fruitful and multiply thee, and I'll make of thee a multitude of people, and I will give this land to thy seed after thee for an everlasting possession. Now keep those two things in mind. They run through the entire Old Testament and into the New Testament, friends. God promised this line, Abraham, Isaac, and Jacob, the patriarchs, and he said to them that through you, two things will be accomplished. Well, actually, three things. But the important thing right here for Jacob was, I'm going to make you fruitful. I'll make a nation to come from you. And the second thing, I give you this land. Those are two things that you can nail down. They're very important as far as the Bible is concerned. Now, the third thing is important for you and me. I'll make you a blessing to all nations, to all people. And the reason that right now you and I are sitting down with our Bible and considering the Word of God is because God's made good his promise that he made way back yonder. And God, by the way, has made two-thirds of that promise good. One-third he hadn't, really. They don't have that land today. Oh, they've got a little border there, but I tell you, it's a bone of contention. But when they get it from the hand of God, they'll live there in peace, every man under his vine and fig tree. They'll own their property then, pay no taxes. Believe me, friends, if that took place, it'd be the millennium, wouldn't it? Well, that's what it'll be when they get it. Now, may I read on here at verse 5. And now thy two sons, Ephraim and Manasseh, which were born unto thee in the land of Egypt before I came unto thee into Egypt, they're mine. Well, they are. He's his grandsons. As Reuben and Simeon, they shall be mine. Now, what is going to take place is that the two sons of Joseph become each one a tribe. Now, I know immediately someone is going to say, well, there were 13 tribes of the nation Israel. No, my friend, there were not 13 tribes, only 12. Well, you're going to count it up on your fingers and say, well, I count 12 sons, and then if the two sons of Joseph are made a tribe, each one of them, and they were, there was the tribe of Ephraim, tribe of Manasseh. There was no tribe of Joseph, but one tribe becomes two tribes. Now, that makes 13 in any man's mathematics. But, friends, it's not 13 tribes, because the tribe of Levi that became the high priestly tribe, they were not counted. They were not given any land. They were not given a territory. They were scattered as priests throughout the tribe and were not counted as a tribe. So that, actually, there are 12 tribes. Now, you may say, well, that seems to me to be a rather devious way. Well, I didn't do it. The Word of God does it that way. And that's the way God wanted it, and that's the way God made it. Now, will you notice, verse 5, and now my two sons, Ephraim and Manasseh, which were born unto thee in the land of Egypt. they're pretty good-sized boys. They have to be 17 years old. And thy issue, which thou begettest after them, shall be thine, and shall be called after the name of their brethren and their inheritance. Now, old Jacob picks these two boys out, each one to become a tribe. Now, notice where his mind goes again. Verse 7, and as for me, when I came from Paddan, Rachel died by me in the land of Canaan, in the way, when yet there was but a little way to come unto Ephrath. And I buried her there in the way of Ephrath, the same is Bethlehem. Now, you may today at Christmas time sing, O little town of Bethlehem, and you think of the birth of Jesus. You know what old Jacob would think of? If he heard you singing, O little town of Bethlehem at Christmas time, he'd think of the death of Rachel, not the birth of anyone except Benjamin. But he would think primarily of the death of his beloved and beautiful Rachel. And right here on his deathbed, he goes right back there where he buried her. That was his heartbreak, as you know. He said, I buried her there, and it's Bethlehem. And verse 8 now, and Israel beheld Joseph's sons and said, whose are these? Who are these? And Joseph said unto his father, they're my sons, whom God hath given me in this place. And he said, bring them, I pray thee, unto me, and I'll bless them. Have you noticed both Isaac and Jacob, when they got old, they had difficulty seeing? There's an eye trouble that's been in that land for years, and it does affect the old. A brightness of the sun, I guess, had a great deal to do with it, but it's still true, I think, even over there today. I noticed that a great many in the Arab countries, I should say, that there were a great many old people that seemed to have difficulty getting around. They weren't entirely blind, but they certainly couldn't see very well. You'd see them being led by someone, or they'd be sort of feeling their way along. I suppose it's been characteristic in that land. We notice it here. He didn't recognize the two boys at all. Verse 10, now the eyes of Israel were dim for age, so that he could not see. And he brought them near unto him, and he kissed them and embraced them. And the fellows are a little embarrassed by their grandfather showing such affection for them. And I read, and Joseph brought them out from between his knees, and he bowed himself with his face to the earth. You see, they tried to get away from him when he lavished his affection upon these boys. And he reaches out for them and finally finds them. And Joseph took them both, Ephraim in his right hand, toward Israel's left hand, and Manasseh in his left hand toward Israel's right hand, and brought them near unto him. Now he's doing that they might be blessed, and the right hand would be the one that would have priority. And I read verse 14 now, and Israel stretched out his right hand and laid it upon Ephraim's head, who was the younger, and his left hand upon Manasseh's head, guiding his hands wittingly, for Manasseh was his firstborn. Now, Ephraim, you remember, becomes the leader above Manasseh. Joshua came out of the tribe of Ephraim, by the way, and you will find that out of that tribe there were many great men. We'll have occasion to call attention to that. It became the tribe with priority, no question about it. Now, what happened was, when these two boys were moved up to old Jacob, although he couldn't see too well, he could see what his son Joseph was doing. He was pushing the older one where he could put his right hand on him, and the next one where he'd put his left hand on him. And what did old Jacob do here? Well, he just switched hands. He just crossed his hands, and that meant the right hand went on the younger. Now, why do you suppose he did that? Well, I have several suggestions to make to you of why he would do that sort of thing. Well, I think the reason is he was the younger, was he not? And the blessing was his. And so he passes the blessing on to the younger here. You find this running all the way through in the choice, for instance, of a king for Israel. God never did choose old Saul. That was the people's choice. They voted for him. And people get what they vote for, of course, and they got Saul. But God's choice was David, and David was not the oldest son of Jesse at all. He was the youngest one. Now, why does God do that? God is illustrating for you and me a great spiritual truth. God does not accept primogeniture, that is, natural birth. Never will he accept. There must be the new birth. Therefore, God does not pay attention to what we'd pay attention to. We'd say, well, he's the oldest boy. He has the responsibility. We can depend on the oldest boy. Well, the oldest boy is not the one God always chooses. That is, he doesn't choose the natural man, and he chooses no man because of his natural ability. Oh, that's a truth that we need to learn today. We feel like, now don't misunderstand, God can use talent, but you better be dead sure it's dedicated to him, because if it took talent to bring revival, we'd have had revival in Southern California years ago. We have got Christian talent that's running out our ears out here, but we don't have revival, and you know why? It's not dedicated to him. I tell you, my friend, it has to be yielded to him to be used of him. Now, we find that Joseph took them both, Ephraim in his right hand, Manasseh in his left, pushes them up there, and Jacob just crosses. Now notice, Israel stretched out his right hand, laid it upon Ephraim's head, who was the younger, and his left hand upon Manasseh's head, guiding his hands wittingly, for Manasseh was the firstborn. And he blessed Joseph and said, God before whom my fathers Abraham and Isaac did walk, the God which fed me all my life long unto this day. Now listen to him. He reaches spiritual heights here, friends, and he never goes any higher than this. Verse 16, the angel which redeemed me from all evil blessed the lad. When you look back upon your life today, do you have a great deal to boast of? Oh, today, there's so much of this reviewing of the lives of Christians and giving them a lot of credit. Poor old Jacob, he's come a long ways, friends. He says, the angel which redeemed me from evil, bless the lad. Old Jacob had nothing to boast of, except he had a wonderful redeemer. And let my name be named on them in the name of my fathers, Abraham and Isaac, and let them grow into a multitude in the midst of the earth. And that certainly took place. Now, when Joseph saw that his father laid his right hand upon the head of Ephraim, it displeased him, and he held up his father's hand to remove it from Ephraim's head unto Manasseh's head. And Joseph said unto his father, not so, my father, for this is the firstborn. Put thy right hand upon his head. Listen to this. And his father refused and said, I know it, my son. I know it. He also shall become a people. And he also shall be great, but truly his younger brother shall be greater than he, and his seed shall become a multitude of nations. That's important to see. And Joseph better accept it, because he's not the oldest. He happens to be one of the youngest sons, and the blessing is given to him. Now notice verse 20. He blessed them that day, saying, in thee shall Israel bless, saying, God make thee as Ephraim and as Manasseh. And he set Ephraim before Manasseh. And Israel said unto Joseph, behold, I die, but God shall be with you, and bring you again into the land of your fathers. Notice the faith of the man, friend. This man has a wonderful faith in God. Now he says, moreover, I've given to thee one portion above thy brethren, which I took out of the hand of the Amorite with my sword and with my bow. That is, that the inheritance, he would take the place of the older. Now, chapter 49, which we'll be coming to next time, it's the deathbed scene of old Jacob. He's on his deathbed now. The other boys are called in, and you find out that he has a blessing for each one of his 12 sons. And friends, this is tremendous, because a little later on, you're going to see the 12 tribes around another man dying, Moses, and he'll bless the 12 tribes. And not only has God promised to the nation Israel certain things, but to each tribe. And the amazing thing is, he's making it good. Already a great deal of it is fulfilled. And so until next time, may the Lord richly bless you, my beloved.
0: Throughout his lifetime of ministry, Dr. McGee often said that if he had just one proof the Bible is the Word of God, it would be fulfilled prophecy. 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I'm Steve Schwetz, and I'll meet you back here next time as we continue making our way through the Bible.

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4: This is American Ground Radio. 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
5: Well, you see, the House has cut its work short for a second week as rebels freeze the floor.
4: Yes.
5: Did you see this story?
4: Yeah.
5: So there was a revealing moment this week on Capitol Hill, and it tells you a lot about where this election integrity fight stands inside the Republican Party. House Republicans did not simply block the Save America Act. They blocked Speaker Mike Johnson's plan for how to move it.
4: Right.
5: And there is a difference there. This is according to Reuters. A procedural vote to begin debate on the National Defense Authorization Act and other legislation failed 224 to 198 after more than a dozen House Republicans broke with leadership. And this whole fight is now centered on the Save America Act, President Trump's election bill, basically requiring U.S. citizenship or proof of U.S. citizenship to register to vote and voter identification to vote in federal elections.
4: Right.
5: Now, the White House describes the Save America Act as requiring a valid ID before registering to vote in a federal election or proof of citizenship and restrictions on mail-in ballots except for illness or disability, military service, or travel. Now, the safeguard, so this is more formally referred to as the Safeguard American Voter Eligibility Act.
4: Okay.
5: And it would amend the National Voter Registration Act to require documentary proof of citizenship.
4: And one of the things you've talked about in the past is that the Democrats are very good at naming bills, and you've criticized Republicans for not being able to name bills
5: well. This is a pretty good one.
4: This is a pretty good name.
5: The Save Act.
4: Yeah.
5: Okay. So Speaker Johnson's plan here.
4: Yeah.
5: Okay. Was to use a House maneuver known as MIRV, or merge, to package the Save America Act with the National Defense Reauthorization Act.
4: Okay.
5: And to send both measures over to the Senate together.
4: Part of a basically a reconciliation type of thing.
5: So it's kind of like, yeah, I mean, okay, it's a package deal.
4: All right.
5: And so Speaker Johnson told reporters on Monday that Republicans voting for the rule would be voting to merge the Save America Act with the Defense Reauthorization Bill,
4: okay,
5: before sending the package to the Senate.
4: All right.
5: However, that was not good enough for Representative Anna Paulina Luna and the group of Republicans who voted no.
4: Okay.
5: So Luna's argument was merging the bills would still allow the Senate to strip the election language out. She wanted voter ID and proof of citizenship language placed directly into the text of the National Defense Reauthorization Bill by amendment. So she said that Speaker Johnson's approach was basically a procedural head fake, and argued that adding the language as an amendment,
4: uh-huh,
5: would make it harder for the Senate to remove. So basically she's saying...
4: But wait, the Senate can still remove it.
5: No, I mean, the Senate... Well, they can vote it down.
4: They could vote it down.
5: They could vote it down. But what she's saying... But you would also be voting against the National Defense Authorization Act. So the Senate I mean, they're not going to vote against funding the military.
4: They might.
5: They might do that. But what she is saying...
4: Susan Collins might. She's running for election in Maine up against a psychotic Democrat, and she's neck and neck with them.
5: But what she...
4: She might vote for that.
5: But what Representative Luna is saying is that she's almost accusing Speaker Johnson of, I don't know, trying to pacify House Republicans, knowing that that election... That Save America Act, part of this bundle that he was wanting to package together to send over,
4: right,
5: could in fact get cut away. And basically, you know, as she put it, this is a head fake. This is a procedural head fake by Speaker Johnson.
4: But that's completely nonsensical on Luna's part, because it doesn't matter what bill you send over to the Senate. The House cannot force the Senate to vote for something the House wants. The Speaker of the House is a very powerful position. He is not powerful enough to make rhinos in the Senate vote for something they don't want to vote for.
5: Well, especially,
4: he doesn't have the power of mind control.
5: But especially since, you know, Republicans only hold a 53-47 majority. They do not have the 60 votes needed to pass the measure.
4: You got Susan Collins
5: under the filibuster.
4: You got Susan Collins, who's running for re-election in Maine. You've got Mitch McConnell, who I'm not sure he's still there. You've got Bill Cassidy, who is angry with Donald Trump for having just voted him out of office in Louisiana. You've got John Cornyn out of Texas, who has lost his bid for re-election, and boy, he'd love to stick it to the president too. You've got Lisa Murkowski in Alaska, who's been a rhino for a very long time. How in the world does Paulina Luna think that she has the ability to make any one of those people vote specifically the way she wants them to vote? And if Paulina Luna can't do it, why does she think Mike Johnson's got the magical power to do it?
5: I think you're right about this, because, like you said, they could just vote it down.
4: They could just vote it down.
5: I mean, and so at least this had a chance, I guess, to some degree, that, you know, it was bundled together.
4: And especially just after the Supreme Court ruling earlier this week on some of this, you know, birthright citizenship and on other things. And so you've got President Trump going, hey, we've got to protect our democracy. And one of the ways we can do that is with the SAVE Act. There's actually already more pressure for senators to vote yes on this since the Supreme Court's rulings this week. So why not at least send them over something?
5: So Speaker Johnson was openly frustrated after this vote.
4: Which takes a lot, by the way.
5: The Washington Examiner reported that he said that the members who voted against the rule also, by consequence, voted against the Save America Act.
4: They did.
5: And he argued that it made no sense, and he's right, to stop House Republican progress because Senate Democrats were refusing to work on election integrity, because that's who would be voting against it.
4: So if Republicans aren't sending election integrity bills over to the Senate, and this would have been an election integrity bill combined with the Defense Authorization Act. So if you're not at least sending them bills over to vote on, then they're not going to vote on it.
5: No, Speaker Johnson.
4: So now what is the Senate going to vote on? Nothing.
5: Nothing. Then that's essentially Speaker Johnson's point. Look, Speaker Johnson is managing a very narrow majority, a must-pass defense bill, a Senate that does not want this fight, and a president demanding action.
4: And some Republicans who are more irate than they are intelligent. I mean, if you just can't understand basic strategy, then I don't know if you're doing the American people, even though you got an R next to your name, I don't think you're actually doing the American people any good. I don't think Marjorie Taylor Greene was doing the American people any good being in Congress. I don't think Thomas Massey's doing any good for the American people being in Congress. I liked Adriana Paulina Luna before, but if she's going down the MTG Thomas Massey route, then she's not going to be helping. Get out. Go do something else with your life.
5: No, I think for conservatives, the real question is this. Is this the hill to fight on? And is this the way to fight on it? And if the answer is yes, then the House holdouts are doing exactly what their voters sent them to do.
4: If you don't do what I want, I'm going to stab myself in the foot. Okay. I mean, have fun. Let's get to the top three things you need to know. First thing you need to know, the U.S. Supreme Court struck down President Trump's ban on automatic birthright citizenship. In a 5-4 decision, the court found that anyone who can make it to American shores in time to give birth automatically grants citizenship to their child, even if they are citizens of other countries, countries that hate us, and even if they violated American laws in order to do it. The court ruled that birthright citizenship has been in place since the historical foundations of the country, even before the U.S. existed as a nation. This comes in spite of the fact that the framers of the 14th Amendment specifically argued against that interpretation of giving citizenship in the country temporarily at the time the amendment was passed. After the verdict was announced, President Trump posted on social media, "I would like to congratulate President Xi and the great country of China on their massive birthright citizenship win."
5: It's not funny.
4: But he's right. The Supreme Court just gave a win to the communist Chinese because they are doing birthright citizenship
5: all day long.
4: Second thing you need to know, the U.S. Supreme Court upheld state laws that ban men from playing in women's sports. The ruling combined two cases, one from West Virginia, one from Idaho. Opponents of the laws filed suit claiming that men who think they are women do not have any biological advantages over actual women. Justice Brett Kavanaugh wrote, "Safety and competitive fairness issues can arise when females are forced to compete against males. In recent year, 27 states and various sports governing bodies have all drawn the same line." President Trump reacted to the ruling online, saying, "Big win. The United States Supreme Court just ruled against men playing in women's sports. Wow, that takes the ridiculous situation off the table."
5: Yeah, absolutely. And I think the larger consequence is that all of these states that have been relying upon a hodgepodge of various decisions at the district and local court level.
4: Yeah, they now
5: can
4: clarity.
5: Point to the Supreme Court and say, this is the precedent.
4: And the third thing, you know, the Colorado Supreme Court struck down ballot proposals this week that would have redistricted the state to give Democrats in Congress three more seats. Colorado currently has five Democrats and four Republicans in the House of Representatives. Colorado's constitution does not allow for midterm redistricting, and the state Supreme Court ruled the ballot measure did not meet constitutional requirements. What's more, the state ruled the ballot measures would not meet the state's that the issue has to be set before voters should be a single topic and not multiple changes. The ballot initiatives wouldn't have gone into effect until 2028, but now it looks like the state won't redraw its districts again until after the 2030 census.
5: What do you think about that?
4: I think it's a good ruling from the Colorado State Supreme Court. And I think we need a massive change in how we redistrict in this country.
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0: Welcome back to American Girl Radio. Steve Paul with Louis R. Avalone.
1: You know, I'm a big Trump supporter.
0: Yes,
1: no,
0: that's true.
1: No surprise there.
0: I knew this.
1: Right? But apparently Don Jr., I mean, this is a little too rich for my blood. Don Jr. has a MAGA club, a Make America Great club that he opened. I don't even know where this is.
0: Do they have meetings? Do they have meetings? Do you get badges?
1: No, but apparently it will cost you $500,000 to be part of this club. This is crazy. And the reason that we're learning more about this is because 50 Cent, Busta Rhymes, Ja Rule, is that how you pronounce that? I don't know.
0: Yeah.
1: Apparently are going to be performing at Don Jr.'s members only MAGA Club for America 250. So these guys wouldn't be caught dead out on the Great American Fair in the mall, you know, there in at the Smithsonian.
0: Yeah, but if you pay them some money.
1: But if you pay them some money, this is, I'm serious. Trump Jr. opened this club, charges an annual, he's the founding member, obviously.
0: Okay.
1: Charges an annual membership of $500,000. And
0: for a club.
1: For a club. And apparently, they're going to have some pretty high marquee singers at this club celebrating America 250.
0: You know, I'm not sure I've been part of any club since I left college.
1: It's a big one.
0: Maybe I'm not a club type of person.
1: Well,
0: do they read books? What do they? I guess they just listen to rap songs.
1: What's interesting is 50 Cent turned down $3 million to appear at a Trump rally in 2024.
0: Oh,
1: during the election.
0: Okay.
1: So now bringing him into a Trump Jr. club event.
0: How much is he making there?
1: God only knows. God only knows. But I'm just saying, the bigger issue is optics. I think for the, just me speaking, you know.
0: Yeah.
1: I think if the message is America first.
0: Right.
1: You know, when the celebration of America 250 is wrapped around celebrity rappers and private club exclusivity.
0: Yeah.

0: it's a PAC. I mean, a political action committee. They can raise whatever money that they want. Okay. It just, I don't know. I don't know. I'm not sending in my application anytime soon.
1: All righty. Well, if they would like for me to come rap, I'd be happy to do that. Okay. We got a question for American Mamas. Dear Mamas, what do you think of the Supreme Court saying men can be banned from playing in women's sports?
0: Well, let's ask our American Mamas. Mama.

0: Joining us now, our American mama, Terry Netterville. Okay, so the ruling came down early today. This is one of the Supreme Court's rulings today. This one says that the states that have banned men from playing in women's sports can do that. It doesn't say that the states that have allowed men to play in women's sports can't do that. So apparently those states can still allow men to play and boys to play in girls' sports.
1: Yeah, but the attorneys for this have said we're going after those 23 states.
0: Okay.
1: Because of the wording, because of the verbiage of the Supreme Court justice, the way that it all came out, they're able to use that not only in those 23 states, but in all states, not only get the boys out of the girls' playgrounds
0: right.
1: and sports teams.
0: And locker rooms.
1: And exactly, out of their bathrooms and private spaces as well. So that's
0: right.
1: coming.
0: Yeah.
1: So those 23 states are probably not as comfortable as they were yesterday because of this ruling. But
0: And this isn't just about the locker rooms. This is part of it, right?
1: Yeah.
0: But this is also about hotel rooms. So I don't know if you did this when you were in high school, but we went on field trips, our overnight field trips sometimes, uh-huh. and stayed in hotels. And we stayed four boys to a room, and the girls would stay four girls to a room or whatever. I mean, it was pretty packed in there because,
1: right.
0: you know, it's public school.
1: Yeah.
0: That would have been very odd and awkward to have had a boy in a girl's room or a girl in a boy's room. I mean, that just would have been not okay.
1: And that's been a complaint by a lot of these female athletes.
0: Yeah.
1: You know, some of them didn't even know that who they were rooming with was a biological male.
0: Oh, yeah.
1: And
0: if you're sleeping, again, those are queen-size beds, so you're sleeping
1: yeah.
0: two to a bed. You're
1: yes.
0: sleeping in a bed with a guy and you have no idea.
1: Yeah, that was a huge deal that came out. But today, everything that we know to be true, it was just kind of brought to us by SCOTUS saying, yes, there is a biological difference between men and women, boys and girls. This is a biological fact. And I have to read a couple of passages
0: okay.
1: from like Justice Clarence Thomas.
0: Some of your favorites.
1: Yes.
0: All right.
1: These are the ones that this fills me up because I can only imagine that this might be what it felt like when Title IX went through. You just think, okay, I can breathe again because you don't know. You don't know how these things are going to square off because the three liberal women that you would think would be all for this were the ones who voted no. They voted against this.
0: And one of them has no idea what a woman is.
1: Yeah, exactly, Jackson. It's so bizarre. But this is what Justice Clarence Thomas wrote in a concurring opinion. He said, men and boys with gender dysphoria are not women or girls, even if they believe that they are. A man does not have a legal right to compete against women just because he believes that he is a woman. And then he says, to use language to obscure reality, to show indifference regarding the truth, is to lie to the public and cease to treat our fellow citizens as equals. That.
0: Yes.
1: Amen.
0: Amen.
1: Amen to that. And apparently, it was Kavanaugh who apparently he has daughters and he coaches them in their teams.
0: Okay.
1: And so he went further. And when I was watching the attorney, I can't think of her name, and then one of the Idaho players that has been really at the forefront of all of this, when, you know, 6 years ago, she was trying then to sound the alarm. You know, she lost
0: right.
1: a position. She lost races to the biological boys that were coming in transgenders. And so Kavanaugh said, separate sports teams for biological males and biological females are reasonable, given the inherent physical differences between the sexes. Allowing only biological females to play on women's and girls' teams can reduce the risk of physical injury and ensure fair competition. Some might ask, what is the harm in allowing an additional athlete to compete in women's or girls' sports? That sentiment, though understandable, misunderstands the nature and reality of sports. Sports are highly competitive and generally zero-sum. At almost every turn, someone wins and someone loses. Of course, he goes on and on, but this is

0: what we've seen. We have seen girls not only get just completely obliterated in their sport,
1: right,
0: you know, record-wise, we have seen them get injured. They've had brain injuries.
1: Oh, yeah.
0: They had to quit their sport.
1: Completely.
0: So,
1: the girl that was Arizona volleyball player.
0: Yeah.
1: She's going to go to college and play volleyball, and she got a concussion from a male player.
0: Yes.
1: And she never played volleyball again.
0: Right. These girls have come out of the woodwork, and I think with each passing year, they've gotten braver and braver because they understand if they don't fight for this now,
1: mm-hmm,
0: and they don't go all the way to the Supreme Court like they have done, that means that other girls would get hurt.
1: Yeah.
0: Other girls would not receive the scholarships that
1: right.
0: they received. Other girls would be kicked off the podium by a male who pretends to be a female. This has changed everything. It feels like one little piece of our country has gone slightly back to normal. Women play women's sports.
1: Love that.
0: Men's.
1: If you'd like to ask our American Mamas a question, go to our website, AmericanGrabRadio.com/mamas, and click on the Ask the Mamas button. Terry Netterville, thank you so much.
0: Thank you.
1: We'll be right back.
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6: 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It's a bird. 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

0: 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Steve Barbara Lewis, Star Avalone.
1: Well, you know, you had one good decision. I say one good one.
0: Okay.
1: It has to be rooted in the law.
0: Yes.
1: And certainly the decision with regards to maintaining women's sports based on biological sex, that certainly is not a fringe position. Poll after poll has shown widespread support for that.
0: Right.
1: Shared by, you know, parents and athletes, coaches. And, you know, now you've got a Supreme Court decision that cuts through all of the uncertainty there and sends a message that protecting women's sports is not discriminatory, that it is lawful, that it is justified, that it is necessary. And again, I think that it reinforces something deeper, that rights must be balanced, you know, not absolute or absolutized, right? Because, you know, in a pluralistic society such as ours, you have conflicting, you know, interests between different groups. That's inevitable. The challenge is not necessarily how to eliminate those conflicts, but how to resolve them in a way that respects both individual dignity and collective fairness. And I think that's what the court has attempted to do here. I really do. But at the same time, there is a distinction here that is very plain. And whether you think you're a dude and you were born a woman or female, and whether you're a female and you think you're a dude, whatever it is, you can't compete in a sport against other biological, against those who are of the opposite biological sex that you think you are.
0: It's not just that court decisions have to be based on the rule of law, on the word that's in the law. They also have to be based on truth, right? So it's what does the law say, and how does that interact with truth? We can't be passing laws based on fiction. Does that make sense?
1: Sure,
0: okay.
1: Sure.
0: If you are male and you think you are female, that is not truth. That is delusion. We cannot have a system of law. We cannot have a rule of law based on delusion, because anybody could be deluded by anything at some point. You're allowed to believe whatever you want, but you better be believing things that are based on truth, or you're going to be hurting yourself and other people. And we should not allow the rule of law to bend to one individual's delusion, because then we all have to buy into something that's not true. Our country, the Declaration of Independence, was founded on self-evident truths. It said, we hold these truths to be self-evident, that they're obvious, that they make their truth known. What kind of a country would we have if we said, we find these things to be how we feel? We'd have a country based on delusion, not a country based on truth, and it would not have survived 250 years.
1: Yes, no, yeah, absolutely.
0: Let's dig deep.
2: Working in a coal mine, going downtown, working in a coal mine.
0: Well, we talked a little bit about this yesterday, but man, I wanted to dig deeper into this. There's a new poll out by The Economist YouGov that says only 8% of Democrats think the United States of America is the greatest country in the world. Not even the greatest country in the history of the world, just the greatest country in the world right now, okay? Now, for comparison, 52% of Republicans say the United States is the greatest country in the world right now, 52%.
1: Okay.
0: Only 8% of Democrats do. That's a huge divide. 90% of Republicans say the U.S. is at least in the top half of countries in the world. Out of the 250-some-odd countries, we're at least in the top 125, okay? 90% of Americans. Only 37% of Democrats think the U.S. is better than the average country in the world. Not even half of Democrats. Just over 1 out of 3 think the United States is better than the average country somewhere else on the planet.
1: But see, this is, you know, first of all, if you don't think this is the greatest country on the planet, leave. And I don't say that lightly, and I don't say that because we can't debate, but obviously you need to get more educated Oh, man. Maybe that sounds so elitist.
0: How about this? Well, no, there's clearly...
1: No, I'm serious. Because every time a conservative espouses its position, the elitist in the ivory towers that are, you know, academia say, well, you just don't understand the issue.
0: Well, this isn't about understanding the issue. This is about understanding objective fact. Again, if you think that the United States of America is not at least above average in terms of countries, then you aren't going to be able to pursue your happiness here. And the United States was founded on the understanding that you have the right to life, liberty, and the pursuit of happiness. And if you cannot achieve your happiness in this country, I would like for you to go someplace where you think you can.
1: Well, I'm saying that from
0: the bottom of my heart. If you really think the United States is so bad as a country, I want you to leave, not for me, not for my country. I want you to leave for you because you have the right to pursue your happiness. And if you think this country is so bad that you can't be happy in it, by all means, go to the country you think that will. Uganda, Iran, China.
1: But see, they haven't thought about it like that. They haven't thought about it in those terms. And it's a fallacy. I think too many low information folks out there have bought into. And that is, loving this country is equivalent to pretending that it's perfect.
0: And it's not.
1: And it's not. It is. Loving this country is about understanding that America is bigger than any one politician or party or moment of disappointment in our history. And if you cannot love the if you cannot love the idea of America, you have absolutely no business claiming its benefits while spitting on its promise.
0: And if you don't think that the United States is at least above average as a nation, you are going to hate the kingdom of God. I don't think you're going to be happy anywhere. Because by objective fact, and by the way, 4% of Democrats say United States is hands down the worst country on the planet. 4%. This is shocking ignorance. There is no objective standard by which you could say the United States is the worst nation in the world. None. The U.S. has more freedoms guaranteed by the government than any other nation on earth. We have higher standard of living, better quality of life, longer life, et cetera, than all but a handful of nations. And most of those handful of nations are really just city states like Singapore, Monaco, Luxembourg, something like that. There is no nation that is stronger, that is better able to defend its people from attacks from overseas. There is no nation that has spent more of its blood and treasure to make people in other countries free in the history of mankind. There is no nation that offers more upward mobility for everyone than the United States of America. Elon Musk would not have been able to become a millionaire in South Africa, much less the world's first trillionaire. Only the United States could have made that possible.
1: But see, there is a difference between criticism and contempt. A citizen can say, we need better schools.
0: Okay.
1: Our borders should be secure.
0: Yes.
1: Our leaders have failed us.
0: Okay.
1: Those are the words of someone who cares enough to improve this country. But when someone says that America is fundamentally rotten or irredeemable or unworthy of loyalty,
0: or the worst country on the planet,
1: that is surrender. That is not patriotism. And worse, it is often said by people who live comfortably under the very system they claim to despise, like Rosie O'Donnell.
0: Even the poorest Americans are still better off than the average person anywhere else on planet Earth. That is objective fact. The reason why the left hates America is because they have no idea who or what America actually is. Their ignorance of our combined heritage has led them to blind rage against our future. And so I say again, if you don't think this country is at least above average, then I hope you go someplace where you think you can pursue your happiness, because it won't be here.
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0: Ronald Reagan once asked, are we doing a good enough job teaching our children what America is and what she represents in the long history of the world? 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
7: Hello, ladies. Look at your man. Now look at me. Now look at your man. Wait, he's not a man anymore. He's a man identifying as a woman. Now look at me. Back to him. I mean, her. She's a man again. Confused? Me too. Ladies, you want a man who stands up for what matters in this country. Be a man and listen to American Ground Radio. Ladies, look at me. You're welcome. Now he's a man again who listens to the truth at American Ground Radio.

0: 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I'm Stephen Parr with Louis Sar Abalone.
1: So President Trump, you know, he's got the Arc de Trump or Arc de Triomphe.
2: Yes.
1: The Arc de Trump. And, you know, everything's gold in the Oval Office. A lot of gold leaf, a lot of gold plating.
2: Yes.
1: I mean,
2: like Solomon looked frankly, at that went, that's a lot of gold.
1: Frankly, I mean, look, it really classes the place up. I'm just saying.
2: I mean, does it?
1: A lot of, well, I mean, you know.
2: Is it classy or gaudy?
1: I think it classes it up. I think President Trump does things in a classy way. It's not an understated way. You know, classy can be understated. Sometimes it can kind of push the envelope of being overstated.
2: If you're pushing towards overstated, that's not classy.
1: Well, President Trump shared an image this week depicting a golden bald eagle adorning the White House as the nation obviously is preparing to celebrate America's 250th anniversary this Saturday. Now, the bald eagle has long been a symbol of the United States, representing freedom and strength and national sovereignty. But as I was looking at this image, I don't know where they've got it mounted, but it's mounted, I think, over the balcony there at the White House.
2: Okay.
1: And it is gorgeous. It is absolutely gorgeous. But the only thought that I could have running through my mind is, if Democrats ever regain the White House, they are pulling that bald eagle, that golden bald eagle, off of wherever it is mounted and melting it down into gold bars.
2: Yeah.
1: Or they're just simply going to put it into the dumpster.
2: I don't think they'd put it in the dumpster.
1: I
2: believe they'd
1: Trump derangement syndrome. Even something that is as valuable as, and this is a gift from the President of the United States to the nation, to the White House.
2: Okay, no, I get that, but they'd still be happier to melt it down and burn it than just to throw it away.
1: Maybe.
2: I think there's more.
1: They're going to destroy it is what they'll do.
2: No,
1: but
2: I agree
1: it is absolutely gorgeous.
2: Okay. He likes a lot of gold, though.
1: I mean, they're wanting to stop the ballroom. I mean, that whole legal fight just continues.
2: Yeah, and that's a bit self-defeating for the Democrats, because you're going to need the ballroom. It's not like he's creating something that's not needed. I understand, you know, we don't necessarily need the Arc de Triomphe, but the ballroom, that's something that would get used on a regular basis. Let's get to a bright spot.
3: I'm doing all right, getting good grades. The future's so bright.
2: So CBS did a poll asking people, what's the best thing about America? And I thought that alone is worth a bright spot. We need to be doing that more often.
1: What is the best thing about America?
2: We got to be asking people that question, because we ask people what's the worst thing about America all the time. And I think it's led to this, where 4% of Democrats think the United States is the worst country in the world. I think we need to be doing more of the, hey, what is it that you actually have to be grateful for about being, what is it you like about America?
1: You know what? Are you asking me?
2: Oh, yeah, sure. Go ahead.
1: I mean, I'll give you one.
2: Give me one.
1: We're free to pursue our happiness.
2: There you go. So it is. You do you, boo. I agree with that. So here's what they said. What's the best thing about the American way of life? 44% of the people polled said the people. It's the people in America.
1: The people in America.
2: Look, we got a lot of nice people. All these Europeans coming over here for the World Cup.
1: We do have nice people.
2: And the folks from Japan that came over, they said, you know what? The Americans have been so welcoming, so opening. They say hello. They say goodbye. They hold the door for you. They say, y'all come back, now you're here.
1: But if we were all, you know, if we weren't a free people.
2: Yeah.
1: I mean, no matter how nice we are, I mean, that would pretty much suck.
2: Yeah, and probably we wouldn't be as friendly if we weren't as free.
1: Very friendly if we weren't as free. You're absolutely
2: 20% say the land, resources, and climate. Look, America is beautiful. It is vast. It is huge. You can visit and never see all of America in your entire lifetime. Never have to leave the country, and yet you see new things all the time. It's amazing.
1: Sure.
2: 17% say the economic system. Okay. 10% say the system of government. I think if you're saying the fact that we recognize that our rights come from God and we've tried to enshrine that in our government, I think that's worth doing. They then ask, what is America's greatest invention? Because this is what Ronald Reagan said, if you don't know what we've done, you won't know who we are. And one of the things we've done is we provided a lot of amazing things to the world. right?
1: Yeah, oh, absolutely.
2: Right. So here's what they said. What would you think is America's greatest invention?
1: Greatest invention?
2: Yeah, what's our greatest invention?
1: I would probably say the light bulb.
2: The light bulb.
1: Because that created an opportunity for industry to take place.
2: Changed a whole bunch of stuff.
1: 24 hours a day.
2: And that was number two on the list. 14% said light bulb. 16% said democracy. That was number one. 10% said the internet. 6% said the automobile.
1: We didn't invent democracy, though.
2: Yeah, see, that was actually my point, too. Because 5% said telephone, 4% said airplane. We did not invent democracy. We also didn't invent the automobile. The Germans invented the automobile. We just made the assembly line. And we didn't even make the assembly line. We just kind of perfected it.
1: Yeah, yeah. Well, I mean, we made it possible for folks to...
2: So we improved it.
1: To enjoy the benefits of such.
2: But look, it is good to focus on the positive. There is a lot that this country has done that's made life better for people all over the world. And again, that is an objective fact.
1: Well, and it's good advice to always focus on what you can do. So many people stay focused on what they can't do and what's working against them and why they can't accomplish something. And at some point, it becomes a self-fulfilling prophecy.
2: And if you're not happy right now, you're not happy with your life, you need to make a list. All the things you're thankful for. And you need to look at that list every single day and you need to add something to the list. What am I thankful for today? And if you start making that list, you'll find all of a sudden your life's a lot better than you thought it was.
1: Doing for others, that's another thing.
2: That's really good.
1: Right out of...
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1: You know, and speaking of loving this country.
0: Yeah.
1: John Fetterman, the senator from the state of Pennsylvania.
0: Yes.
1: You know, I know a lot of folks say, why don't you just become a Republican or no party voter? But he's not considering it. But here's what he said, and this is the reason I say, you know, why doesn't he just become a Republican?
0: But why do you say it that way?
1: I don't know. Okay. Here's the thing. Here's what he said. He said the dirtbag left. Now, this is John Fetterman.
0: Okay, so he's talking about Graham Plattner.
1: He says the dirtbag left is clearly anti-American.
0: Yeah.
1: The dirtbag left.
0: He's right about that. There are too
1: many.
0: Then
1: why is he a part of that entire political machinery?
0: I think it's a part of it is he is pro-choice. He's not pro-life. He considers himself a union guy, and he's still stuck in the model that the Democratic Party was union.
1: Who's going to take back the Democratic Party from the Democratic Socialists?
0: Fetterman thinks he's going to. I think he believes that's part of his mission. That the party was under Kennedy and under Bill Clinton, not Hillary Clinton, but under Bill Clinton. I think he thinks he's supposed to stand up for that.
1: He says the dirtbag left is clearly anti-American and anti-Western civilization.
0: And he's right about that, too.
1: I mean, at some point, I mean, John Fetterman, he's just got to say, whoa.
0: I'm a little riled up right now, so I thought we'd focus on the positives about America just a little bit more.
1: You're a little riled up.
0: I'm a little riled up.
1: Okay.
0: Here's some words of wisdom about what makes America the greatest nation in the world, in case you forgot.
1: All right.
0: Paul Tsongas, by the way, old Democrat. America is hope. It is compassion. It is excellence. It is valor. Bill Clinton said, there's nothing wrong with America that cannot be cured by what is right with America. Rand Paul, we didn't become the most prosperous country in the world just because we had a good idea. We became the most prosperous country in the world because we had a constitution that limited government, protected freedom, and encouraged free enterprise. And Ronald Reagan said, I believe in America. I believe in her because we have done what no other nation has ever done. We opened all our doors to those who wish to come and seek with no level, no matter...
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4: How do you do? It's not easy being perfect, but... someone's got to do it. Well, that's what the man in this story used to joke, knowing he was very flawed. But today he is perfect in the eyes of the one person who matters, not because of anything he did, but in spite of everything he did. Perfection came in the twinkling of an eye when his heart and mind and life were unshackled.

0: Bringing you the good news through dramatic true life stories, this is Unshackled, produced in Chicago by Pacific Garden Mission. Homeless people rarely sing because there's so little joy in their lives. And yet every evening you can hear singing at Pacific Garden Mission songs that have been sung for more than 121 years. And homeless people sing them. They come to the old lighthouse where they are always welcome and loved. They accept the hot meals, change of clothing, and clean bunk for the night, and all free. They can even have medical and dental care if needed at the mission, also at no charge. Pastors always tell them the old, old story of God's love for them, pointing the way to new life. Like the man in this story, those who accept the gift of life sing a new song of praise to the one who sets them free. And now for broadcast around the earth, here's program number 2492 in the series Unshackled, the program that makes you face yourself and think.
1: Well, that's it, Sarah.
2: What do you mean?
1: We're bankrupt. I had to close the store.
2: Oh, well, I guess it was inevitable. More and more businesses are failing all the time.
1: Oh, I never thought I'd see the day. But people need food more than they need jewelry.
2: Now, what do we do now?
1: I don't know. We had that property on a lake, but we can't stay there in the winter. It's too cold.
2: I guess there's no hope of finding work these days.
1: Not at my age.
2: And not with millions of other men out of work, too.
1: I think we should pack what we can in the car and just start driving south. We can find a place to put up the tent and live in it until we get back on our feet.
2: What about Gene? He's still in school.
1: He learned enough to get by. He's a smart kid.
2: All right. I suppose the sooner we get started, the better.
0: It was 1932 when his family, like so many others, was forced by the Great Depression to alter their whole lifestyle, accepting less and sacrificing more than they ever thought possible. The man in our story would go from silver spoon to tarnished dreams, from having things handed to him to taking what he wanted. This is the true story of Gene Habel right now on Unshackled.
3: My parents had me late in life. My mom was 47 and Dad was 58. I was 13 years old when we headed south from New Jersey. Just Dad, Mom, and me. Dad was in his early 70s then, so he must have been discouraged. Starting over so late in life after having a prosperous jewelry business for many years. But he never complained. I did some of the driving until we finally stopped in Southern Pines, North Carolina, where we pitched our tent.
1: Good supper, sir.
2: I used some of the powdered milk and the biscuit mix the county handed out.
3: Is there any more, Mom?
2: No, we ate every bite, son.
3: Well, I'm still hungry. Sure wish I had some meat.
1: I'll see if I can catch some more fish in the morning. They weren't biting much this afternoon.
3: Why don't I go into town tomorrow and look for a job? I don't need any more schooling.
2: I don't see why not.
3: There's probably lots of things I can do.
1: That's a good idea, son. The A&P store might need help.
2: We've got to get a house somehow. It's hard to keep clothes clean in a tent. And you can't very well look for a job in dirty clothes.
1: I'm sorry, Sarah. I wish we didn't have to live like this.
2: Oh, it's not your fault, Charles. But we have to get some kind of a house. I can't stand to live like this much longer.
3: We lived in a tent for 2 years and then moved into a one-room shanty when I was 15. Although I was smart enough to have skipped ahead 2 grades, I never went to school after moving to North Carolina. Instead, I worked numerous jobs, stock boy, car hop, even a door-to-door salesman. I was hanging around a tobacco warehouse one day when I met George, the man with a plan.
4: Tell me, Gene, you making any money doing what you're doing?
3: No, not much.
4: Well, why don't you hit the road with me and help me sell magazines? We ought to do right well working together. You'll make a dollar a day or more.
3: How's that?
4: Whoa, easy as pie. 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And they want the bowls, so they sign up.
3: Where do you get the bowls?
4: Well, The five and dime store sells them for 25 cents.
3: And how much do you get for every subscription you sell?
4: Oh, $2. That's $1.75 profit.
3: Hey, sounds good to me.
4: Well, we can try our luck up in the hills. Them hillbillies are none too smart, huh?
3: We were both a couple of con artists. We told people they were getting a newfangled oven-proof glass called Pyrex that was unbreakable. And we demonstrated by whacking the glass with our pocket knives or putting the bowl down and skimming across rough wooden floors. Well, folks were taken in and we sold oodles of them. But every now and then, we were caught in our own lies.
4: Hey, Gene, we did all right back there, huh?
3: Yeah, did you see the look on that Hokel's face when I stomped on that bowl?
4: Indestructible. Oh, just wait till she bakes bread pudding in it, huh?
3: Yeah, she gave them to her kids to play with. Well, we better get a move on in case they break one, huh?
4: Uh-oh.
3: What'd I tell you? We better run for the car. Come on, let's get going.
4: Come on. That old boy had a shotgun.
3: When George and I had exhausted the territory, I went back to Southern Pines. It was 1940 and our country was almost at war, but I couldn't enlist because my eardrums were damaged as a child. About that time, I met Jenny, a beautiful local girl, and we fell in love. From then on, I never dated another girl. We were married in the fall of 42 and moved under the enclosed porch of my parents' one-room shanty.
2: Your mother's breathing doesn't sound too good, Gene.
3: She has asthma pretty bad. They had her on adrenaline for a long time. Now she's on morphine.
2: Well, I'm glad I could be here to take care of her.
3: Oh, you're so sweet, Jenny. How'd a guy like me ever win someone like you?
2: Oh, don't be silly.
3: No, it's true. Not many women would volunteer to look after their mother-in-law right after they got married.
2: Well, with 11 kids and me the oldest, I'm used to taking care of others and doing housework.
3: We couldn't be more different if we tried.
2: How's that?
3: Well, you with 10 brothers and sisters, me an only child. You're from the country, I'm from the city.
2: I guess we were meant for each other, Gene.
3: I want you to know, I intend to be rich, Jenny. I grew up with plenty of money, and I plan to make enough so you can have anything your heart desires.
2: All I want is you, Gene.
3: Me, you've got. And you're stuck with me because I'll never love anyone but you. Mother became ill, and Jenny took care of her until she died in the spring of 43. We had purchased the sandwich shop at that time, and Dad was thrilled to see that I had become an entrepreneur. Well, Dad died a few months after Mom's death. An army training camp for paratroopers consisting of 50,000 men was located just 9 miles away from our business. So we often had to deal with rowdy Rangers celebrating before they're shipped off to war. Jenny.
2: What is it?
3: The MPs just called and said a bunch of drunken paratroopers are headed this way.
2: Oh, what are we going to do?
3: We're going to pretend like we're closed. All right, everybody, listen up, please. A bunch of drunken soldiers are headed this way, so I'm going to lock the door and turn off the lights and play like we're closed for the night.
2: Okay, well, it's all just... Shh. I hear him coming.
3: I've got a loaded 38, so I'm ready for him. Everybody, just sit tight. They'll leave soon enough. Quiet, everybody. Don't let them know we're here. They come in here, they'll trash the place.
2: Gene!
3: Shh, the door is solid open. They can't break it down. The door held that night, and soldiers finally left. The war years were prosperous years, though. Drinking and playing poker was a pastime in our area, but I began to overindulge. Jenny kept things running smoothly while I drank and gambled from Southern Pines to Las Vegas and back, and often lost my shirt. I had no sense at all when it came to money, no scruples either. Jenny knew I was wild, but she didn't know how bad I really was. One night in 1943, I was playing poker with some guys when a man with a gun broke in and robbed us of all our money.
5: Is he gone?
3: I think so.
5: Oh, did you see the size of that gun? I'm sure glad he didn't use it.
3: Yeah, my little Derringer was no match for that. I opened the door, and it looked like a cannon pointed at me.
5: When we was lying there on the floor, I thought he was going to shoot us all. Man, that's all I could think about.
3: Yeah, we could all be dead now. Instead, we're just poor.
5: Well, he took every penny we had. Must have been $5,000 in there. Yeah, what are we gonna do, Gene?
3: Well, we sure can't call the police. They'll arrest us for gambling. Nobody ever knew I was the one who rigged that holdup. I never physically hurt a soul, but I would take anything from anybody, even robbing drunks at gunpoint, but always in some other state. Well, Ginny and I opened a nightclub in addition to the sandwich shop, but our house of cards was falling down around us thanks to my irresponsible ways.
2: Gene, there's a guy outside who says you owe him money for the work he did last week.
3: Yeah, I can't pay him now.
2: Well, what'll I tell him?
3: Well, I'll talk to him.
2: There's a stack of bills there we can't pay, and I'm worried sick.
3: Now, don't worry, honey. Half the things you worry about don't happen, and the other half happens anyhow.
2: Oh, Gene, this is serious. Seems like we owe everybody in town, and they all want their money now. Some of them are threatened to sue.
3: I know. We got ourselves in a jam.
2: What are we going to do?
3: Well, maybe we should just walk away and let them pick over what's left.
2: Oh, where can we go? Everybody knows us around here.
3: How about Greensboro? I always liked that town.
2: No, I feel so embarrassed about all this.
3: Well, that's the way it goes, honey. Sometimes you're the windshield, and sometimes you're the bug.
0: Gene would discover that there is one creditor from whom you can't run. We'll hear about that in just a moment.
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3: Our three-year-old daughter, Gay, we moved to Greensboro in the winter of 49, where I ended up working as a taxi driver. After I was promoted to dispatcher, part of my job was handing out paychecks to the drivers. One week when I was broke, I took a check, knowing they wouldn't catch me.
4: If I ever catch the guy who stole that paycheck, I'll make him pay. I'll see that he spends as much time in jail as possible.
3: Yeah, I don't blame you.
4: Oh, low-down, dirty thing to do. You'll take somebody's paycheck like that.
3: Yeah, I agree.
4: Yeah, you got any idea who it might be, Gene?
3: Oh, no, I really don't, boss.
7: I'm on the way in, Gene. You got a pickup for me?
3: Yeah, there's a guy waiting at the Hotfoot Lounge. Needs you to ride home.
7: Oh, well, praise God. 10-4.
3: Man, that guy's religious. Carries a big red Bible everywhere.
4: Yeah, I heard about that.
3: Walks in here shouting, "Praise the Lord, God loves you."
4: He's a real nut.
3: You can say that again. He's always telling me I need to be born again. Bugs me no end.
4: Well, you're always saying frogs have life easy. They eat what bugs them, so yeah. Tell Hillbilly to bug off.
3: I do. I swear, the next day he comes right back with the same old thing.
4: Well, just because a man's religious don't mean he can't be tempted.
3: Yeah, you're right about that.
4: I can't trust anybody these days. When I get my hands on that thief, I'll tell you.
3: The Georgia hillbilly didn't bother anybody but me. Every day he'd come in and seemed like he was fixed on saving me. I tried ignoring him and mocking him, but nothing worked. After 10 days of listening to him, I got curious.
8: Well, praise the Lord. Brother Gene, you just need to get born again. God loves you, and so do I, so why don't you just get saved?
3: Saved from what?
8: From your sins, brother, from your sins. Christ died on the cross for you. You know, the Bible says God made him to be sin for us who knew no sin. Ain't that something?
3: Sure is.
8: Oh, and Jesus said, "He that believeth in me, though he were dead, yet shall he live."
3: Now, let me get this straight, Hillbilly. You say I have 70 years, more or less, to live, and if I take Jesus as my Savior, then I I get to live forever with him. But if I don't, then I have to live forever in hell.
8: That's it, brother. Yep, you got it.
3: Boy, that's the worst odds I ever heard of. 70 years against eternity.
8: So ask Jesus to save you, and he will.
3: Well, I'm thinking on it, but I got a few things to take care of first.
8: You come to him, and he'll take care of those things for you. You just come to Jesus, tell him you're sorry for your sins and that you want forgiveness. He'll take care of the rest.
3: What if I don't want the rest taken care of?
8: Well, you got to make up your mind. Do you want to go to hell or to heaven?
3: As I thought about those awesome odds, I made the decision to accept Christ. And I prayed, Lord Jesus, I'm sorry for my sins and I ask you to forgive me. I give you my life. I said amen quickly and wondered what had happened next. But nothing seemed to happen, at least not on the outside. Jenny?
2: I'm in here.
3: Honey, I'm a Christian.
2: You're a what?
3: A Christian. I got saved this afternoon.
2: Oh, you've been drinking again, haven't you?
3: No, it's true. I'm telling you. I got saved this afternoon. I'm born again. You remember that hillbilly at work that's been chasing me around and talking about Jesus?
2: Yes, and I don't want to see him hanging around here.
3: Honey.
2: Honestly, Gene, I never know what you're going to do next.
8: Morning, Miss Habel. How are you?
2: Just fine, planting some flowers.
8: Uh-huh. I just wanted to drop by and tell you, God loves you, and you need to be born again. Just like your husband.
2: Oh, well, I appreciate that. Yes, I do. Can I get you a cup of coffee?
8: Oh, no, ma'am. Can't stay. Ma'am, do you know Christ died for your sins so you could have eternal life with him?
2: Yes, I know. Gene's always telling me that now. Mm. I have to admit he's changed a lot since he was, born again. He used to swear so much, but he quit doing that right away. Yes, I see a big change in him, but will it last?
8: Oh, yes, ma'am. For all eternity. God will do the same for you if you ask him. That's all you got to do, ma'am.
2: Well, I appreciate you stopping by.
8: Gene needs a godly woman now, Miss Habel. And you need to get saved so you can be a real helpmeet to him.
3: Over the years, my drinking and gambling had hurt Jenny so many times that her heart was full of pain. And those feelings stood in the way of her salvation. After my friend left that day, she decided to ask Jesus to take away all the bitterness.
2: Hi, honey.
3: Hey, what's my pretty girl doing out here tonight?
2: Well, Gay's asleep, so I was enjoying the stars while I was waiting for you.
3: Well, I'll sit here with you a spell. How was your day?
2: Fine, now that I'm born again.
3: Did you decide to trust in Christ?
2: I did. And I'm so glad I did, Gene.
3: Oh, hallelujah. Faith sees God and God sees faith.
2: Now I know why you read the Bible all the time.
3: Jenny, let's pray right now for Gay that she'll give her life to Christ, too.
2: I have to tell you, Gene, my heart had become so hard over the years. I'm amazed God got through to me. But I asked Jesus to take away all those bad thoughts, and he did.
3: It's really true, Jenny. Jesus is God spelled out in language we can understand.
2: I can see now why you're changing so much. I feel different, too.
3: Isn't it something? I gave one of the guys a ride home tonight, and he wanted to stop for a beer. I told him, no thanks. More and more, I find myself doing what the Lord wants me to do.
2: I think our life will never be the same.
3: I learned that Jesus became what we are so that he might make us what he is. And sometimes that was painful. Sometimes I didn't want to do what he told me to do. Like the day I knew he wanted me to confess to the boss that I'd taken that paycheck. I'll go to jail, I protested. But I obeyed and went to see the boss.
9: What's up, Gene?
3: You know I'm a Christian now.
9: Well, so I heard. I thought it was Hillbilly putting those tracks under the windshield wipers of the cabs, but somebody said it was you.
3: Yeah. The Lord wants me to do lots of things that don't make sense to me, at least at first. He's always on my case. I used to be a drinker and a gambler and a thief, but I don't do any of those things anymore.
9: Well, that's good, Gene.
3: You know, I used to wake up and say, good Lord, it's morning. Now I wake up and say, good morning, Lord.
9: don't that beat all?
3: I wouldn't trade knowing the Lord for anything.
9: Well, that's good.
3: Now, he wants me to admit that I'm the one that took that paycheck a while back. I was broke and needed money, but that's no excuse. I'm ashamed of what I did, and I want to pay it back. I know you were pretty mad about it, and you might fire me, or worse, but I had to tell the truth.
9: Well, Gene, I'm proud of your testimony, and I'm glad you're doing better. And if you just pay back the money, I'll forget all about it.
3: God is faithful. Our daughter gave her life to Christ when she was 9 years old. God helped me grow and learn his ways instead of following my own foolish ways. I began giving my testimony, speaking to small groups at first, like the rescue mission in town, then to larger churches. Let me tell you something. The human brain starts working before you're born and quits when you stand up to speak. It was even harder to share the gospel with family, like Jenny's dad. One day I took him for a ride and tried to talk about salvation.
1: I just don't believe God would send me to hell, Gene.
3: Well, God doesn't send anyone to hell, Dad. Refusing God's remedy for sin, which is the Savior, the Lord Jesus Christ, is why folks go to hell. Don't you want to go to heaven?
1: I reckon I am going to heaven, son. I ain't never done nobody no harm.
3: But, Dad, you have to be saved to go to heaven.
1: But I ain't done nothing wrong.
3: Christ died for you, Dad. He wouldn't have gone to the cross if there was any other way to get to heaven. Don't you see that? The fact that God sent his only son to die like that means that there wasn't any other way. His death paid for our sins.
1: But I ain't done nothing wrong. I don't need to be saved.
3: The Bible makes it clear as can be. We're all sinners, and you must be born again, or you can't see the kingdom of God.
1: Well, I hear what you're saying, Gene. But I think I'm all right with God.
3: Dad, Jesus said, I am the way, the truth, and the life. No man cometh unto the Father but by me. I finally had to give up trying to persuade him and wondered why God had even wanted me to talk to him. But later, as we all gathered in the living room at home, Jenny also talked to her father about God's love, and he listened quietly.
2: Daddy, if I don't tell you what the Lord has done for me in my life, I'll never forgive myself. You see, I was full of bitterness because of the way Gene drank and gambled. And when we lost our business in Southern Pines and had to leave town like that, my heart was really hard. And then Gene got saved.
3: Praise the Lord.
2: And at first I was angry because he changed so much, and I knew I couldn't live with him the way I was. So I asked the Lord to take away all the bitterness, and he did. He filled me with so much love, I didn't know it was possible to love that much.
3: Amen.
2: That's what God does when you come to him and ask forgiveness. He fills you with himself, his Holy Spirit, and he takes away all the hate and unforgiveness in your heart. Without Christ, you can never really know God. Oh, Daddy, won't you let him save

0: and I owe it all to Jesus who died in my place. Lord, I thank you for Jesus. I thank you for Jenny's daddy who wants to give his life to Christ. Lord, help him to follow Jesus. Daddy, you want to pray now?
1: Lord, save me like you saved my daughter Jenny and her husband Gene here. I reckon I was plumb foolish to think I could get into heaven without Christ. Forgive me, Lord. I can see that I'm a sinner too, and I sure am glad you made a way for us to get saved.
0: We were all in tears by the time we stood up that day. Sometime later, Jenny's mother prayed for salvation, too. Well, there isn't time to tell you about all the adventures we've had since that wonderful day in 1956, when God brought me into his family. With the help of a Christian brother, we opened a restaurant in Greensboro where we tried to share God's love. But to really see God's love, just look at the cross. 1 John chapter 4, verse 10 says, "Herein is love, not that we loved God, but that he loved us and sent his Son to be the propitiation for our sins."
2: We hope Gene Habel's testimony helps you understand God's love for you that is greater than any problem you face, any sin you've committed. If you have not gone to the cross for salvation, a new life in Christ, there's no better time than right now.
3: If you desire a personal relationship with Jesus Christ, or would like to speak to someone about this most important matter, we encourage you to call 1-888-NEED-HIM. 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So we're now producing an exciting new children's show called The Clue Crew. This is a family-friendly adventure series where there's always a biblical lesson to be learned and a mystery to be solved. 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This program will feature the very words of Billy Sunday, Charles Spurgeon, Dwight L. Moody, and many more, all dramatized and delivered by our very own Unshackled actors. And then there's our daily devotionals. 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And our address? Pacific Garden Mission, 1458 South Canal Street, Chicago, Illinois, 60607. So until next time, unless our Lord returns before then, the doors to Pacific Garden Mission are open night and day. 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

0: When Jesus washed his disciples' feet, he certainly provided a great example of humility, but that wasn't the full thrust of what he was doing. Today on Truth for Life, Alistair Begg points us to the deeper truths that Jesus' action portrayed. Let's open our Bibles to chapter 13 in John's Gospel.
1: Well, let's move on from the humility that Jesus displays to the clarity that, if you like, Jesus provides. We won't delay on this, but we need to understand the custom of the day. I'm sure many of us are familiar with it. Therefore, it's just tedious when you have to listen to the fellow go and take about 15 minutes describing something that could be described in a sentence. So let's just try and get right through it, shall we? The roads of Palestine were unsurfaced. They were uncleaned. In dry weather, the traveler's feet would be dusty. In wet weather, they would squelch through the mud, and they would be quite challenging. Consequently, the wearing of open sandals would bring their feet at the end of a journey into the context of a home in need of attention before they went very far. As a result of that, there were water pots at the door. The water pots were there in order to be used for the washing of the feet. Along with the water pots, there was often a servant. The servant would then know what he was supposed to do: take the water, wash the feet, let the people in for the meal. If the servant wasn't present, then the person who was responsible for the home would then exercise due humility in fulfilling the role of the servant, so that you, having been welcomed to the house, would enjoy the privileges. We've been doing much the same in enjoying the hospitality of someone around the lake. We've actually had one of those coolers with water in it all week, so that when we come up off the beach, we stand in the cooler and shake around a little, so that our feet may then be presentable when we go into the house. Half the time, the water has been so cold, it's been a challenge all of its own. But nevertheless, despite how much I've asked my wife just to stand there and wash my feet for me, she is... It just hasn't happened. Well, the interesting thing is that in terms of the custom of the day, it just hadn't happened. And you will notice that the disciples had presumably worked themselves up into such a state of competitive pride, or that they'd just grown so disinterested in one another that the meal was already being served. It's within the context of the meal. You'll notice that. He got up, took off his outer clothing, and engaged in these things. Now, here's the real issue, and at this point, we have to fasten down. We need to grasp the symbolism which Peter clearly misses. We need to grasp the symbolism which Peter clearly misses, because if we miss it with him, then we miss the whole thing, and then it can just so easily become a form of moralism. Here's humility, why don't you try and be humble? It is a lesson in humility, but that is not ultimately what it is. In chapter 3, he's spoken about the need for spiritual birth. In chapter 4, about the nature of spiritual living water. In chapter 6, about spiritual bread, he who is the bread of life. And now he is addressing the issue of spiritual cleansing. And the perplexity of Peter in verse 6 is understandable, in that he confronts the incongruity of what is taking place. In other words, he recognizes what John the Baptist recognized when Jesus comes towards him to be baptized by him. And John the Baptist says, "You come to be baptized by me? Shouldn't I be being baptized by you?" And on that occasion, Jesus, who remembers, says, "Let it be so now, for thus it is fitting to fulfill all righteousness." In other words, "John, just do what I'm asking you. This is the way it has to be." Now, in a similar vein, the perplexity of Peter is obvious. He came to Simon Peter, who said to him, "Lord, are you going to wash my feet?" Or in the King James Version, which I love, "Lord, dost thou my feet wash?" It just kind of rings somehow, doesn't it? "Lord, dost thou my feet wash? You're going to wash my feet?" And the conversation, you see, is a classic illustration. It's part of the dramatic irony that you get in John's Gospel all over the place. For example, you see it in John chapter 4, where the woman and Jesus are talking at cross purposes. Jesus says, "You know, if you knew who it was who was talking to you, you would ask him for a drink of water and you'd never need water again." And she says, "Oh, I'd love to get that water, because I hate coming down here in the middle of the day." Well, they're talking at cross purposes. Jesus is talking about a water that will quench her spiritual thirst. She's thinking purely in physical terms. Jesus here is dealing with something at a spiritual level. Peter is responding at an obviously physical level. And it is a classic illustration of the danger, the mistakes which emerge from conceiving in physical terms of that which is clearly spiritual in significance. That, incidentally, is the whole issue of eat my body, eat my flesh. We're not going to stop on that. And you will notice that Jesus tells them in verse 7, you don't realize now what I'm doing, but later you will understand. In other words, the penny's going to drop later on. That's the significance, incidentally, of what you find in John chapter 16, when Jesus says to them, I have much more to say to you, more than you can now bear, but when he, the Spirit of truth, comes, he will guide you into all truth, and so on. In other words, that is an express promise for the apostles, so that they will be guided into the truth that to this point they've never fully got. And when they get it, then they'll be able to write it down so that in the letters, in the epistles, we will have an understanding of what unfolded in the Gospels. People come to John 16 and they say, well, of course, he's going to guide us into all truth, as if somehow or another that is for us. It's actually not ultimately for us, it's for the disciples. They were the ones who had seen it all but didn't get it. What do you mean you wash my feet? What do you mean I need this? What do you mean you're going to suffer and die? You shouldn't be suffering and dying. And Jesus says, well, you know, eventually the penny will drop. When the Spirit of God comes, he will lead you into all truth. And then when Peter begins to write his letter, he's able to say, Christ died for sins once for all, the righteous for the unrighteous, to bring us to God. So you have the fact plus the interpretation. Well, you see, at this point, he is absolutely at sea, hence his question. Now, let's be fair to Peter. He's aware of the incongruity that the situation presents. But he's dreadfully unaware of the incongruity of a disciple telling his Lord and Master what he may and may not do. Right? Look at verse 8. No, said Peter, you shall never wash my feet. Peter, this is not a good start, man. You've got a whole chronicle of these things going. I mean, by now, surely you ought to get it. You've had the... Blessed are you, Simon Bar-Jonah, for flesh and blood has not revealed this to you, but my Father is in heaven. There's an attaboy, followed immediately by, get behind me, Satan. And here he goes again. And I'm coming here to wash your feet. Lord, dost my feet thou wash? Yeah, no. Okay, Peter, unless by means, and this is if you like the Alistair Begg expanded version of the verse. Unless by means of my entire work of humiliation, of which this feet washing is only a part, unless I cleanse you from your sins, you do not share with me in the fruits of my redemptive work. Now listen, as in verse 9, Peter swings with the pendulum right across to the other side. It's standard Peter. Then, Lord, not just my feet, but I'll take the whole package, my hands and my head as well. Now, will you notice that even in this, Peter is reluctant to have Jesus do what Jesus is going to do. Jesus might legitimately say, I didn't say anything to you about your hands and your head, clown. I'm here to wash your feet. You know, first of all, I don't want my feet washed. Then I want my own program. Peter is such a tremendous encouragement to many of us, isn't he? Big mouth plus fat head. Because he still completely misunderstands the meaning of the action. Jesus is not in this washing cleansing his disciples, but he is in this washing symbolizing that cleansing which is provided in the blood he is about to be shed. Years ago, I heard an address given by somebody, actually one of my friends, and he gave this address, and his address was, there are some things that can only be dealt with a basin and a towel. And I wrote him a note, and I said, hey, how could you expound John 13 and leave it there? Because it's not about water and a basin. It's about the blood of the cross. And unless you get to the blood of the cross, you've completely missed the point of the water and the basin and the towel. And he wrote back and said, cynically, I wish I was a genius like you that understood the Bible. I'm sorry, I'm just a poor peon and I don't know what I'm talking about. and I don't ever want to play golf with you again. And it's actually only in the last 4 or 5 years that we have been reconciled to one another and talked with one another. That's the facts. I didn't write it in judgment. I wrote it in the way that I want somebody to write to me, as they frequently do, and point out the missing links. So that's why Jesus then uses the imagery of the man who bathes. Verse 10, a person who has had a bath needs only to wash his feet. His whole body is clean. In other words, he didn't have to keep going and having a bath every 20 minutes. What is he saying? He who is the one cleansed by the shedding of my blood, he who is justified by my grace, doesn't need to be cleansed totally again and again, but is in need of daily cleansing by the sanctifying work of the Spirit. That is why when sin enters into the life of the believer, we don't have to become a Christian all over again. In the same way that when your father says, I want you to bring the car home by 11:30, prompt, and you bring the car home at 12:30 a.m., not prompt, the following morning at the breakfast table, we got a little bit of a problem. There is a cloud come down between father and son. The relationship is intact. He's still my dad. I'm still his son. But the enjoyment of the relationship has been impaired by my disobedience. I don't have to ask him to become my dad again. I have to ask him to forgive me for the fact that I didn't do what he asked me to do and it spoiled my relationship with him. Hence the importance of coming constantly to God in repentance and in faith. The Christian life is a life of daily repentance. If it isn't, then we're not even awake. Because you can hardly get out of your bed without sin in your soul. So you have to come again. Back again for fresh cleansing. Now what we understand, and we must move to a final point and to a close, is you will notice Jesus says, and you are clean. You are clean. But not every one of you. In other words, he says, you are the sharers in the redemption which I am coming to provide. Wash me, and I shall be whiter than snow. That's the picture that is here. It is that cleansing which baptism portrays, but does not perform. And it is that cleansing which ought to cause us, each of us, to confront this question. Namely, if this is a dramatic illustration of the cleansing that is provided by the blood of Jesus, have I been cleansed by Christ's blood? Have I come to him and asked him to make real in my experience what he has made possible in his death? If you like, in the words of the old hymn, have you been to Jesus for the cleansing flood? Are you washed in the blood of the Lamb? Are your garments spotless? Are they white as snow? Are you washed in the blood of the Lamb? You say, well, no, my garments are not spotless. Well, yes, they are, because remember, he gave you a robe of righteousness, which you don't deserve. He covered you over with a robe of Christ's righteousness. I have been saved from sin's penalty. I have been cleansed. I don't need re-cleansed, as it were. And it is this, that in this expression of humility, Jesus is making clear. In fact, if you like, Peter's protest displays the pride of the man or the woman who will not come to Christ in this way, confident of their own ability to clean themselves up, confident of their own ability to put themselves right with God, instinctively convinced that they are in no need of any kind of divine cleansing. They would rather do something for God than admit that they are hopelessly and helplessly lost, unless God were to intervene and do something for them. In other words, they are the Naamans of the 21st century. The Naamans of the 21st century, with their entourage. I'm not going to go and dip myself in that filthy Jordan River, no matter who says it. No, I will not go to Christ and admit that I am unfit for heaven and unable to rectify it. My word, there must be other ways and other places that this entry gate of heaven may be approached. No. No other door, no other way, no other guide to the realms of day, no other helper when tempted astray, no other friend but Jesus. Now it is when we get all of that we can then put the PS on and notice not only the humility Jesus displays and the clarity that he provides, but the activity that he expects. And you'll notice his question in verse 12. When he had finished washing their feet, he put on his clothes and returned to his place. And he said, "Do you understand what I have done for you? You call me teacher and Lord, and that's the right thing, for that's what I am. Now that I, your Lord and teacher, have washed your feet, you also should wash one another's feet. I've set you an example that you should do as I've done for you. I tell you the truth, no servant is greater than his master. A messenger is not greater than the one who sent him. Now that you know these things, you will be blessed if you do them." Now the question, of course, is Jesus here instituting a new ordinance, that of feet washing, as some today teach? I don't think so. It's my opinion. It's not a main thing or a plain thing. Therefore, I'm not prepared to go to the mat and die over the discussion. And I don't want to have the discussion with you afterwards. I just let you know that immediately. Because it's quite boring to me. I tell you the truth, he says, I have set you an example that you should do as I have done for you. I think it's significant that he doesn't say that you should do what I have done for you. You should do as I have done for you. In the as is all of the symbolism and all of the notion and nature of humble service. I think the correct application has to be there. I know that many believe other than that, or at least some do. And this very incident has its own meaning within its own context, whether it's repeated or not. It sets within the context and the culture of the time. I think this incident is similar, for example, to understanding 1 Corinthians 8 and the food offered to idols. How do you take the story of the food offered to idols written in the context of 1 Corinthians and make application of it in the 21st century in America? Because there isn't food offered to idols. What is the principle? In the immediate historical cultural expression, the principle is don't offend your weaker brother. So if you get all tied up on the food offered to idols, you may miss the point of application. In the same way, we could have one of the most phenomenal disagreements about whether you should wash each other's feet or not, and all get in a huff with one another and miss the fact that the whole point of the story was that we should serve one another in a selfless way, not argue with one another about who's right in terms of the interpretation of the foot washing. It's fantastic, really. We have the ability to mess things up, you know, just at the drop of a hat. No, I think if we understand straightforwardly that the central focus is on humility, and God in Christ looks for that to be a mark, a hallmark of our Christian experience, and that we understand in verse 17 that there is a blessedness that attends the life of humble service, then we're on the right track. After all, remember Jesus says to his followers, you know, he says, at the end of the day, you're just unprofitable servants. You know, when you've done your best, you can only say, we only did what we were supposed to do. You know, why do you expect applause when you're finished? You just did what you were asked to do. Oh, it's nice to say thank you and to commend one another. But that's for them to do. Let another praise you. You don't exalt yourself. No, Peter, when he finally got this, remember, he writes in his own letter in 1 Peter 5, and he says, humble yourselves, therefore, under God's mighty hand, that in due time he may exalt you. Paul writes to the Romans, and he says, don't any one of you think of yourselves more highly than you ought, but think of yourselves with sober judgment according to the proportion of grace and wisdom and faith that God has given you, and then go ahead and exercise your responsibilities. Two quotes and we're done. One from Samuel Rutherford, a Scotsman. The other from David Wells, born in Rhodesia, but probably an Englishman. Humility has nothing to do with depreciating ourselves and our gifts in ways we know to be untrue. You know, like, oh no, I couldn't play the piano. I can't play the piano. Okay, it's not that. Even humble attitudes can be masks for pride. Humility is that freedom from ourself which enables us to be in positions in which we have neither recognition nor importance, neither power nor validity, and even experience deprivation, and yet have joy and delight. It is the freedom of knowing that we are not at the center of the universe, not even in the center of our own private universe. Good quote, huh? Rutherford, in his journals, and in my little black book, this comes quote number one. If you listen to people preach, they very quickly will reveal their sins. This is quote number one in my black book. It reads, "Be humbled, walk softly, down with your topsail, stoop, stoop. It is a low entry to go in at heaven's gates. It is a low entry to go in at heaven's gates."
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1: Father, thank you this morning. Again, that we can turn to the Bible. Thank you that we're able to go out of here and read it again for ourselves and see what's true and helpful and sensible. Grant that what is true may find a resting place in our thinking, that if anything is untrue or unclear or unhelpful, that you might help us just to banish it from our recollection. And we pray that we might be found in Christ and increasingly like Christ, and this morning particularly in terms of humble service. And now we commend the rest of the day to you, all of its exciting opportunities for friendship and for relaxation and for enjoyment. And we walk out in the strength and power of Jesus, in whose name we pray. Amen.
0: I'm Bob Lapine. Hope you'll join us tomorrow when we'll explore the deep compassion Jesus expressed for the lost and hurting, even those who are often overlooked. The Bible teaching of Alistair Begg is furnished by Truth for Life, where the learning is for living.
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0: In the last reading, in the preceding verses, Jesus has been talking to a Samaritan woman by a well. He has said, the water that he gives will become a well of water, springing up to eternal life. Now, John 4:15. The woman said to him, Sir, give me this water, so that I will not be thirsty, nor come all the way here to draw. He said to her, Go, call your husband and come here. The woman answered and said, I have no husband. Jesus said to her, You have correctly said, I have no husband, for you have had five husbands, and the one whom you now have is not your husband. This you have said truly. The woman said to him, Sir, I perceive that you are a prophet. Our fathers worshipped in this mountain, and you people say that in Jerusalem is the place where men ought to worship. Jesus said to her, Woman, believe me, an hour is coming when neither in this mountain nor in Jerusalem will you worship the Father. You worship what you do not know. We worship what we know, for salvation is from the Jews. But an hour is coming, and now is, when the true worshipers will worship the Father in spirit and truth. For such people the Father seeks to be his worshipers. God is spirit, and those who worship him must worship in spirit and truth. The woman said to him, I know that Messiah is coming, he who is called Christ. When that one comes, he will declare all things to us. Jesus said to her, I who speak to you am he. John 4:27. At this point his disciples came, and they were amazed that he had been speaking with a woman. Yet no one said, What do you seek? Or, Why do you speak with her? So the woman left her water pot and went into the city and said to the men, Come, see a man who told me all the things that I have done. This is not the Christ, is it? They went out of the city and were coming to him. Meanwhile, the disciples were urging him, saying, Rabbi, eat. But he said to them, I have food to eat that you do not know about. So the disciples were saying to one another, No one brought him anything to eat, did he? Jesus said to them, My food is to do the will of him who sent me, and to accomplish his work. Do you not say, There are yet 4 months, and then comes the harvest? Behold, I say to you, lift up your eyes and look on the fields, that they are white for harvest. Already he who reaps is receiving wages and is gathering fruit for life eternal, so that he who sows and he who reaps may rejoice together. For in this case the saying is true, one sows and another reaps. I sent you to reap that for which you have not labored. Others have labored, and you have entered into their labor. From that city many of the Samaritans believed in him because of the word of the woman who testified, He told me all the things that I have done. So when the Samaritans came to Jesus, they were asking him to stay with them, and he stayed there 2 days. Many more believed because of his word, and they were saying to the woman, It is no longer because of what you said that we believe, for we have heard for ourselves and know that this one is indeed the Savior of the world. For more info about this ministry, our website is the-word.info. Once again, the-word.info. Reading the Word of God without comment, this is Nicholas Hope.
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2: A bodily resurrection of Jesus is one of the cardinal doctrines of the Christian faith. It's the very heart of the primitive gospel. Every sermon preached in the book of Acts is a message on the resurrection. Every speaker got to this subject, and the early church dwelt upon it constantly. He's risen. That's the thrilling message which electrified a lethargic and sinful generation in the Roman Empire, turned them upside down, wrong side out and right side up, and they went out to tell the world about it. There'd be hope today if the church would preach this truth with much assurance, let me tell you.
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6: Our neighborhood architectural committee had left us a notice letting us know that our paint was peeling and that we needed to do something about it within 30 days. Needless to say, we were up on ladders a few weeks later, and the more I scraped, the more the paint peeled, and the more I realized that we really did need to do some repairs. Instead of being frustrated, I was thankful that they were willing to take the time and let us know that we needed to do some maintenance. And then I thought to myself, you know, it's when I'm willing to let God and my girlfriends get up close and personal that they see things in my life that need repair. Maybe it's my attitude towards my husband or my impatience with my kids. And I just realized that I'm thankful that I've got a Lord and a Savior and good girlfriends around me that are willing to speak into my life and let me know when they see areas of my life that need some repair.
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8: Are you filled with anger for someone right now? 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It's eating you up inside. And the Bible actually says, don't let the sun go down while you're still angry, for anger gives a mighty foothold to the devil.

0: have to walk a ways in the snow, sometimes it's easiest to use the same footprints on your way back. They're easy enough to see. What footprints do we leave in our lives that allow our adversary the easiest access to our thoughts and actions? Today on A New Beginning, as Pastor Greg Laurie continues his series in Genesis, we'll see the enemy is always on the prowl, looking for his next target. But we'll learn practical principles for locking the devil out, leaving him out in the cold.
1: Grab your Bible, hang a hard left, go all the way to the first book of the Bible. That would be the book of Genesis. And the title of my message is God's Solution to Man's Problem. So the Lord placed Adam and Eve in the Garden of Eden. It was literally paradise. They could eat of any tree. I mean, imagine God said, this is all yours to enjoy. You can eat of all of the fruit of the trees of the garden and behold the beauty I placed in it. One restriction, but of the tree of the knowledge of good and evil, don't eat from that tree. Scene two, Adam and Eve standing at the tree of the knowledge of good and evil. So Adam and Eve eat of the forbidden fruit. Now let's see what happens after sin has entered the world. Go to Genesis chapter 4, starting at verse 1. I'm reading from the New Living Translation. Now Adam knew his wife Eve, and she became pregnant. And when she gave birth to Cain, she said, with the Lord's help, I produced a man. Later, she gave birth to his brother and named him Abel. When they grew up, Abel became a shepherd while Cain cultivated the ground. When it was time for harvest, Cain presented some of his crops as a gift to the Lord. Abel also brought a gift, the best portions of the firstborn lambs from the flock. The Lord accepted Abel in his gift, but he did not accept Cain in his gift. This made Cain very angry, and he looked dejected. Why are you so angry? The Lord asked Cain. Why do you look so dejected? And God gives him this interesting warning in verse 7. Listen, you'll be accepted if you do what is right, but if you refuse to do what's right, watch out. Sin is crouching at your door, eager to control you, but you must subdue it and be its master. The Lord's saying, Cain, you're flirting with disaster. Sin is like a crouching beast, poised and ready to strike and ruin your life if you don't get control of it. So I think this is interesting because the devil is not only compared to a snake, he's also compared to a lion. Over in 1 Peter 5, we read, be self-controlled and alert because your enemy, the devil, prowls around like a roaring lion looking for someone to devour. Bringing me to my next point, the devil is always looking for trouble. He's looking for a life to ruin. Jesus said of Satan in John 10:10, the thief comes only to steal, kill, and destroy. So we have to keep our guard up and be alert to this fact. There's an interesting passage in the book of Job where the angels of the Lord came and presented themselves before God, and Lucifer was among them. And in Job 1:7, God says to Satan, where have you come from? And the devil answers, I've been going back and forth across the earth, watching everything that's going on. He's just looking for a life to ruin, ready to pounce. One way that he can get a foothold in our life is when we're isolating ourselves from God's people. This is why we're told in Hebrews, don't forsake the assembling of yourselves together as the manner of some is. But exhort one another daily, and so much more as you see the day of the Lord approaching. So basically, the author of Hebrews, some believe that's Paul, I don't know, but inspired by God nonetheless, whoever wrote it, is saying, hey, the Lord's coming back. Make sure that you're gathering with fellow Christians, encouraging one another, if necessary, correcting one another, because the Lord is coming soon. But some are not doing this. And so, like when you watch one of those nature shows and you see the prey that the lions get, it's often the stragglers. You know, all the little antelopes are out there running together, and there's a one struggling antelope. Da-dum-da-dum-da-dum. That's lunch for the lion. And lions don't like to expend energy unnecessarily. They'll just kind of lay there in the long grass. And then they strike, and once they got their claws on that creature, and then they bite into their neck, oh man, game over, okay? That's the devil, he's just watching. Oh, look at that straggler. Look at that person that isolates themselves from other Christians, always feeling sorry for themselves. That looks like a good prey to me. I'm going to strike. So that's one way the devil can get a foothold in your life. And there's another way, and that is when we allow ourselves to be consumed by our anger, like Cain was. Over in Ephesians 4:26, it says, don't sin by letting anger gain control over you. Don't let the sun go down while you're still angry, for anger gives a mighty foothold to the devil. Let me ask you, are you filled with anger for someone right now? Well, Greg, they hurt me. Okay. Maybe it's your parents. Maybe it's your children. Maybe it's a neighbor. Maybe it's a friend. Maybe it's someone else. But if that anger is controlling your life, the person that's being hurt is you, not them. It's eating you up inside. And the Bible actually says, don't let the sun go down on your wrath. Because when you do, you give the devil a foothold. Bringing me to my next point. Sin is crouching at our doors too. He's ready to strike. He's looking for vulnerability. So we want to be careful and protect our homes from the power of the devil. Starting with this simple fact, I can't do this on my own. I need to pray and ask God to help me. And I want to say a word to fathers and mothers out there. You need to protect your home in every way. I know you may have alarm systems and you put all your locks on and you've got everything right, and that's fantastic. But also remember to have spiritual protection. Have a time where you get together with your family and have a meal together and get rid of the devices. No phones, no tablets, no TV playing in the background. Let's just talk to each other. Let's pray together. Let's read the Bible together. And men, I want to say a word to you. You should be taking the initiative and leading in this area. Men need to be the spiritual leaders in their home, right? You can do this. You must do this. So, Cain didn't listen, and he was filled with envy.
0: Pastor Greg Laurie will have the second half of his message in just a moment.
2: We love to hear stories of how lives have been changed through the teaching of God's Word.
3: Hi, Pastor Greg. I'm very thankful for your gospel messages that helped lead my mother-in-law to Christ. That then trickled down to my husband and finally reached me. At that time, I was part of a religious group that I thought was teaching the truth, but found out the real truth by listening to you teach the Bible, and then my own study in God's Word. I now know Jesus personally, and feel led to share the truth of Jesus with them also. Thank you.
2: How have these studies in God's Word touched your life? If you have a story to share, why not call us and let us know? Call 1-866-871-1144. That's 866-871-1144.
0: Well, glad you're along today for our study in Genesis called God's Solution to Man's Problem. We're talking about the danger of envy right now, and Pastor Greg continues.
1: So sin has now entered the world, and Cain acts on this envy and this anger, and you all know the story. He killed his brother Abel. Horrible thing. But God had a solution for Cain's sin and all our sin. And that takes us back to Genesis chapter 3. Because the Lord promised he was going to send a deliverer. After Eve and Adam ate of the forbidden fruit, the Lord made this profound statement. And this is the first messianic passage in the Bible. By messianic, I mean the first verse in the Bible that spoke of Jesus coming. Genesis 3, 14 to 15. Let's look at it together. After Adam and Eve have sinned, the Lord said to the serpent, because you've done this, you're cursed more than all cattle, more than every beast of the field. On your belly you shall go and eat dust all the days of your life, and I will put enmity between you and the woman, between your seed and her seed. He will bruise your head and you will bruise his heel. So this is the Messiah. So here's what God is saying. Devil, I'm now putting you on notice. There is coming one who's going to crush your head, but you bruise his heel. And sure enough, Satan struck out at Jesus. He thought he had the ultimate plan. I'll make sure Jesus is killed and murdered in cold blood on a Roman cross, and that'll be the end of it. No, that was the fulfillment of it, because Jesus came to die on the cross. And he said so repeatedly. In fact, the Bible says of Jesus, he was the lamb slain from the foundation of the earth. What this means is before there was a solar system, before there was a planet called Earth, before there was a garden called Eden, before there was a couple named Adam and Eve, a decision was made in the councils of eternity that God would send his own son, that God would walk among us as a man and live a perfect life and die a perfect death and rise again from the dead. This was the plan. And the devil didn't know it, and actually in his weird way helped to bring the plan about. It blew up in his face. But once the devil knew Jesus was coming, he wanted to stop him. So we go to the next book of the Bible, the book of Exodus. And we have the Jews multiplying in the land of Egypt under the Pharaoh. The Pharaoh sees them as a potential threat. And he gives a command to the Jewish midwives. I want you to drown those little Jewish baby boys. And of course, those midwives refuse to do it. But he's trying to stop Messiah from coming. What is it with the devil always wanting to kill our children? We talk about abortion. Here is the Pharaoh saying, kill those baby boys. You know, with some people, abortion, or women's reproductive rights, as they like to call it, is almost like a religion. They're passionate about it. That's the most important thing to them. And we simply say every child should have the right to live. Every child should be able to live their life and make their own choices in life, not for you to terminate the pregnancy, as you like to say, but in reality, you're murdering an unborn child. But here's the devil doing it. Satan wanted to stop Messiah from coming, but Satan failed. Even Herod, hearing that there was one born who was known as the King of the Jews, of course, slaughtered once again the little ones in Bethlehem. But he failed, and Jesus came and accomplished his mission and died on that cross for the sin of the world. As we close now, let me ask you this. Has sin been bringing havoc into your life? Is there some sin or some vice that has gotten the control of you? Remember what God said to Cain? You better master it, or it's going to master you. And the same is true for all of us. Now, I cannot master sin in my own power. I cannot overcome sin in my own strength. But through the power of God, I can do it because greater is he that is in me and he that is in the world, all right? So take whatever issue you're dealing with, whatever sin you're struggling with, whatever vice seems to have a permanent hold in your life. And I want to tell you something. God is bigger than that problem. He's bigger than that sin. He's bigger than that addiction. And you can overcome it through Jesus Christ, okay? But keep something in mind. Don't unnecessarily put yourself in a place of vulnerability. Don't unnecessarily put yourself in a place where you could be pulled down. Where did Adam and Eve get tempted? At the place God told them to not be. So I cannot avoid the influence of culture in the world. It's everywhere, right? But if I'm on a diet, should I hang around at Krispy Kreme Donuts? If I have a weakness in another area, should I be in a place where I could be more easily tempted, right? So make practical decisions. Because 1 Corinthians 10:13 says, there is no temptation taking you, but such as is common to man, but God who is faithful will not allow you to be tempted above your capacity to resist, but will with the temptation make a way of escape that you may be able to bear it. Let me just paraphrase that. There's always a way out of every temptation. There just is. Sometimes it's as simple as the door. Sometimes it's as simple as the off button. Press it. Sometimes it's as simple as terminating the conversation. But then instead of being in places of vulnerability, be in places where you're being built up, like you are right now in church, worshiping together, hearing the word of God together. But sin is crouching at our door. We don't want to be overcome. And then there's some of us that might be green with envy over somebody else or what God is doing in their life or what they have or whatever it is. Don't let that happen to you. Just to focus on your own walk and relationship with Christ. But let me close with this. Maybe I'm talking to somebody right now that doesn't have Jesus living in their life. Now, I've talked about the devil. I want you to know that he's a powerful force, and we are not his equal. And there's no way we can overcome him in our own strength. The only way to overcome him is through the power of Jesus Christ. And if you don't have Christ living in your life, my friend, you are a sitting duck with a bullseye on you. And that's why you need Jesus in your life. And Jesus died on that cross for your sin. He paid the price for every wrong that you have done. And he will forgive you of your sin if you'll turn from it and ask him to come into your life. So I want to close by extending an invitation for anyone here that would like to ask Jesus to come into their heart and life. He stands at the door of your life and he knocks. And he says, if you will hear his voice and open the door, he will come in. If you want Christ to come into your life, if you want your sin forgiven, if you want to know with confidence that you will go to heaven when you die, if you want to find the meaning and purpose of your life, respond to this invitation right now. Let's pray. Father, speak to every heart here, listening, watching, wherever they are. If they don't know you, let this be the moment they believe, the moment they receive, the moment that you come and live inside of them and they begin a brand new life. I pray this in Jesus' name. Amen.

0: An important prayer from Pastor Greg Laurie today here on A New Beginning. He's praying that people would open their hearts to the Lord and receive the free gift he offers. Pastor Greg, what would you say to the person who's ready to make that kind of change in their life today?
1: What I would say is he's only a prayer away, which means if you will call upon the name of the Lord right now through prayer, he will hear your prayer and answer your prayer. Listen, if you want Jesus Christ to come into your life, if you want him to forgive you of your sin, if you want to know that you'll go to heaven when you die, just pray this prayer right now after me. Just pray, Lord Jesus, I know that I'm a sinner, but I know that you're the Savior who died on the cross for my sin and rose again from the dead. I turn from my sin now, and I choose to follow you from this moment forward as my Savior and Lord, as my God and my friend. In Jesus' name I pray. Amen.
0: Amen. 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Well, Pastor Greg, your book, Jesus Revolution, and the movie of the same name have touched a lot of lives. In fact, let me read you a comment from a listener on this subject.
1: Okay.
0: She starts by saying, my story is nothing extraordinary or exciting. Now, remember, she said that. I'm just a woman who became a widow in 2019, and my life has felt empty ever since. I had absolutely no knowledge of the Bible or Jesus other than he was born, died on the cross, was buried, and rose on the third day. That's a pretty good start.
1: Yeah.
0: Then I heard about the Jesus Revolution movie, and it sounded interesting because I remember that time, and I know people who were saved at that time. I saw a video of Pastor Laurie talking about the movie, and to be honest, I found myself wanting to hear more from him. I liked him instantly. Well, I thought to myself, you've got that Bible, read it. So I started reading the Gospels, and I nearly fell out of my chair. Mm. I always thought the Gospels were the small paragraphs that were read in church every week. I had no idea how long they were or what they said. All I know is when I started reading them, it was the strangest thing. I could feel love coming at me from the pages. I could picture Jesus being there and doing all those wonderful things, and I was dumbfounded. It only took 66 years to find this out. Now I read my Bible every single day without fail. I can't get enough of it. It brought Jesus to life for me. I started attending a Bible-based church and doing Bible study, and now my life is completely different, no longer empty. Remember, she said, my story is nothing extraordinary or exciting. I think I would disagree with that. Wouldn't you?
1: I would. It's so amazing to hear what we call the testimony. The testimony is when we tell our story of how we came to Christ. And, you know, there's a certain similarity in all of our testimonies. We become aware of our need for God. We somehow hear the gospel through a person, through reading the Bible, as in her case, or some other way. And then we realize we need to make that commitment to Christ ourselves, and we do so, and conversion takes place. But I'm amazed at the different ways the Lord reaches different people. And I'm so thankful that the Jesus Revolution film was an impetus to get your attention. That's really why it was made. You know, We told a story to inspire people. It's a story of how I came to faith, how my wife came to faith, how others came to faith as well. And it can be your story. And so we're thankful that God has used this movie and this story to touch people around the world. And by the way, did you know that movie is based on a book? The book is simply titled Jesus Revolution. Ellen Vaughn is the author. She's a prolific, outstanding writer, and I wrote it with her, telling her all the stories firsthand, and she tells all about those stories that God did in that last great spiritual awakening known as the Jesus Movement or the Jesus Revolution. By the way, Time Magazine coined that phrase, of all people. They saw it was a revolution, and in many ways, it was. Well, anyway, we wrote this book, Jesus Revolution. The film is based on this book, and you can have your own copy of the Jesus Revolution book for your gift of any size. If you saw the movie, you've got to read this book. And if you've read the book, I think you'll enjoy reading it again. And for folks that are extra generous, we're not only going to send you the Jesus Revolution book, we're going to send you a DVD copy of the Jesus Revolution film, also a digital download copy that you can take the film and put it on your phone or your tablet or your computer and enjoy it for years to come. So order your copy of the Jesus Revolution book today.

0: 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So get your copy of the Jesus Revolution book. And for those that give a little extra, the Jesus Revolution movie.
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2: 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Yet the most transformative figure in history was announced to the world not as a king, not as a warrior, but as a lamb. 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

0: Is God both wise and good? William Law, who lived a long time ago, back in the 1600s to be exact, wrote something about that question that is worth considering. Here's what he wrote. Whenever you find yourselves murmuring at anything that is the effect of God's providence over you, you must look upon yourself as denying either the wisdom or the goodness of God. Ouch, that hurts. Yet sometimes we think, God can't be wise and still make me go through this situation. Or, God isn't good or he wouldn't let this happen to me. That's human logic, all right. I'm so glad that God never gets on our case for asking why hard things happen in our lives. At least 19 times in the Bible, Job asked why. Here are some of the examples. Job asked God, why then did you bring me out of the womb? I wish I had died before any eye saw me. Why do you, God, hide your face? Why do the wicked live on, growing old and increasing in power? No, God doesn't care if we ask why, for Job did it. And the Bible says of him, in all this, Job did not sin in what he said. God just doesn't always tell us why he allows what he allows in our lives. We don't like that, but that's how it is. That does not mean that he is not wise or good. It means simply that we don't understand because God doesn't tell us. Think of it this way. God may have reasons for allowing what you are facing right now that are beyond the limits of your understanding, and it is also possible that those reasons are both wise and good. It all comes down to one issue. Can I trust God when I don't understand? Sometimes it takes that kind of faith.
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0: When Jesus washed his disciples' feet, he certainly provided a great example of humility, but that wasn't the full thrust of what he was doing. Today on Truth for Life, Alistair Begg points us to the deeper truths that Jesus' action portrayed. Let's open our Bibles to chapter 13 in John's Gospel.
1: Well, let's move on from the humility that Jesus displays to the clarity that, if you like, Jesus provides.

0: We won't delay on this, but we need to understand the custom of the day. I'm sure many of us are familiar with it. Therefore, it's just tedious when you have to listen to the fellow go and take about 15 minutes describing something that could be described in a sentence. So let's just try and get right through it, shall we? The roads of Palestine were unsurfaced. They were uncleaned. In dry weather, the traveler's feet would be dusty. In wet weather, they would squelch through the mud, and they would be quite challenging. Consequently, the wearing of open sandals would bring their feet at the end of a journey into the context of a home in need of attention before they went very far. As a result of that, there were water pots at the door. The water pots were there in order to be used for the washing of the feet. Along with the water pots, there was often a servant. The servant would then know what he was supposed to do, take the water, wash the feet, let the people in for the meal. If the servant wasn't present, then the person who was responsible for the home would then exercise due humility in fulfilling the role of the servant so that you, having been welcomed to the house, would enjoy the privileges. We've been doing much the same in enjoying the hospitality of someone around the lake. We've actually had one of those coolers with water in it all week, so that when we come up off the beach, we stand in the cooler and shake around a little so that our feet may then be presentable when we go into the house. Half the time, the water has been so cold, it's been a challenge all of its own. But nevertheless, despite how much I've asked my wife just to stand there and wash my feet for me, she is... It just hasn't happened. Well, the interesting thing is that in terms of the custom of the day, it just hadn't happened. And you will notice that the disciples had presumably worked themselves up into such a state of competitive pride, or that they'd just grown so disinterested in one another that the meal was already being served. It's within the context of the meal. You'll notice that. He got up, took off his outer clothing, and engaged in these things. Now, here's the real issue, and at this point, we have to fasten down. We need to grasp the symbolism which Peter clearly misses. We need to grasp the symbolism which Peter clearly misses, because if we miss it with him, then we miss the whole thing, and then it can just so easily become a form of moralism. Here's humility, why don't you try and be humble? It is a lesson in humility, but that is not ultimately what it is. In chapter 3, he's spoken about the need for spiritual birth. In chapter 4, about the nature of spiritual living water. In chapter 6, about spiritual bread, he who is the bread of life. And now he is addressing the issue of spiritual cleansing. And the perplexity of Peter in verse 6 is understandable in that he confronts the incongruity of what is taking place. In other words, he recognizes what John the Baptist recognized when Jesus comes towards him to be baptized by him. And John the Baptist says, "You come to be baptized by me? Shouldn't I be being baptized by you?" And on that occasion, Jesus, who remembers, says, "Let it be so now, for thus it is fitting to fulfill all righteousness." In other words, John, just do what I'm asking you. This is the way it has to be. Now, in a similar vein, the perplexity of Peter is obvious. He came to Simon Peter, who said to him, "Lord, are you going to wash my feet?" Or in the King James Version, which I love, "Lord, dost thou my feet wash?" It just kind of rings somehow, doesn't it? "Lord, dost thou my feet wash? You're going to wash my feet?" And the conversation, you see, is a classic illustration. It's part of the dramatic irony that you get in John's gospel all over the place. For example, you see it in John chapter 4, where the woman and Jesus are talking at cross purposes. Jesus says, "You know, if you knew who it was who was talking to you, you would ask him for a drink of water and you never need water again." And she says, "Oh, I'd love to get that water because I hate coming down here in the middle of the day." Well, they're talking at cross purposes. Jesus is talking about a water that will quench her spiritual thirst. She's thinking purely in physical terms. Jesus here is dealing with something at a spiritual level. Peter is responding at an obviously physical level. And it is a classic illustration of the danger, the mistakes which emerge from conceiving in physical terms of that which is clearly spiritual in significance. That, incidentally, is the whole issue of eat my body, eat my flesh. We're not going to stop on that. And you will notice that Jesus tells them in verse 7, "You don't realize now what I'm doing, but later you will understand." In other words, the penny's going to drop later on. That's the significance, incidentally, of what you find in John chapter 16, when Jesus says to them, I have much more to say to you, more than you can now bear, but when he, the Spirit of truth, comes, he will guide you into all truth, and so on. In other words, that is an express promise for the apostles, so that they will be guided into the truth that to this point they've never fully got. And when they get it, then they'll be able to write it down so that in the letters, in the epistles, we will have an understanding of what unfolded in the Gospels. People come to John 16 and they say, well, of course, he's going to guide us into all truth, as if somehow or another that is for us. It's actually not ultimately for us. It's for the disciples. They were the ones who had seen it all but didn't get it. What do you mean you wash my feet? What do you mean I need this? What do you mean you're going to suffer and die? You shouldn't be suffering and dying. And Jesus says, well, you know, eventually the penny will drop. When the Spirit of God comes, he will lead you into all truth. And then when Peter begins to write his letter, he's able to say, Christ died for sins once for all, the righteous for the unrighteous, to bring us to God. So you have the fact plus the interpretation. Well, you see, at this point, he is absolutely at sea, hence his question. Now, let's be fair to Peter. He's aware of the incongruity that the situation presents. But he's dreadfully unaware of the incongruity of a disciple telling his Lord and Master what he may and may not do. Right? Look at verse 8. No, said Peter, you shall never wash my feet. Peter, this is not a good start, man. You've got a whole chronicle of these things going. I mean, by now, surely you ought to get it. You've had the... Blessed are you, Simon Bar-Jonah, for flesh and blood has not revealed this to you, but my Father is in heaven. There's an attaboy, followed immediately by, get behind me, Satan. And here he goes again. And now I'm coming here to wash your feet. Lord, dost my feet thou wash? Yeah. No. Okay. Peter, unless by means, and this is if you like the Alistair Begg expanded version of the verse. Unless by means of my entire work of humiliation, of which this feet washing is only a part, unless I cleanse you from your sins, you do not share with me in the fruits of my redemptive work. Now listen, as in verse 9, Peter swings with the pendulum right across to the other side. It's standard Peter. Then, Lord, not just my feet, but I'll take the whole package, my hands and my head as well. Now, will you notice that even in this, Peter is reluctant to have Jesus do what Jesus is going to do. Jesus might legitimately say, I didn't say anything to you about your hands and your head, clown. I'm here to wash your feet. You know, first of all, I don't want my feet washed. Then I want my own program. Peter is such a tremendous encouragement to many of us, isn't he? Big mouth plus fat head. Because he still completely misunderstands the meaning of the action. Jesus is not in this washing cleansing his disciples, but he is in this washing symbolizing that cleansing which is provided in the blood he is about to be shed. Years ago, I heard an address given by somebody, actually one of my friends, and he gave this address, and his address was, there are some things that can only be dealt with a basin and a towel. And I wrote him a note and I said, hey, how could you expound John 13 and leave it there? Because it's not about water and a basin, it's about the blood of the cross. And unless you get to the blood of the cross, you've completely missed the point of the water and the basin and the towel. And he wrote back and said, cynically, I wish I was a genius like you that understood the Bible. I'm sorry, I'm just a poor peon and I don't know what I'm talking about. And I don't ever want to play golf with you again. And it's actually only in the last 4 or 5 years that we have been reconciled to one another and talked with one another. That's the facts. I didn't write it in judgment. I wrote it in the way that I want somebody to write to me, as they frequently do, and point out the missing links. So that's why Jesus then uses the imagery of the man who bathes. Verse 10, a person who's had a bath needs only to wash his feet. His whole body is clean. In other words, he didn't have to keep going and having a bath every 20 minutes. What is he saying? He who is the one cleansed by the shedding of my blood, he who is justified by my grace, doesn't need to be cleansed totally again and again, but is in need of daily cleansing by the sanctifying work of the Spirit. That is why when sin enters into the life of the believer, we don't have to become a Christian all over again. In the same way that when your father says, I want you to bring the car home by 11:30, prompt, and you bring the car home at 12:30 a.m., not prompt, the following morning at the breakfast table, we got a little bit of a problem. There is a cloud come down between father and son. The relationship is intact. He's still my dad. I'm still his son. But the enjoyment of the relationship has been impaired by my disobedience. I don't have to ask him to become my dad again. I have to ask him to forgive me for the fact that I didn't do what he asked me to do and it spoiled my relationship with him. Hence the importance of coming constantly to God in repentance and in faith. The Christian life is a life of daily repentance. If it isn't, then we're not even awake. Because you can hardly get out of your bed without sin in your soul. So you have to come again. Back again for fresh cleansing. Now, what we understand, and we must move to a final point and to a close, is you will notice Jesus says, and you are clean. You are clean. But not every one of you. In other words, he says, you are the sharers in the redemption which I am coming to provide. Wash me, and I shall be whiter than snow. That's the picture that is here. It is that cleansing which baptism portrays, but does not perform. And it is that cleansing which ought to cause us, each of us, to confront this question. Namely, if this is a dramatic illustration of the cleansing that is provided by the blood of Jesus, have I been cleansed by Christ's blood? Have I come to him and asked him to make real in my experience what he has made possible in his death? If you like, in the words of the old hymn, have you been to Jesus for the cleansing flood? Are you washed in the blood of the Lamb? Are your garments spotless? Are they white as snow? Are you washed in the blood of the Lamb? You say, well, no, my garments are not spotless. Well, yes, they are, because remember, he gave you a robe of righteousness, which you don't deserve. He covered you over with a robe of Christ's righteousness. I have been saved from sin's penalty. I have been cleansed. I don't need re-cleansed, as it were. And it is this, that in this expression of humility, Jesus is making clear. In fact, if you like, Peter's protest displays the pride of the man or the woman who will not come to Christ in this way, confident of their own ability to clean themselves up, confident of their own ability to put themselves right with God, instinctively convinced that they are in no need of any kind of divine cleansing. They would rather do something for God than admit that they are hopelessly and helplessly lost, unless God were to intervene and do something for them. In other words, they are the Naamans of the 21st century. The Naamans of the 21st century. With their entourage. I'm not going to go and dip myself in that filthy Jordan River, no matter who says it. No, I will not go to Christ and admit that I am unfit for heaven and unable to rectify it. My word, there must be other ways and other places that this entry gate of heaven may be approached. No. No other door. No other way. No other guide to the realms of day. No other helper. when tempted astray. No other friend but Jesus. Now, it is when we get all of that that we can then put the PS on and notice not only the humility Jesus displays and the clarity that he provides, but the activity that he expects. And you'll notice his question in verse 12. When he had finished washing their feet, he put on his clothes and returned to his place. And he said, "Do you understand what I have done for you? You call me teacher and Lord, and that's the right thing, for that's what I am. Now that I, your Lord and teacher, have washed your feet, you also should wash one another's feet. I've set you an example that you should do as I've done for you. I tell you the truth, no servant is greater than his master, and a messenger is not greater than the one who sent him. Now that you know these things, you will be blessed if you do them." Now the question, of course, is Jesus here instituting a new ordinance, that of feet washing, as some today teach? I don't think so. It's my opinion. It's not a main thing or a plain thing. Therefore, I'm not prepared to go to the mat and die over the discussion. And I don't want to have the discussion with you afterwards. I just let you know that immediately. Because it's quite boring to me. "I tell you the truth," he says, "I have set you an example that you should do as I have done for you." I think it's significant that he doesn't say that you should do what I have done for you. You should do as I have done for you. In the "as" is all of the symbolism and all of the notion and nature of humble service. I think the correct application has to be there. I know that many believe other than that, or at least some do. And this very incident has its own meaning within its own context, whether it's repeated or not. It sets within the context and the culture of the time. I think this incident is similar, for example, to understanding 1 Corinthians 8 and the food offered to idols. How do you take the story of the food offered to idols written in the context of 1 Corinthians and make application of it in the 21st century in America? Because there isn't food offered to idols. What is the principle? In the immediate historical cultural expression, the principle is don't offend your weaker brother. So if you get all tied up in the food offered to idols, you may miss the point of application. In the same way, we could have one of the most phenomenal disagreements about whether you should wash each other's feet or not, and all get in a huff with one another and miss the fact that the whole point of the story was that we should serve one another in a selfless way, not argue with one another about who's right in terms of the interpretation of the foot washing. It's fantastic, really. We have the ability to mess things up, you know, just at the drop of a hat. No, I think if we understand straightforwardly that the central focus is on humility, and God in Christ looks for that to be a mark, a hallmark of our Christian experience, and that we understand in verse 17 that there is a blessedness that attends the life of humble service, then we're on the right track. After all, remember Jesus says to his followers, you know, he says, at the end of the day, you're just unprofitable servants. You know, when you've done your best, you can only say, we only did what we were supposed to do. You know, why do you expect applause when you're finished? You just did what you were asked to do. Oh, it's nice to say thank you and to commend one another. But that's for them to do. Let another praise you. You don't exalt yourself. No, Peter, when he finally got this, remember, he writes in his own letter in 1 Peter 5, and he says, "Humble yourselves, therefore, under God's mighty hand, that in due time he may exalt you." Paul writes to the Romans, and he says, "Don't any one of you think of yourselves more highly than you ought, but think of yourselves with sober judgment according to the proportion of grace and wisdom and faith that God has given you, and then go ahead and exercise your responsibilities." Two quotes and we're done. One from Samuel Rutherford, a Scotsman. The other from David Wells, born in Rhodesia, but probably an Englishman. Humility has nothing to do with depreciating ourselves and our gifts in ways we know to be untrue. You know, like, oh no, I couldn't play the piano. I can't play the piano. Okay, it's not that. Even humble attitudes can be masks for pride. Humility is that freedom from ourself which enables us to be in positions in which we have neither recognition nor importance, neither power nor validity, and even experience deprivation, and yet have joy and delight. It is the freedom of knowing that we are not at the center of the universe, not even in the center of our own private universe. Good quote, huh? Rutherford, in his journals, and in my little black book, this comes quote number one. If you listen to people preach, they very quickly will reveal their sins. This is quote number one in my black book. It reads, "Be humbled, walk softly, down with your topsail, stoop, stoop. It is a low entry to go in at heaven's gates. It is a low entry to go in at heaven's gates."
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0: Father, thank you this morning. Again, that we can turn to the Bible. Thank you that we're able to go out of here and read it again for ourselves and see what's true and helpful and sensible. Grant that what is true may find a resting place in our thinking, that if anything is untrue or unclear or unhelpful, that you might help us just to banish it from our recollection. And we pray that we might be found in Christ and increasingly like Christ, and this morning particularly in terms of humble service. And now we commend the rest of the day to you, all of its exciting opportunities for friendship and for relaxation and for enjoyment. And we walk out in the strength and power of Jesus, in whose name we pray. Amen.
1: I'm Bob Lapine. Hope you'll join us tomorrow when we'll explore the deep compassion Jesus expressed for the lost and hurting, even those who are often overlooked. The Bible teaching of Alistair Begg is furnished by Truth for Life, where the learning is for living.

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1: Mabel Shaw was one of the first women missionaries sent to Rhodesia by the London Missionary Society. In 1915, she reported that as she was about to leave a village of lepers and bicycle home, she was told that a lion was prowling about and it wasn't safe for her to go alone. As she prepared to leave, the headman, an aged but venerable man who himself was a victim of leprosy, came out of one of the little houses. She wrote about it, saying, "He held a spear between the stumps that once were hands, and he went hobbling along the path in front of me. I called to him, and he stopped and looked around. 'Where are you going?' she asked. 'I am going to escort you to Barishi village. You can't go alone with lions about,' he replied matter-of-factly. 'I smiled at him, but on my bicycle I'll be there in a minute,' she said. The old man would not be persuaded. It was a matter of protection and honor, and he assumed full responsibility for the missionary's presence. 'I looked at him,' she said, 'a feeble old man, handless, feet half-eaten, his whole body covered with marks of disease, and his face most pitiful.' Half jesting and with a smile, she said, 'Now, what could you do if a lion came?' The old man drew himself up and with quiet dignity said, 'Have I not a life to give?' She was silenced, but she thought of a cross, the cross upon which Jesus gave his life. She concluded, 'I followed him to the village, thanked him, and came home, having met with God face to face.' In the upper room, with the cross looming on the horizon, Jesus said, 'Greater love has no one than this, that he lay down his life for his friends.' There are few individuals like the old headman, a leper himself, who will volunteer, 'Have I not a life to give?' While there may be few, there are some. Nurses who go beyond the call of duty, working with the sick, the infirm, and the diseased. Doctors who knowingly risk their lives, almost defying the odds of catching the very disease which has felled their patient. Researchers who end up with the very bacteria they are striving to isolate and kill. Teachers who labor without sufficient salary, often in rural areas, teaching boys and girls, driving back the darkness of ignorance. And a vast army of pastors, missionaries, and Christian workers who give their lives sacrificially for the cause of Christ. Long ago, David confronted a giant whose name was Goliath. When he was challenged why he was willing to take on this monster, possibly and lose his life in the battle, he countered, "Is there not a cause?" The world will never understand the elite army of men and women who, like the diseased headman in a leprosy village in Africa, who was willing to lay down his life for a woman missionary, are willing to be expendable, to burn as a candle giving light in a dark world. A fitting conclusion to today's commentary is the true account of a visitor to the missionary hospital of ELWA in Monrovia, Liberia. Watching a nurse dress an open wound, the visitor said with disdain, "I wouldn't do that for all the money in the world." Looking up, the missionary nurse replied, "Neither would I." Thank God there is a motive for sacrifice far beyond the purchasing power of gold and silver. It is motivated by love. People who have that make the world a better place in which to live. Think about it.
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9: I'm Ruth Kramer with Mission Network News. The death toll from Venezuela's quakes reached over 1,700 people on Monday. Although rescue stories continue, hope for finding more people alive is dwindling. Ethan Forhetz of Convoy of Hope says their team is moving food and water in for survivors and rescuers, with other resources on the way. 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Next, people groups often remain unreached because they're in the hardest-to-reach places. 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Now, they're building a one-stop shop to make access easier. 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I'm Liz Kramer.
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12: God knows that you're nothing but dust in your physical body, and he has compassion on you because of it. Isn't that a beautiful thing? 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

0: This is Hope for Today, and it's a blessing to have you with us for this midweek edition of the program. You know, when most people think about paradise, they imagine a place without pain, fear, and without death. But what if such a place already existed back in time, right here? What if God created a perfect world for mankind to enjoy before sin changed everything? Today we'll travel back to the very beginning of human history to explore the Garden of Eden and discover what God's original design for our lives was really like. Stay tuned. We're opening up Genesis chapter 2, verses 4 through 17 again in just a moment. Before David begins, we want to tell you about a free resource. This is available right now at the Hope for Today homepage. And it's a booklet called, Does God Truly Love Me? This is written by our good friend Richard A. Bennett. And if someone you know has ever wondered whether God really loves them, this encouraging resource will point you and them to the answers found in God's Word. And Does God Truly Love Me is available in multiple languages, so you can download it in the language you prefer, read it, and share it with as many folks as you like, and there's nothing to sign up for. It's absolutely free. 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That's davidhawking.org. Let's get back to Genesis chapter 2, verses 4 through 17 now, and David's going to continue his message on the Garden of Eden.
1: When God says he formed us, he formed our physical body, he did it from the dust of the ground. And in Genesis 3:19, when God was bringing his curse upon man for his sin, he said, in the sweat of thy face shalt thou eat bread till thou return unto the ground. For out of it wast thou taken, for dust thou art, and unto dust shalt thou return. Now, were it not for the supernatural intervention of our Lord in giving us a brand new body, the truth of the matter is there's no hope in this at all. You know, it amazes me how at some funeral services that the preachers that are involved there will use this statement like it's some great momentous truth. For dust thou art and unto dust. And you know, in some services, they actually throw dirt on the casket just to symbolize, there it is, dust. I mean, you talk about depression. Is that all the hope we have? You know, I prefer to see a sign as I look in the grave, absent from the body, present with the Lord. Hey, the body's going to dust, but our hope is not there. Our hope is in the resurrection body that we're going to get, brand new. That will be a heavenly body. It will not be a terrestrial body, according to 1 Corinthians 15. The source is no longer the dust of the ground. It will not be the man of earth anymore. It'll be the man of heaven. We're going to have a brand new resurrection body that is not made of the dust of the ground. And that's okay by me. You see, those bodies that are formed from the dust, as God said, have a chemical constituency in it that causes the body, when death occurs, to fall apart and to decay. That's why they try to ship you off to the funeral home as soon as they can. So they will do an amazing technological deal on your body to make you look good at the time folks come to your service. When I was in seminary, we were required to go to a local mortuary and walk through the whole thing to watch the embalming process and how they take a body and so forth. Now, some people who see that go, gross, that's awful. Don't tell me that again. Just show me the final product. But actually, it did wonders for me because when I saw it, I thought, you know, this old bod we got is not worth a dime. This thing is falling apart, and it's amazing what they have to do to it to make you have some sort of resemblance of a normal person like you were. But have you ever noticed when you do look at the body of your loved one or friend that died, they don't ever look exactly like they did. They have stuff they pump in there to make it, you know, look fleshly. See, I think somebody needs to tell us the truth. When people die, there isn't anybody in the body at all. It's gone. And you know where believers are? They're with the Lord. Can you imagine what the believers are thinking if God allows this? Looking over heaven's embankments down at earth and watching us fooling around with that dumb body. I mean, can you imagine what they think? Like, don't you believe what you say you believe? In his presence, fullness of joy. Just understand something. The Bible's clear on this issue. That's why I like God's word. It doesn't try to hide, sugarcoat things over, or try to be deceiving so we'll all feel good. No, it tells us the truth. In Psalm 103, verse 14, let's start with 13. As a father pitieth his children, meaning to have compassion, So the Lord pitieth them that fear him. Now, why does he have so much compassion on us? I love this. For he knoweth our frame. Amen. He knoweth our frame. He remembereth that we are what? Dust, just a clod of dirt. That's it. Verse 15, as for man, his days are like grass, as a flower of the field, so he flourisheth. For the wind passeth over it, and it is gone, and the place thereof shall know it no more. There's a little summary. Doesn't that bring you a great blessing? That's what's going to happen to you. But God knows that you're nothing but dust in your physical body, and he has compassion on you because of it. Turn to Isaiah chapter 40. Isaiah chapter 40. In this great passage of comforting God's people, the prophet starts out in chapter 40, comfort ye, my people, speak tenderly to Jerusalem. But in chapter 40, verse 6, the voice said, cry. And he said, what shall I cry? All flesh is grass, and all its goodliness or beauty is like the flower of the field. The grass withereth, the flower fadeth, because the Spirit of the Lord bloweth upon it. Surely the people are grass. The grass withereth, the flower fadeth, but the word of our God shall stand forever. You know, this passage is quoted many times in the New Testament, and one of the interesting ones is in the context of being born again in 1 Peter 1, 22 to 25. He says, being born again, not of corruptible seed, but incorruptible, by the word of God that liveth and abideth forever. Why? Because all flesh is as grass. Thank God when we are born again, we have a divine seed placed within us. We become partakers of the divine nature. We have a brand new nature. We are new creatures in Christ. And one day it will be combined harmoniously by God with a brand new resurrection body. And you will then be more than you have ever been in your entire life. What a wonderful day that's going to be. Now, when it says that he formed man, I don't want you to think that God picked up some dust out of the ground and just went, no, when it uses the word form, yatsar, that's a beautiful word for intricate planning and design. I want you to understand that even though your human body is composed of 16 chemical elements of the soil, that God made you out of the dust of the ground, that he did design you. He spent some time forming man's body. Now think about it. If the stars and the heavens are the result of the finger play of God, as Psalm 8 says in verse 3 and 4, when I consider the heavens and the stars which thou hast ordained, he said, I consider them as the finger of God working, just the work of thy fingers. If God did what he did in this creation, in the days that we saw in chapter 1 of Genesis, can you now see what amazing things God must have done with the elements of the soil? If he's the creator who flung the galaxies into existence, I wonder what he will do in taking dust and making it function. Lest we speak too disparagingly of the human body, I'd like to say to you that the human body is one of the most fantastic evidences of the handiwork of God that exists in the world. How your body functions, how it works. Do you realize your heart is better than anything we've ever designed, motorized, or any of our technology? It's incredible how it functions, how it works. Well, let me show you a usage of the word yatsar as it relates to this. Turn to Psalm 94, verse 9. He who planted the ear, shall he not hear? He who formed, that's our word yatsar, same one in Genesis 2, 7. He who formed the eye, shall he not see? You know, they tell us that the eye alone is so fantastic in its operation that with all of our technology and computerized skills of today, we have not been able to duplicate that eye. It's unbelievable. And who formed it? God did. My point is simply this. When God describes how he made man's body, he does with a tenderness, a delicacy, and wants us to know that there was intricate designing going on by God. He took his time to design the man that he was forming out of the dust of the ground. Let me give you another one that might excite you a little bit. Go to Psalm 139. Let's pick it up at verse 13. For thou hast possessed my reins, meaning inward parts and sections. Thou hast covered me in my mother's womb. I will praise thee, for I am fearfully and wonderfully made. Marvelous are thy works, and that my soul knoweth right well. My substance was not hidden from thee when I was made in secret and curiously wrought in the lowest parts of the earth. Thine eyes did see my substance, yet being unperfect, or literally unformed. And in thy book all my members were written, which in continuous were fashioned, when as yet there was none of them. How precious also are thy thoughts unto me, O God! How great is the sum of them! If I should count them, they're more in number than the sand. When I awake, I'm still with thee. Well, you talk about beautiful. What God is saying is that that baby in the womb is a tapestry, and God has intricately designed it, and he has woven it according to his own purposes and plans. So when you talk about God forming man out of the dust of the ground, you're talking about a God who has beautiful design, genius involved, as he has given man's body as a testimony to his own creative hand and his love for us. It's spectacular. A little bit more about dust. Turn to Psalm 22, verse 29. We're talking about one of three things we wanted to mention about placing man in the garden, and that is the substance out of which man's physical body was formed, the dust of the ground. In Psalm 22, a messianic psalm, several verses you'll recognize in the psalm are used in the New Testament, especially concerning the crucifixion of Christ. In verse 29, it says, all they that are fat upon earth shall eat and worship. All they that go down to the dust shall bow before him, and none can keep alive his own soul. Now, isn't that interesting? The body formed from the dust of the ground, and it will return to the dust, has no capability of keeping alive its immaterial, invisible part, that is, its soul. Turn to Ecclesiastes chapter 3. And look at chapter 3, verse 20. It says, all go unto one place. All are of the dust, and all turn to dust again. Now watch this. Who knoweth the spirit of man that goeth upward, and the spirit of the beast that goeth downward to the earth? So there's a hopelessness in the animal world that is not true in human life. How interesting. Look over, please, at chapter 12 of Ecclesiastes, verse 7. Then shall the dust return to the earth as it was. But look at this. And the spirit shall return unto God who gave it. Back to Genesis 2:7. We took a look at the substance out of which man's physical body was formed, the dust of the ground. But the second thing we want to look at is the source of human life. What is human life? Now, because of evolutionary teaching, we have been deeply persuaded, whether we know it or not, whether we even accept evolution or not, we have been persuaded over and over again by every avenue of life, education, media, you name it, that somehow animal life and human life are connected. We also believe that the ability of a person to be alive is simply a matter of the function of the human body. So what we have in evolution is a primary denial of the immaterial part of man, that is, that he has a soul and a spirit that comes from a place other than the physical body. The simple point is that we have all been affected by evolution. I don't know if your mind gets into this area at times. It's kind of a one-way trip going nowhere. You got to be careful. You got to come back to the Bible and find out what it says about you, or else you're going to go bonkers, really. Because going into yourself doesn't do anything. It doesn't lead anywhere. It's a giant hole with nothing, unfortunately. That's why people who are trying to discover themselves by looking into themselves are really headed for disaster. They're going to get really messed up. You need to find out what God says. I'm asking myself, I know I live, and I know that it's more than my body. Now, if your hand is cut off, you still are real. Or if there are two twins who look alike, they could have totally separate personalities, but their bodies are lookalikes. You understand there's something about each of us inside that we all are aware of in the psychology field. They call that self-consciousness. You are aware that you exist. You're not sure what all that means sometimes, but you are aware that you exist and that you're more than body. But evolution has tried to convince us otherwise, but they have not been successful. Otherwise, you would eliminate the field of psychology. Isn't it interesting that we have two things going at the same time? Evolution, dealing with biology and anatomy, and psychology, dealing with the study of the personality and the soul. The one really contradicts the other, but it doesn't seem to make any difference. And isn't it interesting that psychology is basing its theories on evolution? And it doesn't make any sense, because if you really do that, then we don't need you as a psychologist. What we need is somebody who understands how the body functions. And so the real gods in society would become the medical doctors. Well, is there any record in history that societies have actually began to think that medical doctors, therefore, would be the real gods in society? The real ones who have a right to say what's right and what's wrong? Well, of course. All of these things do blend together, whether it's abortion or euthanasia or evolutionary thinking or psychology, how the whole thing comes in, the whole description of what's mentally ill and what isn't. And all of this, the handicapped and the whole issue, it's a fundamental issue that is answered only in the Bible. And that is, what is human life? I read in Genesis 2:7 that which maybe I don't understand, but I definitely believe is the truth because it's found in God's word. In Genesis 2:7, it says, he breathed into his nostrils, which were formed from the dust of the ground, the breath of life, and man became a living soul. My friends, the source of human life is the Lord God himself. Man has no life apart from the existence and work of God himself. The very people who deny his existence and want nothing to do with him. Listen, you exist because God exists. There is no life apart from God. Now, we have a couple of important insights here. When it says he breathed into his nostrils the breath of life, some of you are going to think, well, the word breath and the word spirit are used interchangeably. Maybe this is referring to the spirit. No, it is not. It's the Hebrew word neshama. It's used 24 times. I want you to see some of them. Turn to chapter 7, please, of Genesis. And look at verse 22. Neshama, translated breath. The Lord God breathed into man's nostrils the neshama of life. Genesis 7:22 says, all in whose nostrils was the breath of life of all that was in the dry land died. I simply want to point out that even animal life is sustained by the neshama of God, the breath of God. Even animals exist and have life because of God. Otherwise, they don't exist. It's a very interesting problem. Turn to the book of Job, chapter 27, and look at verse 3. I believe in the Bible you can demonstrate that the word neshama is used, however, interchangeably with the Hebrew word ruach, which refers to spirit, also translated breath. There are several passages where they're used interchangeably, and I'm going to point them out to you. In Job 27, verse 3, it says, all the while my breath, neshama, is in me, and the spirit, ruach, of God is in my nostrils. Here's an example where the breath of life that God breathed in Genesis 2:7 is a parallel statement to the spirit of God that is in my nostrils. Breath, breathing, and spirit of God used interchangeably in Job 27:3. Look at Job 33, verse 4. It says, the Spirit of God, that's the word ruach, hath made me, and the breath, that's neshama, of the Almighty have given me life. So we have two things used interchangeably, the Spirit and the breath of the Almighty. And notice, I've been made. Well, certainly not my body, which was formed from the dust of the ground, but me as a person living. How did I get life? Where did it come from? And the answer is the Spirit of God gave me life. The breath of the Almighty is the reason why I'm living. That's why we sometimes say, you're only a breath away from eternity. Well, how true that is.
0: You're listening to Hope for Today with Bible teacher David Hawking. He's wrapping up his message on the Garden of Eden, and he'll share the rest of that in just a moment. Stay tuned. First, though, Matt's here, and we want to tell you about a wonderful resource from Hope for Today.
2: Hey, Jim, you know, the first 9 chapters of God's Word set the stage for everything we see in our world and universe today.
0: Yeah, the miracle of creation. Mm-hmm. That points to a divine creator.
2: Fellowship, then lost fellowship between God and mankind.
0: The desperate condition of our hearts and the most vital needs for each of us.
2: Namely, redemption and restored relationship with our God.
0: Matt, Genesis 1 through 9. Mm-hmm. It's a dramatic account that shows us God's power, creativity, love, righteousness, and wisdom. But the crafty, deceitful strategy of our enemy is to tempt us into distrusting the Lord You remember what he said to Eve.
2: Oh, yeah. Yea, hath God said, ye shall not eat of every tree of the garden?
0: He uses the same nefarious methodology today, doesn't he?
2: Yeah, and the result is manifested all around us today.
0: Well, it sure is, yeah. But also, in those early chapters, we see God's tender love.
2: Right.
0: And the first prophecy of his grand master plan of redemption through the Messiah, our Lord Jesus Christ.
2: And because these chapters are so crucial in showing us creation, righteousness, judgment, and redemption from the beginning, and so foundational for all the scripture that follows, we've chosen to air our current radio series in the beginning and to make the complete series available to our listening family this month on MP3 for the special price of $25.
0: That's about $1 per message.
2: Mm-hmm.
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0: Well, we'd also like to let you know about a couple of booklets written by David. 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Well, as promised, once again, here's David.
3: Well, folks, we're again.

0: chapter, chapter 3. And Adam is the one that gave names to all the cattle, the fowl of the air, every beast of the field. But for Adam, there was not found a help fit for him. Well, the Garden of Eden, folks, was a beautiful place. We're told that Adam and Eve had fellowship with the Lord. Everything God had made was very good. And the seventh day, God rested from his work, which God had created and made. Now, when we read the word created, if it's bara in Hebrew, it means out of nothing, no previously existing material. But in verse 7, when God formed man, he used the dust of the ground. That's why the word is not bara, yatsa. It is referring to what God made out of dust. And that's where we get from dust you came, and when you die, to dust you will go. Folks, the lessons of the Garden of Eden are pretty powerful. God gave a command, and man was to live up to it. But it sets the stage for Satan's involvement, the created anointed cherub who fell, morally because of his pride and arrogance. Don't miss a single one of these messages. God bless you.
1: Well, thank you, David. Well, next time David wraps up his message on the Garden of Eden, please join us at that time and be sure to tell a friend about this daily audio broadcast where we study God's Word. Amen. And we'll see you then on Hope for Today.

0: Welcome to Preparedness Thoughts with John Stephenson. John understands the importance of being prepared. Through rain, rocks, and snow, he has seen it all and survived. He has seen major disasters like Mount St. Helens and how vehicles were stopped in the street from the volcanic ash. Earthquakes, too, including the Loma Prieta earthquake, which felt like it wouldn't stop shaking. People were without electricity and could not hardly buy groceries or gasoline. The homeless lit bonfires in the streets. The Bay Bridge and other freeways were broken. God only knows what will be next.
1: Welcome to Preparedness Thoughts by John Stephenson. We invite Jesus Christ through the Holy Spirit to guide us as we examine how our preparations can be used to preserve the life of ourselves, our family, and others. Plain old simple problems can happen in life, and those little things can quite often be disruptive. Let's consider a few of the little things which have happened to me. They've probably happened to you too. I've had a paper cut on the finger, a burn on the thumb, or somehow there's been a cut which bleeds and somehow refuses to close up. All sorts of things are quite annoying, but they're not serious problems, not as serious goes. But these things do slow you down. I have had a headache and no aspirin. I've slipped in the shower and hit my elbow. That slowed me down for a day or two. I've sewed a button and accidentally put a needle into my thumb. That hurt quite a while. Days. I needed to make a quick trip, but the gas gauge was on empty, so I had to stop for gas first. And I've had things left in my car at night, but I didn't have a flashlight to look for them. My bicycle has had a flat, but then there was no air pump. My phone charger got chewed up by a pet. Once it got ran over by the car. These are things that are quite inconvenient. I've needed a Band-Aid, but the first aid kit was nowhere to be found. And then I found the first aid kit another time, but the Band-Aids were all gone. Other things are, well, I've locked the keys in the car, and the spare key was not where it was supposed to be. The same thing has happened for the house key. I've locked myself out of the house, and the house key, the spare key, was gone. I've had to stay someplace overnight unexpectedly, and I didn't bring

0: toothbrush or a change of clothes. Well, I've lost my glasses before. They've even broken once. So these things have happened to me. They're little things. They're not great big emergencies, but they might also have happened to you, and if they have, you know how inconvenient it is to have happen. These things that happen on a day-to-day basis can be minimized just by having a little forethought and a little planning. You can take care of situations by thinking of them in advance and having spares around or having the things you need for those little things that are just a pretty big bother. They're not serious, but they are a bother. And all you have to do is give them some forethought, make a few plans, and you can minimize all these little problems that come up. And that's what I urge you to do. Give these some things now. Think and make preparations now before there's an urgent need. And what you want is hard to find. When the grocery stores are out of food, when the hardware store is out of supplies, it happens quick. It happens in an hour, maybe two, after an emergency is announced. This is episode 14, and I would like you to remember to give thanks to God for all the blessings that you do have on this day.
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0: Welcome, everyone, to Family Talk. It's a ministry of the James Dobson Family Institute, supported by listeners just like you. I'm Dr. James Dobson, and I'm thrilled that you've joined us.
1: Well, hello, everyone, and welcome to a very special edition of Family Talk, the broadcast ministry of the Dr. James Dobson Family Institute. I'm Roger Marsh, and I'm joined in studio by Gary Bauer, our Senior Vice President of Public Policy here at the James Dobson Policy Center. Gary, it's always great to have you, and especially great to have you with us today.
2: Well, same here, Roger. I really enjoyed the opportunities we have to do some of these shows and to both express how much we care about this great country and, of course, Dr. Dobson's ministry, and this is, I think, a particularly important show for people to hear.
1: Absolutely. On today's program, we are going to turn the spotlight on the celebration of the birth of our great nation. We're going to hear a special presentation from Dr. Dobson titled, I Believe in American Patriotism. And Gary, I know this is a topic that's very near and dear to your heart.
2: You know, it is, Roger. I grew up in a family that economically was challenged. I mean, I remember the paycheck tended to last until Friday, but the bills went on into the next week. And my parents...
1: Yeah, I think the expression is there was more month than money.
2: That is exactly the expression.
1: Mm-hmm. I remember that.
2: No, but I'll tell you one thing we were rich in, and that was love of country. Mm. My father was in the 1st Marine Corps Division in World War II, and he saw things and had to do things that... When I finally broke him down to share them with me, and that took many years, I couldn't believe what he told me. They were things that it was almost impossible to imagine. And I remember distinctly in those years growing up how he taught me to respect the flag, that you didn't mess around when the national anthem was being played. His nickname was Spike, so this was not a guy who... you crossed, but
1: I love that.
2: His entire life, you know, when the national anthem played, he got a tear in his eye. I mean, it was so instinctive for that generation. So I'm blessed that he passed that love of country on to me.
1: Yeah, and it shows in everything that you do, Gary, in your work in the Dr. Dobson Policy Center and also with your Defending Faith, Family, and Freedom podcast, which you can find at drjamesdobson.org. On today's special edition of Family Talk, we're going to hear Dr. James Dobson read a moving and patriotic letter that he received from his friend Don Fader. It's titled Patriot's Prayer. Now, for more than two decades, Don, a very well-respected columnist, he was a journalist with the Boston Herald, served as communications director for the World Congress of Families, and the letter that he sent to Dr. Dobson was actually written back in 2010, but as you hear Dr. read this, you're going to hear how relevant it is even today. Walks through the bedrock values that make America great and highlights the key ways that the country, unfortunately, has abandoned those ideals in many ways. So I hope you'll listen intently to today's broadcast. We've titled it, I Believe in American Patriotism, on today's edition of Dr. James Dobson's Family Talk.
0: I am an American. After God, my highest loyalty is to this country. I believe America cannot remain one nation unless it is under God. America is no accident. From the beginning, it was intended by the author of liberty to fulfill a special role. We couldn't have gone from 13 disparate colonies clinging to the Atlantic coast to the world's last remaining superpower in little more than 220 years without the guiding hand of Providence. Along with the Founding Fathers, I believe religion is the foundation of liberty, morality, and representative government. The First Amendment was meant to protect religion from government and not the reverse. The so-called separation of church and state, words found nowhere in the Constitution and which would have confounded its drafters, is used not to separate church and state, but affect the divorce between government and Judeo-Christian values. I believe in the United States Constitution and the system of government it established, one of limited powers, inalienable rights, a balance of power, and ordered liberty. I believe that the Constitution can only be amended as specified therein, and never by judicial whim. I believe you don't have to be dean of a law school or a Supreme Court justice to understand the Constitution, Just someone who has a sense of history, is logical, and understands that words have objective meaning. I believe in a judiciary that interprets law, not one that makes law. Judges who distort the Constitution's plain meaning to achieve their own ends have substituted their will for that of the voters and the founders. They are enemies of the Constitution and the people and should be impeached and removed from office. I believe in the right to keep and bear arms as guaranteed in the Second Amendment, and which is based on the right to life and the right to defend one's life, family, and property. Private ownership of guns is the protector of hearth and home and the guarantor of liberty. I believe in the right to life from conception to natural death. It is the duty of the state to protect innocent human life. Legalized abortion, state-sanctioned killing, is the beginning of the unraveling of the social order, which soon leads to euthanasia, infanticide, and the rationing of medical services. It is an affront to the law of God and jeopardizes the rights of all. I believe in the free market system as both the most efficient way to provide for human needs and the only economic system compatible with human rights and dignity. The free market is as American as the Constitution. It has brought unparalleled prosperity to this nation and opportunity to its citizens. Today, government is trying to kill that system to achieve utopian ends, like spreading the wealth. Advocates of the omni-state detest capitalism for its impartiality. In place of a system which rewards hard work, ingenuity, and risk-taking, it wants rewards based on political power, payoffs, and favoritism. I believe in limited taxation to pay for the constitutional functions of government. As government takes more and more of an individual's income through taxation and regulation and inflation, it robs him of his time, his labor, and ultimately his life, turning citizens into subjects. What we have today isn't taxation as envisioned by the founders, but plunder or serfdom. I believe the rich have as much right to their property as the rest of us. A system that penalizes the most productive among us and is a denial of equal treatment on which this nation was founded. If left unchecked, I believe the national debt and mega deficits will demolish the economy and lead to a catastrophe on the order of the Great Depression. The national debt is like a runaway train barreling down a track, picking up speed as it goes, hurtling toward a precipice at the end of the line. For the 60 years before 2008, federal revenue averaged 17.9% of the gross domestic product, and spending averaged 19.6%. We're now spending 25% of the gross national product and collecting about 15%. It used to be said that we owed it to ourselves. Now we owe a large part of it to the Chinese and the Saudis, who will one day make demands that endanger our national security. Eventually, even Washington's ability to borrow will reach its limits. Then it will inflate the currency to the point where our economy, built on debt, comes crashing down. Say hello to Germany, 1921 to 1923. I celebrate America's heroes, history, and heritage. I believe America has been the greatest force for good in the world for more than two centuries. Ask the penniless immigrants whose descendants achieved success in every field. Ask the Belgians, the people of Normandy, the Filipinos, the South Koreans, and even the Japanese and Germans, whose cities and industry we rebuilt after World War II. Ask those liberated from Dachau and Buchenwald who shed tears on the uniforms of American soldiers who saved them. A denial of American exceptionalism is based on ignorance, indoctrination, or malice. I believe we need to begin teaching patriotism again. For decades, Hollywood, the news media, public education, and academia have been enemy territory. Elitists have indoctrinated generations to blame America first. This needs to be countered by a concerted effort to teach the young what America really means and why love of this country is thoroughly justified. I believe political correctness is killing our country. National security, law enforcement, and social stability are now subordinate to group sensitivity and spurious claims to equality. I believe in the America of individual liberty, patriotism, and honor. I believe in the America of George Washington and John Adams, of Andrew Jackson and Abraham Lincoln, of Teddy Roosevelt, Calvin Coolidge, and Ronald Reagan. I honor the brave men who fought to defend America as well as those who fight today, from Concord to Yorktown, from Gettysburg to San Juan Hill, from the Argonne to the Bulge, from the Chosin Reservoir to the Tet Offensive, from Kuwait to Kabul. Politicians talk about freedom. Columnists write about it. Members of our armed forces bleed and die to defend it. I stand with the Pilgrims, the Puritans, and the pioneers, the earliest settlers on these shores, and the intrepid Americans who pushed west, settling this vast continent, with the farmers and ranchers and merchants and mechanics, the workers, entrepreneurs, and inventors. America is a monument to their perseverance and vision. I believe a nation that cannot defend its borders has surrendered its sovereignty. Immigration issues should be decided by the American people based on the national interest, not by political elites and activist judges, based on expediency, a misguided altruism, multicultural fantasies, or a sense of guilt. The Statue of Liberty says, "Give me your huddled masses yearning to breathe free," not to give me your criminal class, your moochers, and those who refuse to assimilate, all of them here illegally. I am outraged by driver's licenses and in-state tuition for illegal aliens. This isn't compassion, but a slap in the face to hardworking, law-abiding Americans, including the immigrants who came here legally. I believe America's language is English, along with our common ideals. It's the glue that holds together a diverse people. From the Mayflower Compact to the Declaration of Independence, from Washington's Farewell Address to Lincoln's Gettysburg Address, from the Constitution to the latest congressional enactment, America's story has been written and spoken in English. I reject anything that detracts from the primacy of our mother tongue. I believe American identity is based on belief, not blood, heart and head, not race, religion, or ethnicity. An American is identified by what he believes, not the happenstance of birth. Everyone who believes what Americans have always believed, everyone who fights for America is an American, regardless of how he worships, where he was born, or the color of his skin. In the words of Shakespeare's Henry V, quote, "For he today that sheds his blood with me shall be my brother." I believe we need to stop dividing Americans along the line of race and ethnicity and start uniting them. The more the nation is polarized as us versus them, the less likely we are to hang together in times of trouble. Multiculturalism and racial identity politics teach minorities that they are members of a race, ethnicity, or community first and Americans second, if at all. We need an electorate which will vote not as Latinos, blacks, workers, retirees, businessmen, etc., but as Americans for America. I believe that ultimately American security rests on the family. Families keep America strong. The family is the incubator of civic virtue. Those who undermine the family, including marriage, subverts America. I believe Israel and America share a unique bond. In the course of human history, they are the only two nations where the vision preceded possession of the land. American values stretch to Sinai and come to the West through Jerusalem, Rome, and Geneva. Absent ancient Israel's encounter with God, there would have been no America. To turn our back on Israel would be to betray ourselves. I believe Islam is the deadliest foe confronting America. Terrorism is almost the exclusive province of Islamists. Islam is the religion of peace, the way German is the language of diplomacy. Orthodox Islam is an ideology at war with American values. Religious tolerance, equality before the law, and non-aggression. September 11, 2001 was not Islam's declaration of war on America, but a milestone in a clash of civilizations that's been going on for more than 1,300 years. What fascism was during the 1930s and 40s, what communism was from 1917 through the Cold War, Islam is today. I believe America needs patriots as never before. Defeatism and disengagement are unacceptable. Each of us owes this country far more than we can ever repay. To withdraw from the fray is a betrayal of the patriots who came before us, the Continental soldiers who left bloody footprints in the snow on Washington's retreat from New York, the patriots who starved and froze at Valley Forge, the patriots who stormed Cemetery Ridge, and those who held the ridge, the lost battalion of the Argonne, the Marines on Guadalcanal, the heroes who landed on Omaha Beach under withering fire, the battling bastards of Bastogne, those who fought with the sword and those who fought with the pen, those who first beheld this blessed land with tear-filled eyes, and those who refused to give up when all seemed lost. God bless America, if not for ourselves, then for our fathers. If this generation is less worthy of his blessing, may he remember the generations that came before us, going back to Plymouth and Jamestown. God, make us worthy of your blessings. When we live up to our national motto, "In God we trust," then will we truly deserve to be blessed.
1: Well, that concludes Dr. James Dobson's powerful Independence Day presentation on today's edition of Family Talk. I'm Roger Marsh, joined in studio by Gary Bauer, our Senior Vice President of Public Policy here at the Dobson Policy Center. Gary is also the host of the outstanding Defending Faith, Family, and Freedom podcast. And Gary, what an encouraging reflection from Dr. Dobson as he shared with us that powerful letter sent to him by his friend and fellow conservative warrior, Boston Herald columnist Don Fader.
2: Yeah, that, I mean, really very emotional and it's the kind of thing that I hope millions of people will end up hearing one way or another. You know, Roger, the 4th of July, Ronald Reagan wrote about this years ago in his goodbye speech to the country. Mm-hmm. He talked about how when he was growing up, patriotism was evident everywhere. You would hear it from the guy down the street that maybe only had one leg because he gave the other one in World War II. You would hear it in the classroom. The popular culture reinforced it. But Reagan, all the way back in 1988, said he was worried that those things were gone today and that it was up to families at the dinner table to pass on this love of country and the facts about America to their children and grandchildren. One of the things that I think it's easy for a family to do is just pick a couple of things. I mean, one of them is Lincoln's second inaugural. It's just one page long. And in that one page, Lincoln refers directly or indirectly to God in the Bible 13 times in one page. Mm. It really is almost an indictment of all those out there that tell us that religion had nothing to do with America and that it's only recently that people keep molding our Christian faith with America. But no, that's not true. Here's something that I think is really easy for parents. The central idea of America is in the second paragraph of the Declaration of Independence. There's about 24 words right in the middle of that paragraph. And if you're an American child and you don't know those 24 words, I would question whether in any real sense you're an American child. I mean, even if you were born here, if you don't know these 24 words and what they mean, then you don't know the central idea of America. So let me remind the parents listening what those words are. We hold these truths, it says. Now, see, that's a problem right there, because we live in a culture where many of our elites don't believe there is such a thing as truth. Mm. It's one of the reasons they don't teach the sentence in American schools the way they used to. We hold these truths to be self-evident, that all men, it means all mankind, that all men are created equal and endowed by their government. No. If you're a parent or a grandparent and you're listening, I hope you know, right, you knew right away that that's not what it says. It doesn't say endowed by your government or their government. It says endowed by their creator. That's the God of the Bible. Endowed by their creator with certain unalienable truths. That means truths that cannot be taken away. In fact, it even means more than that. It means these are truths you can't even surrender. Unalienable rights, among them the right to life. Now, isn't that interesting? Even before sonogram machines, the founders knew that without the right to life, none of the other rights would matter. And it's another reason why a lot of our unionized teachers are not interested in teaching this important sentence.
1: Sadly, yes.
2: Among these, the right to life, liberty, and the pursuit of happiness. By the way, Roger, not a lot of people know this. You know, sometimes they'll take this right to happiness and they'll just focus on that, and they'll say, well, that means I get to do whatever I want. Now, when those words were written, happiness was defined as the pursuit of virtue, because only by pursuing virtue could any man be truly happy and free. Mm-hmm. So those are some of the most powerful words ever written anywhere, and they are the founding words of the American Republic. You know, you don't have to have a doctorate in American history, mother or father or grandparent or grandfather. If you just look at some of the basics of the American founding, you can give your children and grandchildren an estate, a legacy that will bring value to them the rest of their lives and will have the side impact of preserving this great republic for future generations.
1: Well, thank you, Gary. And what great wisdom and insight from our own Gary Bauer, our Senior Vice President of Public Policy here at the Dobson Policy and Culture Center, talking about American patriotism on today's edition of Dr. James Dobson's Family Talk. You know, here at the Dr. James Dobson Family Institute, we are committed to preserving the biblical principles that built this great nation. Our mission centers on strengthening families, defending religious freedom, and promoting the sanctity of human life. 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Or you can write to us. 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Box 39,000, Colorado Springs, Colorado, the zip code 80949. Well, Gary Bauer, it's always a pleasure to spend time in studio with you, and especially on today, such a special monumental occasion here on today's edition of Dr. James Dobson's Family Talk. Thanks for being with us, Gary.
2: Well, thank you, Roger. 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
3: Is God both wise and good? William Law, who lived a long time ago, back in the 1600s to be exact, wrote something about that question that is worth considering. Here's what he wrote. Whenever you find yourselves murmuring at anything that is the effect of God's providence over you, you must look upon yourself as denying either the wisdom or the goodness of God. Ouch, that hurts. Yet sometimes we think, God can't be wise and still make me go through this situation. Or, God isn't good, or he wouldn't let this happen to me. That's human logic, all right. I'm so glad that God never gets on our case for asking why hard things happen in our lives. At least 19 times in the Bible, Job asked why. Here are some of the examples. Job asked God, why then did you bring me out of the womb? I wish I had died before any eye saw me. Why do you, God, hide your face? Why do the wicked live on, growing old and increasing in power? No, God doesn't care if we ask why, for Job did it. And the Bible says of him, in all this, Job did not sin in what he said. God just doesn't always tell us why he allows what he allows in our lives. We don't like that, but that's how it is. That does not mean that he is not wise or good. It means simply that we don't understand because God doesn't tell us. Think of it this way. God may have reasons for allowing what you are facing right now that are beyond the limits of your understanding. And it is also possible that those reasons are both wise and good. It all comes down to one issue. Can I trust God when I don't understand? Sometimes it takes that kind of faith.
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1: Thank you for joining us today for Watchmen on the Wall and Prophecy in the News and Southwest Radio Ministries. We are so blessed to be starting the month of the 250th anniversary of our nation as a nation. So for July 1, welcome, and woo, I wish I had fireworks to go on behind me. Maybe we will. But I'm Lise Cutshaw. I'm the communications director for Southwest Radio Ministries and Prophecy in the News. And today we are so blessed to have William Bill Federer. He is a Christian apologist, a historian. I like to think of him as America's historian. I hope that's okay, Bill. But he is here today to visit with us, especially thinking in terms of moments in history that were particularly miraculous in American history. We are glad to and pleased to share his two books, his and his wife Susie Federer's books called Miracles in American History. They are amazing and miraculous in their own ways. Thank you, Bill, for joining us today.
2: Well, it's great to be with you.
1: It's great to have you with us. And there are so many topics in these two volumes. It's hard to know where to start and where to go from there, because I'd love to cover them all, but there's dozens of miracles in American history that Susie has put together from your American Minute shows. Also, I should mention that Bill has an American Minute show that you can check out at AmericanMinute.com. He is also frequently on many different programs. He is a media personality all over the country. And I really wanted to get this in, that Charlie Kirk called you, Bill. He said that you connect history to today with timeless biblical principles. You're not just a historian, although that would be an incredible accomplishment, but you are also a Christian apologist, and you connect history, government, and biblical principles. May I ask you why and how that came to be?
2: Yeah, well, I was teaching a Bible class and thought I would go to the library and check out a book about what founding fathers said about the Bible. Couldn't find one, so I decided to read through all the colonial charters and state constitutions and messages and papers of the presidents and acts of Congress and Supreme Court decisions, and I compiled them all in a book. It's called America's God and Country Encyclopedia of Quotations. It went on to sell 500,000 copies, focused on the family, sold lots of copies of it. And then that sort of opened the door for me to write more books. And so my wife and I together have been doing this for about 30 years. The books Miracles in American History are probably the most popular. There are times in our country's past where there's a crisis, they pray and have courage, and things turn around. The word for testimony in Hebrew is eduth. It implies not just repeating what you saw, like a testimony in a court, but it's referring to what the testimonies of what God has done in the past. It's God repeated, God duplicated, God do it again. And so when you hear a testimony of what God did in the past, it builds your faith that God will do it again. So that's why we love to share these stories, so that when we face the crises of our day, we'll be able to have faith. Hey, God got us through the past. If we turn to him and repent, he will do the same for us again today.
1: And I believe that that's what David did, King David, or David as a younger man, was he thanked God for bringing him this far and then remembered all the things that God had done for him. So he certainly set a good example, and so do you. Thank you for compiling these. Since we are talking on July 1st, and we'll be talking with you again on July 2nd, about the roots of America and miracles in American history, could we perhaps just jump in? And I know you often go way back to pilgrims and life in Europe, but could we start with the American Revolution? And could you share some miracles with us during the American Revolution and things that you think are really important to us today that occurred back then?
2: Yes. Well, and I do have some pictures I can share. If you like, I can go ahead and do that. May send a request to the producer there that may have to click it to have it. Okay. It says, yes. Declaration of Independence mentions God four times. All men are created equal, endowed by their creator with certain unalienable rights. Laws of nature, nature's God, appealing to the supreme judge of the world. That's actually a prayer in our declaration and reliance on protection of divine providence. People forget the same Continental Congress that did that, the declaration, had a day of fasting. We recommend the 17th of May, 1776, as a day of humiliation, fasting, and prayer. We confess and bewail our manifold sins by a sincere repentance and amendment of life, appease God's righteous displeasure, and through the merits and mediation of Jesus Christ, obtain pardon and forgiveness. One of the stories is New York. The harbor fills up with 400 ships, British ships, 32,000 British troops. We have to remind ourselves, Britain is the most powerful military on planet Earth. And we were totally unorganized. We just have thrown together military. Washington appoints chaplains to every regiment. And then he says, the general trusts that every officer and man will live and act as becomes a Christian soldier, defending the dearest rights and liberties of his country. He writes to his younger brother, we expect a very bloody summer of it at New York. We are not either in men or armed prepared for it. If our cause is just, as I do most religiously believe it to be, the same providence which has in many instances appeared for us will still go on to afford us its aid. Webster's 1828 dictionary, providence, the care and superintendence which God exercises over his creatures by divine providence, is understood God himself. Anyway, the British, they have 400 ships. They find a loyalist who shows them where to disembark where the Americans can't see them. And the British march all night long, 10,000 troops, through Jamaica Pass, and they attack Washington from behind on the morning of August 27th, 1776. It is the largest battle of the entire Revolutionary War. It is the entire American army. There's no second string. If it's over here, it's over. 3,000 Americans die. Only 300 British. The sun goes down. Washington saw the 400 of the 1st Maryland Regiment. These young guys all die. And he says, good God, what brave fellows I have lost this day. And so Washington's pinned up against the river. And he decides to ferry his troops across the East River to Manhattan Island. He's doing it as quiet as he can, moving the soldiers and the cannons and supplies. And then the sun starts to come up and he's only moved half the army. Now he's a sitting duck. He doesn't have enough troops left to fight. And then the one stretched out across the water, his chief of intelligence, Major Ben Talmadge, writes, as the dawn of the next day approached, those of us who remained in the trenches became very anxious for our own safety. And when the dawn appeared, there were several regiments still on duty. At this time, a very dense fog began to rise off the river, and it seemed to settle in a peculiar manner over both encampments. I recollect this peculiar providential occurrence perfectly well, and so very dense was the atmosphere that I could scarcely discern a man at 6 yards distance. We tarried until the sun had risen, but the fog remained as dense as ever. While Washington continues to move the troops, he's on the last boat that leaves. The fog lifts, the British charge, nobody's there. It was the last chance the British had to capture the entire American army all at once. Washington later says the hand of Providence has been so conspicuous in the course of the war that he must be worse than an infidel that lacks faith, but it will be time enough for me to turn preacher when my present appointment ceases, right? He's going to be a preacher. So that was a miracle. But then there's a traitor, Benedict Arnold. He's the hero of the Battle of Saratoga. He's actually more popular than George Washington at this time.
1: Bad choice.
2: He's wounded. He's made the military governor of Philadelphia. As the war hero, he has everybody making over him, including a young woman named Peggy Shippen. They fall in love and get married. Her family is loyalist. He gets passed over for some promotions, and she nags him for a year, saying, oh, if you were in the British Army, they would appreciate you. He gets put in charge of West Point, and he decides to surrender West Point to the British. And he decides to do it on the day George Washington is coming to visit West Point. So it'll not only surrender the fort, it'll surrender Washington. And so he meets with a spy, John Andre. And Andre's dressed as a civilian going back to the British lines. And some American guards stop him, search him, and they make him take off his boot. And in the heel of his boot is the map of West Point. He tries to talk his way out of it. They don't believe it. They arrest him. General Nathaniel Greene writes, treason of the blackest dye was yesterday discovered. General Arnold, who commanded at West Point, was about to give the American cause a deadly wound, if not fatal stab. Happily, the treason had been timely discovered to prevent the fatal misfortune. The providential train of circumstances, which led to its discovery, affords the most convincing proof that the liberties of America are the object of divine protection. Ezra Stiles is the president of Yale. He said a providential miracle at the last minute detected the treacherous scheme of traitor Benedict Arnold, which would have delivered the American army, including George Washington himself, into the hands of the enemy. Continental Congress has a day of Thanksgiving, October 18th, 1780. Remarkable interposition of his watchful providence in rescuing the person of our commander-in-chief and army from imminent dangers at the moment when treason was ripened for execution. It is therefore recommended a day of public thanksgiving and prayer to confess our unworthiness, to offer fervent supplications to the God of all grace, to cause the knowledge of Christianity to spread over all the earth. I just think it's interesting. Here they are thanking God Washington wasn't captured, West Point wasn't captured. Oh, I want to thank God that the knowledge of Christianity will spread over all the earth.
1: Amen. That is incredible. Thank God for you telling us about that. I don't remember that from my high school history classes. Today we are with Bill Federer. He is America's historian, a Christian apologist who combines history and politics, a political view or viewpoints, along with biblical knowledge and principles. And we're so thankful to have him here today on Watchmen on the Wall and on Southwest Radio Ministries and Prophecy in the News. Today, we are also just so excited to once again be offering his and his wife, Susie Federer's Miracles in American History. It's two volumes that are just full of wonderful miracles and exciting moments in American history where God stepped in and made all the difference. I know that Susie included in one of these volumes about the women that made such a difference in the American Revolution, the courageous women, she calls them. Could you tell us a little bit about the roles that Betsy Ross and Molly Pitcher and other courageous women played in the Revolution?
2: Right. So women were called camp followers, but that term does not do them justice because they did everything. They scavenged for food. They cooked the food. They sewed the uniforms. They even used their own warm clothes to sew clothes for the soldiers at Valley Forge.
1: Oh,
2: 2,500
1: wow.
2: Soldiers died. 500 women died at Valley Forge, freezing. Molly Pitcher, whose name was Mary Ludwig Hayes, she, at the Battle of Monmouth, would go from dugout to dugout with a pitcher of water, giving the soldiers a drink, because it's over 100 degrees and they're fainting. Calvin Coolidge tells the daughter of the American Revolution the importance of women in the working out of the destiny of mankind, as there were fathers in our republics or their mothers. Who has not heard of Molly Pitcher, whose heroic services at the Battle of Monmouth helped the sorely tried army of George Washington? June 28, 1778, her husband faints of heat stroke. He collapses. He's carried from the field. She puts down her pitcher and she takes his place loading the cannon, and she fights the rest of the battle loading the cannon.
1: That's not an easy job.
2: Yeah. We even have a postage stamp and Molly Pitcher. At one point, a British cannonball flew between her legs, tearing off the bottom part of her petticoat. Molly remarked, well, that could have been worse, and went back to loading the cannon. And one soldier, Joseph Plum Martin, writes, a woman whose husband belonged to the artillery was attached to a piece of the engagement, attended with her husband the piece while in the act of reaching a cartridge, having one of her feet as far for the other as she could step. A cannon shot from the enemy passed directly between her legs without doing any other damage than carrying away all the lower part of her petticoat. Looking at it with apparent unconcern, she observed that it was lucky it did not pass a little higher, for in that case it might have carried away something else, and continued her occupation. When Washington heard of it, he awarded her a warrant as a non-commissioned officer, Sergeant Molly. And there's a historical marker in Philadelphia regarding her. There's lots of women. Nancy Hart was one in the Georgia where her husband's off fighting and the British come to her cabin and shoot her turkey and make her cook it. And she serves them corn whiskey so they wouldn't be real alert. And while they're not looking, she's gradually moving all their muskets from one side of the cabin to the other where her daughter's hiding. And one British soldier sees this and the daughter cocks the gun, hands it to the mom, and she shoots the soldier dead. The daughter cocks another rifle, hands it to the mom, and she says, first one to move's dead. And they all are frozen at gunpoint until her husband returns, and she insists that they all get hung. That's pretty tough. Another was Deborah Champion, 22-year-old girl, and her father was the commissary general for the army and needed to get a message to Washington, but the British had guards on every road. And so Deborah dresses as an old woman and hides the important papers in the skirt of her big fluffy dress, right? And goes past the checkpoints. Another is Lydia Darrig, and she has a Quaker house. She'd listen to the walls and get the plans and tell them to her son, who would tell George Washington. One, Anna Strong in New York, hung up her laundry in a certain formation to send a signal across the Long Island Sound to Connecticut, where the Americans are looking through a telescope to try to figure out what the British plans are. Who would have thought a woman hanging her laundry would be sending messages?
1: Would be a spy.
2: Yeah, so there's all these stories, and we put them all in the book, Miracles in American History. There's a volume one and a volume two.
1: Absolutely, and I am so glad to hear about the, I started to say escapades, but I'm going to say miracles that God did through the women during the Revolution as well. If we can kind of fast forward a little bit, I believe that I've read that George Washington wrote to the Continental Congress frequently to encourage them and give them messages from the field during the Revolution. And meanwhile, they're going to decide the future of the states and hopefully to become the United States. What was going on in Philadelphia at this time that ended up creating United States?
2: Yeah, well, Philadelphia was the capital. The British actually occupied Philadelphia and they had to move the capital for like 8 months. The British took over Philadelphia and then the British were chased out. During that time, Washington's at Valley Forge. The Continental Congress was constantly having days of prayer, days of thanksgiving, days of fasting. Even Ben Franklin, when we were doing the treaty that ended the Revolutionary War called the Treaty of Paris. Mm-hmm. It starts off in the name of the most holy and undivided Trinity. The treaty that ends the Revolution starts off in the name of the most holy and undivided Trinity. So that's the treaty that ends it. Then we have the Constitutional Convention, and we're writing the Constitution, and they were having a deadlock. And Ben Franklin, the oldest guy there, said, during our contest with Great Britain, when we were sensible of danger, we had daily prayer in this assembly for divine assistance. And have we forgotten so great a friend, or imagine we no longer need his assistance? Those of us who are engaged in the contest must have observed frequent instances of our superintending providence in our favor. And then he moves that every session should be open with prayer. But here's Franklin acknowledging, hey, we had daily prayer here and we saw God's hand moving and coming to our rescue.
1: And we all thought that Ben Franklin was a pagan.
2: Yeah, well, he was raised Presbyterian. There was a church problem. There was a pastor, Samuel Hemphill from Ireland, and he was like a new light. He was all excited about Jesus and all excited about getting involved, but the church fathers voted him out. And Ben Franklin was involved in this. He said, he was a great preacher, but a lousy writer, so I lent him my pen. And so Franklin wrote a half a dozen articles, published them on his behalf in the Pennsylvania Gazette. When he was voted out, Franklin dropped out of church. And he said, The new minister visited him and he agreed to go. And he says, I went 5 Sundays in a row, but all he did was dissect the finer points of our denomination. And he says, I found some of them incomprehensible, like predestination. And so he said, I absented myself from divine service. Now, he gave to every denomination and every church. He never discouraged anybody from going to church. In his autobiography, he talks about imitating Jesus. And back then, his friend was George Whitefield, the Great Awakening preacher, and Ben Franklin printed all of George Whitefield's sermons. And George Whitefield was one that came up with a novel idea. Each colony was started by a different denomination. Virginia was Anglican, Massachusetts was Puritan, Rhode Island was Baptist, New York was Dutch Reformed, Connecticut and New Hampshire were Congregationalists, Maryland Catholic, and Delaware, New Jersey, originally Swedish Lutheran, and Pennsylvania Quaker, and they did not get along. When they came together for the First Continental Congress, there was a motion for prayer, and the delegates from South Carolina and New York did not want to hear a prayer from somebody of another denomination. Sam Adams stands up and he goes, I'm no bigot. I can hear a prayer of any man of piety at the same time as a patriot of our country. And America was established a Christian nation on the state level. Their fear was the federal government would pick one denomination and make it the national one, which is what every other country in the world did.
1: Has done. Right.
2: England was Anglican. Scotland was Presbyterian. Holland was Dutch Reformed. Germany was Lutheran. Switzerland, Calvinist. And Italy, Catholic. That was their only frame of reference. They thought, oh, America is a new country. We're going to pick one denomination. And they wanted to prevent the federal government from picking one. Why? Because the states were jealously attached to their own Christian denominations. That's something that's often misunderstood by people that don't know history.
1: And history is constantly being rewritten these days, is it not?
2: Yeah, there's actually a socialist tactic called deconstruction, where you separate people from their past, get them into a neutral where they don't remember where they came from, and then you brainwash them into the future you have planned for them. It's actually a sales technique.
1: Right.
2: If I was a toothpaste salesman, the first thing I'd do is tell you negative things about the toothpaste you're currently brushing with. You're still brushing with that stuff? Haven't you read it'll eat the enamel off your teeth? All right, and so you're repulsed by it. Now I have you in a neutral. You're open-minded. What are all the toothpastes out there? And then I give you my pitch for this brand new tartar control breath freshener toothpaste. So it's a drive neutral reverse. So they go into the classrooms and they tell the kids negative things about the founding fathers. They took land from Indians. They sold people into slavery, and the kids are repulsed by them. Forget the fact your founders gave you a government where you're in charge, that the people, we got to rule themselves. Forget all that. The founders are bad. Everything they did was bad. So now the kids are in a neutral. And you could say, hey, there's nothing special about our Christian founding. Let's have a comparative religion class and we'll start with Islam. We'll study all the others. And gee, we won't have time to get around to Christianity. And then they give their pitch for socialism, communism, transgenderism, Islamism, right? They portray the past negatively, get the kids into a neutral, and then they portray whatever they want to go positively. And so Europe went through this, went through a Judeo-Christian Europe with Catholic cathedrals, Protestant Reformation, and Jewish neighborhoods, to a secular Europe with the French Revolution and its free sex and no morals and anything goes. And now it's turning into an Islamic Europe with Muhammad being the number one name for newborns. So lo and behold, the whole secular transgendered LGBTQ agenda is simply a temporary transition phase. It's just a creative way to cut ties with the Christian past before it's quickly co-opted by an Islamic future. But once you understand this tactic, then you can push back and hopefully, Lord willing, enough people will wake up and will push back and say, wait a second, we want to maintain a country where, number one, everyone's made in the image of God. In Islam, yes. Allah has no image, all right? Everyone is equal because this God is not a respecter of persons. Well, nobody's equal in Islam. Muslim men are worth more than Muslim women, right? Muhammad said a woman's mind is deficient, so it takes two women to testify in court against one man. In Hinduism, if you're a Brahmin in the highest caste, you're worth more than a Dalit's untouchable in the lowest caste. They got to take care of the sewers. If you're in a communist country, your worth is dependent on your utility, your usefulness to the state. If the state doesn't think your life is worth anymore, they can harvest your organs, right? But in America, you're worth something because you're made in the image of God, irregardless of what group you belong to. And this God is not a respecter of persons. And the government's purpose then is to guarantee to you your Creator-given rights.
1: Thank you so much, Bill, for sharing that word of hope, especially with us, and the word of truth, biblical truth about our country. This is a good spot to leave things in as we are just getting to 1776. Thank you so much, Bill. We look forward to talking to you again tomorrow.
2: Thank you.
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2: 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Welcome. 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And what I want you to see is that when you are stressed, you're never at your best. 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
2: But that secret is for the few, not for everyone. For the few, those people who deep down in their heart love God. And like I've always said, sometimes the best people are the most messed up. And they're messed up because they got angry. When they were children, they got angry at dad who was weak, at mom who was fierce, at other kids who were cruel, and began to seem like life was unfair. The worst people seemed to get the best dates. The people who rose to the top, a lot of them were boring, mean. They didn't have understanding. It seemed unfair. And then what did that lead to? It led to blaming God. That's right. So we got angry at God. And then our anger at people, well, then it justified in our mind. It justified taking drugs and then doing bad things. Your parents, maybe they accused you of smoking marijuana or something and you hadn't. And you got so mad that you thought, okay, if they're going to accuse me of it, then I might as well go ahead and do it anyway. That type of thing. Most of you were really angry. But here's the problem. The problem is getting lost in your thoughts. So being really angry will get you lost in your thoughts, won't it? And you're stewing over what they said and what you want to do to them and how you're going to get even and how unfair it is. See, you're

0: thinking those kinds of thoughts. And whatever it is that gets you lost in your thoughts, then you become subject to that kind of, an example would be like when you get really sick and you have a fever and you have all of these, what's the word for them? I can't think of the word, not delusions, but delirium, that's it. And all these thoughts are going through your mind over and over and dreamlike, and you lose control over that, those thoughts. There you go. When you're really sick and you have delirium, you have a fever, you lose control over those thoughts. You close your eyes, but it doesn't make any difference. They're there. You just have to wait until you're better. And something similar happens when you get angry, when you get upset, when you want something too much. You start thinking and thinking and thinking, and you get lost in those thoughts. But the problem is that when you get lost in that thought, well, one problem is you get out of control. That's one thing. But the other problem is that you become subject to influences upon your thoughts.
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0: Now, we all know that in real life, when somebody is not subject to a good influence, they can fall for bad influence. They can become subject to a bad influence. The classic example is kids when they resent their parents and rebel against their parents, who are good authorities, they fall then under bad influence. So from a good influence, when they fall away from it, they fall to a bad, can easily fall to a bad influence. It's that simple. Well, it's the same thing with your thoughts. Our soul was meant to be ruled by God. And when your soul is close to God and looks to Him and delicately searches out the way as you go through life, you are subject to Him. But when you fall away from Him, either willfully or without even wanting to fall away from Him, see, if you don't know how to stay close to Him, and you're not totally committed to Him, then you leave the door ajar so that you can do a little something naughty. You can hear a little naughty gossip or do something naughty. When you leave the door ajar, then before you know it, something gets to you. You become resentful, you become angry, you become emotional, you become excited. And falling into emotions is actually also falling away from the good authority. And so falling into the emotions, then you can become subject to wrong influences. It's that simple. So while I'm on that topic, let me tell you a little joke I just saw. It was in my book called An Introduction to Stress Management. Oh, you should get that book. It's so good. It's actually free at our website. You go to meditation, look for the click on the free 4-part version, and it's there to download. Or you can get it on Amazon. But here's the story. It illustrates how we become subject to negative thoughts. A guy was driving far out in the countryside somewhere, and he got a flat tire. And he looked, and he didn't have a jack, you know, to jack up, a tire jack to jack up the car. So he thought, okay, I'll start walking, and I'll go to the nearest farmhouse and get one. So he walked about 10 minutes, and he thought, boy, I sure hope there's a farmhouse nearby. Then he walked another 10 minutes, and he was thinking and thinking, and he thought, boy, if there's a farmhouse, I sure hope they're home. What if they're not home? Then he said to himself, what if they don't have a jack? Then he kept walking, and he kept thinking all these negative thoughts, and then he thought, what if they have a jack? They won't lend it to me. But he kept walking and thinking and thinking, and finally there was a farmhouse. He went up to the door. He knocked on the door. The farmer came to the door, and the guy said, you can take your lousy jack and go to hell. See, he talked himself into believing that they had a jack and they wouldn't give it to him. So these kinds of thoughts, they're not good, they're not healthy, and they don't lead anywhere except to doing and saying the wrong thing. So you have to stay out of your thoughts, and to stay out of your thoughts, you have to not, one good way is to not become emotional. And when you don't become emotional, then it doesn't lend itself to that kind of runaway thought process. And then you won't be subject to unwholesome influences that prey upon the mind. Let's put it that way. All right. So how did I begin today's discussion. I forgot how I began. Oh, conquering stress. So I was going to say that when you become emotional, when you get lost in that thought process, then you become subject to stress, vulnerable to stress, and little things that that shouldn't bother you, they stress you. So if you don't want to be subject to stress, you want to be master of your life instead of being subject. So you have to find a way to relate directly to your creator. He is the one who is positive, creative, benevolent, kind. He is the one who has solutions. He is the one that doesn't lie to you and doesn't fool you. Everything else, everyone else, you can't totally trust it or trust them. Maybe they're not bad, but they themselves are misguided. They themselves are subject to wrong influences.
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0: And then, of course, there's study. You can study, but it's kind of dead. There's no life in it. You want real life, just in the moment, answers that come out of nowhere and solve your problem. Moses had a problem. He was fleeing from Pharaoh's army. Pharaoh had a great big army. Well, Moses had a big problem. There was the river. How was he going to get across the river? God said, no problem. He said, raise up your staff. And when Moses raised up the staff, the waters parted and he went across. The whole people went across to safety. God solved the problem out of nowhere. They were in a desert. There was no water, but then there was water, but it was bitter water. Remember that? God said, no problem. Just get that branch, throw it in there, and the water became sweet. See, God is the creator. So I will give you an example in the physical realm of how something can come out of seemingly nothing. Oh, it comes from another dimension. All right, a little bit of math and science. I know some of you are groaning. You don't like math. You don't like science. But some of you do. And some of you would like math and science if it was explained to you in such a way that you could understand it, that you could see it. So I love math and I love science. And so I hope you will permit me to talk a little bit about physics. I'm not a physicist. I'm just an amateur person who is interested in physics. Let's put it that way. And so please indulge me, and some of you are going to enjoy this, and it does tie in with the topic of a power that comes out of nowhere. And we're going to talk about that right now. Now, what you're going to hear is actually the audio version of a YouTube video, a little YouTube lecture that I made, and the title of that lecture is A Miracle or Amazing Science. A Miracle or Amazing Science. Here we go. So I will give you an example in the physical realm of how something can come out of seemingly nothing. Oh, it comes from another dimension. Take, for example, a wheel, a bicycle wheel. And you know how when your wheel is turning, when your wheels are turning on your bicycle or on your motorcycle, you know how it stabilizes you. You're very stable. If the bicycle is just there without moving, ooh, you can hardly stay balanced. You'll want to topple over. But when you're going fast on your bicycle, it's very stable, isn't it? Same with your motorcycle, even more so. or a little top. You spin the top and it stands up and it doesn't fall over. It's totally stable. Amazing. Well, how is it that it stabilized? I'll let you in on a little secret. From the center, I'll tell you one more thing and then I'll let you in on a little secret. Let's say that you have a space station like you see in the space movies, a donut-shaped revolving space station. Great, big, gigantic donut revolving. And as it revolves, it creates a gravity. They say artificial gravity, but actually it's gravity. And the gravity causes the astronauts to move gently toward the astronauts can walk on the inner surface of it. As if they were on the Earth. They have that feeling of gravity pushing them down to that surface they walk on. But anyway, there is gravity. How does this happen? It's because it's revolving. All right. And I saw a YouTube where they had recreated something like that in a laboratory. They had a big revolving thing. The astronaut was actually able to stand on the inside surface of the revolving thing. But the point I'm getting at is that gravity is coming from the center and pushes the astronauts out. Another example, your washing machine. When you put it on a spin cycle, it starts to spin faster and faster and faster and faster, and it becomes a centrifuge, and the clothes cling to the outside, just like that astronaut walking in the spaceship. And the energy pushes them out, and they cling. All right? So now, your bicycle wheels, same idea. They're spinning really fast. From the center of the bicycle wheel comes out, let's call it gravity. It pushes out along the spokes, radially outward in all directions in that two-dimensional plane. Well, if you look very carefully, a bicycle wheel is dedicated to a plane, isn't it? When it's spinning, when the wheel's really spinning really fast, it's dedicated to a plane. And you tilt it a little bit, it doesn't like it, but then it becomes dedicated to the new plane. And then you tilt it a little more, your motorcycle, it fights a little bit, but then it's dedicated to that plane. It's always dedicated to a plane. And likewise, the top or your gyroscope spinning around this way, it's also dedicated to a plane. But here's the interesting thing. It actually creates the plane. The lines of force radially outward from coming out of the magical center of that bicycle wheel along the plane of the bicycle, it creates a plane, and then it's dedicated to that plane. And it's dedicated because of those lines of force. Gyroscopes are just magical. But so is any wheel. From the center of every wheel, of every revolving sphere, of every electron, every particle, every planet, you have this energy coming from the center radially outward. It comes so it's like a creation. It's like the creation event in the very beginning. God sent out lines of force from the center. And they had curvature and precession in all directions. But when you have a spinning bicycle wheel, it's only on a two-dimensional plane.
2: 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I'm Jeremiah Trujillo. 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

0: So, you have heard, so I'll leave you with some little thing here. You've heard the expression, the truth shall set you free. Christ said, you will know the truth, and the truth will set you free. If you take that literally, it will set you free. And if it can set you free, then there's some kind of power there, isn't there? It's not just words. And you've probably noticed yourself that the truth is liberating. How many of you have been in a meeting at the office, maybe? And now it's 11:45 and they're still talking, and then it's 11:50, they're talking 11:55, and now it's noon and everybody wants to go to lunch, but they're still talking. And finally, somebody raises their hand and says, hey, I'm hungry. Can we break and go to lunch? And everybody is so glad that somebody told the truth. It's liberating. Well, the truth sets you free. So there's power. Somehow, there's some kind of power, even in that little tiny situation that I just described, which is no big deal. There's even some kind of a liberating power there. You've heard of full disclosure. There's something about revealing the truth about the shining a light on things, sunshine laws. There's something about shining a light on things, the bad things, wrong things, that disables them. They can no longer get away with what they were getting away with when they're observed. I think you got the idea that the truth, when spoken clearly, unmistakably, without thought of the consequences, without trying to make it more palatable, just the plain and simple truth, it's liberating. And the truth, see, when the truth comes out, it liberates, can liberate a whole society. So anyway, I just want you to see that there is a power in standing up. There's power in confronting, in truth, in light. See, it comes out of nowhere, but it's a real power. Just like the bicycle wheel that comes out of the center of the spinning wheel. Where does it come from? New power. That's why the universe is expanding. Ever expanding, because God is still creating, and you see it in every spinning wheel. More comes out than goes in. It says in the Bible, by faith we understand that the universe was formed at God's command, so that what is seen is made by that which is not seen. That's Hebrews chapter 11, verse 3. By faith we understand. By faith, we see. In other words, the person without faith, the person who doesn't trust their intuition, what their God-given intuition and common sense and conscience tells them, will not see these mysteries of the universe. And so the atheist science can't see what's before his very eyes, before his very spiritual eyes, before his intuition. So, once again, the beautiful verse from Hebrews says, by faith we understand that the universe was formed at God's command, so that what is seen is made by that which is not seen. So there is power, and it comes from God, that made everything. And at God's command, this power makes wonderful things happen. And this same source, in other words, God, who created the universe from nothing, he can give Moses power. He can give Samson power. He can give the apostles inspiration so that they have the power to heal people and the power to do miracles. And if you want a miracle, all you have to do is look at the center of a spinning wheel. Or if you want to see something that's amazing science but is like a miracle, look at the gyroscope and how it's able to be stable and stand upright. It's just amazing. Here's a beautiful quote from Albert Einstein. Albert Einstein was a true intuitionist. He saw, and he had faith that what he saw was true. Even when everybody doubted him, even when the whole world doubted him, he never wavered. Here's what he said. There are only two ways to live your life. One is as though nothing is a miracle. The other is as though everything is a miracle. So when we look at the spinning wheel, the gyroscope, is it a miracle or is it amazing science? If it's amazing science, it's like a miracle. And if it's a miracle, it's amazing science at the hand of God.
1: 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You're listening to Shedding Shackles with your host, Roland Trujillo. Roland wants you to know that Shedding Shackles is easy to find at your favorite podcast place. Just look for Shedding Shackles. Roland says that since his program is only on the radio once or twice a week, you really should check out the podcast so you can listen again. Thanks and blessings.
2: You're listening to Shedding Shackles. Have you heard about Roland's new sitting quietly exercise? You all know biofeedback for calming down and de-stressing. Well, that is what Roland's sitting quietly exercise is. But Roland says that it is also very spiritual, and the spirituality is in its simplicity. Why not check it out? Just go to sheddingshackles.com and look for sitting quietly. Do you have a friend or someone in your family who is stressed out and who you think might benefit from a little stress management exercise? Why not have them check out Sitting Quietly? It's totally free. What are you waiting for? Why not start managing stress today?
0: So basically, this radio program is what I do. So listen to this program. It's good because it's fresh. It's alive. It's a breath of fresh air, like we say on the program. And my sitting quietly exercise is totally free. And there's no religious talk or church stuff or anything like that. So look, you have friends who are upset, who are stressed out in some way, and they could use it. They could use my little sitting quietly exercise. But if you come at them with religion, they'll say, hey, whoa, back off. So this little website is just perfect. I'm working on a new book. Oh, it's really good. It's about food. Yeah, food and eating. And you're just going to love it. And it's going to be ready very soon. I'm editing the final process. I'm in the final process of editing it right now. Okay, so you go to sheddingshackles.com. And that's where you can find the little sitting quietly exercise or the little meditation. Or you can call the listener call-in line, 510-455-8851. And you can leave me a comment or a question. Love to get comments and questions. I might play it on the air. I'll put your voice right on the air. And you can press on a number and listen to the little meditation, a little 8-minute meditation. So I have those resources for you. And of course, they're totally free. And podcasts are free, so it's all good stuff. Until next time, Lord willing, and the creek don't rise, I'll see you then. Bye-bye.
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10: God knows that you're nothing but dust in your physical body, and he has compassion on you because of it. Isn't that a beautiful thing? 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

0: This is Hope for Today, and it's a blessing to have you with us for this midweek edition of the program. You know, when most people think about paradise, they imagine a place without pain, fear, and without death. But what if such a place already existed back in time, right here? What if God created a perfect world for mankind to enjoy before sin changed everything? Today, we'll travel back to the very beginning of human history to explore the Garden of Eden and discover what God's original design for our lives was really like. Stay tuned. We're opening up Genesis chapter 2, verses 4 through 17 again in just a moment. 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This is available right now at the Hope for Today homepage. And it's a booklet called, Does God Truly Love Me? 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And Does God Truly Love Me? 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That's davidhawking.org. Let's get back to Genesis chapter 2, verses 4 through 17 now. And David's going to continue his message on the Garden of Eden.
1: When God says he formed us, he formed our physical body, he did it from the dust of the ground. And in Genesis 3:19, when God was bringing his curse upon man for his sin, he said, in the sweat of thy face shalt thou eat bread till thou return unto the ground. For out of it wast thou taken, for dust thou art, and unto dust shalt thou return. Now, were it not for the supernatural intervention of our Lord in giving us a brand new body, the truth of the matter is there's no hope in this at all. You know, it amazes me how at some funeral services that the preachers that are involved there will use this statement like it's some great momentous truth. For dust thou art, and unto dust. And you know, in some services, they actually throw dirt on the casket. Just to symbolize, there it is, dust. I mean, you talk about depression. Is that all the hope we have? You know, I prefer to see a sign as I look in the grave, absent from the body, present with the Lord. Hey, the body's going to dust, but our hope is not there. Our hope is in the resurrection body that we're going to get, brand new, that will be a heavenly body. It will not be a terrestrial body, according to 1 Corinthians 15. The source is no longer the dust of the ground. It will not be the man of earth anymore. It'll be the man of heaven. We're going to have a brand new resurrection body that is not made of the dust of the ground. And that's okay by me. You see, those bodies that are formed from the dust, as God said, have a chemical constituency in it that causes the body, when death occurs, to fall apart and to decay. That's why they try to ship you off to the funeral home as soon as they can. So they will do an amazing technological deal on your body to make you look good at the time folks come to your service. When I was in seminary, we were required to go to a local mortuary and walk through the whole thing to watch the embalming process and how they take a body and so forth. Now, some people who see that go, gross, that's awful. Don't tell me that again. Just show me the final product. But actually, it did wonders for me, because when I saw it, I thought, you know, this old bod we got is not worth a dime. This thing is falling apart, and it's amazing what they have to do to it to make you have some sort of resemblance of a normal person like you were. But have you ever noticed when you do look at the body of your loved one or friend that died, they don't ever look exactly like they did. They have stuff they pump in there to make it, you know, look fleshly. See, I think somebody needs to tell us the truth. When people die, there isn't anybody in the body at all. It's gone. And you know where believers are? They're with the Lord. Can you imagine what the believers are thinking, if God allows this, looking over heaven's embankments down at earth and watching us fooling around with that dumb body? I mean, can you imagine what they think? Like, don't you believe what you say you believe? In his presence, fullness of joy. Just understand something. The Bible's clear on this issue. That's why I like God's Word. It doesn't try to hide, sugarcoat things over, or try to be deceiving so we'll all feel good. No, it tells us the truth. In Psalm 103, Verse 14. Let's start with 13. As a father pitieth his children, meaning to have compassion, so the Lord pitieth them that fear him. Now, why does he have so much compassion on us? I love this. For he knoweth our frame. Amen. He knoweth our frame. He remembereth that we are what? Dust, just a clod of dirt. That's it. Verse 15. As for man, his days are like grass, as a flower of the field, so he flourisheth. For the wind passeth over it, and it is gone, and the place thereof shall know it no more. There's a little summary. Doesn't that bring you a great blessing? That's what's going to happen to you. But God knows that you're nothing but dust in your physical body, and he has compassion on you because of it. Turn to Isaiah chapter 40. Isaiah chapter 40. In this great passage of comforting God's people, the prophet starts out in chapter 40, comfort ye, my people, speak tenderly to Jerusalem. But in chapter 40, verse 6, the voice said, cry, and he said, what shall I cry? All flesh is grass, and all its goodliness or beauty is like the flower of the field. The grass withereth, the flower fadeth, because the Spirit of the Lord bloweth upon it. Surely the people are grass. The grass withereth, the flower fadeth, but the word of our God shall stand forever. You know, this passage is quoted many times in the New Testament, and one of the interesting ones is in the context of being born again in 1 Peter 1, 22 to 25. He says, being born again, not of corruptible seed, but incorruptible, by the word of God that liveth and abideth forever. Why? Because all flesh is as grass. Thank God, when we are born again, we have a divine seed placed within us. We become partakers of the divine nature. We have a brand new nature. We are new creatures in Christ. And one day, it will be combined harmoniously by God with a brand new resurrection body. And you will then be more than you have ever been in your entire life. What a wonderful day that's going to be. Now, when it says that he formed man, I don't want you to think that God picked up some dust out of the ground and just went, no, when it uses the word form, yatsar, that's a beautiful word for intricate planning and design. I want you to understand that even though your human body is composed of 16 chemical elements of the soil, that God made you out of the dust of the ground, that he did design you. He spent some time forming man's body. Now think about it. If the stars and the heavens are the result of the finger play of God, as Psalm 8 says in verse 3 and 4, when I consider the heavens and the stars which thou hast ordained, he said, I consider them as the finger of God working, just the work of thy fingers. If God did what he did in this creation, in the days that we saw in chapter 1 of Genesis, can you now see what amazing things God must have done with the elements of the soil? If he's the creator who flung the galaxies into existence, I wonder what he will do in taking dust and making it function. Lest we speak too disparagingly of the human body, I'd like to say to you that the human body is one of the most fantastic evidences of the handiwork of God that exists in the world. How your body functions, how it works. Do you realize your heart is better than anything we've ever designed, motorized or any of our technology? It's incredible how it functions, how it works. Well, let me show you a usage of the word yatsar as it relates to this. Turn to Psalm 94, verse 9. He who planted the ear, shall he not hear? He who formed, that's our word yatsar, same one in Genesis 2, 7. He who formed the eye, shall he not see? You know, they tell us that the eye alone is so fantastic in its operation that with all of our technology and computerized skills of today, we have not been able to duplicate that eye. It's unbelievable. And who formed it? God did. My point is simply this. When God describes how he made man's body, he does with a tenderness, a delicacy, and wants us to know that there was intricate designing going on by God. He took his time to design the man that he was forming out of the dust of the ground. Let me give you another one that might excite you a little bit. Go to Psalm 139. Let's pick it up at verse 13. For thou hast possessed my reins, meaning inward parts and sections. Thou hast covered me in my mother's womb. I will praise thee, for I am fearfully and wonderfully made. Marvelous are thy works, and that my soul knoweth right well. My substance was not hidden from thee when I was made in secret and curiously wrought in the lowest parts of the earth. Thine eyes did see my substance, yet being unperfect, or literally unformed. And in thy book all my members were written, which in continuous were fashioned, when as yet there was none of them. How precious also are thy thoughts unto me, O God! How great is the sum of them! If I should count them, they're more in number than the sand. When I awake, I'm still with thee. Well, you talk about beautiful. What God is saying is that that baby in the womb is a tapestry, and God has intricately designed it, and he has woven it according to his own purposes and plans. So when you talk about God forming man out of the dust of the ground, you're talking about a God who has beautiful design, genius involved, as he has given man's body as a testimony to his own creative hand and his love for us. It's spectacular. A little bit more about dust. Turn to Psalm 22, verse 29. We're talking about one of three things we wanted to mention about placing man in the garden, and that is the substance out of which man's physical body was formed, the dust of the ground. In Psalm 22, a messianic psalm, several verses you'll recognize in the psalm are used in the New Testament, especially concerning the crucifixion of Christ. In verse 29, it says, all they that are fat upon earth shall eat and worship. All they that go down to the dust shall bow before him, and none can keep alive his own soul. Now, isn't that interesting? The body formed from the dust of the ground, and it will return to the dust, has no capability of keeping alive its immaterial, invisible part, that is, its soul. Turn to Ecclesiastes chapter 3, and look at chapter 3, verse 20. It says, all go unto one place. All are of the dust, and all turn to dust again. Now watch this. Who knoweth the spirit of man that goeth upward, and the spirit of the beast that goeth downward to the earth? So there's a hopelessness in the animal world that is not true in human life. How interesting. Look over, please, at chapter 12 of Ecclesiastes, verse 7. Then shall the dust return to the earth as it was. But look at this. And the spirit shall return unto God who gave it. Back to Genesis 2:7. We took a look at the substance out of which man's physical body was formed, the dust of the ground. But the second thing we want to look at is the source of human life. What is human life? Now, because of evolutionary teaching, we have been deeply persuaded, whether we know it or not, whether we even accept evolution or not, we have been persuaded over and over again by every avenue of life, education, media, you name it, that somehow animal life and human life are connected. We also believe that the ability of a person to be alive is simply a matter of the function of the human body. So what we have in evolution is a primary denial of the immaterial part of man, that is, that he has a soul and a spirit that comes from a place other than the physical body. The simple point is that we have all been affected by evolution. I don't know if your mind gets into this area at times. It's kind of a one-way trip going nowhere. You got to be careful. You got to come back to the Bible and find out what it says about you, or else you're going to go bonkers, really. Because going into yourself doesn't do anything. It doesn't lead anywhere. It's a giant hole with nothing, unfortunately. That's why people who are trying to discover themselves by looking into themselves are really headed for disaster. They're going to get really messed up. You need to find out what God says. And I'm asking myself, I know I live, and I know that it's more than my body. Now, if your hand is cut off, you still are real. Or if there are two twins who look alike, they could have totally separate personalities, but their bodies are lookalikes. You understand there's something about each of us inside that we all are aware of. In the psychology field, they call that self-consciousness. You are aware that you exist. You're not sure what all that means sometimes, but you are aware that you exist and that you're more than body. But evolution has tried to convince us otherwise, but they have not been successful. Otherwise, you would eliminate the field of psychology. Isn't it interesting that we have two things going at the same time? Evolution dealing with biology and anatomy, and psychology dealing with the study of the personality and the soul. The one really contradicts the other, but it doesn't seem to make any difference. And isn't it interesting that psychology is basing its theories on evolution? And it doesn't make any sense, because if you really do that, then we don't need you as a psychologist. What we need is somebody who understands how the body functions. And so the real gods in society would become the medical doctors. Well, is there any record in history that societies have actually began to think that medical doctors, therefore, would be the real gods in society? The real ones who have a right to say what's right and what's wrong? Well, of course. All of these things do blend together, whether it's abortion or euthanasia or evolutionary thinking or psychology, how the whole thing comes in, the whole description of what's mentally ill and what isn't. And all of this, the handicapped and the whole issue, it's a fundamental issue that is answered only in the Bible. And that is, what is human life? I read in Genesis 2:7 that which maybe I don't understand, but I definitely believe is the truth, because it's found in God's word. In Genesis 2:7, it says, he breathed into his nostrils, which were formed from the dust of the ground, the breath of life, and man became a living soul. My friends, the source of human life is the Lord God himself. Man has no life apart from the existence and work of God himself. The very people who deny his existence and want nothing to do with him. Listen, you exist because God exists. There is no life apart from God. Now, we have a couple of important insights here. When it says he breathed into his nostrils the breath of life, some of you are going to think, well, the word breath and the word spirit are used interchangeably. Maybe this is referring to the spirit. No, it is not. It's the Hebrew word neshama. It's used 24 times. I want you to see some of them. Turn to chapter 7, please, of Genesis, and look at verse 22. Neshama, translated breath. The Lord God breathed into man's nostrils the neshama of life. Genesis 7:22 says, all in whose nostrils was the breath of life of all that was in the dry land died. I simply want to point out that even animal life is sustained by the neshama of God, the breath of God. Even animals exist and have life because of God. Otherwise, they don't exist. It's a very interesting problem. Turn to the book of Job, chapter 27, and look at verse 3. I believe in the Bible you can demonstrate that the word neshama is used, however, interchangeably with the Hebrew word ruach, which refers to spirit, also translated breath. There are several passages where they're used interchangeably, and I'm going to point them out to you. In Job 27, verse 3, it says, all the while my breath, neshama, is in me, and the spirit, ruach, of God is in my nostrils. Here's an example where the breath of life that God breathed in Genesis 2:7 is a parallel statement to the spirit of God that is in my nostrils. Breath, breathing, and spirit of God used interchangeably in Job 27:3. Look at Job 33, verse 4. It says, the Spirit of God, that's the word ruach, hath made me, and the breath, that's neshama, of the Almighty have given me life. So we have two things used interchangeably, the Spirit and the breath of the Almighty. And notice, I've been made. Well, certainly not my body, which was formed from the dust of the ground, but me as a person living. How did I get life? Where did it come from? And the answer is the Spirit of God gave me life. The breath of the Almighty is the reason why I'm living. That's why we sometimes say, you're only a breath away from eternity. Well, how true that is.
0: You're listening to Hope for Today with Bible teacher David Hawking. He's wrapping up his message on the Garden of Eden, and he'll share the rest of that in just a moment. Stay tuned. First, though, Matt's here, and we want to tell you about a wonderful resource from Hope for Today.
2: Hey, Jim, you know, the first 9 chapters of God's Word set the stage for everything we see in our world and universe today.
0: Yeah, the miracle of creation. Mm-hmm. That points to a divine creator.
2: Fellowship, then lost fellowship between God and mankind.
0: The desperate condition of our hearts and the most vital needs for each of us,
2: namely redemption and restored relationship with our God.
0: Matt, Genesis 1 through 9
2: mm-hmm.
0: is a dramatic account that shows us God's power, creativity, love, righteousness, and wisdom. But the crafty, deceitful strategy of our enemy is to tempt us mm-hmm. into distrusting the Lord. You remember what he said to Eve.
2: Oh, yeah. Yea, hath God yeah. said, ye shall not eat of every tree of the garden?
0: He uses the same nefarious methodology today, doesn't he?
2: Yeah, and the result is manifested all around us today.
0: Well, it sure is, yeah. But also, in those early chapters, we see God's tender love.
2: Right.
0: And the first prophecy of his grand master plan of redemption through the Messiah, our Lord Jesus Christ.
2: And because these chapters are so crucial in showing us creation, yeah. righteousness, judgment, and redemption from the beginning, and so foundational for all the scripture that follows, we've chosen to air our current radio series In the Beginning and to make the complete series available to our listening family this month on MP3 for the special price of $25.
0: That's about $1 per message.
2: Mm-hmm.
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2: Again, this is our current In the Beginning radio series. 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
0: Well, we'd also like to let you know about a couple of booklets written by David. 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Thank you for your prayers and your support. Well, as promised, once again, here's David.
3: Well, folks, we're again looking at the Garden of Eden. And we've mentioned that it's the Lord God that planted that garden in Eden. And he put the man there. And the man was to till it and cultivate it. Verse 15 says to dress it and keep it. But the Lord commanded, there's one tree here that you're not to touch, the tree of the knowledge of good and evil. And that's going to lead to some dire consequences in the next chapter, chapter 3. And Adam is the one that gave names to all the cattle, the fowl of the air, every beast of the field. But for Adam, there was not found a help fit for him. Well, the Garden of Eden, folks, was a beautiful place. We're told that Adam and Eve had fellowship with the Lord. Everything God had made was very good. And the seventh day, God rested from his work, which God had created and made. Now, when we read the word created, if it's bara in Hebrew, it means out of nothing, no previously existing material. But in verse 7, when God formed man, he used the dust of the ground. That's why the word is not bara, yatsah. It is referring to what God made out of dust. And that's where we get from dust you came, and when you die, to dust you will go. Folks, the lessons of the Garden of Eden are pretty powerful. God gave a command, and man was to live up to it. But it sets the stage for Satan's involvement, the created anointed cherub who fell, morally because of his pride and arrogance. Don't miss a single one of these messages. God bless you.
0: Well, thank you, David. Well, next time David wraps up his message on the Garden of Eden, please join us at that time and be sure to tell a friend about this daily audio broadcast where we study God's Word. Amen. And we'll see you then on Hope for Today.
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7: The Woman at the Well. 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

In the last reading, in the preceding verses, Jesus has been talking to a Samaritan woman by a well. He has said, the water that he gives will become a well of water, springing up to eternal life. Now, John 4:15. The woman said to him, Sir, give me this water, so that I will not be thirsty, nor come all the way here to draw. He said to her, Go, call your husband and come here. The woman answered and said, I have no husband. Jesus said to her, You have correctly said, I have no husband, for you have had five husbands, and the one whom you now have is not your husband. This you have said truly. The woman said to him, Sir, I perceive that you are a prophet. Our fathers worshipped in this mountain, and you people say that in Jerusalem is the place where men ought to worship. Jesus said to her, Woman, believe me, an hour is coming when neither in this mountain nor in Jerusalem will you worship the Father. You worship what you do not know. We worship what we know, for salvation is from the Jews. But an hour is coming, and now is, when the true worshipers will worship the Father in spirit and truth. For such people the Father seeks to be his worshipers. God is spirit, and those who worship him must worship in spirit and truth. The woman said to him, I know that Messiah is coming, he who is

0: He had been speaking with a woman, yet no one said, "What do you seek?" or "Why do you speak with her?" So the woman left her water pot and went into the city and said to the men, "Come, see a man who told me all the things that I have done. This is not the Christ, is it?" They went out of the city and were coming to him. Meanwhile, the disciples were urging him, saying, "Rabbi, eat." But he said to them, "I have food to eat that you do not know about." So the disciples were saying to one another, "No one brought him anything to eat, did he?" Jesus said to them, "My food is to do the will of him who sent me and to accomplish his work. Do you not say, 'There are yet 4 months, and then comes the harvest'? Behold, I say to you, lift up your eyes and look on the fields, that they are white for harvest. Already he who reaps is receiving wages and is gathering fruit for life eternal, so that he who sows and he who reaps may rejoice together. For in this case the saying is true, 'One sows and another reaps.' I sent you to reap that for which you have not labored. Others have labored, and you have entered into their labor." From that city many of the Samaritans believed in him because of the word of the woman who testified, "He told me all the things that I have done." So when the Samaritans came to Jesus, they were asking him to stay with them, and he stayed there 2 days. Many more believed because of his word, and they were saying to the woman, "It is no longer because of what you said that we believe, for we have heard for ourselves and know that this one is indeed the Savior of the world." For more info about this ministry, our website is the-word.info. Once again, the-word.info. Reading the Word of God without comment, this is Nicholas Hope.
1: 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I'm Dr. James Dobson, and I'm thrilled that you've joined us.
2: 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I'm Roger Marsh, and I'm joined in studio by Gary Bauer, our Senior Vice President of Public Policy here at the James Dobson Policy Center. Gary, it's always great to have you, and especially great to have you with us today.
3: Well, same here, Roger. I really enjoyed the opportunities we have to do some of these shows and to both express how much we care about this great country, and of course, Dr. Dobson's ministry. And this is, I think, a particularly important show for people to hear.
2: Absolutely. On today's program, we are going to turn the spotlight on the celebration of the birth of our great nation. We're going to hear a special presentation from Dr. Dobson titled, "I Believe in American Patriotism." And Gary, I know this is a topic that's very near and dear to your heart.
3: You know, it is, Roger. I grew up in a family that economically was challenged. I mean, I remember the paycheck tended to last until Friday, but the bills went on into the next week. And my parents,
2: yeah, I think the expression is there was more month than money.
3: Is exactly the expression.
2: Mm-hmm. Yeah. I remember that.
3: But I'll tell you one thing we were rich in, and that was love of country. Mm. My father was in the 1st Marine Corps Division in World War II. Mm. And he saw things and had to do things that when I finally broke him down to share them with me, and that took many years, I couldn't believe what he told me. There were things that it was almost impossible to imagine. And I remember distinctly in those years growing up how he taught me to respect the flag, that you didn't mess around when the national anthem was being played. His nickname was Spike, so this was not a guy you crossed. But
2: I love that.
3: His entire life, you know, when the national anthem played, he got a tear in his eye. I mean, it was so instinctive for that generation. So I'm blessed that he passed that love of country on to me.
2: Yeah, and it shows in everything that you do, Gary, in your work in the Dr. Dobson Policy Center and also with your Defending Faith, Family, and Freedom podcast, which you can find at drjamesdobson.org. On today's special edition,

0: edition of Family Talk, we're going to hear Dr. James Dobson read a moving and patriotic letter that he received from his friend Don Fader. It's titled Patriot's Prayer. Now, for more than two decades, Don, a very well-respected columnist, he was a journalist with the Boston Herald, served as communications director for the World Congress of Families. And the letter that he sent to Dr. Dobson was actually written back in 2010. But as you hear Dr. read this, you're going to hear how relevant it is even today. Walks through the bedrock values that make America great and highlights the key ways that the country, unfortunately, has abandoned those ideals in many ways. So I hope you'll listen intently to today's broadcast. We've titled it, I Believe in American Patriotism, on today's edition of Dr. James Dobson's Family Talk.
1: I am an American. After God, my highest loyalty is to this country. I believe America cannot remain one nation unless it is under God. America is no accident. From the beginning, it was intended by the author of liberty to fulfill a special role. We couldn't have gone from 13 disparate colonies clinging to the Atlantic coast to the world's last remaining superpower in little more than 220 years without the guiding hand of Providence. Along with the founding fathers, I believe religion is the foundation of liberty, morality, and representative government. The First Amendment was meant to protect religion from government and not the reverse. The so-called separation of church and state, words found nowhere in the Constitution and which would have confounded its drafters, is used not to separate church and state, but affect the divorce between government and Judeo-Christian values. I believe in the United States Constitution and the system of government it established, one of limited powers, inalienable rights, a balance of power, and ordered liberty. I believe that the Constitution can only be amended as specified therein, and never by judicial whim. I believe you don't have to be dean of a law school or a Supreme Court justice to understand the Constitution. Just someone who has a sense of history, is logical, and understands that words have objective meaning. I believe in a judiciary that interprets law, not one that makes law. Judges who distort the Constitution's plain meaning to achieve their own ends have substituted their will for that of the voters and the founders. They are enemies of the Constitution and the people and should be impeached and removed from office. I believe in the right to keep and bear arms as guaranteed in the Second Amendment and which is based on the right to life and the right to defend one's life, family, and property. Private ownership of guns is the protector of hearth and home, and the guarantor of liberty. I believe in the right to life from conception to natural death. It is the duty of the state to protect innocent human life. Legalized abortion, state-sanctioned killing, is the beginning of the unraveling of the social order, which soon leads to euthanasia, infanticide, and the rationing of medical services. It is an affront to the law of God and jeopardizes the rights of all. I believe in the free market system as both the most efficient way to provide for human needs and the only economic system compatible with human rights and dignity. The free market is as American as the Constitution. It has brought unparalleled prosperity to this nation and opportunity to its citizens. Today, government is trying to kill that system to achieve utopian ends, like spreading the wealth. Advocates of the omni-state detest capitalism for its impartiality. In place of a system which rewards hard work, ingenuity, and risk-taking, it wants rewards based on political power, payoffs, and favoritism. I believe in limited taxation to pay for the constitutional functions of government. As government takes more and more of an individual's income through taxation and regulation and inflation, it robs him of his time, his labor, and ultimately his life, turning citizens into subjects. What we have today isn't taxation as envisioned by the founders, but plunder or serfdom. I believe the rich have as much right to their property as the rest of us. A system that penalizes the most productive among us and is a denial of equal treatment on which this nation was founded. If left unchecked, I believe the national debt and mega deficits will demolish the economy and lead to a catastrophe on the order of the Great Depression. The national debt is like a runaway train barreling down a track, picking up speed as it goes, hurtling toward a precipice at the end of the line. For the 60 years before 2008, federal revenue averaged 17.9% of the gross domestic product, and spending averaged 19.6%. We're now spending 25% of the gross national product and collecting about 15%. It used to be said that we owed it to ourselves. Now we owe a large part of it to the Chinese and the Saudis, who will one day make demands that endanger our national security. Eventually, even Washington's ability to borrow will reach its limits. Then it will inflate the currency to the point where our economy, built on debt, comes crashing down. Say hello to Germany, 1921 to 1923. I celebrate America's heroes, history, and heritage. I believe America has been the greatest force for good in the world for more than two centuries. Ask the penniless immigrants whose descendants achieved success in every field. Ask the Belgians, the people of Normandy, the Filipinos, the South Koreans, and even the Japanese and Germans, whose cities and industry we rebuilt after World War II. Ask those liberated from Dachau and Buchenwald who shed tears on the uniforms of American soldiers who saved them. A denial of American exceptionalism is based on ignorance, indoctrination, or malice. I believe we need to begin teaching patriotism again. For decades, Hollywood, the news media, public education, and academia have been enemy territory. Elitists have indoctrinated generations to blame America first. This needs to be countered by a concerted effort to teach the young what America really means and why love of this country is thoroughly justified. I believe political correctness is killing our country. National security, law enforcement, and social stability are now subordinate to group sensitivity and spurious claims to equality. I believe in the America of individual liberty, patriotism, and honor. I believe in the America of George Washington and John Adams, of Andrew Jackson and Abraham Lincoln, of Teddy Roosevelt, Calvin Coolidge, and Ronald Reagan. I honor the brave men who fought to defend America as well as those who fight today, from Concord to Yorktown, from Gettysburg to San Juan Hill, from the Argonne to the Bulge, from the Chosin Reservoir to the Tet Offensive, from Kuwait to Kabul. Politicians talk about freedom. Columnists write about it. Members of our armed forces bleed and die to defend it. I stand with the Pilgrims, the Puritans, and the pioneers, the earliest settlers on these shores, and the intrepid Americans who pushed west, settling this vast continent, with the farmers and ranchers and merchants and mechanics, the workers, entrepreneurs, and inventors. America is a monument to their perseverance and vision. I believe a nation that cannot defend its borders has surrendered its sovereignty. Immigration issues should be decided by the American people based on the national interest, not by political elites and activist judges, based on expediency, a misguided altruism, multicultural fantasies, or a sense of guilt. The Statue of Liberty says, "Give me your huddled masses yearning to breathe free, not to give me your criminal class, your moochers, and those who refuse to assimilate, all of them here illegally. I am outraged by driver's licenses and in-state tuition for illegal aliens. This isn't compassion, but a slap in the face to hard-working, law-abiding Americans, including the immigrants who came here legally. I believe America's language is English, along with our common ideals. It's the glue that holds together a diverse people. From the Mayflower Compact to the Declaration of Independence, from Washington's farewell address to Lincoln's Gettysburg Address, from the Constitution to the latest congressional enactment, America's story has been written and spoken in English. I reject anything that detracts from the primacy of our mother tongue. I believe American identity is based on belief, not blood, heart and head, not race, religion, or ethnicity. An American is identified by what he believes, not the happenstance of birth. Everyone who believes what Americans have always believed, everyone who fights for America, is an American, regardless of how he worships, where he was born, or the color of his skin. In the words of Shakespeare's Henry V, quote, "For he today that sheds his blood with me shall be my brother." I believe we need to stop dividing Americans along the line of race and ethnicity and start uniting them. The more the nation is polarized as us versus them, the less likely we are to hang together in times of trouble. Multiculturalism and racial identity politics teach minorities that they are members of a race, ethnicity, or community first and Americans second, if at all. We need an electorate which will vote not as Latinos, Blacks, workers, retirees, businessmen, etc., but as Americans for America. I believe that ultimately American security rests on the family. Families keep America strong. The family is the incubator of civic virtue. Those who undermine the family, including marriage, subverts America. I believe Israel and America share a unique bond. In the course of human history, they are the only two nations where the vision preceded possession of the land. American values stretch to Sinai and come to the West through Jerusalem, Rome, and Geneva. Absent ancient Israel's encounter with God, there would have been no America. To turn our back on Israel would be to betray ourselves. I believe Islam is the deadliest foe confronting America. Terrorism is almost the exclusive province of Islamists. Islam is the religion of peace, the way German is the language of diplomacy. Orthodox Islam is an ideology at war with American values. Religious tolerance, equality before the law, and non-aggression. September 11, 2001 was not Islam's declaration of war on America, but a milestone in a clash of civilizations that's been going on for more than 1,300 years. What fascism was during the 1930s and 40s, what communism was from 1917 through the Cold War, Islam is today. I believe America needs patriots as never before. Defeatism and disengagement are unacceptable. Each of us owes this country far more than we can ever repay. To withdraw from the fray is a betrayal of the patriots who came before us, the Continental soldiers who left bloody footprints in the snow on Washington's retreat from New York, the patriots who starved and froze at Valley Forge, the patriots who stormed Cemetery Ridge and those who held the ridge, the lost battalion of the Argonne, the Marines on Guadalcanal, the heroes who landed on Omaha Beach under withering fire, the battling bastards of Bastogne, those who fought with the sword and those who fought with the pen, those who first beheld this blessed land with tear-filled eyes, and those who refused to give up when all seemed lost. God bless America, if not for ourselves, then for our fathers. If this generation is less worthy of his blessing, may he remember the generations that came before us, going back to Plymouth and Jamestown. God, make us worthy of your blessings. When we live up to our national motto, "In God we trust," then will we truly deserve to be blessed.
0: Well, that concludes Dr. James Dobson's powerful Independence Day presentation on today's edition of Family Talk. I'm Roger Marsh, joined in studio by Gary Bauer, our Senior Vice President of Public Policy here at the Dobson Policy Center. Gary is also the host of the outstanding Defending Faith, Family, and Freedom podcast. And Gary, what an encouraging reflection from Dr. Dobson as he shared with us that powerful letter sent to him by his friend and fellow conservative warrior, Boston Herald columnist Don Fader.
2: Yeah, that I mean, really very emotional, and it's the kind of thing that I hope millions of people will end up hearing one way or another. You know, Roger, the 4th of July, Ronald Reagan wrote about this years ago in his goodbye speech to the country. Mm-hmm. He talked about how when he was growing up, patriotism was evident everywhere. You would hear it from the guy down the street that maybe only had one leg because he gave the other one in World War II. You would hear it in the classroom. The popular culture reinforced it. But Reagan, all the way back in 1988, said he was worried that those things were gone today and that it was up to families at the dinner table to pass on this love of country and the facts about America to their children and grandchildren. One of the things that I think it's easy for a family to do is just pick a couple of things. I mean, one of them is Lincoln's second inaugural. It's just one page long. And in that one page, Lincoln refers directly or indirectly to God in the Bible 13 times in one page. It really is almost an indictment of all those out there that tell us that religion had nothing to do with America, and that it's only recently that people keep molding our Christian faith with America. But no, that's not true. Here's something that I think is really easy for parents. The central idea of America is in the second paragraph of the Declaration of Independence. There's about 24 words right in the middle of that paragraph. And if you're an American child and you don't know those 24 words, I would question whether in any real sense you're an American child. I mean, even if you were born here, if you don't know these 24 words and what they mean, then you don't know the central idea of America. So let me remind the parents listening what those words are. We hold these truths, it says. Now, see, that's a problem right there, because we live in a culture where many of our elites don't believe there is such a thing as truth. Mm. It's one of the reasons they don't teach the sentence in American schools the way they used to. We hold these truths to be self-evident, that all men, it means all mankind, that all men are created equal and endowed by their government. No. If you're a parent or a grandparent and you're listening, I hope you know, you knew right away that that's not what it says. It doesn't say endowed by your government or their government. It says endowed by their creator. That's the God of the Bible. Endowed by their creator with certain unalienable truths. That means truths that cannot be taken away. In fact, it even means more than that. It means these are truths you can't even surrender. Unalienable rights, among them the right to life. Now, isn't that interesting? Even before sonogram machines, the founders knew that without the right to life, none of the other rights would matter. And it's another reason why a lot of our unionized teachers are not interested in teaching this important sentence.
0: Sadly, yes.
2: Among these, the right to life, liberty, and the pursuit of happiness. By the way, Roger, not a lot of people know this. You know, sometimes they'll take this right to happiness and they'll just focus on that and they'll say, well, that means I get to do whatever I want. No, when those words were written, happiness was defined as the pursuit of virtue, because only by pursuing virtue could any man be truly happy and free. Mm-hmm. So those are some of the most powerful words ever written anywhere, and they are the founding words of the American Republic. You know, you don't have to have a doctorate in American history, mother or father or grandparent or grandfather. If you just look at some of the basics of the American founding, you can give your children and grandchildren an estate, a legacy that will bring value to them the rest of their lives and will have the side impact of preserving this great republic for future generations.
0: Well, thank you, Gary, and what great wisdom and insight from our own Gary Bauer, our Senior Vice President of Public Policy here at the Dobson Policy and Culture Center, talking about American patriotism on today's edition of Dr. James Dobson's Family Talk. You know, here at the Dr. James Dobson Family Institute, we are committed to preserving the biblical principles that built this great nation. 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Box 39000, Colorado Springs, Colorado, the zip code 80949. Well, Gary Bauer, it's always a pleasure to spend time in studio with you, and especially on today, such a special monumental occasion here on today's edition of Dr. James Dobson's Family Talk. Thanks for being with us, Gary.
2: Well, thank you, Roger. 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
0: And for Dr. Dobson and all of us here at the JDFI, thanks so much for listening today. 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
12: With SRN News, I'm Rich Thomason in Washington. As America celebrates its 250th birthday this coming weekend, the legislative branch has called it quits, at least for the time being.
13: The House leadership on Tuesday abruptly canceled votes and sent lawmakers home early for the holiday recess. Speaker Mike Johnson's majority once again ground to a standstill by a Republican split over their own party's agenda. In this case, it's a standoff blocking the annual defense bill as the holdout Republicans pushed to include President Donald Trump's own priority, the Save America Act, a strict voter ID bill. Speaker Johnson spent 4 hours last week at the White House and spent another 2 hours with the president this week on a path forward. Bernie Bennett in Washington.
12: A group sounding an alarm warning that Venezuela's fragile health care system being stretched to the limit in the wake of last week's two strong earthquakes. Damaged and understaffed hospitals being overwhelmed by the injured, and infectious diseases are flaring up in the disaster zone. Carlotta Wolf with the UN's Refugee Agency.
14: In La Guaira, the hardest hit state, food shortages are widespread, basic services have broken down, and connectivity has been largely severed. Community tensions are rising as access to assistance remains constrained.
12: The government's putting the death toll at more than 1,900, but experts view that as a significant undercount as more bodies are hauled from the rubble every day and morgues struggle to handle the influx. It is a shocker, the defeat of veteran Edinburgh Congresswoman Diana DeGette in the Colorado Democratic primary, defeated by Democratic Socialist Melot Quiroz. U.S. Senator John Hickenlooper fended off a challenge from Progressive State Senator Julie Gonzalez. In the governor's race, State Attorney General Phil Weiser won the Democratic primary. This is SRN News.
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16: With the Wall Street Business Report, I'm Bill Alexander. U.S. stocks rose Tuesday and trimmed their losses in what had been a rocky June. The S&P 500 gained 0.8%. The Dow Jones Industrial Average added 136 points, or 0.3%. And the NASDAQ Composite climbed 1.5%. U.S. job openings stayed at a surprisingly strong 7.6 million in May, as the American labor market remains resilient in the face of the economic shock from the Iran war. President Donald Trump said he will nominate Keith Sonderling to be the new Secretary of Labor, elevating him from the the agency's acting director 2 months after Lori Shabazz Deremer resigned amid abuse of power allegations. Students pursuing graduate degrees in nursing, physical therapy, and several other fields will be eligible to take out higher federal student loan amounts. After a federal judge blocked part of a Trump administration rule, the judge ruled that the Department of Education was wrong when it reclassified nursing degrees as non-professional. For the Wall Street Business Report, I'm Bill Alexander in Washington.

0: Last time on Through the Bible, we stood at the bedside of Jacob as he blessed Joseph's sons as though they were his own. Now Jacob's other sons gather close, leaning in to hear the final words of their father. What he says next will reach far beyond that moment, because many of these blessings are also prophecies about the future of the tribes of Israel. I'm Steve Schwetz, your host, welcoming you aboard the Bible Bus. And while you're settling in, let's hear from our teacher, Dr. J. Vernon McGee, about his unique method of teaching through the whole Bible. So if you're new to the Bible Bus, this will be especially helpful. Let's listen.
1: We want to make a statement now that's very important, because we are finishing now the first book on our Through the Bible program, and we'll be going to the Gospel of Matthew. We commute back and forth, as we'll indicate next time, from Old Testament to New Testament, and then New Testament back to Old Testament. We go forward on two fronts. And we have found that that has been not only a very practical and satisfactory one, but it actually increases the learning process of a great many of God's children who have had difficulty of articulating the Old Testament into their Christian faith. And so this method has been very satisfactory, and we therefore want to urge you, if you are not receiving notes and outlines, that you do so.
0: Well, Dr. McGee's method of hopping back and forth between the two testaments might be a little unexpected, but it has a lot of benefits. Wouldn't you agree, Greg?
2: Well, I would. Obviously, in my own life, being on the Bible Bus for a long time, I know you have been as well.
0: Yeah.
2: But perhaps more impactfully, we've just heard thousands of stories of how this approach works. And that's what we want to do today. If you're new, or maybe if you've been on the Bible Bus a long time, we just want to reinforce the holistic nature of the way Dr. McGee teaches the Bible. Because people often ask us, what's the secret, you know?
0: Yeah, I think this is one of those secrets.
2: I agree.
0: I mean, there are so many different aspects to it. But definitely Old Testament, New Testament. For one thing, if we just stayed in the Old Testament and went Genesis through Revelation, we would be in the Old Testament for a very long time.
2: That's right.
0: And some of those passages get kind of tedious. So I like it. I mean, that's why I do my annual Bible reading plan, is I always mix it up with whatever plan I pick, that there is both New Testament and Old Testament reading there. And I think there's a benefit to that, as evidenced with Through the Bible.
2: Well, and I'm going to borrow a phrase I've stolen from you, which is the pages of our Bibles that tend to be stuck together.
0: Yeah.
2: Dr. McGee makes sure that at least they're unstuck once every 5 years.
0: Yeah.
2: And I do think, I know recently, like, I was touched very deeply by the study in Haggai.
0: Yeah.
2: And I actually went to Africa and shared some of the things I felt I had learned studying it with Dr. McGee. And I have to admit, you know, I went to seminary and all these other trainings.
0: Yeah.
2: I had never really studied the book of Haggai.
0: Yeah.
2: So
0: yeah,
2: it's
0: definitely
2: worth it.
0: Definitely a benefit.
2: Yeah.
0: Well, let's get to some letters where people
2: are
0: talking about the same thing. First, there's a listener in the Democratic Republic of the Congo who says this: Dear Bible Bus family, before this study, I used to think of Leviticus as a difficult book, full of laws, rituals, and regulations. But as we traveled through it together, I began to see its true message. At its heart, Leviticus is about holiness, obedience, and the nearness of God. When I read, "Be holy, for I, the Lord, your God, am holy," in Leviticus 19:2, I realize that holiness is not just about religious rituals. It's about daily life. It's about justice, mercy, integrity, and love for others. The study has changed me. I used to think that holiness meant simply avoiding sin. Now I see it means actively honoring God in everything: how I treat people, how I work, even my personal habits. Leviticus has also deepened my understanding of Christ's sacrifice. When I saw how detailed and costly the Old Testament sacrifices were, I began to appreciate Jesus' sacrifice in a new way. Grace is free to me, but it was costly for him. Finally, I've learned that true holiness is not only personal, it affects how we live with others. Caring for the needy, being honest in business, and treating every person with dignity. Thank you for helping me see the beauty of this book.
2: And Steve, we've talked about this before, but this particular testimony about the power of Leviticus, the teaching of Dr. McGee, I have never been around another ministry where I've heard people talk about Leviticus more than through the Bible.
0: Yeah, and reference how they came to Christ through the book of Leviticus.
2: Exactly, Many people that come out of religious high church backgrounds that may not understand personal salvation often are just they see the gospel everywhere in Leviticus.
0: Yeah.
2: And so we want to encourage you. Why don't you share with us what teaching of Dr. McGee specifically has helped you? Like I shared about how Haggai helped me. I think it would be great for us to be able to share and encourage each other that we're learning from different specific things that Dr. McGee's teaching us.
0: Yeah, absolutely. Greg, let's go ahead and pray as we begin our study in Genesis 49. Heavenly Father, we are thankful for the way you put your scriptures together, the Bible, and how we have it so readily accessible that we can study it together, that we can go between the Old and New Testaments and see Jesus, as Dr. McGee says, on every page of scripture. Help us as we study in the book of Genesis now. In Jesus' name, amen. Turning your Bibles to Genesis 49 on Through the Bible with Dr. J. Vernon McGee.
1: Now, we've come to the 49th chapter of the book of Genesis. You have your Bible there. Follow along with us. And in many respects, this chapter is one of the more remarkable chapters of the Bible. It certainly is a dramatic chapter. It's the deathbed scene of old Jacob. In fact, we saw him on that deathbed last time. You'll recall that when he saw his son Joseph coming in, that he strengthened himself and he sat upon the bed. He just was rejoiced to see his own son. Then after their interview, the rest of the sons came in, and he has around him now all 12 of his sons. And this is his farewell message. Now, a farewell message is very important. And he begins with his eldest son and just goes right down the list. And you couldn't have anything really more important than this. It is dramatic. Anything that a man says on his deathbed is important because you feel like at that time he's telling the truth. How many times have you heard of a deathbed confession? Man waits until he gets really on his deathbed. I was reading some time ago of a man up in his 80s. He was taken into a mission, almost delirious. He was dying. And he made a confession of a murder that had been committed over 50 years ago in Mississippi. Another man had been hanged for that murder. They thought he was just delirious. They began the investigation. They found out he was guilty, that he was the one who was guilty. Man generally will tell the truth when he gets on his deathbed. That is, if he hasn't told it before. Now we see Jacob on his deathbed. And let me begin reading here at verse 1. And Jacob called unto his sons and said, gather yourselves together, that I may tell you that which shall befall you in the last days. Now, we've come to an important expression. There have been some folk that think I use certain expressions too much. And by the way, I agree with them. But you're going to find out there are certain expressions in the Bible that occur and reoccur again and again and again. Now, one is right here, in the last days. Now, the last days of the nation Israel will be different than the last days of the church. And here again, where you have a sharp dispensational distinction that needs to be made. The last days now of Israel, that's what he's talking about. What's going to happen to his sons in the last days? I was in seminary with a young man. He was a Lutheran boy, a very brilliant young fella. The fact of the matter is, he became a theology professor and a Hebrew professor, and either one of them requires quite a few brains. And this young man certainly had the. I always enjoyed talking with him because he always had something new to offer, because he did a great deal of study. He told me one day that he was writing on the prophecies concerning the 12 sons of Jacob. And we'll see a little later on, we get to the book of Deuteronomy. They have become tribes then, each tribe with thousands in them. And in those tribes, Moses has something to say. And he took those prophecies, one in this chapter and the one that Moses gave, and followed the tribes through. Now, a great many people today talk about the fact that there are certain prophecies concerning the nation Israel. Many of them have been fulfilled. Some are yet to be fulfilled. Now, that's all true, but you can narrow it down even less than that. You can divide Israel into 12 parts. And God has had something to say concerning each one of these tribes
3: of Israel. And not only has the prophecy concerning the nation been fulfilled, but the prophecy concerning each tribe has been fulfilled. And friends, that makes it remarkable indeed. So this is what's going to befall them in the last days. Now, some of the prophecy has been fulfilled, but most of it waits to be fulfilled. Actually, more of what Moses had to say to the tribes has been fulfilled than what we have here. But it's quite remarkable, and all of it looks to the last days. Now, I read verse 2 of Genesis 49. Gather yourselves together and hear, ye sons of Jacob, and hearken unto Israel your father. Now, you must grant that this is quite a dramatic scene we have before us. Here's the old man, and he's sitting up in bed. I've seen pictures of him stretched out in bed and looked like he wouldn't be able to raise his head. But that's not true. He was leaning on his staff. The last verse tells that he was leaning on his staff. Old Jacob, frankly, friends, he'd been on the go all of his life, and he wanted to keep going. Death is really an embarrassment. Comes at a most inconvenient time when we want to keep going down here. And if you've made an appointment, you have to break that appointment. Now, unusual this is. I make all my appointments today on the condition that I'm alive. I've got appointments made 2 years ahead. I don't know whether I'll fulfill them or not. And I always say, provided I'm alive. Well, Jacob found that he couldn't keep going. He was leaning on his staff. He wanted to keep going, but he couldn't keep going. What a remarkable man he was in many ways. We'll see that when we come to it. Now notice what he has to say. He begins with Reuben, verse 3. Reuben, thou art my firstborn, my might, and the beginning of my strength, the excellency of dignity, and the excellency of power. The thing that he recognized, and all of these patriarchs recognized, is the great subject of heredity that has been made so much of today. Like father, like son, it's transferred on to the son, and Jacob is recognizing that. And he recognized in this boy a great deal that was like himself, unstable as water. That had been this man at the beginning, you see, even Jacob. But it was true of his oldest son. Thou shalt not excel. He never did win a blue ribbon. He won a couple red ribbons and some white ribbons. He never was in first place. Thou shalt not excel. There are a lot of folk like that today, and they're satisfied with it. I have a preacher friend. He's a wonderful man, but he could have gone so much farther than he did go. But he didn't want to go. He had no desire than to just do and be what he wanted to do. He could have been a wonderful writer. He didn't want to be. I think he wrote 2 little pamphlets, and he could have been a great Bible teacher. He didn't want to be. He was satisfied with winning a red ribbon. That's second place. And he never won a blue ribbon. Thou shalt not excel. Because thou wentest up to thy father's bed, then defilest thou it. He went up to my couch. Now that is Reuben, and his was a sordid story, you remember. I didn't dwell on it. Those of you that have been with us through Genesis, I didn't dwell on it at all. But it was there, and I'm sure many of you read it. It was a sordid story. I see no reason to dwell on that today. Contemporary literature and plays and movies and television, well, they're making you sick of it. And I noticed that even a great many liberals today who just decried censorship and everybody ought to be able to do his thing and speak what he wanted to speak and freedom of speech, I noticed quite a few of them are writing now and saying they're tired of the dirt and filth that's coming out today. Well, may I say there's no reason to dwell on it. And certainly a Christian soul, if there is anything pure, then think on those things. Now notice the next two boys are put together. Simeon and Levi are brethren. They were full brothers. They were the sons, you'll recall, of Leah. Instruments of a cruelty are in their habitation. You remember how they went in among their neighbors? And of course, their own sister had been raped, and they didn't appreciate that. They killed all the entire habitation. Only one man is guilty, but they took it out on the whole town. They shouldn't have done that. And believe me, Jacob reminds Simeon and Levi, brethren. And verse 6, O my soul, come not thou into their secret, unto their assembly, mine honor, be not thou united. For in their anger they slew a man, and in their self-will they dig down a wall. Cursed be their anger, for it was fierce, and their wrath, for it was cruel. I will divide them in Jacob and scatter them in Israel. Now, Simeon was the southernmost tribe. You would think that it would be identified with Judah and Benjamin, but it's not. You never hear of them. They had territory, but they seem to have just sort of faded away in the other tribes. And Levi, and here you see the marvelous grace of God. And I want to tell you, friends, this is the marvelous grace of God that you see exhibited in Levi. It was the grace of God that could take a cruel person like Levi and make him head of the priestly tribe. It's the grace of God that has made us sinners into a kingdom of priests also, friends. All believers are priests today. And how did you become that? Well, among those, there have been converted drunkards, converted harlots, converted murderers. I've had all of them in my churches that I've served. May I say to you, it's the marvelous grace of God. He says, forasmuch as ye know that ye were not redeemed with corruptible things as silver and gold from your vain conversation, received by tradition from your fathers, but with the precious blood of Christ as of a lamb without blemish and without spot. And then he goes on in 1 Peter, and that's 1 Peter 1, 18 and 19, but in the second chapter, verse 5, he says, ye also as living stones are built up a spiritual house and holy priesthood to offer up spiritual sacrifices acceptable to God by Jesus Christ. Well, who is he talking about? Those that have been redeemed by the precious blood of Christ. Now, will you notice? That's these two boys. And by the way, Reuben lost first place. Simeon and Levi really lost first place. The king will not come from them. But there's another boy, and he was a sinner. But notice what the grace of God did for him. Verse 8, Judah, thou art he whom thy brethren shall praise. Thy hand shall be in the neck of thine enemies. Thy father's children shall bow down before thee. This is the one, not now before Joseph's line, but from now on it'll be Judah. Because who came out of the tribe of Judah? Well, the Lord Jesus. Verse 9, Judah is a lion's whelp. From the prey, my son, thou art gone up. He stooped down, he couched as a lion. And as an old lion, who shall rouse him up? Now, here's one of the most remarkable prophecies in Scripture. Verse 10, I'm reading it. The scepter shall not depart from Judah, nor a lawgiver from between his feet until Shiloh come. That's the ruler. And unto him shall the gathering of the people be. Now, frankly, this is one of the more remarkable prophecies that's in the Word of God. Already, we have been told that it'll be the seed of the woman. Back in Genesis 3:15, where God says, I'll put enmity between thee and the woman, thy seed, her seed. And the seed of the woman is the one to do the bruising of the serpent's head. He'll be the one to get the victory. That's the first prophecy. Then that seed was confirmed to Abraham, to Isaac, and to Jacob. Now it's confirmed to Judah, that out of Judah's line he's coming. Not only that, but he's called Shiloh. That means rest, tranquility. He's the one that will bring rest. And the people who heard him in that day, when they rejected him, you remember he turned to the populace, to the multitudes, and he said, come unto me, all ye that labor and are heavy laden, and I'll rest you. That's Shiloh. Shiloh had come, not only the seed, not only Shiloh, but the scepter. He's the one that'll hold the scepter. And friends, the scepter of this universe is in nail-pierced hands today. Not only that, but we are told a little later on, in verse 24, it says, from thence is the shepherd, the stone of Israel. He's called a shepherd. He's also called in that same passage a stone. and over Numbers, the 24th chapter of the prophecy of Balaam, 17, a star. So with the coming of Christ, he is the seed. He's Shiloh, who brings rest. He's the one that holds the scepter. He is the shepherd that gave his life, and he's the chief shepherd who's coming someday. He is the stone that the builders disallowed, but has now become the headstone of the corner. And he's the star, the bright and morning star for his church today. This is the line from Adam. And Abel was murdered, and God raised up another seed, Seth. Seth to Noah, and Noah through Shem, and Shem to Abraham, and Isaac, and Jacob, and Judah. May I say to you, you can be blind and still see that God is moving according to a pattern and according to a program here. This is very important to see, and don't miss it. Now, I've been dealing with this prophecy, which I consider all important here, and we'll just have to hit some high points from here on. Now we come at verse 11 here. It still has to do with Judah. It says here, binding his foal unto the vine, his ass's colt unto the choice vine, he washed his garments in wine and his clothes in the blood of grapes. His eyes shall be red with wine and his teeth white with milk. What are we talking about here? Here's the one that came riding into Jerusalem, riding a little donkey, offering himself as the Messiah, the King, the Savior, and he washed his garments in wine. What kind of wine? Well, that blood, his own blood. But he's coming next time, and Isaiah said he has dyed garments, and it's not his own blood this time, but the blood of his enemies. And his eyes shall be red with wine. That's when he comes a second time. My friends, this is one of the most remarkable prophecies we have in Scripture, and there are a great many remarkable prophecies. Now we have here in Zebulun, verse 13, he's another one of the boys. And I don't care to dwell with these too much other than they're remarkable prophecies. Zebulun shall dwell at the haven of the sea. He shall be for a haven of ships. And his border shall be unto Sidon. And he was the northernmost tribe on the coast. Actually, Dan went farther north up to Mount Hermon, but along the coast, Zebulun went up farther north. Then we have Issachar next, verse 14. Issachar is a strong ass couching down between two burdens, and he saw that rest was good in the land, that it was pleasant, and bowed his shoulder to bear and became a servant under tribute. Now, this tribe and these tribes in this area to the north, and that's where they were finally located, by the way, they were the ones that did a great deal of the work that constituted the backbone of the nation. That is the whole thought and intent here. They were the workers. We've heard a great deal about the silent majority today. And actually, the average person, one like you and I are today, we don't get on television. I don't think we want on it. Who do they put on TV? They feature the weirdos, the so-called great, the peculiar crowd, the unusual. That's the ones today. But the crowd that they try to make you believe are the important ones today. They're not the backbone of this nation or any nation. They're ones that are the backbone of this country. And actually, these tribes that you and I pass over here, they were really the backbone of the nation Israel when they got in the land. But we're going to have to pick up right there next time and move on. We will finish the book of Genesis at our next session together. May the Lord richly bless you, my beloved.
0: As Dr. McGee said, we'll finish the prophecies and the book of Genesis in our next study, and then we're going to jump right into the important study in the Gospel of Matthew. 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

0: Every time Jesus performs a miracle, God's glory is put on display, but there's more going on. Today on Truth for Life, Alistair Begg shows us two miracles that revealed Jesus' compassion for the hurting and the lost, even those who are often overlooked. We're looking at the opening verses of Luke chapter 7.
1: Well, we looked yesterday at Jesus in terms of his humility, seeing him as a humble servant. And we want to look today at Jesus in his compassion, if you like, seeing him as a compassionate shepherd, keeping in mind what we've said so far, namely that the great issue is to be in Christ and having been placed in Christ, to become like Christ and like him here this morning as we think in terms of compassion. We stopped at the 17th verse. In the section that follows, we discover that John the Baptist, that is John who had been so clear in pointing to Jesus as the Lamb of God, is actually apparently having second thoughts. And he has called two of his disciples to him. There you will read in 18 and 19. And he is dispatching them to the Lord Jesus to ask him what appears to be a very strange question. He wants them to go and just check with Jesus, are you the one who wants to come, or should we be looking for someone else? If you examine his preaching, it was very straightforward. It was about destruction, it was about wrath, it was about fire, it was about judgment. It was all good stuff. It was very striking and very clear. And now as he is observing the ministry of Jesus, what he's finding is that the notes that he has sounded seem so strangely silent in the preaching of his master, that Jesus himself seems actually to be on about something entirely different. And all the things that John had said, you know, the axe is already at the root of the trees, the fire is already kindled for burning, he says, well, I don't see any trees getting chopped down. And I don't see the fire blazing the way I expected it. No, because you see, John the Baptist had to learn, and we have to learn too, that the coming of the kingdom of Christ was not in this early instance in spectacular and dramatic victories over the powers and authorities of political forces and so on. But in actual fact, the coming of the kingdom of God was being seen in works of

0: mercy, that it was in the compassion of Christ that this great transforming impact was being felt throughout the world. It is, as Paul, when he writes in Romans chapter 2, as if Jesus embodies what Paul writes, and he says to the Jewish people, he says, are you so crazy, are you so dull, that you don't even realize that it would be God's kindness that leads you to repentance? It's his kindness. Is it possible that some of us have a wee bit too much of the spirit of John the Baptist about us, wanting to call down fire and destruction on people, and wondering why it is that they seem so disinterested in our story, find our appeals so unappealing? It may well be that we need the counterbalance by pursuing Jesus' approach. And in these little incidents to which we've turned, and of course you know your Bibles well enough to recognize that we could turn to a number of places, in these incidents, the power of Christ is revealed and the compassion of Jesus is extended beyond man-made barriers of race and respectability. And you will see that as we look at these two households. Both of them are sad households. First one is a household of a centurion. And this centurion was a man of prominence in his community. This man has slaves within his house, according to his status. Slaves in Roman law had no rights at all. That's why they could be bought and sold and even killed. Now that's the environment, okay? Centurion, strong, in control, running his household, ready for every challenge, and here he is. And in his house, one of his servants, you will notice, interestingly, whom in verse 2 we're told his master valued highly. This is an interesting centurion. Interesting on a number of fronts, but this one true. There is a centurion servant. And he would come down in the morning, as it were, and he would have said to one of the other people in his house, how is Gaius this morning? How is Gaius, my servant? I just invented his name, Gaius. One of the most common names in the Roman Empire, I believe. A bit like Fred or Joe. How is Gaius this morning? Well, there's no obvious change in him, I'm afraid. No, dear. In fact, he's sick and about to die. Then look at this interesting little phrase at the beginning of verse 3. The centurion heard of Jesus. The centurion heard of Jesus. Doesn't that just pique your interest? You don't want to go off on these things because all that we need is in the Bible and nothing has been left out that we need. But it is interesting, isn't it? Just as he heard of Jesus. We don't know how he heard of Jesus. But what he heard of him obviously was of importance, because having heard of Jesus, he sent some elders of the Jews to him. This is a clever chap. He didn't get to be a centurion, you know, just by falling out of his bed. No. He says to himself, now, Jesus, Jewish, me, not Jewish. How about I get some elders of the Jews and I'll send them, you're religious folks, you're in his camp. Could you please go and represent me to him? That's what's happening. The centurion heard of Jesus. He sent some elders of the Jews to him, asking him to come and heal his servant. Where did he get this from? Where do you get this faith from? How does a man have such faith? This is amazing. If you don't think it's amazing, Jesus thought it was amazing. He actually says so. So he sends them. He's clear about the objective. As a soldier, he should be. This is what we're going to do, and this is how we're going to do it. And so they come to Jesus, and look at how they plead. And they plead earnestly in verse 4, and they plead on the basis of patronage. They're completely wrong, but nevertheless, this is their approach. Jesus, we'd like you to come to this man's house because he actually loves our nation and has built our synagogue. Therefore, he's done a lot of stuff for us, so why don't you do something for him? It's not uncommon in Christian circles today to try and build into the lives of people on the strength of patronage. But actually, that is not going to cut it. And indeed, while he was still far from the house, the centurion sent friends. First, he sent the religious elders. Now, the word may have come back. We don't know what the distance was. They're boasting about you, boss. They're saying, this man loves our nation. This man built our synagogue. This man is a big shot. And they're appealing to Jesus on the strength of all the things you've done. Oh, he says, that wasn't what I had in mind at all. Hey, come here. Let's get a couple of my friends and go down there and clean this act up for me, will you? So the friends come down. And the friends come down with a very different message. Lord. Lord, it's a good start, isn't it? Lord, don't trouble yourself. I don't deserve to have you come under my roof. That's why I didn't even consider myself worthy to come to you. You see, when grace grips a man or a woman, we come to Christ on bended knee. We may present ourselves in business, in academics, in athletics, in military matters, on the strength of our stars and our stripes. But when we come to Christ, we come face down. And the centurion understood what the religious Jews could not get. Why? Because Pharisees always come to Jesus on the strength of how well they're doing. That's why the boy would not come into the party. For all these years, he says to his father, I have slaved in your house, and you never even gave me any kind of party. But this son of yours, who made a hash of things, has come back up the road, and look at all this singing and look at all this dancing. You see, Pharisees will never understand such compassion, never understand such mercy. That's why we will never then be the conveyors of such mercy, till we understand that it is with mercy and with judgment my web of time he wove, and I, the dews of sorrow, are lustered by his love. And Jesus steps forward, responding now to this entreaty. And we're told in verse 9 that Jesus was amazed. The humility of the man is wonderful, isn't it? Notice how he introduces himself. For I myself am a man under authority, not of. Prepositions matter, not only when you're playing Scrabble. For I am a man under authority. I'm able in my limited sphere to say you can go and another can come. But you, Jesus, you can actually say to disease, go and it will go. Now say it, Jesus, for my servant's sake. And when Jesus heard this, he was amazed at him. And turning to the crowd that was following him, he said, I've never found such great faith, even in Israel. And then the man who had been sent returned to the house and found the servant well. That's so wonderful. I'd love to have been there for that, wouldn't you? Especially the first group that came back, taking credit for it all, you know? Well, if we hadn't gone down there in the first instance, I'm sure not. Yeah, oh, shut up, please. Please, just go and go get yourself a donut. Let me just make three observations. Observation number one, the prophecy of Simeon in this instance is being fulfilled. What is the prophecy of Simeon, says someone? You have to go back to chapter 2. Simeon, remember, the ancient man in the temple takes the child Jesus in his arms, and he prophesies over him. And part of what he says of this child in his arms, he says he has a light for revelation to the Gentiles. And people say, well, I wonder what that's going to mean. Well, here we've discovered part of what it means, right here in the home of the centurion. That's observation number one. Observation number two, Jesus does not draw insider-outsider distinctions even when confronted with the possibility of potential defilement. He doesn't draw insider-outsider distinctions when confronted with the possibility of defilement. What do you mean? It was a defilement for a Jew to go into the home of someone who was a Gentile without the necessary preparations. But Jesus apparently was quite prepared to make the journey as necessary. And the third observation is that we find in this little incident two essential requirements for receiving true blessing. Number one, deep humility. Number two, a steadfast faith in Jesus. We have to turn to our next incident, leaving behind the question, what kind of faith did this man have? Did he have faith only to believe that Jesus could heal his servant, or did he come to faith in Jesus himself as not only the one who would heal his servant of physical disease, but also who would cleanse his evil heart from sin? We're going to have to wait until eternity to find out, but I have him on my list to look for early on in my experience of heaven. I'll be wandering around going, has anyone seen the centurion from Luke chapter 7? Jesus was so kind to him. Now to the second one, and we've got very little time left, but it's a briefer account of Jesus' compassion. Soon afterwards, verse 11, Jesus went to a town called Nain. This is another sad home. 6 miles southeast of Nazareth, a day's journey from Capernaum, which is where we've begun in verse 1 of this chapter. Archaeologists, we're told, have found tombs in the rocks along the roads leading to Capernaum, and particularly around the eastern gate of this little village. Now, the sounds of sadness would have been present from the dawn of that morning. Many of her friends, that is the widow, would have had gathered outside her home. The plaintive songs from the flutes, the cymbals, would have reminded the lady, even before she got out of her bed, what the day held for her. This was the saddest of all days. And once again, in this little incident, the focus, like before, is not so much on the healing as on the centurion's faith, and here not so much on the raising of the dead son as it is on the compassion of Christ for the woman in her need. She is a woman, first of all. She is a widow, therefore she has no husband. And now she is sonless. Isn't that what he says? So this is the end of the line for her. She is the epitome of the poor. We say the poor, is that significant? Well, I think it is, because we're back at our pivotal verse in Luke 4, the Spirit of the Lord is on me because he has anointed me to preach good news to the poor. There couldn't be anybody poorer than this lady. She has now no means of protection or provision. Few openings for such a woman in this kind of environment. From a human perspective, she now faces sadness, loneliness, and the end of the family line. Her predicament is well understood by the community. Hence, Luke tells us that a significant crowd, a large crowd, had come along with Jesus, and there was a crowd that had gathered, a large crowd had gathered from the town and was with the lady. They were there as a sign of mutual support. Poor woman, she's a widow, and now she's lost her only son. It's a bit like the experience of Naomi, as it's recorded in Ruth, isn't it? And all of the potential bitterness that floods in upon her. Interestingly, in this incident, there's no request. Nobody's sending anybody to do anything. No one has the idea. Why don't we get Jesus involved in this? No, the events are unfolding as per routine. And then we read in verse 13, when the Lord saw her, his heart went out to her. Seems that he saw her before he heard her. We would expect this of a compassionate shepherd, wouldn't we? Because Luke also tells us that in relationship to crowds, when Jesus saw the crowds, he was moved with compassion, not simply because the crowds made him feel a certain way, but because when he looked at them, he saw them as sheep without a shepherd. Just like when you sit at a football game. And you look, you're at one end zone, and you look down to the other end zone, and you see all of these people, all whom the Bible says will stand before the bar of God's judgment. and give a reckoning for their lives. At least once in a while, if there is anything of Christ in us, we must have been moved with compassion. But is it not true that depending on our social status and our background, when we see people who are in a mess, often a mess of their own making, we may be a lot quicker to the methodology of John the Baptist than to the compassion of the Lord Jesus? Now, look at that. I can't believe. Can you believe somebody's like that? Look at that. You're looking at yourself apart from the grace of God. At one time, we were foolish and disobedient, without God and without hope in the world, by our very nature. All of the sins of humanity wrapped up in our evil hearts. The fact that we never gave rein to them all is only an indication of God's amazing grace to us. And when the Lord saw her, his heart went out to her, and he said to her, "Hey, lady, don't cry." She didn't know that he saw her, but he did. Into the extremity of this little lady's life comes Christ, the compassionate shepherd. And Luke tells us that he halts the progression of the coffin to the grave. He's halting the tragic progression to the grave. Halting the tragic progression to the grave. He's doing, you see, what no one else can do. He's doing what Buddha never did and never could because he is in the grave. He's doing what Muhammad could never accomplish. He's doing what only he who is the resurrection and the life could ever do. He halts the tragic progression to the grave. This is who Jesus is. This is why he's revealed to us in all of his power and in all of his authority. And this is what makes his compassion all the more magnificent, that somebody as vast in his resources would stoop to the level of this, to some no-named woman in her miserable circumstances on a routine day as she buries her only boy. Who really cares ultimately? Oh, the people come for a while as they do at funerals, and they'll send little notes for a while, but she's going to live with this for the rest of her life. And into the middle of all of that, Jesus comes and speaks. Don't you wish that you could have seen the eyes of the people first as he touches the coffin? And Luke says, and those carrying it stood still. "Young man, I say to you, get up." The dead man sat up and began to talk. Why? Because he speaks, and listening to his voice, new life the dead receive. Mm-hmm. And notice, here's the key to this whole thing. And Jesus gave him back to his mother. That's compassion. He says, listen, your mother needs you still. Now, don't get all hung up on how Jesus spoke to the dead and everything else. He's the Lord of life and death. He possesses power over the invisible sphere of the spirit world to which the soul goes. He, of all people, is able to call back that which is apparently gone. He is the only one who could do it, and he did it. And the fellow looked up, and I guess he just said to his mom, "Hey." And she said, "Hey, I'm glad to have you back." Observations 5, they go like this. 1. Unlike others, Jesus doesn't simply comment on the great enemies of mankind. He overcomes them. Sin and sickness and death. 2, he hears the cries of the sorrowful. And he knows your heart. And he knows your cries. 3, he's the loving comforter. He's the victor over death. He's the reuniter of separated dear ones. 4, what he did here, he will one day do for all the faithful in a final perfect form. And 5, he will bring full and final comfort on that day, raise all his people, reunite us with our loved ones and all who have died in him. Thank you.
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0: In the last reading, in the preceding verses, Jesus has been talking to a Samaritan woman by a well. He has said, the water that he gives will become a well of water, springing up to eternal life. Now, John 4:15. The woman said to him, Sir, give me this water, so that I will not be thirsty, nor come all the way here to draw. He said to her, Go, call your husband and come here. The woman answered and said, I have no husband. Jesus said to her, You have correctly said, I have no husband, for you have had five husbands, and the one whom you now have is not your husband. This you have said truly. The woman said to him, Sir, I perceive that you are a prophet. Our fathers worshipped in this mountain, and you people say that in Jerusalem is the place where men ought to worship. Jesus said to her, Woman, believe me, an hour is coming when neither in this mountain nor in Jerusalem will you worship the Father. You worship what you do not know. We worship what we know, for salvation is from the Jews. But an hour is coming, and now is, when the true worshipers will worship the Father in spirit and truth. For such people the Father seeks to be his worshipers. God is spirit, and those who worship him must worship in spirit and truth. The woman said to him, I know that Messiah is coming, he who is called Christ. When that one comes, he will declare all things to us. Jesus said to her, I who speak to you am he. John 4:27. At this point his disciples came, and they were amazed that he had been speaking with a woman. Yet no one said, What do you seek? Or, Why do you speak with her? So the woman left her water pot and went into the city and said to the men, Come, see a man who told me all the things that I have done. This is not the Christ, is it? They went out of the city and were coming to him. Meanwhile, the disciples were urging him, saying, Rabbi, eat. But he said to them, I have food to eat that you do not know about. So the disciples were saying to one another, No one brought him anything to eat, did he? Jesus said to them, My food is to do the will of him who sent me, and to accomplish his work. Do you not say, There are yet 4 months, and then comes the harvest? Behold, I say to you, lift up your eyes and look on the fields, that they are white for harvest. Already he who reaps is receiving wages and is gathering fruit for life eternal, so that he who sows and he who reaps may rejoice together. For in this case the saying is true, one sows and another reaps. I sent you to reap that for which you have not labored. Others have labored, and you have entered into their labor. From that city many of the Samaritans believed in him because of the word of the woman who testified, He told me all the things that I have done. So when the Samaritans came to Jesus, they were asking him to stay with them, and he stayed there 2 days. Many more believed because of his word, and they were saying to the woman, It is no longer because of what you said that we believe, for we have heard for ourselves and know that this one is indeed the Savior of the world. For more info about this ministry, our website is the-word.info. Once again, the-word.info. Reading the Word of God without comment, this is Nicholas Hope.
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5: With SRN News, I'm Rich Thomason in Washington. President Trump is in the air. He's taking his first ride aboard the brand spanking new Air Force One, the plane donated to the U.S. by Qatar, a country that Mr. Trump says has treated us very well.
6: The Emir Tamim, who's a great gentleman, he said, no, I'd like to make a contribution to the country. So it was very nice, and we're able to do it in about 5 months, bring it up to the presidential standard, meaning security was.
5: The president now on his way to North Dakota. He'll be speaking at the dedication ceremony for the Theodore Roosevelt Presidential Library. Now that the Supreme Court has spoken, the president's pressing Congress to do something about birthright citizenship. And on Wall Street, the Dow is down 33 points, while the Nasdaq is off 172. This is SRN News.
7: There's a question that echoes across the centuries. First asked by a puzzled young man climbing a mountain with his father carrying firewood. Remember the scene? Isaac asked his dad, "Where's the lamb?" It is in many ways the question the entire Old Testament is asking. And the answer, when it finally comes, is staggering. Today on Insight for Living, Chuck Swindoll continues to trace this thread from the altars of ancient Israel all the way to a moment beside the Jordan River, when a voice cut through the crowd and said, "Behold, the Lamb of God."
8: Thank you, our Father, that your Son is our Savior, and that he, like a shepherd, leads us. And because we are only sheep, we tend to go our own way. We've read of that, but we knew before we read it that this is true. All we like sheep have gone astray. We have turned each one of us to his own way. Thank you for laying all of our iniquity on another, for we could never have paid our own way into heaven. Thank you that Jesus paid it all. And we rest in his finished work this day. We worship our Savior, Jesus Christ. We magnify his name. We meet around his word. We sing his songs. We would glorify his name, whether by life or by death. Today, there are many who hurt. They grieve. They live with sorrows that have been brought on by this earth's catastrophes and heartaches and brokenness. I pray, Lord, that you will bring comfort and hope and reassurance from what is declared this day. Comfort and guide them into decisions that need to be made. And if it's to wait, may they make that decision as well. Those who wait upon the Lord will renew their strength. They will mount up with wings as eagles. They will run and not be weary. They will not faint as they walk on. There are those who have lost their way, and attempting to find their way back to you, they have come to this house of worship. I pray that you will guide very clearly as they discover the path that leads to peace through faith in your Son. Some come this day rejoicing. Your hand has been good to them, and you've provided abundantly, and we with them rejoice and are grateful for your provision. Thank you for those whom you have healed. Thank you for those whom you have given new hope. Thank you for those who celebrate births of new babies. We pray that you would meet the deepest needs of our lives, and those who grieve the loss of loved ones and family. Reduce us all in our awareness to that of a lamb, a needy, dependent lamb, that we might see ourselves as we really are, wholly in need of what you provide. In the name of the Savior Jesus, we pray. And everyone said, amen.
7: 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Chuck titled today's message, "The Lamb That Was Slaughtered."
8: Surely the thought of a lamb did not impress the shakers and movers of the first century in the Middle East. I mean, there certainly were some type A individuals who got word of this man who was taking Galilee by storm. I mean, people were being swept into his teaching and they were following him by the thousands. And then word gets back to someone's headquarters and they hear, did you hear that he's known as the Lamb? The Lamb? You sang the words to the song, and it's my favorite part of the song we sang. Who would have thought that a lamb could rescue the souls of men? But why would the songwriter put that in there? Because you don't think of lambs as rescuing anyone. You rescue lambs. Lambs don't rescue you, unless, of course, the lamb is the Lamb of God. 1 Corinthians 5, beginning at verse 6. Paul is writing the people of Corinth, and he's urging them to clean up their lives. They were a people who danced near the edge of disobedience. They were what we might call a fast culture. And because of that, Paul had to rein them in. And one of the ways of doing it was to remind them of the importance of getting rid of the leaven. In the scriptural days, leaven was a symbol. It was a word representing sin. Look at how Paul uses it in 1 Corinthians 5, verse 6. Your boasting is not good. They'd been boasting about how full of grace they were when in fact it was license. He said, that's not good. Do you not know that a little leaven leavens the whole lump of dough? Do you not realize that when you put just a little leaven, the dough will all rise? It's not just a little part of it. And it's a picture of sin, a little bit of sin, and the life is contaminated. The presence of sin and the life is on its way to becoming shattered. So he says, clean up your life. A little bit of leaven leavens the whole lump. So a thought, reap an act. So an act, reap a habit. So a habit, reap your character. So your character, reap your destiny. That's Paul's concern here. And so he now turns to the picture of Christ the Lamb, Christ the Passover, verse 7. Clean out the old leaven so that you may be a new lump, just as you are in fact unleavened, meaning in your position you are as righteous as the Son of God is righteous. So in your life you must be as well. For Christ, here it is, Christ, our Passover, has also been sacrificed. Isn't that a marvelous statement? We no longer come to an altar and slice the throat of an animal and the blood pours out, as happened day after day after day on Jewish altars. We come to our Savior, who is our Passover, and in him forgiveness is found. In him alone there is purpose and reason to go on with our lives. The Christ, our Passover, has been sacrificed. Let me add this. He never needs to be sacrificed again. It is called a finished work. Christ said while hanging on the cross, tetelestai, the very word he used, it has been finished. It has been completed. It is done. Paid for. Paid in full. At that moment, the Lamb of God took care of that which had forever plagued humanity. Past, present, and future, the sins of humanity taken care of. Now, this isn't an afterthought with God. This is part of the plan since the foundations of the world. In fact, Isaiah chapter 53 prophesied of it way back 700 years B.C. This is one of the clearest and longest of all the predictions, or if you will, prophecies in the scriptures. What is interesting about prophecy is that frequently you will find prophecies not only declared in scripture, but fulfilled in scriptural times. Here's a case in point. Isaiah writes of the lamb who was to be slaughtered, picturing the coming Messiah. So Isaiah is looking ahead 700 years or so for the coming of Messiah. Please observe how he describes the scene. You would think he was an eyewitness. though he wrote seven centuries before the fact. Verse 3 of Isaiah 53, he was despised and forsaken of men, a man of sorrows, and acquainted with grief, and like one from whom men hide their face, he was despised, and we did not esteem him. It's a picture of shunning. Shunning. Have nothing to do with him. Discount his importance. They hide their face from him. You do that when you are shunning another individual. You turn away from them. You discount their presence, their lives. You shun them. You do not esteem them. And that's the picture here. And then with that in mind, Isaiah goes further to describe the price that was paid. Surely our griefs he himself bore. Our sorrows he carried. And yet even in that day yet to come, we esteem him stricken and smitten of God and afflicted. He got what he had coming. How many of those standing around the cross saw that as simply a man getting his just deserts? Any man who claims that he's God blasphemes, and a blasphemer needs to be put to death. That's first century thinking. And they did not realize. That's why Jesus said while on the cross, Father, forgive them. They don't know what they're doing. But look at verse 5. He was pierced through for our transgressions, crushed for our iniquities. The chastening for our well-being fell on him, and by his scourging we are healed. This is one of the classic verses on the substitutionary death of Christ. Look at it closely. Our iniquities, our sin, our transgressions fell on him. He took our place. He entered into it as if it were his own. Paul wrote later, he who knew no sin became sin for us, that we might be made the righteousness of God in him and in him alone. That's why Jesus could say, I am the way, the truth, and the life. No one comes to the Father but through me. No other death would pay our debt to God. No other lamb would be qualified, for all the others are spotted and blemished. He is the spotless lamb. Scripture makes that clear. Three statements. He knew no sin, had no sin, did no sin. The spotless Lamb of God took our place. And why did we need that? Verse 6. Probably the best statement of depravity in all the Old Testament. Look at the whole picture. All of us, like sheep, have gone astray. And now he individualizes it. Each of us has turned to his own way. But the Lord has caused the iniquity of us all to fall on him. J. Alec Motyer writes this. The picture of straying sheep summarizes all our inadequacy and all our errancy of nature. We all and each express both common culpability and individual responsibility. We cannot blame the herd instinct, even though we all alike are implicated. Each sin of every sinner would be like a separate wound in the heart of this man of sorrows. Interesting, isn't it, that we live in a time in which we must convince people that really the problem is sin. The problem is a sinful condition, and it required the death of the Savior in order for that sin to be cleansed. And God in his righteousness demanded the sacrifice of blood, and it was the blood of the Savior that brought that kind of healing and cleansing. Hanging on the cross, he bore all our sins. Get this, past, present, future. The complete payment for sin was made for those of us who have gone astray, who have turned to our own way. And then, as if to drive the point finally home yet again, verse 7, he was oppressed, he was afflicted, yet he did not open his mouth. Here's the word again, like a lamb led to slaughter. Lambs, when going to slaughter, go with blind compliance, regardless of the destination. They go where they're led. The servant Savior, however, goes with knowing submission. He knew when he came that he came to this earth to die. Maligned, mistreated, misunderstood, we read here, like a sheep that is silent before its shearers, he did not open his mouth. I don't know if you remember seeing the Passion of the Christ. If you did, you will never forget the scene. I know I won't. In fact, there were times in that film, sitting right beside Cynthia, and I noticed she too, we both of us had to just look down. You could hardly bear what you were witnessing in the scourging. But what stood out to me is the silence of this Lamb of God. Doesn't burst forth with cursing, doesn't scream out words of retaliation. He took it. They punched him with their fists. They put the crown of thorns on him. They nailed his hands and feet with Roman spikes. And his words come full of forgiveness. And finally, it is finished. 700 years before Christ, Isaiah writes of it. We move ahead to John chapter 1, and in doing so, we move from 700 BC to AD 25, 26, somewhere around there, as Jesus begins his ministry. John chapter 1 includes the announcement of the baptizer. His forerunner, the one who leads the way before the Savior becomes that well known, John is preparing the way for the one who is yet to come. And I love his humility. Verse 26, John answered them saying, I baptize in water, but among you stands one whom you do not know. It is he who comes after me, the thong of whose sandal I am not worthy to untie. These things took place in Bethany beyond the Jordan where John was baptizing. Now look closely. The next day, he saw Jesus coming to him and said, Behold, the Lamb of God who takes away the sin of the world. What makes this so amazing is that 700 years before John made this announcement, Isaiah had written of him as the lamb who would be led to slaughter. John says, there he is. There he is. It's a good time for me to add that when you are speaking to another person about the subject of faith, focus your conversation on the person of Christ, not on the generalities of religion, not on the subject of church and church attendance. Focus it on Christ. Remember the words of John, Behold the Lamb of God. Stay with the person of Christ. Remind the individual of the work that Christ has done on the cross in bearing our sins and taking away our iniquities. That's John's announcement to his followers on that day. Behold the Lamb of God. A magnificent statement. Now, let's move ahead to right around 65, AD 65. John was looking at, Isaiah was looking ahead. Peter now looks back on the finished fact, the accomplished work of Christ. 1 Peter chapter 1. First, last stop off, I promise. I know some of you are thinking, my finger's getting tired going from one thing to another. Well, if it was all in one section, I'd leave us there, but it's not. I didn't write it. I just read it, teach from it. First Peter chapter 1, love this verse of scripture. Knowing that you were not, verse 18, that you were not redeemed with perishable things like silver and gold from your futile way of life. But constantly in this culture, constantly there's the emphasis on money. I guarantee you, you tune into the news anytime through this day, and it won't be 2 hours. It'll probably be less before you'll hear something mentioned about money. Money, investment, money, money. It's been a constant theme in these recent weeks. We're not redeemed with filthy lucre. We're not redeemed with dollars and cents. If you had multiple billions of dollars, by the way, you used to have it. You don't have it now. But regardless of the amount, you could not pay your way into heaven. That's the whole point. You're not redeemed that way. Verse 19, then how are we redeemed? From the precious blood, as of a lamb, there it is again, unblemished and spotless, the blood of Christ. During his lifetime, W.A. Criswell would often include in his way of life the writing of a number of books, and my library is filled with most of what Dr. Criswell wrote. I pulled the book he wrote on First Peter off my shelf just this past week, and when I got to verses 18 and 19, I found myself in a wonderful place to read. Listen to Criswell's words. It is easy to fall into the habit of preaching about the gospel, but not the gospel itself. However, when we speak on and expound a text like ours, meaning the verses I just read, we are brought back to the heart of the gospel message of Christ. This is one way of discovering whether the message is of God or of men. In so many areas of the modern liberal Christian world, the preaching of the blood is offensive. I have been in churches where hymns on the blood have been purged from all the hymn books. And the liberal theologian looks upon a text such as ours as a religion of the butcher shop. But the presentation of the whole revelation of God in the scriptures is ever the same. There is no remission of sins without the shedding of blood. From the beginning of Genesis to the book of the Revelation, the gospel story is that Christ is come into the world to die for our sins according to the scriptures. And then, I love it that Criswell often would do this. He quotes from the great gospel song. What can wash away my sin? Answer that. Nothing but the blood of Jesus. What can make me whole again? Nothing but the blood of Jesus. Oh, precious is the flow that makes us white as snow. No other fount I know. Nothing but the blood of Jesus. That's from the very heart of the gospel. That comes from the Lord himself. My son, you are to go. And just as Isaac was to be offered up by Abraham, so the son was offered up for our sins in the exact plan and unfolding of the plan of salvation for us. That's not the theology of the butcher shop. That's the theology of the biblical record. It takes the blood to wash away the sins of the world. It, as one man put it so well, it is the greatest detergent ever known to humanity. It continues to wash away sin. The reason you have forgiveness is because of the blood of Christ that was poured out on that cross to redeem you from a slave market from which you could never redeem yourself. Isaiah looked ahead, John looked at, Peter looks back, and his concern is that we live lives in light of that, lives of purity. See verse 17? Look here, if you address as Father the one who impartially judges according to each one's work, conduct yourselves in fear during the time of your stay on earth. His emphasis is that we be holy as our God is holy, and that's up in verses 15 and 16. You maybe have been reared in a culture where the blood was not mentioned. Certainly in this day in which we live, it is becoming less and less a thing of importance. If you have been in that culture, you have missed the point of the Savior's death. Without the giving, the shedding, the pouring out of the blood, there is no forgiveness of our sins.
7: From Genesis to the New Testament, the message never wavers. 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He was the plan. 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I'm Bill Meyer. 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
7: God transformed my heart. Yeah. And he can do that to anybody. There are probably some people listening right now that think, you know, I can't do that for my husband or my wife or whatever. Do it. Mm-hmm. And when, you know, the essential element of love is sacrifice. And when you sacrifice, God, your father, who is also your father-in-law, will bring the transformation that's needed in your heart and your mind and your life, and he'll transform your relationship.
8: Well, Jason and Tori Benham are back with us today on Focus on the Family with Jim Daly, and I'm John Fuller. We're so glad you've joined us.
4: John, so often the fun, kind of what seems to be lighthearted conversations end up being the most powerful, and I felt like that last time. Mm-hmm. It was fun. If you haven't heard it, go back and listen to it through the app or the website. You can get that program. But it just had so many nuggets in it. They were crisp and right to the point and wrapped in humor, mm-hmm. which I think helps it to stick in our heads. At least for me, that helps.
8: Well, and I've been married 40-plus years. You're
4: bragging.
8: 40 years, and we can still drink in this wisdom because it's applicable to anybody in marriage, right?
4: Oh, yeah. If anything, I felt like I'm halfway there.
8: Oh.
4: So anyway, but that's the point. We want to help you have the best marriage you can have in Christ. I mean, that's the goal. And so often, you know, some people will write to us and say, you know, you make an idol out of family. Well, we are a family ministry. We know that there are other ways to express your love to the Lord and live this life. But we're speaking to want to marry couples and married couples and all the seasons of that expression, mm-hmm. whether it's death of a spouse or divorce or whatever may happen, and then all the parenting along the way. This is our mission. So we're going to talk about this in that context. And our guest did such a great job kind of bringing the right things to think about in marriage.
8: Right, right. And while this is, as you described it, Jim, a lighter show, there are people with serious issues. Mm-hmm. And just this quick reminder that we've got so many resources for you if you're struggling. Just give us a call, 800, the letter A, and the word family. And Jason and Tori do a lot. They're podcasters and authors and speakers. And they've written a terrific book called Marriage A to Z, 30 Days to Relational Transformation.
4: Jason and Tori, welcome back.
8: Yeah, it's great to be with you guys again.
4: It was fun last time. I don't know if you enjoyed it.
8: I did.
4: You were sharing all your raw stories of how you failed.
8: Yeah. I felt like that what we were sharing is really going to help you with Gene. I think that's
4: That came through loud and clear. Yeah. I made lots of notes, which I hope you are as well. But let's go to the other easy letter of the alphabet, Q. So we've covered X and Z and Q.
8: I don't even remember what Q
9: is.
8: Like,
9: what is Q?
8: What is
4: quilting?
9: Oh, don't quit, right?
8: Quilting.
4: I thought it was quilting. No, I'm kidding. I'm going,
8: quit
4: Jason,
8: quitting.
4: What a good
9: quit
4: husband
9: quitting.
4: You are. You're into quilting
8: with
4: Tori. But it's quitting.
9: Quitting.
8: Yeah.
9: Quit quitting.
8: Quit
9: so,
8: quitting.
4: Is it obvious or what's the
8: it
4: substance
8: is very
4: around
8: obvious,
4: it?
8: But I think that it says a lot about your commitment. Mm-hmm. You know, I mean, there does come a point where your emotions aren't lining up with what you want them to. Maybe you said the wrong thing and your spouse, and it is just, there's nothing that you can do in that moment

0: to make things better, except refuse to quit.
1: Mm-hmm. Yeah.
0: It's, I'm not going to say, I'm not going to use the D word, you know, we're just not going to quit. That's it. I'm just going to continue moving forward. And yeah, we might need some space. We might need some of that, but I'm not quitting on you. Mm-hmm. And I know you're not quitting on me. And once you get to that point, I'm telling you, just that brings security in a relationship.
1: It's like, let me back the truck up a little bit, though, because I think it's important for people listening and viewing where they may be. The well is dry. Mm-hmm. Mm-hmm. That's where they're at. Yeah. They can't imagine that this well will ever fill with fresh water again, meaning right. the love in their relationship. Mm-hmm. Speak to that person in that moment where, okay, they're just realizing, I don't know that we have enough together mm-hmm. to continue. Now, as Christians, I know you guys are jumping out, going, what are you talking about? I'm just trying to
0: yeah.
1: position this to say that couples, both mm-hmm. in the church and outside the church,
0: yeah.
1: will feel like the well is dry, well, and I've come to the end of my rope, yeah. and there's nothing there incentivizing me to stick with it. How do we need to look at that differently in that moment?
0: I love that question, because I see it all through Scripture, where one of the first things that they would do when they went into a new place was to dig a well. It's like you have right. to have a well. And then when we see Jesus, when he announced essentially that he is the Messiah, the Son of God, the first person, it's to a woman that he meets at a well. And it's like the well is so incredibly important. That's why I hearken back to an analogy we used earlier about be a fountain and not a drain. You have to tap into that well. You have to tap into the source. You have to give God the credit that he is powerful enough to transform anything. He brings dead things to life. Mm-hmm. He brings dead things to life. You need to claim that over yourself, and you need to claim that over your spouse and over your relationship. And you bring God, the author of life, in. I mean, you go even look in the book of Ezekiel, where God told him to prophesy to the bones. These were dead bones.
1: Dry bones.
0: Yeah, they were completely dried, which means they've been dead for a long time. And he prophesied to them, and they woke up, and they started rattling. And then he's like, now prophesy to the breath. He breathes life into those bones, and then they arose a great army. You know, a great army, they're on mission. An army has a mission. And I think oftentimes when you're at the bottom of your rope and you feel like the well is dry, oftentimes it's because you guys have lost your sense of mission as a couple. And it's like, why did God put us together in the first place? Because it's certainly not to sit here and argue back and forth. Mm-hmm. And you know what? The more you focus on trying to get along, the more you're probably going to start arguing. What you need to do is stop focusing on you, stop focusing on your relationship, and get out there and start focusing on helping other people. And you embrace each other's strengths and even your weaknesses to be able to do that. Watch how the Lord comes in and rewards you. And now all of a sudden, that well is not dry. It's overflowing. Mm-hmm.
1: Tori, in that regard, you mentioned in this section of not quitting the marital vows and the importance of that.
2: Mm.
1: What do you want to remind us about that?
2: I think that hopelessness is such a killer mm-hmm. in marriage. I think that that's something that I recognize probably midway into our marriage. I remember there being a season where I was feeling just kind of low, like, I think it was during the winter season, and I just was feeling just not myself and some anxiety. And I was just going to the Lord, and I was like, and I was feeling it in my relationship, but I was also feeling it in every area of my life, just kind of a down season. And I remember asking the Lord, I need you to speak to me. Like, what's going on inside of me that I am struggling so much? And the Lord gave me a dream, and in the dream, it was the most like hopeless situation. It wouldn't even make sense to you if I told you the dream, but it was very hopeless. And I woke up, and I looked at the clock, and I still thought that this thing had happened. And then I realized it was a dream, and that it wasn't real. And in that moment, this like overwhelming sense of hopelessness dropped, because it was just a dream. It was just a nightmare, and I felt hope come over my body. And I just felt like this breath of fresh air. And I felt like the Lord said, this is what's happening in your life. You are living in hopelessness. You are seeing everything through this lens of hopelessness, even in the most silly ways. Like that day, I remember three different people asked me to do something and I had to say no. And I'm a people pleaser. And I had plans that day and I couldn't help these three people that I love so much. But I had other plans and other commitments. So I had to say no to them. Something that's the worst thing for a people pleaser to have to say is no. And I felt that weight of hopelessness. And the Lord said, do you see, like, this is how you're operating. You're operating in this weight of hopelessness. And infiltrating into every area of your life, including your marriage.
1: Yeah.
2: And so I began to just really focus in on that. Like, how am I living a life of hopelessness? And some of those ways were the ways I was thinking about Jason. Some of the ways were the ways I was even thinking about my own kids. Some of the conversations we'd have about our kids, they were hopeless. It was like, they don't do this. And did you know he did this again? And she talked, you know, it's like this.
1: Oh, yeah, I know.
2: It's like this attitude. It's this attitude, like that doomsday attitude. And I remember the Lord just really speaking to my heart in that season that I am operating out of a spirit of hopelessness. And I began to really turn that around. And I began to breathe life into my relationship. I began to look for good in everybody. I began to look for the good in Jason. I began to talk about the good I was seeing in my kids to Jason and the people around me. And I began to just kind of have that victory mindset. We talk about a victory mindset in our book, Beauty and Battle, of, you know, if we are one with Christ, we're on the winning team. Mm-hmm. In the end, we win. So let's live like we win. Let's not live like we're victims of hopelessness.
0: Can I put a bow on that real quick? Because trust is a choice. Hope is a feeling. Trust is the choice we make when we're going to trust God no matter what. Hope is the feeling that follows. I think a lot of people don't have hope because they've never truly made the choice to trust. Mm-hmm. Yeah. So make the choice where you are in your relationship, wherever it is. Make that choice that you're going to stick with it, that you're going to trust God as your father and God as your father-in-law. And in time, that feeling's going to follow, the feeling of hope.
1: You know, in

0: don't have hope because they've never truly made the choice to trust. Mm. Yeah. So make the choice where you are in your relationship, wherever it is, make that choice that you're going to stick with it, that you're going to trust God as your father and God as your father-in-law. And in time, that feeling's going to follow, the feeling of hope.
1: You know,
0: the first we have to recognize that the opposite of love is not hate. The opposite of love is indifference. And if you're feeling indifferent toward your spouse, you need to go to your father-in-law. I'm going to keep bringing it back. Yeah, you need to go to God and ask him to reignite that passion in your heart. He did it for me. I think I actually told the story on one of our broadcasts that we did on our first book, Beauty and Battle, but I'll just give you the cliff notes. But that happened to me 5 years into marriage, where that love that was once, you know, on fire and just filled with fervency just began to dissipate. And I was focusing on building a business and doing all sorts of stuff, praying to the Lord about my business. And God was really blessing it. And one morning I was up praying and I felt like the Lord said, to me, why don't you pray as hard about your marriage as you do your business? Mm. And I was convicted about that. So I started praying, you know, I'm like, okay, Lord, help me and Tori and all this kind. And I just felt a sense of deep conviction that I was not as fully in love with her as I once was. And I felt like the Lord was kind of showing me, if I have the ability to get you to a 10 in marriage on a scale of 1 to 10, why would you settle for a 5 or a 6, you know? Why even settle for an 8 if you can get to a 10? And I felt like that was something that I needed to pray into. And so every morning I got down on my knees about 5:30 in the morning beside our bed, and I would lay my hands on Tori. Now, I said this in our last program, but I got to reiterate. I made sure to leave it above the shoulders. I didn't want her to think I was making an early morning move or anything like that. So I would place my hands on her and pray that God would reignite my passion for her. Mm. And he did it. He did it. I had a crazy dream, and I had a dream that she was cheating on me and that I almost literally killed a guy. And I woke up just before I punched the guy right in the face, you know, and I looked over at her and she's snoozing over there. She has no idea that she's in love with another man, you know, but in that moment I was like, oh my gosh.
1: You were feeling it.
0: I woke her up and it was like, is somebody talking to you? Like, I started, like the feeling of jealousy was very real. I mean, you know, that's the beauty of a dream, is that your body doesn't know if it really happened or not because your brain hasn't fully processed it.
1: Yeah.
0: So I was feeling all those jealousy emotions. God really woke up my jealousy. And after about 20 minutes, I finally calmed down and I got down on my knees next to our bed, just like was my, because it was about 4 o'clock in the morning at this point, just like was my habit for the last 2 weeks. Placed my hands on her, and no sooner did I do that that the Lord reminded me of Revelation 2. Revelation 2, remember the you've lost your first love, where he was talking to the church in Ephesus. And I felt like the Lord was like, you stopped pursuing her. You're now pursuing a career. Mm-hmm. I'm like, well, what do I do? You know, it's funny how before you get married, you know how to pursue your spouse, but then after you get married, you kind of forget how.
1: Yeah.
0: But the Revelation 2 had the answer. Remember, he tells them, remember how far you've fallen, repent and redo the things you did at first. Remember, repent, redo. And in that moment, I started to remember how much I loved Tori and all the times. And then even that day and for the remaining few weeks, I started listening to our old songs that we used to listen to together. And it started kind of drumming up emotions in me. I repented for having a marriage that was hovering around a 5 or a 6 rather than a 10. And I started to redo the things we did at first that caused us to fall in love. Writing notes, dancing together to slow country music in the kitchen, a little Garth Brooks, maybe a little George Strait.
1: You got the soundtracks ready.
2: Yeah.
0: And my heart started to go in that direction. So I would say when it feels dead, you need to remember, you need to repent, you need to redo the things that you did at first, and then you watch how God will transform you.
1: No, that is really good, and it's a good awakening when a husband can do that. And I'll put it in that context. But Tori, let me speak to you again. The woman that's going, I've kind of done everything I can do. Mm. And he's like, you know, is it time for the spiritual defibrillator? Because he's not responsive, you know, and he's the kind of guy that might say, well, I love you. I told you I love you when we got married. Do I need to tell you again?
2: Mm-hmm.
1: You know, that attitude.
2: Yes. Yeah.
1: And speak to that woman and with that woman in our little dialogue here. If she's in that spot, what can she do? She feels like it's not working.
2: Yeah.
1: Help me.
2: Well, I was that woman. I remember very much being that woman. And Jason, like Jason was telling with the story, is that he had pursued me so much in our dating years, but then we got married and he started this business and he really, all of his attention

0: went to the business. All of his focus went to that business. And I remember being in the bathroom on the floor crying many, many nights. Just, wow. God, please, like, turn his heart back to me, help him to cherish me again. And I remember the Lord getting me to a place where he wanted me to have my full dependency on him. And I remember just asking the Lord, like, to do, like, asking him, begging him, just turn Jason's heart towards me. And then he began to show me how to turn my face towards him, mm-hmm. towards God, because my expectations and my desires were all wrapped up in the way that Jason was treating me, in the way that Jason was responding to me. And so the Lord had to do something inside of me to where my full reliance was on him, and that my needs were met through him. And he began to do that as I began to surrender that to him. And I never stopped asking. I continued to ask God to change Jason's heart towards me. But I surrendered a part of my heart that just longed so much for Jason to meet my needs. And I gave it to the Lord and let him to start meeting those needs. And then in time, the Lord started using Jason to meet those needs, but I knew who it was. I knew who the source was, and it wasn't Jason. I knew my source was God himself, and that he was now using Jason to meet those needs. But most women that I talk to go through this. Like, yeah. This is something very common where there is a period in your relationship where it feels dead. It feels like it's gone somewhere. And you remember, and all you have is this distant memory of what it once was. And it's so hard in those moments. But I think that the Lord can use all of it. I don't think any of it is ever wasted.
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2: You know, the two common themes I've heard from you during the time we've been talking these last couple of days is really giving it to the Lord, turning toward the Lord, but then adjusting your mindset. You've said that probably 10 times.
0: Yeah.
2: It's so powerful. Mm-hmm. It seems like it would be so easy and so rational and smart.
0: Yes.
2: To do something like that. Why is it so hard?
0: I know.
2: It is like a gutter we're in, and we just can't emotionally get out of that. We feel like we're saying the right things, but we're not truly believing them deep down.
0: Yes.
2: So, you got to make that effort. You got to make that connection. Turn to the Lord.
0: Yes.
2: And then ask him to engage in the situation.
0: Yes.
2: And begin to do the things that only you can control.
0: Yeah, exactly.
2: And one of them is not your husband.
0: Yeah,
2: I mean, you can't control him, and us husbands can't control our wives.
0: Yeah. Our thoughts are so, they're tricky. Like, we talk about in Beauty and Battle, the neuroscience behind our thoughts, like the way that we think, with the thoughts that we think over and over again, they create neural pathways in our minds, and it gets us on a path that we continue on. And so if you have a thought and then you think it again the next day, that groove, neuroscience actually shows this. There's a groove in your head that gets deeper and deeper. It gets more easily accessible the next time.
2: So when you say there's a hole in your head, it's true?
0: It's actually true. It's actually true. Yes. But the really good news is that we can rewire our thoughts. We can rewire our brain. And it takes effort. It takes recognizing at what foot of the path that we're at, right? It takes a lot of work, but it is 100% doable. And, we talk about it in the book. For me, like, I had these thoughts of Jason that were not moving me towards him. They were actually moving me away from him. They were making me mad at him. I was, thoughts that I was thinking of him were not leading me to a path that I wanted to be on. It ultimately was not leading to connection. It was ultimately leading to division in our marriage. And so when I began to recognize, wait a minute, these thoughts that I'm thinking, they're not leading me where I want to go. So I better start rethinking some of these things.
2: Sounds simple, but hard to do.
0: So hard to do.
2: Yeah.
0: And so when I would get to the foot of that path and I would recognize, I know what's going on here. I am at the foot of this path, and it's so easy to go down this path, but I know where it's going, and that's not where I want to go. Yeah. So I'm not going to think that thought. I'm going to think, about things that are good and whole, you know, what's that verse? Think about things that are good and true and lovely and of good report, you know. And so you have to transform your thinking. You have to change your mind. You have to change your mindset. But you really have to start by knowing where you want to go.
2: Right.
0: Right. Like for me, it was like so easy to get on this path, but now I know where it's going. So I'm not going to do that. I'm not going to go there.
2: So true. Let's end with P, which you say is practice presence. Mm. You have a powerful story about your mom who died of lung cancer in 2017, I believe. Yeah. How did that intersect with presence?
3: My mom was the most fully present woman that you would ever meet. And, you know, what we tell couples is the greatest present that you can give to your spouse is your presence. And it works with family, too. Mm-hmm. And my mom, she came down with pulmonary fibrosis, which is a scarring of the lungs.
2: Very difficult.
3: And in her final days, you know, they send in the palliative nurses and all of that. And basically, they're just trying to give her comfort measures so that she can pass peacefully because there was nothing that we could do. And she was only 68 years old. And they came in and offered her morphine. And at this point, she was really having a hard time breathing. Her blood, her oxygen levels were so low. It was like she was walking on a treadmill trying to breathe through a straw. And we were watching her in pain. She was a nurse, though. And so she knew that once you start administering the morphine, then you can fall asleep and just, you know, pass away that way. And we're all like, please do that. Like, that's what we want you to do. And she's like, no, I want to be present. I want to be there with all of us. And, you know, we had her for another 4 days.
2: Wow.
3: And we would, all of us would gather around and sing worship. And then she would open her eyes every now and then. You'd see a little tear come out of her. Like she was experienced. She was there with us. And then on the last night, it was my little daughter, Allie, who was our oldest daughter, and she stayed with my mom that night, and I was up there with her all night, and I slept on the floor, and Allie was sleeping right next to her, and my mom was having a hard time breathing, and one of the little bells went off, so Allie got up, and my mom had a mask on, and Allie moved her mask just a little bit, and my mom said, Coke. She just wanted a Coke. A
2: sip of Coke.
3: And, you know, she's in her dying days. She wants Coke. Let's get her Coke. So Allie got her some Coke. This is like 2 o'clock in the morning, and I'm laying on the ground, and I'm watching this. And Allie gets her a Coke, and she's drinking it out of a straw. And then Allie pulls it back. And then my mom reaches up and pulls her mask back and says, in broken English, you know, I love you, Allie. Then she put her mask right back on, and those were her last words. And then she died that morning. But not until my little daughter got a chance to be in the presence of her grandmother. And that was the greatest gift. And so when we were writing this book, I was like, man, my mom, she just was somebody who was fully present. And you know, now, I mean, when you got your phones and all this kind of stuff, I mean, it's really hard to be fully present. But I never forget, you know, 8 years ago when my mom was fully present. Now my daughter Allie has a story to tell, and I'm telling people this story. And I wish I could tell it without crying. It's just not going to happen.
2: But
3: I
2: know that you do.
3: I know it makes you feel like you want to hug me right now, Jim, so we can hold each other after this broadcast.
2: But it does illustrate the connection. I mean, what a beautiful gift for your daughter to hear that from her grandmother.
3: That
2: does make me cry.
0: Yeah. And what she taught us was just that you have to fight for presence. Like what Nana taught us was the fight for it. You know, for 4 days, she didn't need to fight. She could have taken the morphine and gone to sleep and been peaceful and not suffered at all. But she actually wrote on a dry erase board, pray that the Lord will give me increased strength to fight. Because that was when she lost her voice and she couldn't even say. But she fought for the presence of her family. And those moments were precious to her. They meant something to her. And she suffered through some of the pain so that we could have her presence and that she could have ours.
3: And you know, that's exactly what Jesus did on the cross when he was offered that little mix on the sponge and he refused to drink it. It was just a little something that could have numbed the pain. And Jesus was like, I'm going to stay fully present. And I got a chance to see that in real life. And it really makes me thankful that our Savior did that. And he stayed fully present even in the midst of his pain. And you know what? In marriage, yes, sometimes it is painful to give your spouse full presence. You know, but when you do that, it's the greatest gift you can ever give to your spouse. And when they open it, they're going to get a real treasure.
2: Mm-hmm. Yeah. I mean, you said it so beautifully, and what a story to land on.
3: Yeah.
2: That grabs everybody's emotions. Yeah. And, you know, whether it's your marriage, your parenting, connections with people. I mean, this is really good, this resource. And you can apply it in all kinds of ways. But ideally, certainly in your marriage, Marriage A to Z, 30 Days to Relational Transformation, probably one of the easiest ways to start thinking differently and getting the benefit of thinking differently by loving each other and connecting with each other. Thank you both for being with us.
3: Yeah. Thanks for having us.
2: And for the listeners, we certainly recommend to get a copy of the Benham's book. Make a monthly pledge of any amount, and we'll put this resource into your hands. What we really need right now are more friends of the family who are willing to become monthly partners with us in ministry. You can do ministry through your giving to Focus on the Family today.
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6: We all know the elderly are more prone to depression if they live alone, but new research suggests the same pattern may also affect younger, working-age adults. 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
10: God knows that you're nothing but dust in your physical body, and he has compassion on you because of it. Isn't that a beautiful thing? 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

0: This is Hope for Today, and it's a blessing to have you with us for this midweek edition of the program. You know, when most people think about paradise, they imagine a place without pain, fear, and without death. But what if such a place already existed back in time, right here? What if God created a perfect world for mankind to enjoy before sin changed everything? Today, we'll travel back to the very beginning of human history to explore the Garden of Eden and discover what God's original design for our lives was really like. Stay tuned. We're opening up Genesis chapter 2, verses 4 through 17 again in just a moment. Before David begins, we want to tell you about a free resource. This is available right now at the Hope for Today homepage. And it's a booklet called, Does God Truly Love Me? This is written by our good friend Richard A. Bennett. And if someone you know has ever wondered whether God really loves them, this encouraging resource will point you and them to the answers found in God's Word. And Does God Truly Love Me is available in multiple languages, so you can download it in the language you prefer, read it, and share it with as many folks as you like, and there's nothing to sign up for. It's absolutely free. 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That's davidhawking.org. Let's get back to Genesis chapter 2, verses 4 through 17 now, and David's going to continue his message on the Garden of Eden.
1: When God says he formed us, he formed our physical body, he did it from the dust of the ground. And in Genesis 3:19, when God was bringing his curse upon man for his sin, he said, in the sweat of thy face shalt thou eat bread till thou return unto the ground, for out of it wast thou taken, for dust thou art, and unto dust shalt thou return. Now, were it not for the supernatural intervention of our Lord in giving us a brand new body, the truth of the matter is there's no hope in this at all. You know, it amazes me how at some funeral services that the preachers that are involved there will use this statement like it's some great momentous truth. For dust thou art and unto dust. And you know, in some services, they actually throw dirt on the casket just to symbolize, there it is, dust. I mean, you talk about depression. Is that all the hope we have? You know, I prefer to see a sign as I look in the grave, absent from the body, present with the Lord. Hey, the body's going to dust, but our hope is not there. Our hope is in the resurrection body that we're going to get, brand new. That will be a heavenly body. It will not be a terrestrial body, according to 1 Corinthians 15. The source is no longer the dust of the ground. It will not be the man of earth anymore. It'll be the man of heaven. We're going to have a brand new resurrection body that is not made of the dust of the ground. And that's okay by me. You see, those bodies that are formed from the dust, as God said, have a chemical constituency in it that causes the body, when death occurs, to fall apart and to decay. That's why they try to ship you off to the funeral home as soon as they can. So they will do an amazing technological deal on your body to make you look good at the time folks come to your service. When I was in seminary, we were required to go to a local mortuary and walk through the whole thing to watch the embalming process and how they take a body and so forth. Now, some people who see that go, gross, that's awful, don't tell me that again. Just show me the final product. But actually, it did wonders for me because when I saw it, I thought, you know, this old bod we got is not worth a dime. This thing is falling apart, and it's amazing what they have to do to it to make you have some sort of resemblance of a normal person like you were. But have you ever noticed when you do look at the body of your loved one or friend that died, they don't ever look exactly like they did. They have stuff they pump in there to make it, you know, look fleshly. See, I think somebody needs to tell us the truth. When people die, there isn't anybody in the body at all. It's gone. And you know where believers are? They're with the Lord. Can you imagine what the believers are thinking, if God allows this, looking over heaven's embankments down at earth and watching us fooling around with that dumb body? I mean, can you imagine what they think? Like, don't you believe what you say you believe? In his presence, fullness of joy. just understand something. The Bible's clear on this issue. That's why I like God's word. It doesn't try to hide, sugarcoat things over, or try to be deceiving so we'll all feel good. No, it tells us the truth. In Psalm 103, verse 14, let's start with 13. As a father pitieth his children, meaning to have compassion, so the Lord pitieth them that fear him. Now, why does he have so much compassion on us? I love this. For he knoweth our frame. Amen. He knoweth our frame. He remembereth that we are what? Dust, just a clod of dirt. That's it. Verse 15, as for man, his days are like grass, as a flower of the field, so he flourisheth. For the wind passeth over it, and it is gone, and the place thereof shall know it no more. There's a little summary. Doesn't that bring you great blessing? That's what's going to happen to you. But God knows that you're nothing but dust in your physical body, and he has compassion on you because of it. Turn to Isaiah chapter 40. Isaiah chapter 40. In this great passage of comforting God's people, the prophet starts out in chapter 40, comfort ye, my people. Speak tenderly to Jerusalem. But in chapter 40, verse 6, the voice said, cry. And he said, what shall I cry? All flesh is grass, and all its goodliness or beauty is like the flower of the field. The grass withereth, the flower fadeth, because the Spirit of the Lord bloweth upon it. Surely the people are grass. The grass withereth, the flower fadeth, but the word of our God shall stand forever. You know, this passage is quoted many times in the New Testament, and one of the interesting ones is in the context of being born again in 1 Peter 1, 22 to 25. He says, being born again, not of corruptible seed, but incorruptible, by the word of God that liveth and abideth forever. Why? Because all flesh is as grass. Thank God, when we are born again, we have a divine seed placed within us. We become partakers of the divine nature. We have a brand new nature. We are new creatures in Christ. And one day, it will be combined harmoniously by God with a brand new resurrection body. And you will then be more than you have ever been in your entire life. What a wonderful day that's going to be. Now, when it says that he formed man, I don't want you to think that God picked up some dust out of the ground and just went, no, when it uses the word form, yatsar, that's a beautiful word for intricate planning and design. I want you to understand that even though your human body is composed of 16 chemical elements of the soil, that God made you out of the dust of the ground, that he did design you. He spent some time forming man's body. Now think about it. If the stars and the heavens are the result of the finger play of God, as Psalm 8 says in verse 3 and 4, when I consider the heavens and the stars which thou hast ordained, he said, I consider them as the finger of God working, just the work of thy fingers. If God did what he did in this creation, in the days that we saw in chapter 1 of Genesis, can you now see what amazing things God must have done with the elements of the soil? If he's the creator who flung the galaxies into existence, I wonder what he will do in taking dust and making it function. Lest we speak too disparagingly of the human body, I'd like to say to you that the human body is one of the most fantastic evidences of the handiwork of God that exists in the world. How your body functions, how it works. Do you realize your heart is better than anything we've ever designed, motorized, or any of our technology? It's incredible how it functions, how it works. Well, let me show you a usage of the word yatsar as it relates to this. Turn to Psalm 94, verse 9. He who planted the ear, shall he not hear? He who formed, that's our word yatsar, same one in Genesis 2, 7. He who formed the eye, shall he not see? You know, they tell us that the eye alone is so fantastic in its operation that with all of our technology and computerized skills of today, we have not been able to duplicate that eye. It's unbelievable. And who formed it? God did. My point is simply this. When God describes how he made man's body, he does with a tenderness, a delicacy, and wants us to know that there was intricate designing going on by God. He took his time to design the man that he was forming out of the dust of the ground. Let me give you another one that might excite you a little bit. Go to Psalm 139. Let's pick it up at verse 13. For thou hast possessed my reins, meaning inward parts and sections. Thou hast covered me in my mother's womb. I will praise thee, for I am fearfully and wonderfully made. Marvelous are thy works, and that my soul knoweth right well. My substance was not hidden from thee when I was made in secret and curiously wrought in the lowest parts of the earth. Thine eyes did see my substance, yet being unperfect, or literally unformed. And in thy book all my members were written, which in continuous were fashioned, when as yet there was none of them. How precious also are thy thoughts unto me, O God! How great is the sum of them! If I should count them, they're more in number than the sand. When I awake, I'm still with thee. Well, you talk about beautiful. What God is saying is that that baby in the womb is a tapestry, and God has intricately designed it, and he has woven it according to his own purposes and plans. So when you talk about God forming man out of the dust of the ground, you're talking about a God who has beautiful design, genius involved, as he has given man's body as a testimony to his own creative hand and his love for us. It's spectacular. A little bit more about dust. Turn to Psalm 22, verse 29. We're talking about one of three things we wanted to mention about placing man in the garden, and that is the substance out of which man's physical body was formed, the dust of the ground. In Psalm 22, a messianic psalm, several verses you'll recognize in the psalm are used in the New Testament, especially concerning the crucifixion of Christ. In verse 29, it says, all they that are fat upon earth shall eat and worship. All they that go down to the dust shall bow before him, and none can keep alive his own soul. Now, isn't that interesting? The body formed from the dust of the ground, and it will return to the dust, has no capability of keeping alive its immaterial, invisible part, that is, its soul. Turn to Ecclesiastes chapter 3, and look at chapter 3, verse 20. It says, all go unto one place, all are of the dust, and all turn to dust again. Now watch this. Who knoweth the spirit of man that goeth upward, and the spirit of the beast that goeth downward to the earth? So there's a hopelessness in the animal world that is not true in human life. How interesting. Look over, please, at chapter 12 of Ecclesiastes, verse 7. Then shall the dust return to the earth as it was, but look at this, and the spirit shall return unto God who gave it. Back to Genesis 2:7. We took a look at the substance out of which man's physical body was formed, the dust of the ground. But the second thing we want to look at is the source of human life. What is human life? Now, because of evolutionary teaching, we have been deeply persuaded, whether we know it or not, whether we even accept evolution or not, we have been persuaded over and over again by every avenue of life, education, media, you name it, that somehow animal life and human life are connected. We also believe that the ability of a person to be alive is simply a matter of the function of the human body. So what we have in evolution is a primary denial of the immaterial part of man, that is, that he has a soul and a spirit that comes from a place other than the physical body. The simple point is that we have all been affected by evolution. I don't know if your mind gets into this area at times. It's kind of a one-way trip going nowhere. You got to be careful. You got to come back to the Bible and find out what it says about you, or else you're going to go bonkers, really. Because going into yourself doesn't do anything. It doesn't lead anywhere. It's a giant hole with nothing, unfortunately. That's why people who are trying to discover themselves by looking into themselves are really headed for disaster. They're going to get really messed up. You need to find out what God says. And I'm asking myself, I know I live, and I know that it's more than my body. Now, if your hand is cut off, you still are real. Or if there are two twins who look alike, they could have totally separate personalities, but their bodies are lookalikes. You understand there's something about each of us inside that we all are aware of in the psychology field. They call that self-consciousness. You are aware that you exist. You're not sure what all that means sometimes, but you are aware that you exist and that you're more than body. But evolution has tried to convince us otherwise, but they have not been successful. Otherwise, you would eliminate the field of psychology. Isn't it interesting that we have two things going at the same time? Evolution, dealing with biology and anatomy, and psychology, dealing with the study of the personality and the soul. The one really contradicts the other, but it doesn't seem to make any difference. And isn't it interesting that psychology is basing its theories on evolution? And it doesn't make any sense, because if you really do that, then we don't need you as a psychologist. What we need is somebody who understands how the body functions. And so the real gods in society would become the medical doctors. Well, is there any record in history that societies have actually began to think that medical doctors, therefore, would be the real gods in society? The real ones who have a right to say what's right and what's wrong? Well, of course. All of these things do blend together, whether it's abortion or euthanasia or evolutionary thinking or psychology, how the whole thing comes in, the whole description of what's mentally ill and what isn't. And all of this, the handicap and the whole issue, it's a fundamental issue that is answered only in the Bible. And that is, what is human life? I read in Genesis 2:7 that which maybe I don't understand, but I definitely believe is the truth because it's found in God's word. In Genesis 2:7, it says, he breathed into his nostrils, which were formed from the dust of the ground, the breath of life, and man became a living soul. My friends, the source of human life is the Lord God himself. Man has no life apart from the existence and work of God himself. The very people who deny his existence and want nothing to do with him. Listen, you exist because God exists. There is no life apart from God. Now, we have a couple of important insights here. When it says he breathed into his nostrils the breath of life, some of you are going to think, well, the word breath and the word spirit are used interchangeably. Maybe this is referring to the spirit. No, it is not. It's a Hebrew word, neshama. It's used 24 times. I want you to see some of them. Turn to chapter 7, please, of Genesis, and look at verse 22. Neshama. Translated breath. The Lord God breathed into man's nostrils the neshama of life. Genesis 7:22 says, all in whose nostrils was the breath of life of all that was in the dry land died. I simply want to point out that even animal life is sustained by the neshama of God, the breath of God. Even animals exist and have life because of God. Otherwise, they don't exist. It's a very interesting problem. Turn to the book of Job, chapter 27, and look at verse 3. I believe in the Bible you can demonstrate that the word neshama is used, however, interchangeably with the Hebrew word ruach, which refers to spirit, also translated breath. There are several passages where they're used interchangeably, and I'm going to point them out to you. In Job 27, verse 3, it says, all the while my breath, neshama, is in me, and the spirit, ruach, of God, is in my nostrils. Here's an example where the breath of life that God breathed, the Genesis 2:7, is a parallel statement to the spirit of God that is in my nostrils. Breath, breathing, and spirit of God used interchangeably in Job 27:3. Look at Job 33, verse 4. It says, the Spirit of God, that's the word ruach, hath made me, and the breath, that's neshama, of the Almighty have given me life. So we have two things used interchangeably, the Spirit and the breath of the Almighty. And notice I've been made. Well, certainly not my body, which was formed from the dust of the ground, but me as a person living. How did I get life? Where did it come from? And the answer is the Spirit of God gave me life. The breath of the Almighty is the reason why I'm living. That's why we sometimes say, you're only a breath away from eternity. Well, how true that is.
0: You're listening to Hope for Today with Bible teacher David Hawking. He's wrapping up his message on the Garden of Eden, and he'll share the rest of that in just a moment. Stay tuned. First, though, Matt's here, and we want to tell you about a wonderful resource from Hope for Today.
2: Hey, Jim, you know, the first 9 chapters of God's Word set the stage for everything we see in our world and universe today.
0: Yeah, the miracle of creation. Mm-hmm. That points to a divine creator.
2: Fellowship, then lost fellowship between God and mankind.
0: The desperate condition of our hearts and the most vital needs for each of us.
2: Namely, redemption and restored relationship with our God.
0: Matt, Genesis 1 through 9 mm-hmm. is a dramatic account that shows us God's power, creativity, love, righteousness, and wisdom. But the crafty, deceitful strategy of our enemy is to tempt us mm-hmm. into distrusting the Lord. You remember what he said to Eve.
2: Oh, yeah. Yea, hath God said, ye shall not eat of every tree of the garden?
0: He uses the same nefarious methodology today, doesn't he?
2: Yeah, and the result is manifested all around us today.
0: Well, it sure is, yeah. But also, in those early chapters, we see God's tender love.
2: Right.
0: And the first prophecy of his grand master plan of redemption through the Messiah, our Lord Jesus Christ.
2: And because these chapters are so crucial in showing us creation, righteousness, judgment, and redemption from the beginning, and so foundational for all the scripture that follows, we've chosen to air our current radio series in the beginning and to make the complete series available to our listening family this month on MP3 for the special price of $25.
0: And that's about $1 per message.
2: Mm-hmm.
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0: 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Thank you for your prayers and your support. Well, as promised, once again, here's David.
3: Well, folks, we're again looking at the Garden of Eden. And we've mentioned that it's the Lord God that planted that garden in Eden. And he put the man there. And the man was to till it and cultivate it. Verse 15 says to dress it and keep it. But the Lord commanded, there's one tree here that you're not to touch, the tree of the knowledge of good and evil. And that's going to lead to some dire consequences in the next chapter, chapter 3. And Adam is the one that gave names to all the cattle, the fowl of the air, every beast of the field. But for Adam, there was not found a help fit for him. Well, the Garden of Eden, folks, was a beautiful place. We're told that Adam and Eve had fellowship with the Lord. Everything God had made was very good. And the seventh day, God rested from his work, which God had created and made. Now, when we read the word created, if it's bara in Hebrew, it means out of nothing, no previously existing material. But in verse 7, when God formed man, he used the dust of the ground. That's why the word is not bara, yatsah. It is referring to what God made out of dust. And that's where we get from dust you came, and when you die, to dust you will go. Folks, the lessons of the Garden of Eden are pretty powerful. God gave a command, and man was to live up to it. But it sets the stage for Satan's involvement, the created anointed cherub who fell, morally because of his pride and arrogance. Don't miss a single one of these messages. God bless you.
0: Well, thank you, David. Well, next time David wraps up his message on the Garden of Eden, please join us at that time and be sure to tell a friend about this daily audio broadcast where we study God's Word. Amen. And we'll see you then on Hope for Today.

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2: What kinds of scientists believe in creation? 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Learn about one such man next on today's Creation Moment. And now, here's our Creation Moment's host, Ian Taylor.
3: Dr. David Menton is a biologist who believes that God created the heavens and the earth in 6 days, only some 6,000 years ago. As he likes to point out, he is a biologist who evolutionists say cannot exist, a biologist who rejects evolution. But Dr. Menton's accomplishments make it hard for evolutionists to deny his right to be considered a top-notch scientist. Before completing his doctorate, David Menton worked as a dermatology researcher at the Mayo Clinic. After earning his doctorate, he worked as a research scientist at the University of Iowa, where he made a major discovery acknowledged by fellow scientists. Dr. Menton discovered that skin cells are 14-sided polygons called tetrachidecahedrons. Sort of fun to say when you get the hang of it. He also discovered that these flat tetrachidecahedrons are stacked and interlocked like poker chips, one exactly on top of another. And from this he learned that when the skin cells reproduce too rapidly, they do not stack as they should, resulting in skin problems like psoriasis. No, there can be no question that Dr. Menton is a qualified biologist. We wouldn't want you to think that Dr. Menton is the only scientist or even the only biologist who believes in creation as taught in the Bible. Thousands of qualified scientists believe in creation, despite what some evolutionists say.
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6: 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Vengeance is mine. I will repay, says the Lord. 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
12: All right, do you struggle with sin? I mean, where you're just obsessed with it because you feel you sin too much and you become obsessed with it. You're constantly worrying about your sin. Is that a good thing? Can you obsess over it too much? We have just the perfect person to talk about that today. Pastor Brendan DeForest of Redeemer Evangelical Lutheran Church, a Lutheran. And first of all, good morning.
13: Good morning.
12: I bring this up because I've talked to people

0: who say that sometimes they get obsessed with their sin. And I remember that as a Lutheran myself, that Martin Luther himself struggled with his sin, and it was obsessive. Mm-hmm. And tell me if this is true. He would go to confession for 6 hours.
1: That's right, yeah.
0: He would spend 6 hours a day confessing his sin, even the smallest trivial thought. And upon leaving, would go, oops, I remember another sin that I did. I got to go back and confess that. Is that good to have that kind of, maybe I'm not using the right word by saying obsessive.
1: It got to a point where Martin Luther was even, his own confessor, the person he would go and confess his sins to, would tell him, you know, just stop. You're fine. You don't need to confess these, you know, you don't need to keep on confessing, right? Mm-hmm. And yet that was how Martin Luther was, that's how he was kind of taught to do it, or something, you know, in him was really obsessive over, am I forgiven? That's really what it came down for, to am I forgiven?
0: Well, does that question his faith a little bit? Because he's thinking, you know, maybe mm-hmm. God is not forgiving me. Mm-hmm. Maybe the strength of Jesus' sacrifice isn't enough.
1: Yep.
0: Is it possible, as much as we admire as Lutherans what he did to develop this church, that maybe he had it wrong a little bit?
1: Well, that experience came before he had his big Reformation discovery of the righteous shall live by faith, right? So first he was reading Galatians, and it's in there, and then he went and read Romans, and right there, Romans 1, 16 and 17, the righteous shall live by faith. So he had this breakthrough that really comforted his conscience to the point where, you know, it goes on to say later on in Romans, are we to continue in sin that grace may abound? Right? By no means. No. And yet he could still feel comfort that he was forgiven, even though he had never reached the end of the list of the sins that he had committed.
0: I love talking to a Lutheran pastor who knows his stuff. His mentor, you know, I looked it up, was Johann von Staupitz.
1: Yep.
0: Told him to stop obsessing over minor manufactured sins and to only confess actual transgressions. How does someone who takes their faith seriously and takes the sacrifice of Jesus seriously differentiate between what we would call minor manufactured sins and actual transgressions? That's a hard one.
2: That's you can a have hard that one. One. Go ahead.
1: If you have any Roman Catholic background whatsoever, you were baptized there, you have family members, you know, whatever. You've surely heard of mortal, mortal and venial sins or venial and,
0: right.
1: You know, whatever. And so maybe that's one method, but what do we know from Scripture? All sin pays wages of death.
0: Mm-hmm.
1: And so was Staupitz right to tell Luther, you know, stop obsessing over the minor ones?
0: Or maybe, you know, maybe Staupitz just got tired of sitting there for
1: exactly,
0: 6 hours
1: yeah,
0: hearing
1: exactly.
0: him talk.
1: Yeah, yeah.
2: It could have been. You know, the thing about sin is that if you don't know what sin is, it's basically anything that's a transgression or a rebellion against God's ways, God's word. And so we know when we sin. I mean, hopefully, I mean, there was a time in my life where I could sin and I wouldn't care.
1: Yeah, yeah.
2: And then you have this relation with Christ and you start to realize that your ways are not living in his ways. I just wanted to read something real quick. Psalm 103:12 basically talks about that as far as the east is from the west, so does God remove our transgressions. Mm-hmm. That's when we go to him and we ask forgiveness, like mm-hmm. Martin Luther did. We ask for forgiveness. The problem is, and my men's group talks about this a lot, the regret that we have over some of our past sins just gnaws at us.
1: Yeah.
0: Mm-hmm.
2: And we're the ones that keep bringing this up. Yeah. When we genuinely go to the Lord and say, Lord, I'm so sorry. I've sinned against you and I've hurt myself and others. Please forgive me, genuinely forgive me. God says, yes, he's generous and faithful to forgive our sins. The problem is we keep bringing it up. And if God does as far as the east is from the west, yeah. there's got to be a point where God says, okay, I've forgiven you already for that. Next.
0: Yeah, I wonder if we still wallow in our sin, whether that is a sin in itself. And it just becomes this constant. I could see where Martin Luther got to that state. I could see where anybody could get to that state, because now you start playing mind games with yourself. Well, is my faith too weak where I don't think I'm forgiven? I know he did this for me. And I could imagine Martin Luther kind of just struggling with this, because, again, this is, we're talking Reformation 500 years ago.
1: I mean, and that's why there's that great, fantastic verse. Can't remember which gospel, but Jesus says, you know, even a faintly burning wick won't be put out, right? So even if your faith is struggling like the very end of a candle, right? Mm-hmm. That faith is still saving. That faith is still justifying. Mm-hmm. That faith is still enough to remove your sins from you.
0: Well, now Jesus, sometimes we forget that Jesus himself was tempted. Mm-hmm. And in his life, Jesus confronted sin. He faced sin, but we know he was tempted three times in the desert by Satan. Now, temptation involves the word, I'm guessing, consideration. Did Jesus consider committing these sins? Because if he didn't consider it, was it really a temptation?
2: No. Real quick, there's a difference. Somebody can tempt me, and it doesn't make a difference to me. It's not going to happen. Hey, Alfredo, you know, we'll give you $1 million if you go knock somebody off. I'm not even going to consider that. No, no, of course not. And it's the same thing with Christ. He'd never, in his heart, to go, well, what if I did? Maybe I should. I would say absolutely not. He never sinned. He was fully man, fully God, a man with no sin.
1: Yeah.
2: Wouldn't you agree?
1: Yeah. Oh, yeah, yeah.
0: But then is it really a temptation if there's no consideration? I mean, if somebody, you make a very good point. I actually like that analogy.
2: Yeah.
0: Yeah. Yeah. Would you go rob a bank? And here you can take this money and you're not going to be caught and it's yours. Yeah. I wouldn't even consider it.
2: Yeah. Wouldn't even consider
0: it. But then is that really a temptation?
2: It's a temptation on their side. They tempted you. Mm-hmm. I didn't receive that temptation.
1: Yeah.
0: Hmm. All right. Okay.
1: I think the hardest one for Jesus was probably the first one, the turning, you know, stones into bread. I mean, his 40 days, that's got to be really hungry.
0: You see, that's kind of where I keep wondering. Maybe Jesus did have consideration of doing that. Because if he relates to us, mm-hmm. he would have to have, wouldn't he have had to consider doing something that he knows was wrong? Because otherwise, it's really not a temptation. I don't know. I almost hesitate to say this because I don't want to get struck down by lightning when we walk out of this building. But I think these are fair questions that sometimes maybe people have about temptation and sin, because Jesus relates to us. And I think that's part of the deal. But the fact that he was tempted like we are, or he confronted sin, there's a difference.
1: I mean, I think what it says in Hebrews is that Hebrews, right, he was tempted like we are, only without sin. So that's wherever the sin comes in temptation, that's the moment where it stopped with Jesus.
0: Mm-hmm.
1: So whether that, if the consideration is a sin, then he didn't even consider it, right? And I think that's pretty clear from, like, when Satan showed him all the kingdoms of the world and said, you can have all of these if you just bow down to me. Like, that's the $1 million thing, you know? Mm-hmm. I'll give you $1 million if you just bow down to me. Like, no, mm-hmm. no way, no mm-hmm. way.
2: You know what always bothered me is that for those of you that are old enough to remember, and you're way too young, but We Are the World song.
0: Oh, yeah.
2: Yeah, remember that? We are the world. And then they had this one part that was basically so wrong. Willie Nelson sings, as God has shown us by turning stone to bread. And I'm going, that never happened. That never happened. Jesus did not sin and bow down to Satan. I don't know if you remember that line.
1: I
2: used to scream at the radio every time I heard that song. That's not true.
1: I have heard that song, yeah.
0: Well, to finish up the story on Martin Luther, the founder of the Lutheran Church, he famously concluded that a Christian is simultaneously a saint and a sinner. I don't know how many times I heard that from your predecessor, Pastor Jordan. Yeah. You're both a saint and a sinner. He realized that as long as humans live in a fallen body, they're going to experience a lifelong battle with the sinful nature. Oh, that is so true. If you are a believer, you know that you struggle with... You know, I know what I always think sometimes. Sometimes I wish a minister would go in the pulpit and say something like, something encouraging like, so how was your battle with sin this week? Did you have a few victories? Did you get a couple of wins? Because once in a while, is it okay to once in a while celebrate the idea that, you know, I heard some people gossiping, and they started to go, and I was getting ready to, but you know what? I said, I can't go there. I got to walk away. And I wanted to talk about this guy, but I decided not to. Is it okay to once in a while celebrate a victory over sin that we feel like maybe we had something to do with it as opposed to Jesus?
1: I mean, we know in our heart of hearts that, right, that Jesus took care of it. But I celebrate when I don't sin, right, or when I'm tempted and when I don't.
2: Oh, yeah.
1: Or, I mean, you know, I think people who are... alcoholics or whatever. Mm-hmm. I think that they know that very well, right? I was tempted this week, but I didn't mm-hmm. do it. I didn't pick up the bottle, right? Mm-hmm. And they're celebrating that. And even Luke 15, is it Luke 15? The angels are celebrating when one righteous person repents. Mm-hmm. So if the angels are celebrating over a sin that wasn't committed, hey, I think we can too.
2: Yeah, let me read 1 Corinthians 10:13. It says, "No temptation has overtaken you that is not common to man. God is faithful, and he will not let you be tempted beyond your ability. But with the temptation, he will also provide the way of escape that you may be able to endure it." Hey, okay, cool. So anytime we're tempted, there's a door that we can walk, you know, in through away from the temptation of sin. Unfortunately, sometimes we don't take that door.
1: We may not even see it.
0: Well, yeah. who prevents us from sinning? Is it ourselves, or is it God that does the work to avoid it? Because if it's, there are some sins, well, willpower is not going to win. Willpower does not beat certain types of sins or temptations.
1: I think that there is a little bit of cooperation there. Sometimes God just completely keeps the door shut to temptations, doesn't even allow them to come upon us. And then sometimes, we drive by the strip club and we know we're never going to go in there,
0: right.
1: You know?
0: Mm-hmm. Right.
2: Yeah, like the one on Highway 99.
1: Exactly, yeah.
0: Is that place still going?
2: I don't know, but I haven't been there. I've not been there, but by it for a long time.
0: We're going to take a break. We'll be right back.
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9: Brooke Rollins, the U.S. Secretary of Agriculture, was recently sued by some employees because of the content of an Easter message she sent to her staff. Her email discussed Jesus' resurrection as being the foundation of our faith. The offended employees claimed that this was government-sponsored religious coercion. This case will likely be a significant test of how far the courts will allow freedom of religious speech within the government. Peter and John were told by their government not to preach. Acts 4:19 teaches, but Peter and John replied, "Which is right in God's eyes, to listen to you or to him? You be the judges." 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
2: Hey, welcome back to Rebel Religion News. We just finished talking about sin. I want to clarify, I've never been to that place on Highway 99. I drove by it, and I always pray that people would come to repentance. Look, we just talked about sin, and sin's a tough thing. And sometimes we were talking about how sometimes you don't realize you're sinning and all of a sudden you sin and you grow your relationship with Christ. And really, it's being obedient to God in his will and ways that keeps us away. Matter of fact, the Lord's Prayer says, "Lead us not into temptation." But what about those people that will sin and they don't care? I'm going to tell you the story of James Tallarico. He's running for Senate in Texas. Over the weekend, there was this chant that 5,000 Democrats, and I'm just telling you, I'm reading the article, okay, from Christian Post. I'm just reading the article. Texas Democrats voiced their support for U.S. Senate candidate James Tallarico by chanting and declaring, "We're all going to hell." And I'm trying to read this. I'm going, why would they say we're all going to hell? Senator Booker was there, Illinois' Governor J.B. Pritzker. a gubernatorial nominee, Gina Hinojosa. I think that's her name. And anyway, so they were there. And somebody stood up, and somebody named, Paxson and Benjamin Flores. They had a clip that were saying, hey, listen, I'm quoting, Tellerico has love for trans, for children, trans children. We're all gay, tofu-eating vegetarians, and we're all going to hell. And then he says, let's show our support for James. And when they say James is going to hell, we'll all say we're all going to hell. And they started chanting that. And I'm trying to figure out.
0: Well, my immediate response is these people don't know what hell is. They have no idea what they're talking about.
1: It's almost like they're taking what some people are saying about James Tallarico, that he's going to hell because of his beliefs. And they're turning that into their slogan.
2: Yes.
1: That's what it seems like.
2: I think you're right. As I'm reading the article that's in the Christian Post, you can look for it for yourself. Because obviously there are Christians that oppose some of his views. Mm-hmm. They just disagree. There's no hate. They just disagree. And but we will quote scripture about, the wages of sin is death. Death would mean, eternal separation from God, going to hell. Yeah. And if we're going to hell, then we're all going to hell. And they start chanting it. Do they even know what they're saying now?
0: No, they don't.
2: They have no
0: idea what they're saying. And you wonder if God has enough grace or mercy for somebody who does not know what they're talking about. You just have to hope that everybody gets a chance to make right before it's too late. That's weird. You know what? I saw something else this week. The Texas Board of Education approved required reading list with Bible passages for 5 million students. The list has 200 texts, takes effect in 2030-31 school year for elementary students. And I don't know how I feel about this. The Board of Education, of course, it's Texas, so it's going to be more likely that that's going to happen. And that kind of dovetails into your Tellerico thing, because his chances is a snowball chances in exactly that place of actually winning that race, but especially in Texas. But what are your thoughts on this? Is this a good thing that there's this required reading of the Bible in public schools? I'm mixed on it. I don't have an opinion on it.
2: Go, guys. Go ahead. your wife's a teacher.
1: Yeah.
2: So you may have a different perspective.
1: Yeah. She's always been a Christian school teacher, though. So, there's always been the reading of the Bible. And I don't know.
0: That's
1: a tough one. When we were talking about the Ten Commandments going up in schools, mm-hmm. public schools,
2: yeah.
1: And I did a lot of reading about that, and eventually I came to I think that I'm fine with that. Because if there's no way of knowing the law, there's got to be a way of knowing the law. And whether that's through Ten Commandments hanging somewhere or everybody gets a constitution, a pocket constitution, whatever, there's got to be that way. And then as for the Bible, I love literature, and I love reading the Bible as literature. Mm-hmm. And so especially some of the different parts of it, like Proverbs, is kind of unique in the whole of literature. You don't really get that from many other places.
0: Here's the problem. I could imagine a state like one we're in right now, or New York, where they say, we have a school board now, and we want to have the Quran spoken in public schools. And you know what? I mean, they're doing it in Texas. They're reading the Bible. Well, what do you think?
2: I don't know if you've seen some of these articles, but that's already happening. They're already bringing in the Quran and some of the teachings into public schools by some of the teachers. Mm-hmm. So if Texas or whatever state is deciding to read parts of the Bible as a literary literary text, then I'm okay with it, because you can also consider the Bible as as a possible historical. Well, and I'm talking about people that are maybe atheists or people. Yeah. The Bible is a collection of 66 books written by over 40 authors.
1: Yeah.
2: And it's the most biggest selling, not a book, but a collection of books mm-hmm. of all time. Why wouldn't you be able to study that? It's ingrained in our Constitution.
0: We say often, everybody always likes to say, the Constitution does not say freedom not from religion, freedom of religion.
2: True.
0: Okay, so, and also the Establishment Clause, you know, the government will not establish a religion. Well, what does establishing a religion mean? I mean, reading a Bible verse is not establishing a religion.
2: That's true.
1: Yeah.
0: You know, if you go, if you say, okay, we're, you know, you gotta be baptized, all right? You gotta say these prayers. You know, you have to believe this. That's an establishment of religion. Just talking about religion is not establishing a religion. And somehow I get the, when you talk about like what's happening if the Quran is going in being discussed in other public schools, that's a scary thought. Not because the Quran is being mentioned. I don't mind reading the Quran. I would read it and say, okay, it's like it's from a historical nature, and that's it. But I don't want to use the word civil war, but I can see this thing getting way out of hand here in the United States, and we're supposed to be celebrating 250 years, and religion is at the forefront of all of our debates right now. Really, every debate we have, there is a religious element to it.
1: That's you know, true. That's kind of how it always is, yeah. You know, as a knowing a teacher, being married to a teacher, I know that there's public school teachers who they pray for their kids. If they know that a kid is a Christian, they'll pray with the kid at school, and that's fine, right? They can do that. Or they might, you know, if they're grading papers or whatever, or they're helping them out with a project, they may direct them to a Bible passage or a book of the Bible. And look, I mean, growing up in Utah, there was the Book of Mormon, and there was talk of the Book of Mormon before school and after school and during school. Right? And nobody screamed about establishment, establishing a religion, right?
0: Right.
1: And it was fine. Definitely. And yet, you know, and they were reading the Book of Mormon as a book of history. I don't think it is, but that's what they were doing. And so why not actually read, you know, scholars have said that the Bible is one of the most, you know, it gives us parts of history that we just wouldn't know if it not for the Bible.
2: So I just wanted to read a couple of articles, because you're right. The Bible, I mean, if you have a high school course or college courses, religious studies, you have to include the Bible and any other, you know, religious text. But I just wanted to give you a couple of comments here. The Quran is allowed in public schools. It's for academic purposes. Courts have held that while academic lessons on the Bible and other religious texts like the Quran are permissible. Devotional reading in public schools, and that's the difference. They're saying devotional reading in public schools is what everybody's against. And I don't agree with this, but it says public schools violate the Establishment Clause in the First Amendment. And if you allow somebody to do a devotional of a Bible during class, I get that. We can privately pray. I took my Bible to high school. But I understand this. If you teach the Bible, we open up a bit of a door to freedom, of course. If you teach the Bible as some type of text in school, you're going to have to also include all the other religious texts.
0: The real question is the teacher or the school district putting their thumb on the scale to believe in Christianity, to believe in the Quran, or to believe in the Book of Mormon? It's not that it's being taught. It's how it's being taught. I think that's going to be the concern with all of this. And I think those who are not Christians, are not believers, I think they make they have legitimate concern. Because in Texas, for example, there might be more conservative teachers there that are going to put the finger on the scale.
1: You know, and the country that we live in is so good that if you really don't like what's being taught in the schools, you can move. You can move somewhere new. Now, there might be a lot of challenges with that. It might cost you some money. You might need to look for a new job. But we have that freedom to, we can go wherever we want. And I get that there are those sometimes factors that mitigate that. But that's a great part about being an American is that we have, you know, you can go wherever you want. You can go somewhere that fits what you believe in.
0: And we have 30 seconds left. Anything? Are you going to discuss July 4th, divine providence, perhaps for the United States in the pulpit on Sunday?
1: I don't know if it fits. I've looked at the gospel reading. I don't know if it fits yet. But we do have a hymn by Francis Scott Key coming up. So.
0: Oh, that's good.
1: Because he wrote more than just the Star-Spangled Banner. He did write some nice church hymns.
0: Oh, I didn't know that.
2: Well, obviously, we'll be mentioning it. Jesus talks about the new birth, if you look at John 3. Talks about being born again. There was a birth of our nation, and yes, it was biblically founded. So, yeah, we're definitely going to be mentioning that. Say a prayer for our nation.
0: All right. I want to thank Pastor Brennan DeForest of Redeemer Evangelical Lutheran Church. We learned a lot about Martin Luther. That was good. And, boy, I think a lot of people might be able to relate to some of the things he went through. Thank you again. And remember to go to church on Sunday. Both of their service times, and they're on our podcast, 10 o'clock service time, Redeemer Evangelical Lutheran Church and Rock of Life Fellowship. Thank you for joining us, everybody. We'll talk to you next time. So long.

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19: Is God both wise and good? William Law, who lived a long time ago, back in the 1600s to be exact, wrote something about that question that is worth considering. Here's what he wrote. Whenever you find yourselves murmuring at anything that is the effect of God's providence over you, you must look upon yourself as denying either the wisdom or the goodness of God. Ouch, that hurts. Yet sometimes we think, God can't be wise and still make me go through this situation. Or, God isn't good or he wouldn't let this happen to me. That's human logic, all right. I'm so glad that God never gets on our case for asking why hard things happen in our lives. At least 19 times in the Bible, Job asked why. Here are some of the examples. Job asked God, "Why then did you bring me out of the womb? I wish I had died before any eye saw me. Why do you, God, hide your face? Why do the wicked live on, growing old and increasing in power?" No, God doesn't care if we ask why, for Job did it. And the Bible says of him, in all this, Job did not sin in what he said. God just doesn't always tell us why he allows what he allows in our lives. We don't like that, but that's how it is. That does not mean that he is not wise or good. It means simply that we don't understand because God doesn't tell us. Think of it this way. God may have reasons for allowing what you are facing right now that are beyond the limits of your understanding. And it is also possible that those reasons are both wise and good. It all comes down to one issue. Can I trust God when I don't understand? Sometimes it takes that kind of faith.
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21: 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As of today, July 1st, True Woman 27 registration is open. 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Today, Nancy is going to show us how to weave biblical truth into the very fabric of our lives as women. 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It's called the True Woman Manifesto. Now, when Nancy recorded what you're about to hear, we'd spent several months talking about this important document on the podcast. So you'll hear her refer to past series where she walked us through the biblical foundations of the manifesto along with the affirmations section. 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You can find them at reviveourhearts.com in our archives. We'll also link to them in the transcript of today's episode to make it super easy for you to find them. That way you can soak up all the True Woman Manifesto content your heart desires. Today, we're going to jump right into the declaration section of the document, which is so foundational to our theme this month. Here's Nancy talking about the True Woman Manifesto.
22: Today, we're picking up with another section of the manifesto. Well, let me just orient you to say that this is a document that encapsulates and summarizes some of the key aspects of the kind of women we're asking God to raise up in this country and around the world, women that we're calling true women. Women who will read this document, who will say, "I embrace this message," who will sign it, but more important than signing it is women who will say, "I want to live this message." Now, this is not the Bible. These are principles that are drawn from the Bible. So it's not an inspired document. It's just a summary of the message we're trying to get into the hearts of women. Now, I want to take just a few moments at the beginning today to review the affirmations that we've been studying over the past several months, because they provide the foundation for where we're going to pick up in the manifesto today. So there are 13 of those affirmations, and let me just read them to you as a review of where we have been thus far in this document. We started by saying that Scripture is God's authoritative means of instructing us in His ways, and it reveals His holy pattern for our womanhood, our character, our priorities, and our various roles, responsibilities, and relationships. So the foundation of God's word. We affirmed that about Scripture. And then we affirmed that we glorify God and experience his blessing when we accept and joyfully embrace his created design, function, and order for our lives. And then we affirmed that as redeemed sinners, we cannot live out the beauty of biblical womanhood apart from the sanctifying work of the gospel and the power of the indwelling Holy Spirit. This is something we cannot live. We need the power of Christ to do it. And then we saw that men and women are both created in the image of God and are equal in value and dignity, but they have distinct roles and functions in the home and in the church. And we took an entire program, at least one or sometimes two, on each of these affirmations. Again, you can go back and review those if you haven't been with us. The fifth affirmation was that we are called as women to affirm and encourage men as they seek to express godly masculinity and to honor and support God-ordained male leadership in the home and in the church. And then we saw number six, that marriage, as created by God, is a sacred, binding, lifelong covenant between one man and one woman. The seventh affirmation was, when we respond humbly to male leadership in our homes and churches, we demonstrate a noble submission to authority that reflects Christ's submission to God, his Father. And then we looked at this whole issue of personal rights. And we said that selfish insistence on personal rights is contrary to the spirit of Christ, who humbled himself, took on the form of a servant, and laid down his life for us. And then we took a couple days and looked at the whole issue of human life, the sanctity of human life. We said that human life is precious to God, and it's to be valued and protected from the point of conception until rightful death. And then we looked at this whole issue of children, and we affirmed that children are a blessing from God, and that women are uniquely designed to be bearers and nurturers of life, whether it be their own biological or adopted children or other children in their sphere of influence. And then affirmation number 11, God's plan for gender is wider than marriage. Sometimes I think you listen to Revive Our Hearts, and if we're on topics that relate to marriage, you can think, well, if I'm a single woman, what does this have to do with me? It has everything to do with all of us, married or single, because we are all to model femininity in our various relationships by exhibiting a distinctive modesty, responsiveness, and gentleness of spirit. And then we looked at an affirmation in relation to suffering. Not something that we all want to go find a book on, you know, tell me all about suffering, but the fact is it's a broken world. And we saw that suffering is an inevitable reality in a fallen world. And that at times we will be called to suffer for doing what is good, looking to heavenly reward rather than earthly comfort for the sake of the gospel and the advancement of Christ's kingdom. And then the final affirmation, we saw that mature Christian women have a responsibility to leave a legacy of faith by discipling younger women in the word and the ways of God and modeling for the next generation lives of fruitful femininity. Now, in light of what we have affirmed to be true, in light of all these things that we've said we believe, the question is, so what? So we believe those things. What difference does it make? Well, the next statement in the manifesto is a bridge between these 13 affirmations and the final section of the manifesto, which is a section called We Will. We affirm that these things are true, therefore, we will. And it's a making of a commitment to God that this is our intent to live in a certain way based on what we have said we believe to be true. So we have this bridge statement. I want to read it to you, and then I want to unpack it for our session today. Believing the above, the manifesto says, believing all these affirmations, we declare our desire and intent to be true women of God. We consecrate ourselves to fulfill his calling and purposes for our lives. By his grace and in humble dependence on his power, we will. And then there follow 15 statements that express the implications of all these things we've just affirmed. Now, in the next program, we'll start looking at those 15 statements, these we will statements. But first, I want to take time just to focus on this transition statement. Believing the above, we declare our desire and intent to be true women of God. We consecrate ourselves to fulfill His calling and purposes for our lives. By His grace and in humble dependence on His power, we will. The statement starts by saying, believing the above. All these affirmations, all those things I just read. Now, I read through them pretty quickly, but the question for our hearts is, do you believe what we just affirmed? These things we've been talking about all these months, do you really believe these things? See, this is not just supposed to be a written document. This is supposed to be a document of truths that we really believe. And therefore, we will live them out in our lives. And I find that I need to be reminded often of these basic fundamental truths. Some of them are like, you know, Christianity 101, biblical womanhood 101. And if you've been walking with the Lord for an extended period of time, you may say, this is so basic. But don't you find, as I do, that it's easy to slip away from the basics? And we need to be reminded, this is God's word. It is foundational for my life. It is fundamental for all of life. The word of God, what it means to be a woman of God. It's helpful to go back and review these basic affirmations, which is why we've tried to collect them, to combine them in this one simple, short document. Now, the problem for many of us is that there's such a disconnect between what we say we believe and the way we live. But the truth is that belief always affects action. The way we live reveals what we really believe. Truth always makes a difference in our lives. It's not just something to be stored in a file cabinet or stored in a notebook or stored in our heads. It's something that is to penetrate the core of who we are and to impact and change the way that we live. So believing the above, and there again, I'd ask the question, do you? Go back and say, do I really believe these things? And if you're not sure, if some of these things you say, I don't know if I believe that, then let me encourage you to go back to the archives at Revive Our Hearts, pull up the sessions on these different points, and listen to the teaching from God's Word and evaluate it through the grid of God's Word. Don't say you believe it just because it's written on this document. Believe it because it's something that is drawn out of the Word of God, and it reflects His heart and His truth. Believing the above, the manifesto says, we declare. And let me just stop there. We. It's a neat thing to know as you're pursuing true womanhood that you're not alone. Now, I think sometimes we can start to feel like we're alone because you look around and the world does not embrace true womanhood. It is not the going thing. It is not, if you're going to go with the flow, you're not going to be a true woman. And if you're going to be a true woman, you're going to be going counter to the flow. You're going to be swimming upstream most of the time. And that can get exhausting. I mean, even within the church, do you sometimes find that so many women really don't care or know about what it means to be a true woman of God? And so it's encouraging to know that you're not alone. Aren't you glad there's a we involved in pursuing Christ in this true woman movement? That you are not alone in this pursuit. You may feel at times as if you're alone, but you really aren't. And there's an impact that comes in our culture as together, corporately, we reflect the gospel and the beauty of Christ as women. So the manifesto says, believing the above, we declare. Now, I think that word declare is important. It's important that we publicly declare what we believe. That we not just affirm it in our heads, but we say, you know what, I'm going on record. I'm drawing a line in the sand. This is what I believe, even if the whole rest of the world believes something different. I'm going to take my stand on what God's word says is the truth. And when we declare these affirmations, we're really expressing faith. And we're saying, I'm committing myself to this way of thinking and living. And by the way, when you do that, you're going to find you're a little more accountable. I find that because of so many of the things I have said publicly about what it means to be a true woman of God, when I'm acting like a shrew, there are people around me who will love me enough to get in my face, get in my life and say, I don't know if you realize how harsh you're being. how unkind with your tongue, how dogmatic, opinionated. You're not living like a true woman of God. So I don't want somebody telling me that. Well, I don't either, but I need it. And you need it. We need it. And that's why it helps to declare this is what we believe so that we can be held accountable for that. One way of declaring that is to go online at reviveourhearts.com, pull up the True Woman Manifesto, and be one of thousands of women from around the world, 90-some countries now, who have signed this document and said, I want to be a part of this movement. But you need to do more than sign the document, because after all, it is just a document. What is even more important is that you declare these truths to others, that you share them within your sphere of influence and multiply the impact of this message. Now, believing the above, we declare our desire and our intent to be true women of God. We desire to be true women of God. Is that what you desire? I think you do. I think that's why you're here. Now, we don't always fulfill that, but that is our heart's desire. And an evidence of true salvation is a desire to live out your true womanhood as, or manhood, by the way, if there are any men listening. It's to live out who God made us to be, who he fashioned and created us to be. And yet, do you sometimes find that you're lacking in desire? Some days, you know, if the truth were known, some days you want to just say, being a true woman is really hard. I'm not even sure I want to do that right now. You know, I don't want to hold my tongue. I want to just speak my mind. That's why we need to cultivate desire and to ask God to keep giving us fresh desire to be true women of God. We declare our desire to be true women of God, but we also declare our intent to be true women of God. It's not enough to desire it and to want it. We have to be intentional, or it's not going to happen. Becoming a true woman of God does not happen by osmosis. You know, don't you wish you could just put this manifesto or your Bible under your pillow at night and you wake up in the morning and voila, you are a spiritually mature, godly woman, right? It does not happen that way. You have to be intentional. And as we say that, we're recognizing we're not there. I'm not there. You're not there. But we have set our eyes on the goal. And by God's grace, by the time we see Jesus, we will be there. We're saying, I haven't arrived. And I've heard women say, or heard of women saying, I could never sign this manifesto. I couldn't sign this document. You have to be perfect to sign this. No, this document is not for perfect people, because there is no such thing. This document is for failures. It's for people like me who say, I'm not a true woman, but by God's grace, I want to be. That's my intent. That's my desire. I want to be a true woman of God. Now, let me just remind us that true women are not some special, elite, superior, exclusive class of women. Every Christian woman should aspire to be a true woman of God. What's a true woman? True. It's authentic, genuine, the real thing. It's the kind of woman that what we say we believe lines up with our practice, that there's no gap between what we claim to believe and the way we actually live. A true woman is one whose life is in accord with the unchanging truth of God's word. Her life is based on Christ, who is the truth. A true woman is a woman whose life is not driven by changing whims and norms of culture. Her choices are not determined based on what is popular or will gain acceptance from friends or others. She is a woman who has staked her life on the word of God, the truth of God's word. That's a true woman. So believing the above, we declare our desire and our intent to be true women of God. And we consecrate ourselves to fulfill his calling and his purposes in our lives. The word consecrate, the word you don't hear so often today, but it's a great word. It means to set apart or to dedicate to the service of God or to the service of some overarching purpose, to set apart our lives. And when we consecrate ourselves, we're saying, in light of all that we have affirmed and that we believe to be true, we have set ourselves apart for God. And for his kingdom purposes, for his agenda, it's not about us. It's not about our purposes. It's all about him. So we ask ourselves, why was I created? By God's grace, whatever the answer is to that question, that's the purpose I want to fulfill. And then we come to the last part of this transition sentence. By God's grace and in humble dependence on his power, we will. And in the next session, we'll start looking at those we will statements. But I want to just remind us that you cannot do this on your own. You cannot be a true woman on your own. I cannot be a true woman on my own. If you try, apart from the grace of God and dependence on his power, you will either fail miserably and live in constant guilt, or maybe worse, you will succeed outwardly and become proud and self-righteous inwardly. And either way, we're going to do a lot of damage to the people around us, do a lot of damage to our own souls. All of this, living out true womanhood, is by the grace of God. He's the one who gives the desire and the power to obey him. As Philippians 2 tells us, for it is God who works in you both to will and to work for his good pleasure. He gives the desire and the ability to please him. And so we live out these commitments in humble dependence on the power of God. We naturally resist being dependent. We don't want to be weak or needy. We innately value being independent, strong, self-sufficient. But God uses our failure, our brokenness, our neediness, our weakness to teach us greater dependence on him. It's the humble heart that God revives. It's humility that causes God to pour his grace into our lives. And so by his grace and in humble dependence on his power, we will. And those are two important words. We want to be women who say we will and then go out and do it. Go out and live what we have said we believe. Let me just read to you a statement that a woman sent to us. She said, I've been a pastor's wife for 31 years. For over 14 years, I have been living the life of a hypocrite. What she was saying, she affirmed, wasn't matching up to the way she actually was living. She said, I have completely shut down spiritually. I've been angry and bitter with God. I don't pray, read my Bible, or share Christ with others. I lift my hands and sing songs of worship in church, but with a cold, dry heart. Now that's where God found her when she came to the True Woman Conference in Chattanooga. But here's what God did in her heart. She said, truly, truly, I repent. I repent. I'm not going to keep living that way. By God's grace and in dependence on the power of his spirit, I will begin to live in accord with what I say I believe. She said, thank God for forgiveness and grace. And don't you agree with that? Thank God for forgiveness and grace. And Lord, I do thank you for mercy, for grace to repent. And I pray that you'd give us hearts of repenters, that we would be not only affirming these truths, but by your grace saying, I declare my desire and intent to live out this true woman lifestyle. And by your grace and dependence on the power of your Holy Spirit, I will be your true woman. Thank you, Lord, for your grace that will enable that to be true in our lives. I pray in Jesus' name. Amen.
0: Nancy DeMoss Wagmuth has been inviting you to not only know the truth, but to live the truth. And everything she shared today is based on the True Woman Manifesto. You can find that document and sign it at reviveourhearts.com. We'll link to it in the transcript of this program. And speaking of True Woman, don't forget that registration for next year's True Woman Conference is now open. Go ahead and sign up and save the dates on your calendar. You know, we are just so passionate about the True Womanhood message because it's something our world has largely lost sight of. In fact, many people go silent if someone asks them, what is a woman? They're afraid to answer. But you know what? God is not afraid. His word is clear about what true womanhood is. And here at Revive Our Hearts, we've made it our mission to pass that message on to you. And that is why I'm so excited about our newest resource, What is a Woman? The question our world is afraid to answer. It's authored by our dear friend, Mary Cassian. Now, Mary has been an advocate for the True Woman movement from its beginnings in 2008. And I can't imagine anyone better to equip us to live it out. Along with the book, she's recorded teaching for us to walk through together. 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
1: This is Shauna on Johnny Erickson Tada Sharing Hope. Johnny has a powerful story for us today that includes every nation and tribe.
2: I found myself in a prayer meeting at an international church. When I arrived, I immediately noticed many people, all of them believers in Jesus, they were obviously from different nationalities. Some of them were dressed in African garb, others looked Middle Eastern. One or two people even wore turbans, and I noticed a few women wearing Indian saris. I thought to myself, oh, this is going to be interesting. And was I right? More than just interesting, it was absolutely heavenly. When we all started praying, oh, sure, yes, some in English, but many chose to pray in their own language. And at the close, when we sang a few familiar worship songs, the words were indescribable. Actually, they were indiscernible. But, oh, the sound took my breath away. Like I said, it sounded like heaven. My heart is always stunned and stirred when I hear people from different nations giving praise to God in their own language. And if it thrills me here on earth, what will it be like in the throne room of God? Wow. Revelation chapter 7 says, quote, I saw a vast crowd, too great to count, from every nation and tribe and people and language, standing in front of the throne and before the Lamb. They were clothed in white robes and held palm branches in their hands, and they were shouting with a great roar, Salvation comes from our God who sits on the throne and from the Lamb. Are we going to say all that in English or French or Russian, or will it be the language of that people that all enjoyed speaking together before the Tower of Babel, when God divided that one language into many? Look, I don't know what it will be like, but that description in chapter 7 makes me want to lie prostrate in amazement. Recently, I had that same feeling of amazement when a friend shared a link to a fascinating website called Scripture Earth. It catalogs every, and I mean every, known bit of Scripture available in every language on every continent. You can click on and listen to, or you can choose to read, Scripture spoken and written in all kinds of languages, those well-known and others that are completely obscure. I played around on the website for a while, clicking here and there, looking at John 3:16 written in Akachwa and Abiji, whatever those languages are. It's astounding not only to think of the variety of tribes and peoples that God has created, but to imagine standing alongside them from all those nations, those people, as we praise God together. What a glorious day that's going to be.
1: 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So let's do all we can to reach our international friends with the love of Jesus. 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
6: 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Rudeness is running rampant in our society. One study claims that 12% of those interviewed had even quit a job because of rudeness in the office. 22% intentionally worked less hard because of the rudeness of bosses or coworkers. And 53% said they had lost work worrying about rude interactions. And that's just in the job place. But people often complain about how rude some radio stations can be. Many stations don't.

0: seem to be aware that there are kids listening to the station, so they have things on the air that just catch parents off guard with kids listening. That's just plain rude. Well, welcome to the Rude Free Zone. We go out of our way to make sure we have nothing but good stuff on the air. No rude or crude jokes, nothing coarse or off-color. And that's the kind of radio station people are looking for these days. An oasis of clean, spiritual refreshment in the midst of so much rudeness out there in society. 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
1: The psalmist David wrote, "How precious are your thoughts about me, O God. They cannot be numbered." Pastor Greg Laurie says we should return the favor.
2: It's so important to remember the Lord. You know, one way is just to say grace over a meal. I like that, don't you? When you get up in the morning and you start the day with scripture and prayer, that's a way to remember the Lord. When you set Sunday aside and say, this is the Lord's day. There might be things we can do, but we're going to go worship the Lord in church. That's a way to remember the Lord. This is

0: So many of us spend so little time thinking about the Lord during the day, and yet we want to live with Him forever. God's Word has a bottomless supply of insights for life, but social media captures so much more of most people's attention. Well, today on A New Beginning, as Pastor Greg Laurie continues our Genesis series, we'll see how Noah remembered the Lord. It was his priority after reaching dry land following the flood. We'll learn a number of principles from following the life of this great patriarch.
1: Genesis chapter 6, the title of my message is God Keeps His Promises. Let's pray. Father, we're so glad you keep your promises to us. We don't always keep our promises to you, but even though sometimes we are faithless, you are always faithful. Now we ask you to speak to us from your word. I pray for anybody here who doesn't know you that this would be eye-opening for them, and they would want to get right with you. Or maybe someone who has stumbled and fallen in some way, shape, or form, that they could be restored after hearing this message from your word. We commit this Bible study to you now. In Jesus' name we pray. Amen. So we've all had promises made to us. Maybe some were broken. Maybe we made a promise to someone else that we broke. But the good news is when God makes a promise to us, He's good for it. You can take it to the bank. He always keeps His promises. And in fact, every time you see a rainbow, it's a reminder that God keeps His promises. Because the rainbow is a symbol of this covenant that He made with humanity after Noah and his family got out of the ark and landed safely. Now the Lord was promising something very special to them. And God keeps His promises to us. Someone said that there are at least 3,000 promises from God to us in the Bible. Well, what are they? Here's just a few. You might want to write down these references. God promises to forgive you of all of your sins. 1 John 1:9 says, if we will confess our sin, He's faithful and just to forgive us our sin and cleanse us from all unrighteousness. God promises to give us a new life in Christ. Because over in 2 Corinthians 5:17, it says, if any man be in Christ, he's an altogether different kind of person. The old things have passed away, and behold, everything becomes fresh and new. I love that. One of the reasons I like it when it rains is everything gets cleaned. All the dirty cars are cleaned, right? And you might even see a rainbow afterwards. God makes all things new when we believe in Him. He promises to be with us in our hard times. Maybe I'm talking to somebody right now going through a very difficult time. You feel as though you've been abandoned and you're alone. Well, here's what God says. When you go through deep waters, I'll be with you. When you go through rivers of difficulty, you will not drown. When you walk through the fire of oppression, you'll not be burned up and the flames will not consume you. God also promises to complete the work He has begun in your life. Philippians 1:6 says, I'm sure of this. He who began a good work in you will bring it to completion at the day of Jesus Christ. God also promises to give us peace in our hearts when we're tempted to worry, because we're told in Philippians 4:6, don't worry about anything, pray about everything, and the peace of God that passes all understanding will guard your heart and mind in Christ Jesus. God also promises to provide for your needs. Jesus says, don't be like the non-believers. All they think about is what they're going to eat, what they're going to wear, what they're going to drink. But rather seek first the kingdom of God and His righteousness, and all these things shall be added to you. One other promise I would like to focus on. Jesus promises that He will come again to our world. That's right. Jesus said in John 14:3, I will come again. And He means what He says, and He says what He means. It's interesting, I read a Gallup poll that revealed that 66% of the American people believe Jesus Christ is coming back to the earth in the future. 66%. That's more than the amount of Americans that claim to be born again. So even non-believers are believing Jesus is coming. I think even people who aren't Christians are alarmed at the state of our world right now. The turmoil, the upheaval, the unraveling before our eyes, it appears, of our own culture and they're saying, is this like what the Bible was talking about? They're wondering, is Armageddon coming? Jesus is coming again. And there's a series of events that are going to happen in the end times. And they're a lot like dominoes closely stacked together. And when the first one falls, the others will fall in rapid succession. And those events in chronological order are the rapture, the revealing of the Antichrist, the tribulation period, the battle of Armageddon, the second coming, and then the millennium. So it starts with the rapture. That's the next event on the prophetic calendar. 1 Thessalonians 4:17 says, the dead in Christ shall rise first, and we which are alive and remaining shall be caught up together with them in the clouds, and so shall we ever be with the Lord. The word caught up is from the Greek word harpazo. It means to be taken by force. It's been translated into the word rapture. That is commonly used to describe this event. We're caught up to meet the Lord. And I bring this up because Jesus actually said it would be like it was in the days of Noah before the Lord's return. Matthew 24:37, Jesus said, the arrival of the Son of Man will take place in times like Noah's. Before the great flood, everyone was carrying on as usual, having a good time, right until the day that Noah entered the ark. They knew nothing until the flood came and swept everything away. The Son of Man's arrival will be like that. Two men will be working in the field. One will be taken, the other left behind. Two women will be grinding at the mill. One will be taken and another left behind. So stay awake, be alert. You have no idea when your master will show up. So we're talking a little bit about Noah last time and how evil things were and how Noah managed to walk with God when no one else did. But what does it mean to walk with God? It's really quite simple. If you take a walk with someone, the idea is to get in cadence with each other so you can have a conversation. And there's actually a verse in the book of Amos that gives an insight. It says, shall two walk together unless they have agreed? Unless they have agreed. So to walk with God is to be in agreement with him. In fact, this can be translated, can two walk together unless they've made an appointment? So you have an appointment with God, and I suggest you keep it. You remember that Adam had an appointment with God, or he would meet with the Lord in the cool of the day, and one day the Lord showed up in the Garden of Eden, and Adam was hiding. Why? Because he had sinned against the Lord. And God wants you to keep your appointment. You know, some people are always late for everything. Are you one of those people? Who are the late people? Raise your hand. See, well, you're raising your hand. You're owning it. You're the late people. Always late, always 15 minutes late, right? Why is that? You don't want to be late for your appointment with God. How many of you are punctual and always on time? Raise your hand. Oh, a few more of those people. Okay, now let me ask you another question. How many of you who are punctual are married to a late person? Raise your hand. Interesting. Welcome to my world. I won't say who's who, but you might be able to figure it out. But anyway, and speaking of marriage, the word, unless they have agreed, also speaks of a betrothal. Can two walk together unless they've been joined as if in marriage? And the picture of us being married to Christ is used many times in Scripture. He's the groom, we're the bride, right? And my wife and I, you know, being married so many years, know each other very well. We'll go into a restaurant and we'll sit down, a restaurant we've been to before. And before Kathy even picks up the menu, I'll say, you're going to order this. And she'll ignore me. And she'll go through this whole process of asking many questions about, can I substitute that for this and this for that? And what about this other thing? And she goes around and around, and she always orders what I say she'll order because I know what she's going to do. And she often knows the same about me. I'll forget something, she'll remember it. Between us, we have one complete brain, right? But here's the idea. I'm getting in sync with God. I know what God thinks about this. How do I know what God thinks about it? Because I read the Bible. And the Bible reveals God to me. And I know his thoughts. When we get into the Sermon on the Mount, effectively, you're reading the manifesto, the worldview of Jesus himself. That's why if you have a red letter Bible, the Sermon on the Mount is all red. All red, because it's just the words of our Lord. You want to know what Jesus thinks about these things? Well, of course, read the whole Bible. but in particular in the Sermon on the Mount, you will see. So can two walk together unless they have agreed? So to walk with God means to get in sync with God, to be in rhythm with God.
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1: You know, I've heard people describe a trip to Israel as seeing the Bible actually come to life. Hey, everybody, Greg Laurie. And I've been to Israel many times, and I've led a lot of tours, and I have to say that's absolutely true. Listen, when you're walking on the same stones that Jesus himself walked on, well, that's something that's enriching to your faith. It's not just a travel experience. It actually energizes and enhances your study of the Bible. Think of it this way. It's a vacation with a purpose. And we're going to be taking a tour of Israel April 6 to 15, 2027. You can find out more at israel.harvest.org.
0: Step right into biblical history. 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Get details at israel.harvest.org. Well, we're learning some lessons from the life of Noah today as Pastor Greg brings a message from the book of Genesis. Let's continue.
1: Number two, Noah was a witness for God. He was a witness for God. In 2 Peter, he's described as a preacher of righteousness. You know, though, he didn't have a lot of converts. In fact, he didn't have any. He lived 950 years and effectively outside of his family, did not have a single convert. But he stands as an example to all of those faithful seed sowers out there. You know, it's not my job to convert anybody. It is my job to faithfully communicate the gospel. So maybe you've shared the gospel with many people and no one has ever responded. Maybe you might want to think of breath mints. I'm not sure. Stop eating raw garlic before you engage people. There might be some extenuating circumstances here we could look at. But apart from that, your job is to deliver the message and leave the results in the hands of God. Well, Noah did that, but he did reach his family because Hebrews 11:7 says, by faith, Noah, being divinely warned of things not yet seen, moved with godly fear, prepared an ark for the saving of his household. Number three, Noah worked for God. He worked for God. He said, I want you to effectively build a giant boat. Now, there was no body of water nearby. It had never rained before. And Noah's building a giant boat, effectively like a big box that was unsinkable. And one of the greatest practical acts of faith in all of history, Noah cut down that first gopher wood tree to build this ark. You know, the Bible doesn't tell us he was a carpenter. He certainly wasn't a shipbuilder. But God called an unqualified man to do something. God does not call the qualified. He qualifies the call. Consider this fact. The ark was built by amateurs, but the Titanic was built by professionals. Okay? Sometimes it works out just fine. Now, when we think of the ark, we think this is impossible. You could get all of those animals inside of that ark. Well, it's not impossible at all. And they didn't have to get every animal in there. They were only to carry air-breathing, land-dwelling animals and creeping things and winged animals like birds, aquatic life like fish and whales and other amphibious creatures obviously could be in the ocean around. They didn't have to have every breed of dog, for instance, out today. They just had to have the original two dogs before we started coming up with all of these weird oodles. Someone decided a poodle should be bred with every other breed of dog. We have labradoodles and all kinds of other variations, jackapoodles, spoodles. I looked this up. There's even a German woodle, which is a German wire hair standard poodle. Look, how many of you own a labradoodle? Raise your hand up. Okay, let me just insult your dog for a moment, if you don't mind. This is my opinion. I thought of getting one. They're very cute. And they're hyperallergenic, right? Okay, we know that. So they don't shed. Okay, it's nice. But everyone I know that has one of these dogs all seem to be collectively stupid. And I've tried to figure it out. They run around like they're insane. Like, what is wrong with this dog? Other dogs will sit quietly. You can pet them. The Labradoodles, you know, just, I don't know what it is. And so I Googled it. Why are Labradoodles so stupid? And said something interesting happens because labs are not stupid and poodles are not stupid. But when you get the oodles going, something happens. But I also read that it's because they're very hyperactive and they need to be attention given to them. Okay, whatever. But I shouldn't have said any of these things. I know I've offended someone. I'm sorry. I feel I've gone after the cat people long enough. Now it's time to just offend everybody out there I could possibly offend. Let's think for a few moments about the spiritual life of Noah. I mean, this man, you know, really without any support to speak of, followed the will of God. And he sat in this boat for all of this time and he waited on the Lord. And then when they finally reached dry land, bringing me to point number four, he remembered God. And I'm really impressed by Genesis 8:20 that says, Noah built an altar to the Lord. I mean, hey, if you'd been cooped up in a boat for that long, wouldn't you want to just run around for a while? Noah said, no, I'm going to bring a sacrifice to God. I'm going to remember that God did all of this for us. And I think it's so important to remember the Lord. There's so many ways that we can do it. You know, one way is just to say grace over a meal. I like that, don't you? I love when I see a family just bow for a moment of prayer and ask God to bless their food. By the way, if you're asked to say grace, don't go too long. You know, it's just, thank you, Lord, you provided this food. Don't wait for the food to get cold. Just don't be that person. You probably have a Labradoodle, too. I don't know. I said, probably in the restaurant with you, right? Because it's your emotional support dog, right? But giving thanks, that's a simple way. When you take a portion of your income, the tithe, an offering, and say, we're going to give faithfully to the Lord, that's a way to remember the Lord. When you get up in the morning and you start the day with scripture and prayer, that's a way to remember the Lord. When you set Sunday aside and say, this is the Lord's day, there might be things we can do, but we're going to go worship the Lord in church. That's a way to remember the Lord.

0: What encouragement today on A New Beginning from Pastor Greg Laurie by way of his message called God Keeps His Promises. You know, one of the first promises Pastor Greg mentioned earlier in the message is that the Lord promises to forgive our sin. If we will confess our sin, He is faithful and just to forgive us of our sin and cleanse us from all unrighteousness. That's a promise there for the taking. Have you received that promise? That promise is for everyone, isn't it, Pastor Greg?
1: That's right. The Bible says, whoever will call upon the name of the Lord will be saved. So think of it this way. Maybe you're out in a riptide in the ocean and you can't get your footing and you're in trouble and you see a lifeguard. Call out for help and the lifeguard will rescue you. The same is true spiritually. You're drowning in your sin. You need help. Jesus will save you. He will rescue you, but you must call out to Him. And you know how you do that? You do it in prayer. So let me just lead you in a simple prayer. And you can pray this prayer after me. You can pray it out loud if you like. And this is where you are calling out to Jesus to save you. Just pray this. Lord Jesus, I know I'm a sinner. And I know you are the Savior who died on the cross for my sin and rose again from the dead. Now, Lord, I turn from my sin and I put my faith in you. Be my Savior, my Lord. Be my God and my friend. I choose to follow you from this moment forward. In Jesus' name I pray. Amen. Hey, if you just prayed that prayer, I want you to know that Christ Himself has come to live inside of you. And I have a resource I want to send you. It's called the New Believer's Bible. 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But let me get this New Believer's Bible into your hands as quickly as possible. Here's Dave to tell you more.
0: 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Well, this month, America celebrates a milestone birthday. And we want to make available a relevant movie called A Great Awakening. It's the story of George Whitefield, Benjamin Franklin, and the Great Awakening that set the stage for the founding of our country. Here's the movie's director, Joshua Enck.
2: In the 250th anniversary of our nation, the word liberty is going to be used in many, many circles.
1: Yeah.
2: And people, it's something that everybody wants. Everybody wants liberty, but they have different definitions of it. Some people think that ultimate liberty is no rules at all, but we know that that all leads to bondage.
1: Yeah.
2: And then others know that there's a construct and there's, you know, a moral code and that it follows what true liberty really is.
1: Right.
2: And true liberty for us is the belief in Jesus Christ to be set free from our sins. And that is what's on that liberty bell that rings out in our city of brotherly love. Proclaim liberty throughout all the land unto all the inhabitants thereof. This film, A Great Awakening, is going to proclaim the true definition of liberty through two unlikely people who providentially came together, you know, and not just was a part of the Great Awakening, but sparked the Great Awakening.
1: Right.
2: And it became an inferno and literally changed the culture of this nation and gave it its identity.
1: We want to send you this new movie, A Great Awakening, that features the amazing talents of Jonathan Blair, who plays the title role, as well as this story that you've got to hear. I bet it's a story many of you don't know, but it's a very important story that tells more about the formation of our nation. And we want to send you a copy of this film for your gift of any size. You're going to love this movie. It's one of the best Christian films I've ever seen.
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9: Do you know what constitutes our Constitution? This living document that's a fusion of our forefathers' vision for the future of this nation? We have a Bill of Rights. We're not billed for these rights, but we've been given these rights because we live. We don't have to pay every day when we don't watch what we say. A penny for our thoughts is not what we give, but we give off our thoughts by the way that we live. And there are soldiers who've died, men and women who've paid the price, in the blink of an eye given their lives to make our lives nice. And we can't fight to preserve these rights, to reach new heights, get through the darkest nights together if we don't know. We the people, we the future, can't make it right if we don't show an interest in learning the script that governs our lives. So forgive me if I'm wrong, but if you belong to this country, then there are rights that belong to you so long as you do one thing. You know your Constitution and your freedom that it brings. You can't fight for what's right. You can't find a flaw if you've never shed light on the supreme law of the land. The land of the free and the home of the brave requires your knowledge and God's good grace in order to save our human race in the face of terror. And I hate to be the bearer of bad news, but you need to choose what you're going to do because you could lose everything.
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19: With SRN News, I'm Bob Agnew in Washington. President Trump beamed with pride about the new Air Force One before its initial voyage, talking to reporters today, showing them pictures of the Boeing 747 provided by Qatar.
20: This will be the first flight of what I think is maybe the greatest commercial plane ever built. I said to Boeing, what's the best one? They said, this is the best plane ever built, and you're going to have the privilege of flying it, and I have a privilege also of flying it.
19: And the plane was given to the U.S. by Qatar, and Mr. Trump relayed how the exchange happened as he spoke to reporters at Joint Base Andrews before departing on a trip. On Wall Street, the Dow Jones Industrial Average and the other major indexes have been thriving. Right now, it's a Dow up 233 points. The NASDAQ struggling a bit. It's off by 83 points. The S&P 500 at this hour up by about 9. This is SRN News.
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1: Thank you for joining us today for Watchmen on the Wall and Prophecy in the News and Southwest Radio Ministries. We are so blessed to be starting the month of the 250th anniversary of our nation as a nation. So for July 1, welcome, and whoo, I wish I had fireworks to go on behind me. Maybe we will. But I'm Lise Cutshaw. I'm the communications director for Southwest Radio Ministries and Prophecy in the News. And today we are so blessed to have William Bill Federer. He is a Christian apologist, a historian. I like to think of him as America's historian. I hope that's okay, Bill. But he is here today to visit with us, especially thinking in terms of moments in history that were particularly miraculous in American history. We are glad to and pleased to share his two books, his and his wife Susie Federer's books called Miracles in American History. They are amazing and miraculous in their own ways. Thank you, Bill, for joining us today.
2: Well, it's great to be with you.
1: It's great to have you with us. And there are so many topics in these two volumes. It's hard to know where to start and where to go from there, because I'd love to cover them all, but there's dozens of miracles in American history that Susie has put together from your American Minute shows. Also, I should mention that Bill has an American Minute show that you can check out at AmericanMinute.com. He is also frequently on many different programs. He is a media personality all over the country. And I really wanted to get this in, that Charlie Kirk called you, Bill. He said that you connect history to today with timeless biblical principles. You're not just a historian, although that would be an incredible accomplishment, but you are also a Christian apologist, and you connect history, government, and biblical principles. May I ask you why and how that came to be?
2: Yeah, well, I was teaching a Bible class and thought I would go to the library and check out a book about what Founding Father said about the Bible. Couldn't find one, so I decided to read through all the colonial charters and state constitutions and messages and papers of the presidents and acts of Congress and Supreme Court decisions, and I compiled them all in a book. It's called America's God and Country Encyclopedia of Quotations. It went on to sell a 500,000 copies, Focus on the Family, sold lots of copies of it. And then that sort of opened the door for me to write more books, and so my wife and I together have been doing this for about 30 years. The books Miracles in American History are probably the most popular. There are times in our country's past where there's a crisis, they pray and have courage, and things turn around. The word for testimony in Hebrew is eduth. It implies not just repeating what you saw, like a testimony in a court, but it's referring to what the testimonies of what God has done in the past. It's God repeated, God duplicated, God do it again. And so when you hear a testimony of what God did in the past, it builds your faith that God will do it again. So that's why we love to share these stories, so that when we face the crises of our day, we'll be able to have faith. Hey, God got us through the past. If we turn to him and repent, he will do the same for us again today.
1: And I believe that that's what David did. King David, or David as a younger man, was he thanked God for bringing him this far and then remembered all the things that God had done for him. So he certainly set a good example, and so do you. Thank you for compiling these. Since we are talking on July 1st, and we'll be talking with you again on July 2nd, about the roots of America and miracles in American history, could we perhaps just jump in? And I know you often go way back to pilgrims and life in Europe, but could we start with the American Revolution? And could you share some miracles with us during the American Revolution and things that you think are really important to us today that occurred back then?
2: Yes, yes. Well, and I do have some pictures I can share. If
1: oh,
2: you like,
1: please
2: I can,
1: do.
2: I can go ahead and do that. May send a request to the producer there that may have to click it to have it. Okay. It says,
1: yes.
2: Declaration of Independence mentions God four times. All men are created equal, endowed by their creator with certain unalienable rights. Laws of nature, nature's God, appealing to the supreme judge of the world. That's actually a prayer in our declaration and reliance on protection of divine providence. People forget the same Continental Congress that did that, the declaration, had a day of fasting. We recommend the 17th of May, 1776, as a day of humiliation, fasting, and prayer. We confess and bewail our manifold sins by a sincere repentance and amendment of life, appease God's righteous displeasure, and through the merits and mediation of Jesus Christ, obtain pardon and forgiveness. One of the stories is New York. The harbor fills up with 400 ships, British ships, 32,000 British troops. We have to remind ourselves, Britain is the most powerful military on planet Earth. And we were totally unorganized. We just have thrown together military. Washington appoints chaplains to every regiment. And then he says, the general trusts that every officer and man will live and act as becomes a Christian soldier, defending the dearest rights and liberties of his country. He writes to his younger brother, we expect a very bloody summer of it at New York. We are not either in men or armed prepared for it. If our cause is just, as I do most religiously believe it to be, the same providence which has in many instances appeared for us will still go on to afford us its aid. Webster's 1828 dictionary, providence, the care and superintendence which God exercises over his creatures by divine providence, is understood God himself. Anyway, the British, they have 400 ships. They find a loyalist who shows them where to disembark where the Americans can't see them. And the British march all night long, 10,000 troops, through Jamaica Pass, and they attack Washington from behind on the morning of August 27th, 1776. It is the largest battle of the entire Revolutionary War. It is the entire American army. There's no second string. If it's over here, it's over. 3,000 Americans die. Only 300 British. The sun goes down. Washington saw the 400 of the 1st Maryland Regiment. These young guys all die. And he says, good God, what brave fellows I've lost this day. And so Washington's pinned up against the river. And he decides to ferry his troops across the East River to Manhattan Island. He's doing it as quiet as he can, moving the soldiers and the cannons and supplies. And then the sun starts to come up and he's only moved half the army. Now he's a sitting duck. He doesn't have enough troops left to fight. And then the one stretched out across the water, his chief of intelligence, Major Ben Talmadge, writes, as the dawn of the next day approached, those of us who remained in the trenches became very anxious for our own safety. And when the dawn appeared, there were several regiments still on duty. At this time, a very dense fog began to rise off the river, and it seemed to settle in a peculiar manner over both encampments. I recollect this peculiar providential occurrence perfectly well, and so very dense was the atmosphere that I could scarcely discern a man at 6 yards distance. We tarried until the sun had risen, but the fog remained as dense as ever. While Washington continues to move the troops, he's on the last boat that leaves. The fog lifts, the British charge, nobody's there. It was the last chance the British had to capture the entire American army all at once. Washington later says the hand of Providence has been so conspicuous in the course of the war that he must be worse than an infidel that lacks faith, but it will be time enough for me to turn preacher when my present appointment ceases, right? He's going to be a preacher. So that was a miracle. But then there's a traitor, Benedict Arnold. He's the hero of the Battle of Saratoga. He's actually more popular than George Washington at this time.
1: Bad choice.
2: He's wounded. He's made the military governor of Philadelphia. As the war hero, he has everybody making over him, including a young woman named Peggy Shippen. They fall in love and get married. Her family is loyalist. He gets passed over for some promotions, and she nags him for a year, saying, oh, if you were in the British Army, they would appreciate you. He gets put in charge of West Point, and he decides to surrender West Point to the British. And he decides to do it on the day George Washington is coming to visit West Point. So it'll not only surrender to the fort, it'll surrender Washington. And so he meets with a spy, John Andre. And Andre's dressed as a civilian going back to the British lines. And some American guards stop him, search him, and they make him take off his boot. And in the heel of his boot is the map of West Point. He tries to talk his way out of it. They don't believe it. They arrest him. General Nathaniel Greene writes, treason of the blackest dye was yesterday discovered. General Arnold, who commanded at West Point, was about to give the American cause a deadly wound, if not fatal stab. Happily, the treason had been timely discovered to prevent the fatal misfortune. The providential train of circumstances, which led to its discovery, affords the most convincing proof that the liberties of America are the object of divine protection. Ezra Stiles is the president of Yale. He said a providential miracle at the last minute detected the treacherous scheme of traitor Benedict Arnold, which would have delivered the American army, including George Washington himself, into the hands of the enemy. Continental Congress has a day of Thanksgiving, October 18th, 1780. Remarkable interposition of his watchful providence in rescuing the person of our commander-in-chief and army from imminent dangers at the moment when treason was ripened for execution. It is therefore recommended the day of public thanksgiving and prayer to confess our unworthiness, to offer fervent supplications to the God of all grace, to cause the knowledge of Christianity to spread over all the earth. I just think it's interesting. Here they are thanking God Washington wasn't captured, West Point wasn't captured. Oh, I want to thank God that the knowledge of Christianity will spread over all the earth.
1: Amen. That is incredible. Thank God for you telling us about that. I don't remember that from my high school history classes. Today we are with Bill Federer. He is America's historian, a Christian apologist who combines history and politics, a political view or viewpoints, along with biblical knowledge and principles. And we're so thankful to have him here today on Watchmen on the Wall and on Southwest Radio Ministries and Prophecy in the News. Today, we are also just so excited to once again be offering his and his wife, Susie Federer's Miracles in American History. It's two volumes that are just full of wonderful miracles and exciting moments in American history where God stepped in and made all the difference. I know that Susie included in one of these volumes about the women that made such a difference in the American Revolution, the courageous women, she calls them. Could you tell us a little bit about the roles that Betsy Ross and Molly Pitcher and other courageous women played in the Revolution?
2: Right. So women were called camp followers, but that term does not do them justice because they did everything. They scavenged for food. They cooked the food. They sewed the uniforms. They even used their own warm clothes to sew clothes for the soldiers at Valley Forge.
1: Oh,
2: 2,500
1: wow.
2: Soldiers died. 500 women died at Valley Forge, freezing. Molly Pitcher, whose name was Mary Ludwig Hayes, she, at the Battle of Monmouth, would go from dugout to dugout with a pitcher of water, giving the soldiers a drink, because it's over 100 degrees and they're fainting. Calvin Coolidge tells the daughter of the American Revolution the importance of women in the working out of the destiny of mankind, as there were fathers in our republics or their mothers. Who has not heard of Molly Pitcher, whose heroic services at the Battle of Monmouth helped the sorely tried army of George Washington? June 28, 1778, her husband faints of heat stroke. He collapses. He's carried from the field. She puts down her pitcher and she takes his place loading the cannon, and she fights the rest of the battle loading the cannon.
1: That's not an easy job.
2: Yeah. We even have a postage stamp and Molly Pitcher. At one point, a British cannonball flew between her legs, tearing off the bottom part of her petticoat. Molly remarked, well, that could have been worse, and went back to loading the cannon. And one soldier, Joseph Plum Martin, writes, a woman whose husband belonged to the artillery was attached to a piece of the engagement, attended with her husband the piece while in the act of reaching a cartridge, having one of her feet as far for the other as she could step. A cannon shot from the enemy passed directly between her legs without doing any other damage than carrying away all the lower part of her petticoat. Looking at it with apparent unconcern, she observed that it was lucky it did not pass a little higher, for in that case it might have carried away something else and continued her occupation. When Washington heard of it, he awarded her a warrant as a non-commissioned officer, Sergeant Molly. And there's a historical marker in Philadelphia regarding her. There's lots of women. Nancy Hart was one in the Georgia where her husband's off fighting and the British come to her cabin and shoot her turkey and make her cook it. And she serves them corn whiskey so they wouldn't be real alert. And while they're not looking, she's gradually moving all their muskets from one side of the cabin to the other where her daughter's hiding. And one British soldier sees this and the daughter cocks the gun, hands it to the mom, and she shoots the soldier dead. The daughter cocks another rifle, hands it to the mom, and she says, first one to move's dead. And they all are frozen at gunpoint until her husband returns, and she insists that they all get hung. That's pretty tough. Another was Deborah Champion, 22-year-old girl, and her father was the commissary general for the army and needed to get a message to Washington. But the British had guards on every road, and so Deborah dresses as an old woman and hides the important papers in the skirt of her big fluffy dress, right, and goes past the checkpoints. Another is Lydia Darrig, and she has a Quaker house. She'd listen to the walls and get the plans and tell them to her son, who would tell George Washington. One, Anna Strong in New York, hung up her laundry in a certain formation to send a signal across the Long Island Sound to Connecticut, where the Americans are looking through a telescope to try to figure out what the British plans are. Who would have thought a woman hanging her laundry would be sending messages?
1: Would be a spy.
2: Yeah. So there's all these stories, and we put them all in the book, Miracles in American History. There's a volume one and a volume two.
1: Absolutely. And I am so glad to hear about the, I started to say escapades, but I'm going to say miracles that God did through the women during the Revolution as well. If we can kind of fast forward a little bit, I believe that I've read that George Washington wrote to the Continental Congress frequently to encourage them and give them messages from the field during the Revolution. And meanwhile, they're going to decide the future of the states and hopefully to become the United States. What was going on in Philadelphia at this time that ended up creating United States?
2: Yeah, well, Philadelphia was the capital. The British actually occupied Philadelphia and they had to move the capital for like 8 months. The British took over Philadelphia and then the British were chased out. During that time, Washington's at Valley Forge. The Continental Congress was constantly having days of prayer, days of thanksgiving, days of fasting. Even Ben Franklin, when we were doing the treaty that ended the Revolutionary War called the Treaty of Paris, it starts off in the name of the most holy and undivided Trinity. The treaty that ends the Revolution starts off in the name of the most holy and undivided Trinity. So that's the treaty that ends it. Then we have the Constitutional Convention. And we're writing the Constitution, and they were having a deadlock. And Ben Franklin, the oldest guy there, said, during our contest with Great Britain, when we were sensible of danger, we had daily prayer in this assembly for divine assistance. And have we forgotten so great a friend, or imagine we no longer need his assistance? Those of us who are engaged in the contest must have observed frequent instances of our superintending providence in our favor. And then he moves that every session should be open with prayer. But here's Franklin acknowledging, hey, we had daily prayer and we saw God's hand moving and coming to our rescue.
1: And we all thought that Ben Franklin was a pagan.
2: Yeah, well, he was raised Presbyterian. There was a church problem. There was a pastor, Samuel Hemphill from Ireland, and he was like a new light. He was all excited about Jesus and all excited about getting involved, but the church fathers voted him out. And Ben Franklin was involved in this. He said, he was a great preacher, but a lousy writer, so I lent him my pen. And so Franklin wrote a half a dozen articles, published them on his behalf in the Pennsylvania Gazette. When he was voted out, Franklin dropped out of church. And he said The new minister visited him and he agreed to go. And he says, I went 5 Sundays in a row, but all he did was dissect the finer points of our denomination. And he says, I found some of them incomprehensible, like predestination. And so he said, I absented myself from divine service. Now, he gave to every denomination and every church. He never discouraged anybody from going to church. In his autobiography, he talks about imitating Jesus. And back then, his friend was George Whitefield, the Great Awakening preacher, and Ben Franklin printed all of George Whitefield's sermons. And George Whitefield was one that came up with a novel idea. Each colony was started by a different denomination. Virginia was Anglican, Massachusetts was Puritan, Rhode Island was Baptist, New York was Dutch Reformed, Connecticut, New Hampshire were Congregationalists, Maryland Catholic, and Delaware, New Jersey, originally Swedish Lutheran and Pennsylvania Quaker, and they did not get along. When they came together for the First Continental Congress, there was a motion for prayer, and the delegates from South Carolina and New York did not want to hear a prayer from somebody of another denomination. Sam Adams stands up and he goes, I'm no bigot. I can hear a prayer of any man of piety at the same time as a patriot of our country. And America was established a Christian nation on the state level. Their fear was the federal government would pick one denomination and make it the national one, which is what every other country in the world did.
1: Has done. Right.
2: England was Anglican. Scotland was Presbyterian. Holland was Dutch Reformed. Germany was Lutheran. Switzerland, Calvinist. And Italy, Catholic. That was their only frame of reference. They thought, oh, America is a new country. We're going to pick one denomination. And they wanted to prevent the federal government from picking one. Why? Because the states were jealously attached to their own Christian denominations. That's something that's often misunderstood by people that don't know history.
1: And history is constantly being rewritten these days, is it not?
2: Yeah, there's actually a socialist tactic called deconstruction, where you separate people from their past, get them into a neutral where they don't remember where they came from, and then you brainwash them into the future you have planned for them. It's actually a sales technique.
1: Right.
2: If I was a toothpaste salesman, the first thing I do is tell you negative things about the toothpaste you're currently brushing with. You're still brushing with that stuff. Haven't you read it'll eat the enamel off your teeth? All right, and so you're repulsed by it. Now I have you in a neutral. You're open-minded. What are all the toothpastes out there? And then I give you my pitch for this brand new tartar control breath freshener toothpaste. So it's a drive neutral reverse. So they go into the classrooms and they tell the kids negative things about the founding fathers. They took land from Indians. They sold people into slavery, and the kids are repulsed by them. Forget the fact your founders gave you a government where you're in charge, that the people, we got to rule themselves. Forget all that. The founders are bad. Everything they did was bad. So now the kids are in a neutral, and you can say, hey, that's nothing special about our Christian founding. Let's have a comparative religion class, and we'll start with Islam. We'll study all the others, and gee, we won't have time to get around to Christianity. And then they give their pitch for socialism, communism, transgenderism, Islamism, right? They portray the past negatively, get the kids into a neutral, and then they portray whatever they want to go positively. And so Europe went through this, went through a Judeo-Christian Europe with Catholic cathedrals, Protestant Reformation, and Jewish neighborhoods, to a secular Europe with the French Revolution and free sex and no morals and anything goes. And now it's turning into an Islamic Europe with Muhammad being the number one name for newborns. So lo and behold, the whole secular transgendered LGBTQ agenda is simply a temporary transition phase. It's just a creative way to cut ties with the Christian past before it's quickly co-opted by an Islamic future. But once you understand this tactic, then you can push back. And hopefully, Lord willing, enough people will wake up and will push back and say, wait a second, we want to maintain a country where, number one, everyone's made in the image of God. In Islam, yes. Allah has no image, all right? Everyone is equal because this God is not a respecter of persons. Well, nobody's equal in Islam. Muslim men are worth more than Muslim women, right? Muhammad said a woman's mind is deficient, so it takes two women to testify in court against one man.

0: regardless of what group you belong to, and this God is not a respecter of persons, and the government's purpose then is to guarantee to you your Creator-given rights.
1: Thank you so much, Bill, for sharing that word of hope, especially with us, and the word of truth, biblical truth about our country. This is a good spot to leave things in as we are just getting to 1776. Thank you so much, Bill. We look forward to talking to you again tomorrow.
0: Thank you.
2: 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Volume 2 explores independence, the Barbary pirate conflicts, and the War of 1812. Volume 3 covers the Battle of New Orleans, the Bank War, cholera outbreaks, the Civil War, the founding of the Red Cross, George Washington Carver, World War I, and the Great Depression. 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
1: 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I'm Dr. James Dobson, and I'm thrilled that you've joined us.
2: 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I'm Roger Marsh, and I'm joined in studio by Gary Bauer, our Senior Vice President of Public Policy here at the James Dobson Policy Center. Gary, it's always great to have you, and especially great to have you with us today.
3: Well, same here, Roger. I really enjoyed the opportunities we have to do some of these shows and to both express how much we care about this great country and, of course, Dr. Dobson's ministry, and this is, I think, a particularly important show for people to hear.
2: Absolutely. On today's program, we are going to turn the spotlight on the celebration of the birth of our great nation. We're going to hear a special presentation from Dr. Dobson titled, I Believe in American Patriotism. And Gary, I know this is a topic that's very near and dear to your heart.
3: You know, it is, Roger. I grew up in a family that economically was challenged. I mean, we, uh, I, you

0: I remember the paycheck tended to last until Friday, but the bills went on into the next week. And my parents...
1: Yeah. I think the expression is there was more month than money.
0: That is exactly the expression.
1: Mm-hmm. I remember that.
0: No, so, but I'll tell you one thing we were rich in, and that was love of country. Mm. My father was in the 1st Marine Corps Division in World War II, and he saw things and had to do things that... When I finally broke him down to share them with me, and that took many years, I couldn't believe what he told me. There were things that it was almost impossible to imagine. And I remember distinctly in those years growing up how he taught me to respect the flag, that you didn't mess around when the national anthem was being played. His nickname was Spike, so this was not a guy who... you crossed, but
1: I love that.
0: His entire life, you know, when the national anthem played, he got a tear in his eye. I mean, it was so instinctive for that generation. So I'm blessed that he passed that love of country on to me.
1: Yeah, and it shows in everything that you do, Gary, in your work in the Dr. Dobson Policy Center and also with your Defending Faith, Family, and Freedom podcast, which you can find at drjamesdobson.org. On today's special edition of Family Talk, we're going to hear Dr. James Dobson read a moving and patriotic letter that he received from his friend Don Fader. It's titled Patriot's Prayer. Now, for more than two decades, Don, a very well-respected columnist, he was a journalist with the Boston Herald, served as communications director for the World Congress of Families, and the letter that he sent to Dr. Dobson was actually written back in 2010, but as you hear Dr. read this, you're going to hear how relevant it is even today. Walks through the bedrock values that make America great and highlights the key ways that the country, unfortunately, has abandoned those ideals in many ways. So I hope you'll listen intently to today's broadcast. We've titled it, I Believe in American Patriotism, on today's edition of Dr. James Dobson's Family Talk.
2: I am an American. After God, my highest loyalty is to this country. I believe America cannot remain one nation unless it is under God. America is no accident. From the beginning, it was intended by the author of liberty to fulfill a special role. We couldn't have gone from 13 disparate colonies clinging to the Atlantic coast to the world's last remaining superpower in little more than 220 years without the guiding hand of Providence. Along with the Founding Fathers, I believe religion is the foundation of liberty, morality, and representative government. The First Amendment was meant to protect religion from government and not the reverse. The so-called separation of church and state, words found nowhere in the Constitution and which would have confounded its drafters, is used not to separate church and state, but affect the divorce between government and Judeo-Christian values. I believe in the United States Constitution and the system of government it established, one of limited powers, inalienable rights, a balance of power, and ordered liberty. I believe that the Constitution can only be amended as specified therein, and never by judicial whim. I believe you don't have to be dean of a law school or a Supreme Court justice to understand the Constitution. Just someone who has a sense of history, is logical, and understands that words have objective meaning. I believe in a judiciary that interprets law, not one that makes law. Judges who distort the Constitution's plain meaning to achieve their own ends have substituted their will for that of the voters and the founders. They are enemies of the Constitution and the people and should be impeached and removed from office. I believe in the right to keep and bear arms as guaranteed in the Second Amendment, and which is based on the right to life and the right to defend one's life, family, and property. Private ownership of guns is the protector of hearth and home and the guarantor of liberty. I believe in the right to life from conception to natural death. It is the duty of the state to protect innocent human life. Legalized abortion, state-sanctioned killing, is the beginning of the unraveling of the social order, which soon leads to euthanasia, infanticide, and the rationing of medical services. It is an affront to the law of God and jeopardizes the rights of all. I believe in the free market system as both the most efficient way to provide for human needs and the only economic system compatible with human rights and dignity. The free market is as American as the Constitution. It has brought unparalleled prosperity to this nation and opportunity to its citizens. Today, government is trying to kill that system to achieve utopian ends, like spreading the wealth. Advocates of the omni-state detest capitalism for its impartiality. In place of a system which rewards hard work, ingenuity, and risk-taking, it wants rewards based on political power, payoffs, and favoritism. I believe in limited taxation to pay for the constitutional functions of government. As government takes more and more of an individual's income through taxation and regulation and inflation, it robs him of his time, his labor, and ultimately his life, turning citizens into subjects. What we have today isn't taxation as envisioned by the founders, but plunder or serfdom. I believe the rich have as much right to their property as the rest of us. A system that penalizes the most productive among us and is a denial of equal treatment on which this nation was founded. If left unchecked, I believe the national debt and mega deficits will demolish the economy and lead to a catastrophe on the order of the Great Depression. The national debt is like a runaway train barreling down a track, picking up speed as it goes, hurtling toward a precipice at the end of the line. For the 60 years before 2008, federal revenue averaged 17.9% of the gross domestic product, and spending averaged 19.6%. We're now spending 25% of the gross national product and collecting about 15%. It used to be said that we owed it to ourselves. Now we owe a large part of it to the Chinese and the Saudis, who will one day make demands that endanger our national security. Eventually, even Washington's ability to borrow will reach its limits. Then it will inflate the currency to the point where our economy, built on debt, comes crashing down. Say hello to Germany, 1921 to 1923. I celebrate America's heroes, history, and heritage. I believe America has been the greatest force for good in the world for more than two centuries. Ask the penniless immigrants whose descendants achieved success in every field. Ask the Belgians, the people of Normandy, the Filipinos, the South Koreans, and even the Japanese and Germans, whose cities and industry we rebuilt after World War II. Ask those liberated from Dachau and Buchenwald, who shed tears on the uniforms of American soldiers who saved them. A denial of American exceptionalism is based on ignorance, indoctrination, or malice. I believe we need to begin teaching patriotism again. For decades, Hollywood, the news media, public education, and academia have been enemy territory. Elitists have indoctrinated generations to blame America first. This needs to be countered by a concerted effort to teach the young what America really means and why love of this country is thoroughly justified. I believe political correctness is killing our country. National security, law enforcement, and social stability are now subordinate to group sensitivity and spurious claims to equality. I believe in the America of individual liberty, patriotism, and honor. I believe in the America of George Washington and John Adams, of Andrew Jackson and Abraham Lincoln, of Teddy Roosevelt, Calvin Coolidge, and Ronald Reagan. I honor the brave men who fought to defend America as well as those who fight today. From Concord to Yorktown, from Gettysburg to San Juan Hill, From the Argonne to the Bulge, from the Chosen Reservoir to the Tet Offensive, from Kuwait to Kabul, politicians talk about freedom. Columnists write about it. Members of our armed forces bleed and die to defend it. I stand with the Pilgrims, the Puritans, and the Pioneers, the earliest settlers on these shores, and the intrepid Americans who pushed west, settling this vast continent, with the farmers and ranchers and merchants and mechanics, the workers, entrepreneurs, and inventors. America is a monument to their perseverance and vision. I believe a nation that cannot defend its borders has surrendered its sovereignty. Immigration issues should be decided by the American people based on the national interest, not by political elites and activist judges, based on expediency, a misguided altruism, multicultural fantasies, or a sense of guilt. The Statue of Liberty says, "Give me your huddled masses yearning to breathe free," not to give me your criminal class, your moochers, and those who refuse to assimilate, all of them here illegally. I am outraged by driver's licenses and in-state tuition for illegal aliens. This isn't compassion, but a slap in the face to hardworking, law-abiding Americans, including the immigrants who came here legally. I believe America's language is English, along with our common ideals. It's the glue that holds together a diverse people. From the Mayflower Compact to the Declaration of Independence, from Washington's farewell address to Lincoln's Gettysburg Address, from the Constitution to the latest congressional enactment, America's story has been written and spoken in English. I reject anything that detracts from the primacy of our mother tongue. I believe American identity is based on belief, not blood, heart and head, not race, religion, or ethnicity. An American is identified by what he believes, not the happenstance of birth. Everyone who believes what Americans have always believed, everyone who fights for America is an American, regardless of how he worships, where he was born, or the color of his skin. In the words of Shakespeare's Henry V, quote, "For he today that sheds his blood with me shall be my brother." I believe we need to stop dividing Americans along the line of race and ethnicity and start uniting them. The more the nation is polarized as us versus them, the less likely we are to hang together in times of trouble. Multiculturalism and racial identity politics teach minorities that they are members of a race, ethnicity, or community first and Americans second, if at all. We need an electorate which will vote not as Latinos, Blacks, workers, retirees, businessmen, etc., but as Americans for America. I believe that ultimately American security rests on the family. Families keep America strong. The family is the incubator of civic virtue. Those who undermine the family, including marriage, subverts America. I believe Israel and America share a unique bond. In the course of human history, they are the only two nations where the vision preceded possession of the land. American values stretch to Sinai and come to the west through Jerusalem, Rome, and Geneva. Absent ancient Israel's encounter with God, there would have been no America. To turn our back on Israel would be to betray ourselves. I believe Islam is the deadliest foe confronting America. Terrorism is almost the exclusive province of Islamists. Islam is the religion of peace, the way German is the language of diplomacy. Orthodox Islam is an ideology at war with American values. Religious tolerance, equality before the law, and non-aggression. September 11, 2001 was not Islam's declaration of war on America, but a milestone in a clash of civilizations that's been going on for more than 1,300 years. what fascism was during the 1930s and 40s, what communism was from 1917 through the Cold War, Islam is today. I believe America needs patriots as never before. Defeatism and disengagement are unacceptable. Each of us owes this country far more than we can ever repay. To withdraw from the fray is a betrayal of the patriots who came before us, the Continental soldiers who left bloody footprints in the snow on Washington's retreat from New York, the patriots who starved and froze at Valley Forge, the patriots who stormed Cemetery Ridge and those who held the ridge, the lost battalion of the Argonne, the Marines on Guadalcanal, the heroes who landed on Omaha Beach under withering fire, the battling bastards of Bastogne, those who fought with the sword and those who fought with the pen, those who first beheld this blessed land with tear-filled eyes, and those who refused to give up when all seemed lost. God bless America, if not for ourselves, then for our fathers. If this generation is less worthy of his blessing, may he remember the generations that came before us, going back to Plymouth and Jamestown. God, make us worthy of your blessings. When we live up to our national motto, "In God We Trust," then will we truly deserve to be blessed.
1: Well, that concludes Dr. James Dobson's powerful Independence Day presentation on today's edition of Family Talk. I'm Roger Marsh, joined in studio by Gary Bauer, our Senior Vice President of Public Policy here at the Dobson Policy Center. Gary is also the host of the outstanding Defending Faith, Family, and Freedom podcast. And Gary, what an encouraging reflection from Dr. Dobson as he shared with us that powerful letter sent to him by his friend and fellow conservative warrior, Boston Herald columnist Don Fader.
0: Yeah, that really very emotional and it's the kind of thing that I hope millions of people will end up hearing one way or another. You know, Roger, the 4th of July, Ronald Reagan wrote about this years ago in his goodbye speech to the country. Mm-hmm. He talked about how when he was growing up, patriotism was evident everywhere. You would hear it from the guy down the street that maybe only had one leg because he gave the other one in World War II. You would hear it in the classroom. The popular culture reinforced it. But Reagan, all the way back in 1988, said he was worried that those things were gone today and that it was up to families at the dinner table to pass on this love of country and the facts about America to their children and grandchildren. One of the things that I think it's easy for a family to do is just pick a couple of things. I mean, one of them is Lincoln's second inaugural. It's just one page long. And in that one page, Lincoln refers directly or indirectly to God and the Bible 13 times in one page. It really is almost an indictment of all those out there that tell us that religion had nothing to do with America and that it's only recently that people keep molding our Christian faith with America. But no, that's not true. Here's something that I think is really easy for parents. The central idea of America is in the second paragraph of the Declaration of Independence. There's about 24 words right in the middle of that paragraph. And if you're an American child and you don't know those 24 words, I would question whether in any real sense you're an American child. I mean, even if you were born here, if you don't know these 24 words and what they mean, then you don't know the central idea of America. So let me remind the parents listening what those words are. We hold these truths, it says. Now, see, that's a problem right there because we live in a culture where many of our elites don't believe there is such a thing as truth. Mm. It's one of the reasons they don't teach the sentence in American schools the way they used to. We hold these truths to be self-evident, that all men, it means all mankind, that all men are created equal and endowed by their government. No. If you're a parent or a grandparent and you're listening, I hope you know, right, you knew right away that that's not what it says. It doesn't say endowed by your government or their government. It says endowed by their creator. That's the God of the Bible. Endowed by their creator with certain unalienable truths. That means truths that cannot be taken away. In fact, it even means more than that. It means these are truths you can't even surrender. Unalienable rights, among them the right to life. Now, isn't that interesting? Even before sonogram machines, the founders knew that without the right to life, none of the other rights would matter. And it's another reason why a lot of our unionized teachers are not interested in teaching this important sentence.
1: Sadly, yes.
0: Among these, the right to life, liberty, and the pursuit of happiness. By the way, Roger, not a lot of people know this. You know, sometimes they'll take this right to happiness and they'll just focus on that and they'll say, well, that means I get to do whatever I want. Now, when those words were written, happiness was defined as the pursuit of virtue, because only by pursuing virtue could any man be truly happy and free. Mm-hmm. So those are some of the most powerful words ever written anywhere, and they are the founding words of the American Republic. You know, you don't have to have a doctorate in American history, mother or father or grandparent or grandfather. If you just look at some of the basics of the American founding, you can give your children and grandchildren an estate, a legacy that will bring value to them the rest of their lives and will have the side impact of preserving this great republic for future generations.
1: Well, thank you, Gary. And what great wisdom and insight from our own Gary Bauer, our Senior Vice President of Public Policy here at the Dobson Policy and Culture Center, talking about American patriotism on today's edition of Dr. James Dobson's Family Talk. You know, here at the Dr. James Dobson Family Institute, we are committed to preserving the biblical principles that built this great nation. 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Box 39,000, Colorado Springs, Colorado, the zip code 80949. Well, Gary Bauer, it's always a pleasure to spend time in studio with you, and especially on today, such a special monumental occasion here on today's edition of Dr. James Dobson's Family Talk. Thanks for being with us, Gary.
0: Well, thank you, Roger. It's a pleasure to be on the James Dobson Family Institute team and be with a group of people that love God and love America. 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
9: With SRN News, I'm Bob Agnew in Washington. A ship has run aground in the Strait of Hormuz while using a route not approved by Iran. That's according to a report today from media stations in Tehran. The report appears to be aimed at underlining Tehran's claims to control that strait. A massive persistent heat dome gripping the U.S., placing more than 120 million Americans under extreme heat alerts leading into the 4th of July weekend. Musk's ministry CEO Ike Reigard says they have a cooling center in Cobb County, Georgia.
10: Well, we know that over the next few days, that heat index may go anywhere from 105 to 108 degrees. It becomes life-threatening. So to me, this is a rescue station.
9: Scorching temperatures and suffocating humidity, meanwhile, sweeping across parts of the central, mid-Atlantic, and eastern states, bringing daytime heat indices between 105 and 115 degrees. This is SRN News.
7: The Journey Diaries with Bob Holloway.
11: Yeah, I think it was 1983. I'd just moved to Denver. I was an addicted motorcycle riding businessman. My daughter, who was around 20 years old at that time, would visit with me from time to time about this relationship thing with this person named Jesus. And so in May of 1983, she was suddenly killed in an automobile accident. And all I knew was that my daughter somehow was in this place called heaven. And I had to find out how to get there with her someday. It began to make a little more sense of what she had been telling me. And as I went through this whole process, I just finally asked some men that had been real sensitive to my wounding, my pain, my history. I asked them to pray with me. And I remember the morning in a back room in a prayer room, the Lord picked me up, stood me up straight and propped me up and said, now we'll begin the journey together. Changed my life.
7: That's Colorado pastor Bob Holloway on the Journey Diaries from Biblica at Biblica.com. 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
12: There was a wonderful example of that modeling that occurred in the state of Georgia some years ago when the Bulldogs of Rockdale County High School overcame a big deficit to win the state basketball championship. Coach Cleveland Stroud couldn't have been more proud of his team. But then a few days later, while watching the game films of the playoffs, he noticed there was an ineligible player on the court for 45 seconds during one of the games. He called the Georgia High School Association and reported the violation, costing the school a title and the trophy. When asked about it at a press conference, Coach Stroud said, "Well, some people have said that we should have just kept quiet about it, that it was just 45 seconds and the player wasn't really an impact player. But you gotta do what's honest and right. I told my team that people forget the scores of basketball games. They don't ever forget what you're made out of. You can be certain that every member of the Bulldogs team will remember the character of Coach Stroud. A letter to the editor of the local newspaper summed it up well. We have scandals in Washington and cheating on Wall Street. Thank goodness that we live in Rockdale County, where honor and integrity are alive and being practiced."
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15: In having reconciled us, restored us to a right relationship, he says, now you're agents for me. And he's not looking for secret agents out there. See, he wants people who will boldly say, God's done a work in my life. I want you to know it. I want you to examine it. And I want you to know. that I love you and I have a heart for you and I want to see you restored and I want to see you in fellowship with God and with me.
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17: Well, I don't know about you, but for me, reading this chapter brings a sense of relief over me. We're moving into Genesis chapter 33, and herein the long-awaited, and dare I say, the long-dreaded reunion of Jacob and Esau is at hand. And it's not what we expected. And I don't believe it was what Jacob expected. So let's listen in to part one of Pastor Sam's message, Reconciled.
15: Let's go ahead and turn in our Bibles to Genesis chapter 33 as we continue our study through Genesis. If you're reading or watching or listening to the news at all, you know we are a world in crisis. Now, all sorts of people debating the cause and the purposes or the problems and that are resulting in those crises. Lots of people offering their ideas about what can make it better. But what I'm observing is divorce rates continue to skyrocket. Kids turn to gangs for acceptance, to violence for respect. They turn to drugs for escape and immorality for intimacy. The government really doesn't have a solution because the government is made up of people just like us, sinners. And the just nature of power is power corrupts and absolute power corrupts. Absolutely. And so they can talk about family values and offer suggestions and programs, but God's solution to the mess we're in is straightforward and simple. It's, in a word, reconciliation. And when we're right with Him, we'll find a way to be right with others. And until we're right with Him, we will never be right with others. Now, if you've been studying through Genesis with us, you know that some 20 years earlier than this passage we're studying today, Esau had threatened to murder his brother. He was about as hot as you could get, having been ripped off earlier for his birthright. Now he was robbed of his blessing as Jacob and his mom came in with this great masquerade, pretending to be actually his older brother, dressing in his smelly clothes, trying to imitate his voice, bringing the food his brother was supposed to bring, and obtaining the blessing by deceit. Well, Jacob hightailed it out of there at his mother's suggestion, has spent 20 years back with Uncle Laban, and now he's on the road home. And last time we saw the beginning of that trip, and today we find him actually meeting up with his brother. Well, if things are going to be right between Jacob and Esau, each of them are going to need a personal encounter with the Lord. And I want to show you how perfectly this passage fits into the coming holiday season as we contemplate meeting with family and loved ones and some who aren't so loved, but those who we were just born among and raised among. And I know for many of you, that isn't exactly a, oh boy, can't wait situation. Lots of family relationships are strained. And while psychologists and sociologists debate the actual root causes and talk about programs or therapies to help people straighten out those problems, I want to tell you it's relatively simple. Without going all the way back in the past and figuring out every time you've been offended or hurt or wounded or victimized, you just need to know God's plan is a one-step program. Well, actually, it's a two-step. First, you get right with Him, and then you'll be motivated and empowered to get right with others. You may be thinking, well, wait a minute. I'm not the one who's done anything wrong. I'm the wounded party. I want to lay something out for you that's kind of interesting. You who are here, you who are tuning in, you who are listening, the Bible says if your brother sins against you, go to him and tell him the fault between you and him alone. Possibly the most disobeyed command of Jesus in all Scripture. Just you and the offending party alone. Tell them the fault. Go in a spirit of meekness. Go with the goal of restoration. And he says it's quite possible you'll restore your brother. On the other hand, the Bible says if your brother has something against you, you who are here, you who are listening, you who are convicted, you go to your brother. You're thinking, well, wait a minute. It's me no matter what. If I offend them, I got to go. If they offend me, I got to go. Yeah, here's why. Because God always makes the first move in restoration. And if you're listening to God and obeying God, you're going to be making the first move in restoration. Well, we're going to see that perfectly portrayed, beautifully spelled out for us as we get into this passage today. Genesis 32, Jacob had a personal encounter with the Lord. He was reconciled to the Lord, brought back, if you will, restored to a right relationship. And now he is not only motivated, but empowered and walking with a hope that he can and will be reconciled to his brother Esau. And so today, if you've never committed your life to the Lord Jesus, if you've never humbled yourself before God and said, Lord, I'm a sinner and I recognize you're not. You're holy. You're pure. You're perfect. And I understand my sin has separated me from you. And I see how it's separating me from others. Lord, forgive me that sin. I want a right relationship with you. And as you get it right this way, it's going to be much easier to deal this way. Well, in Genesis 22, then, we saw Jacob had a change of heart. And we saw that God changed his name to represent that change. No longer Jacob, no longer conniver, sneaky, con man, thief. No, now he would be called Israel, Prince of God, and governed by God, ruled by God. So in chapter 33, we find him now reconciled and restored to fellowship with his brother. Jacob, we read, lifted his eyes and looked, and there Esau was coming. And with him were 400 men, so he divided the children among Leah, Rachel, and the two maidservants. And he put the maidservants and their children in front, Leah and her children behind, and Rachel and Joseph last. Then he crossed over before them and bowed himself to the ground seven times until he came near his brother. Now, this is sort of a side trip, and I don't want to get hung up on it. But if you have a bunch of kids, I want to suggest that if you're ever in a crisis, putting the ones you favor less out front isn't going to exactly work out best for later relationships. And that's sort of what happens here. He looks at his kids and he thinks, oh, I got 11 of these guys. Those two have been trouble. Put them out front. Little Joseph, I like him. Put him in the back. But really, you've got to see it. This was an absolutely foolish and futile attempt to save and deliver those kids. If Esau's heart were intent on wiping out Jacob and his family, he had 400 armed men with him. He would have no problem pursuing them and doing it. Jacob's only hope was that God had dealt with Esau, even as he was dealing with Jacob. And we're going to see that's exactly what happened. Before we do, though, I want you to go over to the book of 2 Corinthians. If you're not familiar with your New Testament, then you might just listen on and check it out later. Jot a note, 2 Corinthians. But I want to show you something so you can see that this is an established biblical pattern as far as making things right, reconciling broken relationships, restoring broken relationships. First of all, it's in 2 Corinthians chapter 5. Did I tell you that? Probably would have helped, right? Verse 17, and I'll give you a second to get there. 2 Corinthians chapter 5, verse 17. Therefore, if anyone is in Christ, he is a new creation. Old things have passed away. Behold, all things have become new. So if things are going to be right, the first thing that has to happen is we need to be new in him. And we see that in Jacob's life, don't we? He has a new nature. He has a new name. He is motivated now. by love for the Lord and love for his brother. And so it goes on here in 2 Corinthians to say, now all things are of God, and he who has reconciled us to himself through Jesus Christ and has given us the ministry of reconciliation. Verse 21 tells us the same thing and tells us really how he went about that reconciling us. He made him who knew no sin to be sin for us, that we might become the righteousness of God in him. Now you might be thinking, that verse sounds familiar to me, and I'm kind of new to this. Well, we sing it, and one of the things that we try to do as much as possible is sing songs right out of Scripture. Why? There's something about hanging a verse on a melody that helps it stick in our minds. I mean, how many of you would do anything to just be able to forget the Gilligan's Island theme, or the, you know, who are those guys, Uncle Jed the Clampets. I call my niece that, Allie Mae Clampett. She doesn't like it much. But anyway, those themes, man, you hear them, they get in your head, you can never forget them again. So if that happens to useless information, think how wonderful it is when you're processing good information. Well, here's the process. He chooses to move toward us in reconciliation. God always initiates. And then we're told he's reconciled us to himself through Jesus Christ. How did he do it? He made him who knew no sin be sin for us, that we might become the righteousness of God. And having been reconciled, now we're told in verse 18, the latter part, we have been given the ministry of reconciliation. What this suggests is that God moved toward us, revealed his holiness, our sinfulness, his plan for our salvation, and having reconciled us, restored us to a right relationship, he says, now you're agents for me. And he's not looking for secret agents out there. See, he wants people who will boldly say, God's done a work in my life. I want you to know it. I want you to examine it. And I want you to know that I love you and I have a heart for you and I want to see you restored and I want to see you in fellowship with God and with me. And as we begin to function that way, and listen, Thanksgiving right around the corner, Christmas right behind it, we're going to have opportunity to once again face those relatives. Some we've wounded, some have wounded us. Some of us have misrepresented the Lord. Listen, it is the most natural thing in our early zeal to go to our parents and say, hey, you know, you're going to hell and I'm on my way to heaven. And I've noticed that parents usually don't take that as, you know, oh, well, thanks for sharing, son. They usually act offended when you come with that message. And it may be that a little warmth and a little tact and giving them a little bit of credit for whatever gains they have made or things they have done could be part of the road to reconciliation. You see, if we're going to work for Jesus, we need to be more like Jesus. And here's what the Bible says. We need to speak the truth, yes, but we need to speak it in love. It's got to be his message coupled with his nature. We can't just blast people with the truth. We need to go with a spirit of meekness and humility and restore those who are in opposition. Well, that's part of what's going on here. In fact, that is God's plan. That is God's heart. Reconciliation, restoration of the sinner. Well, back to Genesis chapter 33, we see that in this move, Jacob comes, he puts his family out there, and then he goes first. I like that. Now, his faith isn't perfect, and whose is? He's a guy that is trusting the Lord, that does love the Lord. He knows he's been reconciled and blessed by the Lord. And so he lines his family up, and then he goes first, verse 3, crossing over, bowing himself down to the ground 7 times until he came near his brother. Now, there are a couple things we need to touch on here. One is the scriptures tell us in Proverbs 16:7, when a man's ways please the Lord, he makes even his enemies to be at peace with him. And we know that Jacob was pleasing the Lord. He loved the Lord. He had responded to the Lord. He was grateful for all the Lord had done. He had acknowledged that all he had came by the grace of God. And so what God's looking for from us and wanting to do in us is he wants us to come to that point where we really do love him with all that's in us, love him with all our heart, and trust him with all our heart. And Jacob's still in process, as we are, but for this reconciliation to happen, Jacob needed to demonstrate that he was a changed man. And the first area that he demonstrates that as he comes face to face with Esau is in this area of the birthright. He'd ripped him off for it, taken advantage of him early on for it. And now as he comes, the birthright actually representing the headship of the home, being number one, not number two, the double portion. He comes and he bows himself seven times before his brother. This is how you paid homage to a king. And what's he doing? Is he saying, listen, it's you and it's yours. I know what I was. I know what I've done. But I just want to bow before you, humble myself before you. And I want you to know that I honor you and you can have whatever God has for you. Now, the real irony of this whole thing, and it is ironic, is God had already purposed that Jacob would have the birthright and the blessing, which we'll discuss once again in a moment. But Jacob went about obtaining it through his own fleshly efforts. And you will never inherit God's blessings through your fleshly conniving. You'll never accomplish God's purposes and the energies of your flesh. And so Jacob's attempts to do it his way were completely, completely wasted. Any attempt to protect and watch over his family by lining them up in one long line, hey, that was a waste as up in one long line. Hey, that was a waste as well. God had worked in Jacob, but then we need to acknowledge that restoration, listen, it's a two-way street. It's a two-way street. And the Proverbs tell us as well that the Lord has the king's heart in his hand. He says it's like a river of water. He turns it whichever way he desires. So here we see Jacob treating Esau like a king. How's Esau going to respond? Well, verse 4 tells us he ran to meet him. He embraced him. He fell on his neck and kissed him. And they wept. Esau's heart had been changed as well. And the king's heart, as I shared, it's in the hands of the Lord. Now, if Jacob's fear was a hindrance to restoration, and certainly it could have been, what would have hindered Esau from restoration? Well, there's a whole list of things. And if you've ever been hurt, burned, victimized, taken advantage of, especially by those close to you, then you need to hear this part carefully. Esau had every reason to hate Jacob. Esau had every reason to be bitter toward Jacob. The threats that he made, they were, man, some of them righteous threats, because Jacob had not only burnt Esau, he burnt his father and ripped them both off. Lied and connived and misrepresented the Lord in that whole situation. But here's what I see God doing in Esau's heart. The bitterness is washed away. The anger, the frustration, the hatred, the revenge, it's been washed away. He's got a heart of compassion, of mercy, of love, of grace. And so we see Esau running to meet him, embracing him, fell on his neck. It doesn't sound that good, but it actually is a good thing. Every time you read it in Scripture, whether here or when Joseph later will meet up with his father, or when the prodigal's father sees him coming, humbled before him, even as Esau was here. humbling himself. I'm not worthy to be called your son. Make me like one of your hired servants. He runs to him. He embraces him, falling on his neck. Same exact phrase. Kissing him, weeping over him, restoring him. But how did God change Esau's heart? Well, I believe in the same way that Jacob wrestled with the Lord and the Lord revealed who he was and what he was, the Lord had been wrestling with Esau as well. And you got to know that if God's moving on your heart to restore relationships, he'll be working on the other side as well. He never does half a work. God does all things well. It's always the complete picture. And so as we contemplate again getting together with family and such, let me throw a couple scriptures at you that I think could be helpful. The Bible says, "Let no root of bitterness spring up, lest many be defiled." Did Esau have a right to be bitter? Absolutely. What does the scripture say? Don't let that root of bitterness take hold. Don't let it spring up. Don't let it reproduce. Why? Many will be defiled. What does it mean to be defiled? It means we're rendered unfit for worship or service. And I've watched people that love the Lord, that worship the Lord, that were serving the Lord, have some experience with another believer or with someone who was an unbeliever, and I've watched them grow bitter and actually start to resent and hate that person. And what ends up happening, not only does the person who's bitter stop worshiping and stop serving, but those people closest to them, that bitterness spills off and out into their lives as well. And you see whole families out of fellowship, whole families that used to worship and serve the Lord together, backslidden. So make sure it's not you that's causing it. You know, there's a scripture that gives us some hope, even if we're absolutely convinced some relationships are beyond repair. It says, "As much as is possible for you, be at peace with all men." It doesn't say they'll all make peace with you. It doesn't guarantee their response. But it says make sure you're not the reason the relationship strained. Don't let your bitterness over the past. Don't let your anger, your frustration, the hatred that can result from that, that desire to get even and teach them a lesson and show them they're not going to treat you that way. All of that misrepresents the goodness and the mercy of the Lord. And so wives, husbands, parents, children, brothers, sisters, listen, unforgiveness, bitterness leads to torment. Unforgiveness, bitterness defiles. It will keep you from worshiping. It will keep you from serving. It'll keep you from experiencing all God's intended for you.
17: As we concluded today's broadcast, Pastor Sam said some very important words about not harboring anger for past wrongs and instead forgiving. When we harbor ill will towards another, the desire for revenge is not far behind. Romans 12:17 says, "Repay no one evil for evil. Have regard for good things in the sight of all men. And if possible, as much depends on you, live peaceably with all men. Beloved, do not avenge yourselves, but rather give place to wrath. For it is written, 'Vengeance is mine, I will repay,' says the Lord." Now keep this in mind. Vengeance is not for us because we're incapable of being a righteous judge, for we too are sinners. And even if our grievance is justified, we're not justified in meting out payment for it, for we, in and of ourselves, are not righteous. And even if you exact revenge upon another, it will not heal the hurt. It will only continue to fester in you like a cancer. Let the Lord do what the Lord does. And for you, allow yourself to be healed of the hurt by loving the one who grieved you.
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2: Stacy Oliver was devastated to learn her husband was addicted to porn, especially since they had a good marriage and he was the church worship leader. Was their marriage over? They had a great family and she didn't want to break apart. They began meeting with a Christian counselor. She stayed to see what God had in store. One night, a friend called in tears, saying her husband had an affair and she just needed to talk. Stacy felt like God's hand was in this, and God wanted them to use their experience to help others. They started a Christian ministry called Awaken to help people impacted by sexual brokenness with support groups, retreats, coaching, and referrals. Loving, listening, and truly helping others remind Stacy and her husband that what they walked through was worth it all.
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0: Last time on Through the Bible, we stood at the bedside of Jacob as he blessed Joseph's sons as though they were his own. Now Jacob's other sons gather close, leaning in to hear the final words of their father. What he says next will reach far beyond that moment, because many of these blessings are also prophecies about the future of the tribes of Israel. I'm Steve Schwartz, your host, welcoming you aboard the Bible Bus. And while you're settling in, let's hear from our teacher, Dr. J. Vernon McGee, about his unique method of teaching through the whole Bible. So if you're new to the Bible Bus, this will be especially helpful. Let's listen.
1: We want to make a statement now that's very important, because we are finishing now the first book on our Through the Bible program, and we'll be going to the Gospel of Matthew. We commute back and forth, as we'll indicate next time, from Old Testament to New Testament, and then New Testament back to Old Testament. We go forward on two fronts, and we have found that that has been not only a very practical and satisfactory one, but it actually increases the learning process of a great many of God's children who have had difficulty of articulating the Old Testament into their Christian faith. And so this method has been very satisfactory, and we therefore want to urge you, if you are not receiving notes and outlines, that you do so.
0: Well, Dr. McGee's method of hopping back and forth between the two testaments might be a little unexpected, but it has a lot of benefits. Wouldn't you agree, Greg?
2: Well, I would. Obviously, in my own life, being on the Bible Bus for a long time, I know you have been as well.
0: Yeah.
2: But perhaps more impactfully, we've just heard thousands of stories of how this approach works. And that's what we want to do today. If you're new, or maybe if you've been on the Bible Bus a long time, we just want to reinforce the holistic nature of the way Dr. McGee teaches the Bible. Because people often ask us, what's the secret, you know?
0: Yeah, I think this is one of those secrets.
2: I agree.
0: I mean, there are so many different aspects
2: yes.
0: to it. But definitely Old Testament, New Testament. For one thing, if we just stayed in the Old Testament and went Genesis through Revelation,
2: yeah.
0: we would be in the Old Testament for a very long time.
2: That's right.
0: And some of those passages get kind of tedious. So I like it. I mean, that's why I do my annual Bible reading plan, is I always mix it up with whatever plan I pick, that there is both New Testament and Old Testament
2: yeah.
0: reading there. And I think there's a benefit to that, as evidenced with Through the Bible.
2: Well, and I'm going to borrow a phrase I've stolen from you, which is the pages of our Bibles that tend to be stuck together.
0: Yeah.
2: Dr. McGee makes sure that at least they're unstuck once every
0: yes.
2: 5 years.
0: Yeah.
2: And I do think, I know recently, like, I was touched very deeply by the study in Haggai or Haggai.
0: Yeah.
2: And I actually went to Africa and shared some of the things I felt I had learned studying it with Dr. McGee. And I have to admit, you know, I went to seminary and all these other trainings.
0: Yeah.
2: I had never really studied the book of Haggai.
0: Yeah.
2: So
0: yeah,
2: it's
0: definitely
2: worth it.
0: Definitely a benefit.
2: Yeah.
0: Well, let's get to some letters where
2: oh,
0: people
2: yes.
0: are talking about the same thing. First, there's a listener in the Democratic

0: Democratic Republic of the Congo, who says this, "Dear Bible Bus family, before this study, I used to think of Leviticus as a difficult book, full of laws, rituals, and regulations. But as we traveled through it together, I began to see its true message. At its heart, Leviticus is about holiness, obedience, and the nearness of God. When I read, 'Be holy, for I, the Lord, your God, am holy,' in Leviticus 19:2, I realize that holiness is not just about religious rituals, it's about daily life. It's about justice, mercy, integrity, and love for others. The study has changed me. I used to think that holiness meant simply avoiding sin. Now I see it means actively honoring God in everything, how I treat people, how I work, even my personal habits. Leviticus has also deepened my understanding of Christ's sacrifice. When I saw how detailed and costly the Old Testament sacrifices were, I began to appreciate Jesus' sacrifice in a new way. Grace is free to me, but it was costly for him. Finally, I've learned that true holiness is not only personal, it affects how we live with others. Caring for the needy, being honest in business, and treating every person with dignity. Thank you for helping me see the beauty of this book."
1: And Steve, we've talked about this before, but this particular testimony about the power of Leviticus, the teaching of Dr. McGee, I have never been around another ministry where I've heard people talk about Leviticus more than through the Bible.
0: Yeah, and reference how they came to Christ through the book of Leviticus.
1: Exactly, yeah. Many people that come out of religious, high church backgrounds that may not understand personal salvation often are just, they see the gospel everywhere in Leviticus.
0: Yeah.
1: And so we want to encourage you, why don't you share with us what teaching of Dr. McGee specifically has helped you. Like I shared about how Haggai helped me. I think it would be great for us to be able to share and encourage each other that we're learning from different specific things that Dr. McGee's teaching us.
0: Yeah, absolutely. Greg, let's go ahead and pray as we begin our study in Genesis 49. Heavenly Father, we are thankful for the way you put your scriptures together, the Bible, and how we have it so readily accessible that we can study it together, that we can go between the Old and New Testaments and see Jesus, as Dr. McGee says, on every page of scripture. Help us as we study in the book of Genesis now. In Jesus' name, amen. Turning your Bibles to Genesis 49 on Through the Bible with Dr. J. Vernon McGee.
2: Now, we've come to the 49th chapter of the book of Genesis. You have your Bible there. Follow along with us. And in many respects, this chapter is one of the more remarkable chapters of the Bible. It certainly is a dramatic chapter. It's the deathbed scene of old Jacob. In fact, we saw him on that deathbed last time. You'll recall that when he saw his son Joseph coming in, that he strengthened himself and he sat upon the bed. He just was rejoiced to see his own son. Then after their interview, the rest of the sons came in, and he has around him now all 12 of his sons. And this is his farewell message. Now, a farewell message is very important. And he begins with his eldest son and just goes right down the list. And you couldn't have anything really more important than this. It is dramatic. Anything that a man says on his deathbed is important because you feel like at that time he's telling the truth. How many times have you heard of a deathbed confession? Man waits until he gets really on his deathbed. I was reading some time ago of a man up in his 80s. He was taken into a mission. Almost delirious. He was dying, and he made a confession of a murder that had been committed over 50 years ago in Mississippi. Another man had been hanged for that murder. They thought he was just delirious. They began the investigation. They found out he is guilty, that he was the one who was guilty. Man generally will tell the truth when he gets on his deathbed. That is, if he hasn't told it before. Now we see Jacob on his deathbed, and let me begin reading here at verse 1. "And Jacob called unto his sons and said, 'Gather yourselves together, that I may tell you that which shall befall you in the last days.'" Now we've come to an important expression. There have been some folk that think I use certain expressions too much, and by the way, I agree with them. But you're going to find out there are certain expressions in the Bible that occur and reoccur again and again and again. Now, one is right here in the last days. Now, the last days of the nation Israel will be different than the last days of the church. And here again, where you have a sharp dispensational distinction that needs to be made. The last days now of Israel. That's what he's talking about. What's going to happen to his sons in the last days? I was in seminary with a young man. He was a Lutheran boy, a very brilliant young fella. The fact of the matter is, he became a theology professor and a Hebrew professor, and either one of them requires quite a few brains. And this young man certainly had the. I always enjoyed talking with him because he always had something new to offer because he did a great deal of study. He told me one day that he was writing on the prophecies concerning the 12 sons of Jacob. And we'll see a little later on, we get to the book of Deuteronomy. They have become tribes then, each tribe with thousands in them. And in those tribes, Moses has something to say. And he took those prophecies, one in this chapter and the one that Moses gave, and followed the tribes through. Now, a great many people today talk about the fact that there are certain prophecies concerning the nation Israel. Many of them have been fulfilled. Some are yet to be fulfilled. Now, that's all true, but you can narrow it down even less than that. You can divide Israel into 12 parts. And God has had something to say concerning each one of these tribes of Israel. And not only has the prophecy concerning the nation been fulfilled, but the prophecy concerning each tribe has been fulfilled. And friends, that makes it remarkable indeed. So this is what's going to befall them in the last days. Now, some of the prophecy has been fulfilled, but most of it waits to be fulfilled. Actually, more of what Moses had to say to the tribes has been fulfilled than what we have here. But it's quite remarkable, and all of it looks to the last days. Now, I read verse 2 of Genesis 49. Gather yourselves together and hear, ye sons of Jacob, and hearken unto Israel your father. Now, you must grant that this is quite a dramatic scene we have before us. Here's the old man, and he's sitting up in bed. I've seen pictures of him stretched out in bed and looked like he wouldn't be able to raise his head. But that's not true. He was leaning on his staff. The last verse tells that he was leaning on his staff. Old Jacob, frankly, friends, he'd been on the go all of his life, and he wanted to keep going. Death is really an embarrassment. Comes at a most inconvenient time when we want to keep going down here. And if you've made an appointment, you have to break that appointment. How unusual this is. I make all my appointments today on the condition that I'm alive. I've got appointments made 2 years ahead. I don't know whether I'll fulfill them or not. And I always say, provided I'm alive. Well, Jacob found that he couldn't keep going. He was leaning on his staff. He wanted to keep going, but he couldn't keep going. What a remarkable man he was in many ways. We'll see that when we come to it. Now notice what he has to say. He begins with Reuben, verse 3. Reuben, thou art my firstborn, my might, and the beginning of my strength, the excellency of dignity, and the excellency of power. The thing that he recognized, and all of these patriarchs recognized, is the great subject of heredity that has been made so much of today. Like father, like son, it's transferred on to the son, and Jacob is recognizing that. And he recognized in this boy a great deal that was like himself, unstable as water. That had been this man at the beginning, you see, even Jacob. But it was true of his oldest son. Thou shalt not excel. He never did win a blue ribbon. He won a couple red ribbons and some white ribbons. He never was in first place. Thou shalt not excel. A lot of folk like that today, and they're satisfied with it. I have a preacher friend. He's a wonderful man. But he could have gone so much farther than he did go. He didn't want to go. He had no desire than to just do and be what he wanted to do. He could have been a wonderful writer. He didn't want to be. I think he wrote two little pamphlets. And he could have been a great Bible teacher. He didn't want to be. He was satisfied with winning a red ribbon. That's second place. And he never won a blue ribbon. Thou shalt not excel. Because thou wentest up to thy father's bed, then defilest thou it. He went up to my couch. Now that is Reuben, and his was a sordid story, you remember. I didn't dwell on it. Those of you that have been with us through Genesis, I didn't dwell on it at all. But it was there, and I'm sure many of you read it. It was a sordid story. I see no reason to dwell on that today. Contemporary literature and plays and movies and television, well, they're making you sick of it. And I noticed that even a great many liberals today who just decried censorship and everybody ought to be able to do his thing and speak what he wanted to speak and freedom of speech. I noticed quite a few of them are writing now and saying they're tired of the dirt and filth that's coming out today. Well, may I say there's no reason to dwell on it. And certainly a Christian told, if there is anything pure, then think on those things. Now notice the next two boys are put together. Simeon and Levi are brethren. They were full brothers. They were the sons, you'll recall, of Leah. Instruments of a cruelty are in their habitation. You remember how they went in among their neighbors? And, of course, their own sister had been raped, and they didn't appreciate that. They killed the entire habitation. Only one man is guilty, but they took it out on the whole town. They shouldn't have done that. And believe me, Jacob reminds us, Simeon and Levi, brethren. And verse 6, O my soul, come not thou into their secret, unto their assembly, mine honor. Be not thou united, for in their anger they slew a man, and in their self-will they dig down a wall. Cursed be their anger, for it was fierce, and their wrath, for it was cruel. I will divide them in Jacob and scatter them in Israel. Now, Simeon was the southernmost tribe. You would think that it would be identified with Judah and Benjamin, but it's not. You never hear of them. They had territory, but they seem to have just sort of faded away in the other tribes. And Levi, and here you see the marvelous grace of God. And I want to tell you, friends, this is the marvelous grace of God that you see exhibited in Levi. It was the grace of God that could take a cruel person like Levi and make him head of the priestly tribe. It's the grace of God that has made us sinners into a kingdom of priests also, friends. All believers are priests today. And how did you become that? Well, among those, there have been converted drunkards, converted harlots, converted murderers. I've had all of them in my churches that I've served. May I say to you, it's the marvelous grace of God. He says, for as much as ye know that ye were not redeemed with corruptible things as silver and gold from your vain conversation received by tradition from your fathers, but with the precious blood of Christ as of a lamb without blemish and without spot. And then he goes on in 1 Peter. And that's 1 Peter 1:18 and 19. But in the second chapter, verse 5, he says, ye also as living stones are built up a spiritual house and holy priesthood to offer up spiritual sacrifices acceptable to God by Jesus Christ. Well, who is he talking about? Those that have been redeemed by the precious blood of Christ. Now, will you notice? That's these two boys. And by the way, Reuben lost first place. Simeon and Levi really lost first place. The king will not come from them. But there's another boy, and he was a sinner. But notice what the grace of God did for him. Verse 8, Judah, thou art he whom thy brethren shall praise. Thy hand shall be in the neck of thine enemies. Thy father's children shall bow down before thee. This is the one, not now before Joseph's line, but from now on, it'll be Judah, because who came out of the tribe of Judah? Well, the Lord Jesus. Verse 9, Judah is a lion's whelp. From the prey, my son, thou art gone up. He stooped down, he couched as a lion, and as an old lion, who shall rouse him up? Now, here's one of the most remarkable prophecies in Scripture. Verse 10, I'm reading it. The scepter shall not depart from Judah, nor a lawgiver from between his feet until Shiloh come. That's the ruler. And unto him shall the gathering of the people be. Now, frankly, this is one of the more remarkable prophecies that's in the Word of God. Already, we have been told that it'll be the seed of the woman. Back in Genesis 3:15, where God says, I'll put enmity between thee and the woman, thy seed, her seed. And the seed of the woman is the one to do the bruising of the serpent's head. He'll be the one to get the victory. That's the first prophecy. Then that seed was confirmed to Abraham, to Isaac, and to Jacob. Now it's confirmed to Judah that out of Judah's line, he's coming. Not only that, but he's called Shiloh. That means rest, tranquility. He's the one that will bring rest. And the people who heard him in that day, when they rejected him, you remember he turned to the populace, to the multitudes, and he said, come unto me, all ye that labor and are heavy laden, and I'll rest you. That's Shiloh. Shiloh had come, not only the seed, not only Shiloh, but the scepter. He's the one that'll hold the scepter. And friends, the scepter of this universe is in nail-pierced hands today. Not only that, but we are told a little later on, in verse 24, it says, from thence is the shepherd, the stone of Israel. He's called a shepherd. He's also called in that same passage a stone. And over Numbers, the 24th chapter, the prophecy of Balaam, 17, a star. So with the coming of Christ, he is the seed. He's Shiloh, who brings rest. He's the one that holds the scepter. He is the shepherd that gave his life, and he's the chief shepherd who's coming someday. He is the stone that the builders disallowed, but has now become the headstone of the corner. And he's the star, the bright and morning star, star for his church today. This is the line from Adam. And Abel was murdered, and God raised up another seed, Seth. Seth to Noah, and Noah through Shem, and Shem to Abraham, and Isaac, and Jacob, and Judah. May I say to you, you can be blind and still see that God is moving according to a pattern and according to a program here. This is very important to see, and don't miss it. Now, I've been dealing with this prophecy, which I consider all important here, and we'll just have to hit some high points from here on. Now we come at verse 11 here. It still has to do with Judah. It says here, binding his foal unto the vine, his ass's colt unto the choice vine, he washed his garments in wine and his clothes in the blood of grapes. His eyes shall be red with wine and his teeth white with milk. What are we talking about here? Here's the one that came riding into Jerusalem, riding a little donkey, offering himself as the Messiah, the King, the Savior, and he washed his garments in wine. What kind of wine? Well, that blood, his own blood. But he's coming next time, and Isaiah said he has dyed garments, and it's not his own blood this time, but the blood of his enemies, and his eyes shall be red with wine. That's when he comes a second time. My friends, this is one of the most remarkable prophecies we have in Scripture, and there are a great many remarkable prophecies. Now we have here in Zebulun, verse 13, he's another one of the boys. And I don't care to dwell with these too much other than their remarkable prophecies. Zebulun shall dwell at the haven of the sea. He shall be for a haven of ships, and his border shall be unto Sidon. And he was the northernmost tribe on the coast. Actually, Dan went farther north up to Mount Hermon, but along the coast, Zebulun went up farther north. Then we have Issachar next, verse 14. Issachar is a strong ass, couching down between two burdens, and he saw that rest was good in the land, that it was pleasant, and bowed his shoulder to bear and became a servant under tribute. Now, this tribe and these tribes in this area to the north, and that's where they were finally located, by the way, they were the ones that did a great deal of the work that constituted the backbone of the nation. That is the whole thought and intent here. They were the workers. We've heard a great deal about the silent majority today. And actually, the average person, one like you and I are today, we don't get on television. I don't think we want on it. Who do they put on TV? They feature the weirdos, the so-called great, the peculiar crowd, the unusual. That's the ones today. But the crowd that they try to make you believe are the important ones today. They're not the backbone of this nation or any nation. The ones that are the backbone of this country. And actually, these tribes that you and I pass over here, they were really the backbone of the nation Israel when they got in the land. But we're going to have to pick up right there next time and move on. We will finish the book of Genesis at our next session together. May the Lord richly bless you, my beloved.
0: As Dr. McGee said, we'll finish the prophecies and the book of Genesis in our next study. And then we're going to jump right into the important study in the Gospel of Matthew. 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I'm Steve Schwetz, and as always, I'll meet you back here next time as together we go through the Bible.

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6: With SRN News, I'm Bob Agnew in Washington. Federal Reserve Chair Kevin Warsh has signaled that while inflation risks have eased in recent weeks, the Fed remains committed to bringing prices back to its 2% long-term target.
7: We're going to deliver price stability in the U.S. That's what this committee has signed up to do. And our objective is to do that. The tactics, the strategy, and the rest, that's still to come.
6: The price you pay for your morning cup of coffee may just be on the way down.
8: Nestle may reduce coffee prices for consumers as bean costs decline, a senior company executive said Tuesday. The company will consider lower bean prices when setting retail prices, a potential boost to consumers seeking some relief from high coffee prices in recent years. Coffee prices rose sharply in 2024 and reached record highs in 2025 after adverse weather affected supplies.
6: That's correspondent Bill Alexander reporting, and this is SRN News.
9: Welcome to Psalms of Hope with Samantha Landy, author of over 20 books, businesswoman, magazine columnist, Bible teacher, international conference speaker, and distinguished woman of the year from Northwood University. The scripture says in Isaiah 55:11, so shall my word be that goes forth from my mouth. It shall not return to me void, but it shall accomplish what I please, and it shall prosper in the thing for which I sent it. It is Samantha's desire to fulfill this scripture, encircling the earth with God's word and God-honoring music, bringing the message of Jesus and his love to you. And now, here's Samantha.
10: Welcome. Well, today I'm going to play some of the old hymns and tell you how they came to be written. Some of them are based directly on scripture from the Bible. Recently, a radio listener, Jack, sent me a book with the hymns and their stories. So, thanks a lot, Jack. Well, I'm not being critical of contemporary praise music, and I sing heartily along at the church. But let's not forget the old hymns. It's the old hymns of faith that hold me steady when I'm weary. It's the old songs I sing in my heart in the night when I can't sleep. Well, this first hymn is titled The Solid Rock, and it was written around 1850 by Edward Mote. He had a successful carpenter shop, but while making furniture, in his mind, he was always writing poems, which he sometimes turned into music. One day while working, the words, "On Christ the solid rock I stand, all other ground is sinking sand," that came to his mind. And so while sanding and shaping his furniture, he began working on the verses in his mind. One day a friend called and asked him to come and visit them. His wife was dying. And his friend was hoping that they could read some scripture and sing some hymns. Edward brought along his new song, The Solid Rock, and sang it to her. Oh, it blessed the dying lady so much that he began sharing the song with other friends. And in 1852, Edward, then 55, gave up his carpentry shop to pastor the Baptist Church in Sussex, England, where he ministered 21 years until his health failed him. He wrote, "The truths that I have been teaching all these years, I am now living, and they will do very well to die upon." Yes, this is a song from my childhood, a song that has comforted me so many times. You know, "On Christ the solid rock I stand, all other ground is sinking sand," is not just the song of some writer poetry image thing. No, Jesus Christ is called the solid rock in the Bible. In Psalm 18:2, it says that God is our rock, our refuge, our deliverer. And in Psalm 31:3, King David writes that God is a rock of refuge. And the Bible says in the New Testament, in 1 Corinthians 10:4, that the Israelites drank of the spiritual rock. And then Paul, the author of 1 Corinthians, goes on to explain at the end of the verse and says, that rock was Christ. Yes, Jesus is our rock we can depend on. Well, now here's the group, the Hoppers, singing, The Solid Rock.

Oh, it's so true. On Christ's solid rock we stand. All other ground is sinking sand. Well, I don't know what you're going through, but we can depend on Christ, our solid rock. This morning while working on this program, the Lord brought Deuteronomy 31:6 to my mind. And here it is. And it's for you. It says, "Be strong and of good courage. Do not fear nor be afraid of them. For the Lord your God, he is the one who goes with you. He will not leave you nor forsake you." Oh, friends, that's a verse we can all stand on. God will never leave us or forsake us. Well, this next song, "Precious Lord, Take My Hand," was born out of the grief of Thomas A. Dorsey. He began writing hymns at an early age, but as a young man, he began playing jazz in the nightclubs in Chicago, all the while writing songs that no one seemed to want. In August 1932, while in Chicago, he was handed a telegram that his wife had died. A friend drove him through the night home to Georgia, and when he arrived home, he found his newborn baby boy had also died. Later, Thomas said, "I felt that God had done me an injustice, and I didn't want to serve him anymore." Well, sometime later, alone in his room, Thomas had a sudden calm and quiet stillness come on him, and he said, "As my fingers began to manipulate over the keys, words began to fall in place on the melody like drops of water falling from the crevice of a rock." And soon the words came to him and the song became Thomas's prayer from his broken heart. The words, "Precious Lord, take my hand, lead me on, let me stand. I am weak, I am tired, I am worn." Oh, those words have brought comfort to thousands through the years. And I pray it'll bring comfort to you also. Now here's one of my favorite singers, Vern Jackson, singing for you, "Precious Lord, Take My Hand."

Oh, yes, precious Lord, take my hand. Lead me on, let me stand. I am weak, I am tired, I am worn. If that's how you feel today, dear friend, that song was for you. Well, this next song is usually identified with George Beverly Shea, who sang it often in the Billy Graham Crusades around the world. The poem, I'd Rather Have Jesus, was written by Mrs. Ray Miller in 1922, who also wrote other poems. Well, as a young man, George Beverly Shea worked for an insurance company. And one Sunday, as George was sitting at the piano in their home, preparing to sing at church that morning, his mother placed the poem by Mrs. Miller on the piano. As George read the words, I'd rather have Jesus than silver or gold. I'd rather be his than have riches untold. I'd rather have Jesus than houses or land. I'd rather be led by his nail-pierced hand. Oh, those words spoke to him about his own ambitions and dreams. And as he played, the melody came, practically composing itself. While hearing the music, his mother came in from the kitchen, and he sang it for her. Wrapping both arms around him, she placed her tearful cheek against his, knowing that the song had become his testimony. In church that morning, George sang, I'd Rather Have Jesus for the first time. And it later became a signature song for him, expressing his own commitment to Jesus. George often quoted Philippians 3:8, everything is worthless when compared with the infinite value of knowing Christ Jesus, my Lord. His baritone singing voice. At that time when I met him, he was close to retirement, and so he was like everyone's godly grandpa. Well, he went to heaven on April 16th, 2013, at the amazing age of 104. As you listen and are blessed by the music ministry of George Beverly Shea, may this song, I'd Rather Have Jesus, be your commitment to the Lord also. Here he is singing, I'd Rather Have Jesus.

I hope that's true for you also. I'd rather have Jesus than anything the world can give me. And it's because of Jesus in our heart that we can handle life's difficulties, isn't it? Well, this next hymn, Precious Memories, is very special to me. If you have read one of my recent Facebook posts, you already know that. But before I tell you about that experience, let me give you the background of this song. It was written by J.B.F. Wright, and he began writing songs at 15 and wrote over 200 songs. He said, "I write by inspiration. Only when the mood comes on will the words and melody flow from my soul like the water from a babbling brook." He went on to say that he wrote Precious Memories after the death of his 5-year-old son. He said, "Precious Memories was born in the midnight hours as I bathed my pillow with tears." Well, I had my own experience with this song. Most of you dear listener friends know that my wonderful husband Randy went to heaven, and I know others of you have had your loved ones go to heaven this past year. And so there's a tendency in all of us to be sad when we're missing our loved ones. Well, a month ago or so, when I awakened in the middle of the night missing Randy, the words of an old hymn came to my mind. "Precious memories, unseen angels, sent to soothe my soul, how they linger ever near me as the sacred past unfolds." And I felt God speak to my heart that I had to choose. Would my memories bring me sadness, or would I choose to view them as unseen angels sent to soothe my soul? So that night I made the choice that I would choose to hold my memories of Randy and our wonderful life together as precious, rather than let them make me sad. So as you listen to this song, Precious Memories, if you're struggling with sad memories, may this song help you choose to let your memories be precious rather than sad. I know that Jesus will help you and wants to bring healing to you today. So here's Jim Reeves singing for you, Precious Memories.

0: precious memories, unseen angels, sent to soothe my soul, how they linger ever near me as the sacred past unfolds. Oh yes, let's choose to keep the memories of our loved ones as precious, as unseen angels sent to comfort us. I'm reminded that Jesus said in Luke 4:18 that the Spirit of the Lord was upon him and that he had been sent to heal the brokenhearted. So if you're brokenhearted due to your circumstances, Jesus says to you today, let your memories bring you comfort and let him heal your broken heart. He loves you so much. You know, I know that sometimes with all the frightening news reports, as well as our own personal struggles, we aren't sleeping as well as we should. Well, our restful sleep is one of the ways that God has designed our bodies so that our immune system will become strong when we have a restful sleep. Recently, the Lord reminded me of a scripture that I've memorized, and so I say it in my mind if I'm having trouble sleeping, sometimes over and over until it gets down deep into my heart. It's from Psalm 4:8. King David wrote, I will both lie down in peace and sleep, for you alone, O Lord, make me dwell in safety. And then I remind the Lord that David stood on the promise of sleeping in peace because of the Lord, and that he will do it for me too. Well, another promise of insurance I love is earlier in the same chapter where David writes, the Lord will hear when I call to him. Oh yes, that's a promise you can hang on to also. The Lord will hear you when you call out to him. Yes, you can trust in God to hear you and to care about you. He loves you so much. So, dear friends, search more promises from your Bible. I know that God's word will bring you comfort and peace. Oh, there's no theory or formula that can really heal your broken heart except the Lord, and he loves you. Jesus said that was one of the reasons he came to earth, to heal our broken heart. So friends, look up Luke 4:18 for yourself and trust in Jesus to heal your broken heart. He loves you so much. I hope you'll write to me today. I'd appreciate your letter and tell me the areas that you're concerned about, those areas that I can pray for you. I answer each letter personally, and if you'll send in a small gift to help me stay on your station, I'd appreciate it so much. I don't take a salary, I support myself, but your gift goes to pay for the airtime costs on your station. So I hope you'll help me today. And it's my prayer that you will put your hope in the Lord.
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5: Whether you know it or not, you are the proud owner of the most complex arrangement of matter in the universe. I'm speaking of your brain. Even though it only weighs 3 pounds, the brain's structure is so complex that it defies all explanation except to admit that a higher intelligence created it. The average brain has 10 billion neurons and multiple billions of connections. It has been estimated that the brain is able to hold 1 million times more information than anyone could possibly learn in a lifetime. Well, if true, this suggests that man was smarter in the past or meant to live much longer. Thanks to the brain, you can listen to someone talk and begin to put your reply together for him

0: and believe that the material stuff is all that exists have admitted that the brain leads them to wonder if there is not more to reality. Some are now even willing to talk about a spiritual reality.
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0: Welcome, Chico. I'm your host, Vince Haney, for this segment of Chico Now. And I'm in the studio with Pat Macias, and she's with the Museum of Northern California Art. Welcome to the broadcast, Pat Macias.
1: Thanks, Vince. It's always fun to be here.
0: Always a pleasure to have you. Because I know there's always some good stuff going on at MANCA.
1: Yeah, even in kind of a quiet time, which is summer.
0: Yes.
1: You know, so we get people that are going away, school's out, you know. But we do get people that are visiting, too.
0: Right.
1: So we get a lot of more out-of-towners than we get in-towners.
0: Right, right, during the summer.
1: Yeah, during the summer. And last week, we just opened two wonderful exhibitions. One is about the Paradise Ridge tapestries. Mm-hmm. And you have to come in to see these because they look like photographs and they're all stitching. And
0: wow.
1: Groups of people worked on these. And they have a wonderful video that goes along with it that explains the process. But they are just amazing works of art, basically. Then on the other side is a woman that has done her Lindy Spar. And she has done black and white. It's a printmaking technique that she then goes and applies paint to. And it's on masonite. So they're all very large, and they're kind of

0: See me, I'm drawing with my hands.
1: Right.
0: But their succession, you wouldn't want to break one up. Let's put it that way. You wouldn't want to take one out because it's a story as it goes around two galleries. And they will just kind of mesmerize you, and you just stand in front of them and think about what in the world is going on. It has to do with water and sky and environment. She will be doing a talk on July 11th at 3 o'clock in the afternoon at the museum. So,
1: is she a local?
0: No, she's not. Bay Area, but really would love to have as many people come as possible to hear her story.
1: Mm.
0: She's originally from Belgium.
1: Wow, Belgium.
0: Yeah. So this is, it's been
1: going to be amazing.
0: Two
1: it's amazing.
0: Interesting shows. Mm-hmm. And I think, have I been here since our yard sale?
1: No. How did the yard sale go?
0: Thanks to everybody's community donations and community giving, we made $7,000.
1: Wow.
0: And
1: how did the jacuzzi tub do? Did it go?
0: We sold it.
1: I was thinking
0: about
1: it.
0: We sold that. And the organ is gone.
1: Mm-hmm.
0: Yes, we were really pleased with that. And then we donated what was left over to different, to chat and to different groups
1: right.
0: in town.
1: Right. Oh, well, congratulations on
0: thank
1: your
0: you.
1: Success of the yard sale. And thank you guys, all our listeners who probably went out to support that endeavor.
0: Or and brought in beautiful things to sell.
1: Yeah,
0: I mean,
1: that part.
0: Both of it. And people
1: wouldn't
0: were
1: have,
0: generous. You
1: couldn't
0: know?
1: Make no money if you didn't have anything to sell.
0: That's right. That's right. Huh, that's right. That's
1: right, right,
0: really
1: right, right. We got a yard sale, but we don't have anything. Nobody donates here. No, that's not the case. But
0: no,
1: thank
0: no.
1: all the donors.
0: Yes. And, you know, we're doing a lot with healing and health. And at this point in our life, in our times, it's necessary.
1: Yes.
0: So we are going to be doing a show coming up, which I'll tell you more about. But it has to do with art through many lenses. So it is through deafness, blindness,
1: mm.
0: autism, all of these different ways that people are artists and how it affects everybody's life
1: mm-hmm.
0: and their art. So that one is coming up, but that's after this show.
1: That sounds like it's going to be a hit as well.
0: It will. Mm. It will. And we, you know, I keep wanting to define the word museum, which is quite different than gallery.
1: Mm-hmm.
0: You know, we are here to not only give you beauty to look at
1: yes.
0: or to think about, but we're also here to help you learn something. And that's why a gallery is different. They're there to actually have to sell work. Because the artist needs it.
1: Right.
0: You know, ours.
1: It's our gallery.
0: That's right.
1: Mm-hmm.
0: That's right. So it's all levels in a museum. We want everybody to come in. You know, kids. And we've had so many of those lately coming in with their families.
1: That's good.
0: A lot of new people. I'm really happy for that. I don't know what it is.
1: Mm-hmm.
0: But we welcome it.
1: It's Monka.
0: Me.
1: It's Monka.
0: Oh, that's it.
1: It's an attraction. It's more than a museum. It's an attraction. Hey, it's time for a short commercial break. Vince Haney in the studio with Pat Macias with Monka. That's the Museum of Northern California Art. We will be right back after this short commercial break.

0: 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Where'd you get it?
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0: Welcome back, Chico, and the surrounding area. Again, I'm Vince Haney in the studio with Pat Macias. She's with MACA. That's the Museum of Northern California Art. Welcome back, Pat.
1: Thank you. And, you know, what I want to remind you of is this Saturday is July 4th.
0: Mm-hmm.
1: And the MACA bus.
0: The MACA bus
1: and
0: be
1: the
0: in
1: MACA
0: it.
1: Folks are going to be in it. So we hope to see you on the sidelines or participating if you're with another organization.
0: You said in it.
1: So,
0: did you say the parade?
1: Yeah, we are in the parade.
0: Oh, I didn't hear that part. I thought you said Saturday.
1: We are in the parade.
0: Yeah, in the parade.
1: And it starts at 8 o'clock, I believe, and goes all around the plaza and down the streets. And there's supposed to be some really exciting things this year with it. One of the things that I wanted to also mention along with this two exhibits is that we have a concert on June 17th, and it is Richard Gilowitz. I'm hoping I'm pronouncing that right. And he has a special guest, Daniel Roast, and it's going to be all about its guitar. So it's really a great event.
0: Mm-hmm.
1: And then we've got the ice cream with card. We're going out and doing a lot of things in the community right now. The bus is always available to have people do art at. And if anybody has a destination that they would like us to come to, we would love to have that. Email us and tell us, you know, if you're at a senior home and you would love to have the bus come to do art or to open up our art library for you. We'd love to do those kinds of things.
0: Okay.
1: We just need some people reaching out also. Or it could be a school in the summer. It could be a camp.
0: Right. Summer camp.
1: Yeah. Yeah. So.
0: Great addition.
1: It is.
0: To your camp activities.
1: It is. And the bus is fun because, you know, it draws attention, of mm-hmm. course. And we don't take vacations. No, we just kind of run right through. But we want people who are on vacation to come to us. So our gallery museum hours are Thursday through Sunday,
0: mm-hmm.
1: 11 to 5.
0: 11 to 5.
1: 11 to 5. We have a wonderful art library in the back. People can come in. It's cool. They can sit and look at books. They can use the old typewriter and write a love note to your lover or friend or mom or dad.
0: Mm-hmm.
1: And so those are the things that we have continually going on all year round. Again, the museum is open 11 to 5, Friday, Thursday through Sunday.
0: Well, is there a cost to attend?
1: Children and students are always free.
0: Always free.
1: And adults are $5.
0: $5. You can't beat that.
1: You can't.
0: You can't. $5 to see all of that for the experience.
1: And we do that intentionally.
0: Right.
1: To bring people in.
0: Mm-hmm.
1: So we are still, you know, working on funding for our additional 9,000 square feet in the back, mm-hmm. which will give you much, much, much, much more to
0: for the
1: look
0: same
1: at.
0: Price, affordability.
1: That's right.
0: For the same price. We're not going up on the price when we do that.
1: I know.
0: Same price. Children are still free.
1: Yes. But, you know, with 9,000 square feet more,
0: yes.
1: we will be able to hold classes, art classes. We can hold dance classes. We do that now, but they have to be in front.
0: Right.
1: We do a lot of health and healing.
0: You can
1: events.
0: Do some theater stuff because there's a stage.
1: We can.
0: Oh,
1: it'll
0: seat
1: 250 people, but not permanently. So that's a space.
0: Right.
1: So you say, okay, I want to have a huge event with your church. Well, they could use that space and mm-hmm. come in and have the.
0: I want to have a birthday
1: art.
0: Dinner.
1: There you go.
0: Because there's going to be a kitchen.
1: There will be. There will be a catering kitchen. And there will be a lobby so that you can walk in off of Washington Avenue. So there'll be two ways into
0: right.
1: the museum.
0: Oh, that's going to be great.
1: Yeah. Yep. So we're just trying to be patient and wait for grant funding to return and people to get, you know, calm and thinking about how to support the community.
0: Right.
1: Mm. So the shows that are up right now, again, are the Tapestries from the Ridge. I think there are 8 or 9 of them telling these amazing stories that if you look real closely, there's one that shows dirt because they're digging in with a truck. I swear from across the room, it looks like dirt.
0: Really?
1: Oh, yeah. Oh, yeah.
0: Ah. Well, hey, that's going to be a great exhibition. Don't forget to come on down 11 to 5. Is that Monday through what?
1: That's Thursday
0: through Sunday. Thursday through Sunday. Okay, well, speaking of Thursday through Sunday, it's time for a commercial break. Vince Haney in the studio with Pat Macias. We'll be right back after this short commercial break.

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0: Welcome back, Chico. Again, I'm your host, Vince Haney, for this segment of Chico Now, still in the studio with Pat Macias, Museum of Northern California Art. Welcome back.
1: Thank you, thank you. I was just sitting here thinking about how the outside of our building kind of always stays the same, but mm-hmm. in reality, it kind of changes. Mm-hmm. Somebody put on Facebook the other day a picture of a group that had come, and it was outside the building, and it's always so fun to see that in their pictures, knowing that right. that they were smiling and had a great time.
0: We were here.
1: We were here.
0: It's a campaign.
1: So, again, we are showing two really, really strong shows right now. Both, one's a group show, one is a single artist, and Herlindy is a printmaker and a painting on top of it, but I don't want to say too much because she will be giving a talk on July 11th at 3 o'clock in the afternoon at the museum, and it would be a wonderful time for people to come and ask questions and to look at this amazing, amazing art. And so we've got those both going. We are going to be in the parade.
0: Yes, it's Saturday. This Saturday.
1: It is. 7 o'clock in the morning. We have to be there.
0: Right. Line it out. Line it out, Monica.
1: So we'll meet you there.
0: Right.
1: Okay?
0: I'll be there.
1: No, but there's supposed to be some. I heard that there might be this huge flag that's going to be carried by all of the Elks, maybe.
0: Really? Oh, wee.
1: Big flag. There's going to be a band and maybe some other surprises. But ooh. CART is really coming around and making this a community event,
0: right,
1: which is
0: right,
1: great.
0: Right, right, right.
1: Yeah, more CART. People involved, the stronger we are.
0: Yes, and that's CART's model.
1: Yeah.
0: They love their community.
1: That's true. And I think we will also be at the Ice Cream Social at the Nature Center coming up, and we'll have the bus there for that. And we will, as I mentioned before, if somebody would like us to come with the bus and visit a school, a senior center, not really a single home, but
0: right.
1: a place.
0: Mm-hmm. An establishment.
1: Establishment. We would love to come and have you be part of that. So mm-hmm. there's art supplies in it. There are books to read. We can, you know, stay for a small length of time. And people can find out a little bit more about art and about Monca.
0: Yes. Great.
1: So our hours again are Thursday through Sunday, 11 to 5. And these events, the concert is at night, and the others during the day. We just had Anicia Johnson also, who did an event.
0: Right.
1: So we're, you know, that is a part of what we're doing. Foot Foundations, which is a class that is taught by Morgan Perry, is really popular because once your feet feel good, you feel good, mm-hmm. you know, and she teaches you how to have that happen. So we're trying desperately to be there for the community, to be a place where they feel comfortable, where they feel wanted, where they feel seen, and where they can interject and be a part of it rather than just be our silent partner.
0: Yeah, and I like to say you are that. Monca is all that.
1: Thank you. Yeah. Thank you. I appreciate that.
0: You guys pursue, that's your pursuit.
1: You know,
0: we pursue that.
1: We have been saying that how many years now?
0: What, seven? Seems like seven. Oh, I don't know.
1: I know, because it's next year, 27, the building will be 100 years old.
0: Ooh.
1: And Monca will have been in there for 10 years.
0: So, it's been 10
1: so we're going to have huge celebrations.
0: It's been 10
1: all
0: years?
1: Year. Yes.
0: Really? Since the Capitol campaign and you guys moved in?
1: Yes, 2017.
0: Oh, really? Jeez.
1: Time flies.
0: Time flies. Jeez.
1: So we're, you know, we're wanting to be sure that everybody's included in that. And, you know, you and I should think about a way to make that
0: Is there a 10-year celebration for Maka? There will be?
1: Oh, yeah.
0: Okay.
1: Definitely.
0: Well, now, what month is that?
1: We're going to try to do it monthly throughout the year.
0: Oh, okay. This
1: somehow.
0: 2026?
1: 27.
0: 27, okay, yeah.
1: So we have time to think.
0: Yeah, we got not a lot of time. We got time to think.
1: That's right.
0: Yeah, that's going to be a hit. Yeah.
1: So, you know, we thank you.
0: A party every month.
1: There you go.
0: A party a month.
1: Ooh, that's good.
0: For the whole year. Yeah, there you go.
1: Well, we plan to show a lot of our permanent collection, which we haven't shown before. Mm-hmm. We want to honor the vets again with a veteran show, and a thank you for letting us use that building. You know, I don't know if you know, but the county owns the building.
0: Yes.
1: And they will always own it. Veterans building cannot be sold or given.
0: Ever. You can only get it for $1 a year.
1: Great partnership with the county.
0: Okay.
1: Thank you.
0: Well, thank you, Pat, for being on the broadcast. Hey, that's going to do it for me. Join us tomorrow where our host will be Chet Ruggles. This is Vince Haney. 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
9: With SRN News, I'm Bob Agnew in Washington. President Trump told reporters today at Joint Base Andrews that his agenda in attacking Iran in the first place has not changed a bit, even with the war apparently now winding down. He said that it's all about one thing.
10: The denuclearization of Iran is very simple. And Iran cannot have a nuclear weapon. Otherwise, all of this stuff that we look at, all of these things that we do, the country's never had activity like it's got right now. So we're building more factories and car plants and other things. We went for years without ever building one car plant. Now we're building many car plants.
9: And the president making a trip today to North Dakota to speak at the opening of the Theodore Roosevelt Presidential Library. Also at SRNews.com, speaking with reporters today, the Vice President Vance says the talks in Doha are focused on the Strait of Hormuz for now.
11: Just ensuring that we continue to make the progress on that. And that's what they're focused on. And then, you know, we're going to, obviously, we're worried about the nuclear issue. We're going to start talking about that. So right now, the talks are going well. It's still pretty early.
9: Meanwhile, officials in Iran today say that an international vessel got stranded, ran aground, in fact, on an unapproved route through the Strait of Hormuz. The government in Tehran tried to stress that it still controls that waterway. President Trump posting about the death of one of his favorite singers.
12: One of the men behind the 1978 hit YMCA has died, and President Trump paying tribute to him on his Truth Social page, writing, "Village People singer Victor Willis is dead at 74. He was a great and happy guy who loved that I used his group song YMCA at my rallies. It became a monster hit again 30 years after its original launch. We will think of Victor every time YMCA is played, like today and all throughout this July 4th birthday week."
9: That is Laura Winters reporting, and this is SRN News.
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9: With the Wall Street Business Report, I'm Rich Thomason. Global shares have been mixed as uncertainty persists over the Mideast and the Strait of Hormuz. The U.S. dollar rose to a 40-year high against the Japanese yen. Traders remain wary over risks of an intervention in the market. Oil prices initially rose, but then fell back. Following a rocky June, Wall Street opened lower this morning on this first day of July. Kroger is buying regional grocer and pharmacy retailer Giant Eagle, a deal valued at $1.65 billion. Giant Eagle has 197 supermarkets and 11 standalone pharmacies across northern Ohio, western Pennsylvania, West Virginia, Maryland, and Indiana. Kroger has thousands of stores, operate under various brands. AAA's national average, regular gasoline, $3.84 a gallon. That was unchanged from yesterday. For the Wall Street Business Report, I'm Rich Thomason.
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8: 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Or click the link in the show notes if you're listening on podcast or YouTube. Kim is in Dallas. Hi, Kim. How are you?
9: Hey, Dave. How are you? 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
8: Good. What's up?
9: Just a quick question. 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It's no down payment, no closing costs, no PMI. The catch is there is a lien on the home for 5 years, and each year you're in the house, it goes down. But I'm completely debt-free. I have about 6-7 months of savings. Should I focus more on building up my retirement?

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0: Our scripture of the day, Philippians 3:17, join together in following my example, brothers and sisters. And just as you have us as a model, keep your eyes on those who live as we do. Margaret Thatcher said, don't follow the crowd, let the crowd follow you. Karen is in Cleveland, Ohio. Hi, Karen, how are you?
10: Good, how are you doing? Thanks for taking my call.
0: Sure, what's up?
10: I'm 65 years old, and I recently found out that my husband lost all of our retirement and all of our money, and I ultimately ended up getting a dissolution because he gave me the house. I have no debt, basically, but I have a $300,000 house. I had to get a job and have a little bit of alimony, a little bit of Social Security. I have about $70,000 for money that my mom left me, and I'm just wondering how to move forward. Do I sell the house and invest the money?
0: Wow.
11: Mm. Oh, Karen, I'm so sorry.
0: Yeah.
10: You said you're
0: how old?
10: 65.
0: How long were you married?
10: 15 years. He's 59.
0: What did he do with the money?
10: He retired at 54 and took a lump sum. And then because he dabbled in the market, he decided to do that full time. And I managed the daily budget, and he managed the retirement money. And what I did not know is that he moved his retirement money into his trading account. And last year he went all in on something and
11: oh my gosh.
10: Lost about $500,000.
12: Whoa.

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0: and unnecessarily a burden on people who don't have the, you know, love for me or motivation to want to pay for it. And I don't know why they should have to. So, you know, I think there's such a thing as saying, okay, we can put this person on life support and keep their lungs, you know, inhaling and exhaling indefinitely until the end of civilization, I suppose. But actually, if without this equipment, there's nothing in the person that will keep them breathing, then in all likelihood, the spirit is gone. At least I would be willing to think that. If someone doesn't think it that way, that's fine. Now, once again, there are people who are willing to hold out for a miracle. Their loved one is essentially vegetative, brain dead, or whatever. They're keeping the vital signs, many of them, continuing with mechanical devices, and they're still praying for a miracle that God will have them wake up. And by the way, on some occasions they have done so. I've heard of stories like that where they did so, but on the other hand, if God's going to miraculously bring someone back, he can do so after you unplug the machine too. I mean, there's no reason. If God's going to work a miracle to bring someone back, I can't see any reason for spending millions of dollars on their care before he does that. When if he wants them back, he can do so without those machines, as far as I'm concerned. And I just feel like machines like that can be a boon if somebody is capable of coming back. And to keep them alive for a period of time until it's clearly they're not coming is perhaps a blessing. But when you could keep somebody, quote unquote, alive by keeping their lungs moving and their heart moving with machines only, and you could do so indefinitely, there's no evidence the person's even still there, especially if they're brain dead. It's a horrible decision to have to make. But I'll tell you, if I was in that vegetative state, I would hope someone would pull the plug like the next day. I wouldn't want that bill sent to my loved ones or to the taxpayers either. I'm ready to see Jesus, and I can't even understand the mentality that would want to just prolong life, without any good quality of life, indefinitely. I say, if God's done with me here, I want to go. Why would I want to be here? I realize not everyone's as ready to die as I am, but still, everyone's going to somewhere. So you just have to make a judicious decision. Is there any real scientific hope that this person's going to recover? If not, then I don't think a person is sinning by pulling the plug. That's my opinion. Of course, people can have other opinions about that. Okay. Let's see. We're going to talk next to Joseph in Bidwell, Ohio. Hi, Joseph. Thanks for calling.
1: Hi, Steve. How are you?
0: Good.
1: Good. I wanted to ask a question. Out of all the people that you have dialogued with over the years and debated or encountered or whatever, have you ever taken on anyone that has been a part of what we might call the Anglo-Israel movement or Christian identity, which I think are synonymous myself? Mm. And is this a growing movement, or has it kind of shrunk over the years in terms of their proliferation?
0: Right. Well, I first learned of them in my preteen years. I'm 73 now, so they've been around a long time. As for whether they're growing or shrinking, I can't say. My intuition, which isn't really that reliable, would be that it's a shrinking movement, only because I never run into people. I never hear from them like I used to once in a while. So it almost seems like they've gone away. On the other hand, with the internet being what it is, there probably is, like with every other crazy movement, there's probably a growing number of people out there who hold to that view. I've never debated one directly.
1: Mm-mm. No. Yeah, well, what amazes me, Steve, is obviously there's variations in that movement. I notice some are more hardcore than others, but especially the hardcore ones, they really take a strict view on kinism. I mean, they would see interracial marriage of any type as being equivalent to adultery and everything. In fact, some of them, and I'm sure you know this, have even said that if their children ever marry somebody of a different race, they better not bring those mixed species grandchildren into their presence. I'm thinking, Steve, These people say the stuff, but looking at someone, you can't always tell what they are either, because look how many people have done Ancestry.com tests only to discover that there's stuff in their ancestry and their heritage and lineage they didn't even know they had.
2: Yeah,
1: so, I mean,
2: know.
1: when you take it to its logical conclusion, how do these people vet people into coming there? Do they do a DNA test on it? How do they really know who's pure white or pure? You don't.
0: Well, I can't speak for their methods or their conclusions because they're irrational. If they think they've got the Bible on their side, they simply have not read the Bible very well. Because, I mean, if they think, for example, that the Anglo race is descended from the 10 lost tribes of Israel, who somehow found their way over to Britain and became, the Anglo-Saxon people, which is a view that some of these people say, I'd say, so? I mean, I'm mostly Anglo-Saxon. We did our ancestry. I've got a little Jew in me, I think, and not very much, less than 1%. I've got about 75% English and Irish. Okay, so I'm pretty Anglo. Now, they would tell me, well, you're descended from the lost tribes of Israel. Well, only 75% of me, if you're right, that means there's another 25% of me that's mongrel, and therefore I guess I'm subhuman or something in your eyes. But see, the whole thing is, even if I was 100% Jewish and could prove it, so what? What's the matter? Who cares what your race is? God doesn't. You see, this is simply a racist movement. And by racist, I mean, I don't mean, necessarily standard white supremacist, though it sounds pretty white supremacist to me. I just mean that anyone who thinks that race is important in determining the value of a person or the status of a person or the degree to which God loves that person or the degree to which we should love and lay down our lives for that person, anyone who thinks that race is even a consideration has no spirit of Christ in them and has no awareness of what the Bible teaches. And, that's true whether they're saying those things about, the black Anglo, Jewish Israelite, there's that cult that thinks that the black races are the true Israelites. There's the Anglo-Israelitism, which thinks the Anglo races are the true Israelites. There's, of course, the people who think that the Jews in the Middle East are the true Israelites, and that makes them special in some way. I think all these groups may be wrong. I don't really know that any race has ever been special to God because of their race. Now, so if someone says, but didn't God favor Israel and the Jews in the Old Testament? Well, not because of their race. It was because of their covenant. You see, a Jew in the Old Covenant who was born Jewish could be cut off from Israel simply by doing something that was a violation of the covenant, like worshiping idols or committing murder or doing things like that. There are many times the Old Testament says anyone who does those things, any Israelite who does those things, will be cut off from his people. So he's not going to be part of Israel anymore. Why? He's got the same blood as the others. Yeah, because God doesn't care about your bloodline. He cares about your heart. And if you're faithful to God, faithful to the covenant, you're one of his people. And that's why in the Old Testament, somebody like Ruth, who was not Jewish, or Rahab, who was even Canaanite, could become part of Israel because they became part of the covenant community. They embraced the covenant. They were loyal to God. We're talking Old Testament here. How much more in the New Testament? In the Old Testament and New Testament, there were many Jews who were faithful to God and some Gentiles who were faithful to God. Those who were faithful to God were God's people. There were many Jews who were not faithful to God and many Gentiles who were not. They were not God's people. You're not God's people because of who your ancestors were or what racial characteristics you have or who your parents were, but it's where your heart's at. So any movement that starts saying, well, it's the black people are the Israelites. No, the white people are the Israelites. No, the Middle Eastern people are the Middle Israelites. I think, who cares? What a distraction. God doesn't care what race you are. And if you do, you're such a stranger to the Spirit of Christ that I hope you don't ever claim to be a Christian, because it'll certainly give the enemies of God occasion to blaspheme if you do. And that's where I stand on that issue. Eh? Say what?
1: I was saying, what amazes me is when they... use Ezra and Nehemiah as their proof scriptures, you know, of why you should send those foreign children away. When you do a thorough exam, that has nothing to do with race at all.
0: No, it has to do with the covenant. It has to do with the covenant. The Israelites had married pagans, and they were raising their children as pagans. Some of their children didn't even understand the Hebrew language, we're told, which means the problem was not the race of the people they married or the race of the children. It's the deviation from the covenant that was so offensive.
1: I've even heard some people say that about the Jews. Like, they'll say, if you think all races came from God, you know, look at Cain. They put a curse on Cain. You know, they'll use Eve as an example. Say the people have the ugliest noses ever. I'm sure you've heard that nonsense as well. You know,
0: I've heard every kind of nonsense probably. Yeah, I mean, God, first of all, God didn't create a new race when he put a mark on Cain. The Bible gives no indication that some kind of a new racial group was formed by Cain. But even if they had, all of Cain's descendants died in the flood, you know, 3,500 years ago. So, there are no Cainites. You know, no one descended from Cain is still with us. But his problem was not that he was of the wrong race. His problem is he murdered his brother. There was never any suggestion that Cain's race was an issue with God. After all, he was of the same race. He was one generation from Adam and Eve, the very same race as his brother that he killed. So, I mean, it's your moral and spiritual character, not your race, that determines God's assessment of you. And like I said, I don't believe Cain became of another race any more than Seth did or any of the other children of Adam and Eve did. If he did, which is, I don't believe is the case, that race doesn't exist anymore because the flood took them all away. People can be stupid, and a lot of people can read the Bible and be stupid. It's not necessary because you could get wisdom from the Bible. But you see, a person who's thinking that way is a racist. Now, being a racist has nothing to do with your view of the Bible. Being a racist has something to do with your heart. And if you read the Bible through a racist grid because you're a racist, well, then you're going to come up with ways to justify your racism. But the racism isn't arising from anything the Bible says. I've read the Bible all my life, and I don't have any racism that I'm aware of in me of any kind. But, you don't get racism from the Bible. You get racism from your own evil heart. And you superimpose that on your reading of the Bible. And that's what these people do. And not just them. Others, too. Like I said, the Black Hebrew Israelite movement, they do the same thing. They're racist people, anti-white people, and so they have to read the Bible through that grid. And it's a shame that anyone would fear God so little that they'd feel like they can sanctify their sinful attitudes by insisting that God endorse them in his word. I mean, that is such a sacrilege. I mean, this is taking the name of the Lord in vain, if nothing is. And the Bible says God will not hold him guiltless who takes his name in vain. That certainly is what many of these groups are doing. Hey, I appreciate your call, brother. I need to take another caller or two if we can. It's good to have you with us. All right. Let's talk to Mike from Menifee, California. Mike, welcome.
2: Hello?
0: Hey, go for it.
2: Hey, Steve, how you doing, man? I first just want to say thank you for doing your show, and I really appreciate your debates. I've learned so much from watching your debates, and I really admire your Bible knowledge. And that's one reason for my question. Seeing that you're so knowledgeable in the Bible, and I grew up going to a church where I was always taught if you wanted to be saved, you know, at the end of service, you raise your hand and you ask Jesus into your heart. I'd always thought that's just what you do. And it wasn't until someone recently showed me in the Bible, that's not what is commanded. That's not what anyone was ever told to do to be saved.
0: Right.
2: And I read verses like Mark 16:16. I never heard this growing up, but it literally says Jesus, before he ascends in heaven, he who believes and is baptized will be saved. And then Acts 2:38, I'm sure you know, they asked after the first Bible sermon or gospel sermon, what do we do? And he didn't say bow your heads and ask Jesus into your heart. He said, repent and let every one of you be baptized in the name of Jesus for the remission of sins. So I just want to ask you, if you don't believe baptism, and I don't know whether you do or not, I heard that you think a person can be saved. I don't know if that's true without baptism, but by what authority can someone say that? Or by—
0: well, let me just jump in here because I'm looking at the clock. We only have minutes flat, going by very quickly. I understand your question. First of all, if you understand what I've said about baptism, is that it's not optional. Baptism is commanded, and obedience to God is not optional. Now, can someone be saved who fails to obey God in every point? Yeah, David was saved, and he certainly disobeyed God on some points. Abraham was saved, and he disobeyed God on some points. Moses was saved, and he disagreed with God on some points. And none of those guys were ever baptized either, but they're saved. So if you ask, can someone end up with God, on good terms with God in heaven, without having been baptized, I'm going to have to say on biblical authority, yeah, lots of people. Elijah, Elisha, they were never baptized. The prophets in the Old Testament, they were saved. They're not baptized. You know, David was not baptized, and so forth. Now, some people say, well, that was Old Covenant. I say, yeah, that was Old Covenant. But God isn't different than he used to be. He does give different commands at different times, and those who love God are determined to keep those commands, okay? But being saved is based on your affinity with God, your love and trust and loyalty for God. Those are, that's what is the common denominator with all people who were ever saved. And God hasn't become a different kind of God who now, when Jesus came, said, okay, all you people who are loyal to God, unless you get wet at the beginning of your profession of faith and get baptized, I'm sorry, you're going to hell. No, we don't see that. What we see is that God gave certain commandments to those who loved him in the Old Testament, and they kept them rather imperfectly, but they did seek to keep them, because if you love God, you'll keep his commandments. Likewise, when Jesus came, he gave commandments to his disciples, and he said, if you love me, you keep my commandments. One of those commands was to be baptized. There's a whole bunch of other commands, too, if you read the Sermon on the Mount. Most Christians I know, all true Christians I know want to obey Jesus. Most Christians I know have obeyed, unfortunately, imperfectly. Now, you might say, well, baptism, that's not hard to do. If we're told to love our enemy and do good to those persecutors, that's hard to do. But being baptized isn't. Well, I agree with that. But unfortunately, some people who are loyal to God, just as loyal as Abraham was, just as loyal as Peter was and Paul, have unfortunately in our day been misinformed by those who evangelize them and not been told that baptism is required. And therefore I know this because I meet them. I've met people who said, I've been saved 3 years. I'm thinking about getting baptized. I say, wait a minute, how have you been saved 3 years and you haven't been baptized yet? They say, well, I'm waiting for God to lead me to. Now, when someone says that, it's clear they're ignorant. They would know that they don't have to wait for God to lead them to. If somebody had told them, you need to be baptized. It's also clear that they want to obey God in this matter. They just didn't, apparently they haven't been told that it's something that they have to do. What's God going to do with people like that? They're serving him, they're loyal to him, just like the people in the Old Testament were. They don't know that it's commanded to be baptized. Well, or let's just say someone who does know it and wants to be baptized, but they're in prison on death row. There's no water available, no Christians available. They're in Saudi Arabia where there's not another Christian to be found. They're not allowed to meet with Christians anywhere in Saudi Arabia or in Turkey or somewhere or Iran. Now, there's Christians in those places, but it's not the easiest thing to find them sometimes. So, what if somebody wants to be baptized and they can't find someone to do it? Well, you're not saved because you got wet. You're saved because you're loyal to God. Now, why does the New Testament essentially equate that with being baptized? Because nobody became a believer in Christ without knowing that they were to be baptized. That was the understanding. You become a Christian when you believe and you repent and you go through the water and you're now part of the community of baptized Christians. Yeah, if everybody was evangelized today by the apostles and not by defective evangelists, then everyone would know that now too. But, God is, to me, God's looking for hearts that are his. And if somebody's got a heart toward him and they know, because the Bible says they should be baptized, then they will. They'll find a way to do it. It might be difficult, and it might even take them a while to find someone who'll do it for them these days. It wouldn't have been a problem back then, because the same person who evangelized you would have baptized you the same day. Some people have not had that advantage, and they're looking now for someone to do it. So God's not going to base everything on that one thing. I'm convinced of that. 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And we are listener supported. We got a Zoom meeting tonight. You can find out about that at our website, thenarrowpath.com, under announcements. And you can.
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0: Welcome again to Your Home Today. I'm Buzz Beattie with Keller Williams, working as a Realtor under a Cal DRE Salesperson's License, number 0147-3323. As always, it's great to have Michael Humes from Network Mortgage on the line, ready to bring us our midweek mortgage market report. First, as we normally do, let's take a quick look at the goings-on on Wall Street. There's not a lot to read about on CNBC Business News. I'll share with you the headline, which tells us that the Dow Jones Industrial Average closed little changed today after touching a record high during the trading session, but the NASDAQ slid to start the second half of the year. Looking at the actual numbers, the Dow Jones Industrial Average did drop about 14 points after being much higher earlier in the day to 52,305. As I just mentioned, it did touch a new record high before coming back off that peak. The NASDAQ, though, a bigger loser, down nearly 174 points to 26,040. S&P 500 down 16 points to 7,483. Gold was up $9.60 an ounce to 4,048. And oil continued to slide a little bit lower, down $1.52 per barrel. We're at just under $68 a barrel, which hopefully is going to stay in that level and help us have some better gas prices in the near future. We shall see, though. Turning to interest rates, the yield on the 10-year U.S. Treasury notes a little bit higher than we were last week when we last visited with Michael. We are currently just about 4.49%. Last week where we're at 4.4%. Michael, I'll turn the rest over to you.
23: Well, yeah, it's kind of been an interesting week. Some of my rates are a little bit better than last week. Most of them are a little bit worse. I mean, we had a great pricing up until what, Monday afternoon. We had a little bit more activity on the war front with Iran. And again, yesterday, I guess with the tit for tat that it was going on, that we actually dropped 53 basis points on the 5.5% coupon and about 90 points on the 5% coupon. So we're kind of following, again, multiple, you know, discounted mortgage-backed securities just to find out, you know, where this trend is headed. Let me get my disclosures out. I'm Michael Farron-Humes, NMLS license 230273, DRE license 0125-0862, employed by Network Mortgage, DRE license 0184-0139, NMLS license 358237. We're also an equal housing opportunity, and rates are subject to change without notice. We've had an odd day today. Like I said, it's been kind of all over the board. On mortgage-backed securities. Right now, we were flat. This morning, we were down about 15 basis points throughout the morning. It got better. Now, throughout the afternoon, we're seeing it drop off to where we're back to being flat again with no change. But again, rates are not that bad. 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Now that gets our APR up a little bit. We're at 6.288. 15-year term. I had to shop around for this one. I saw everything from 5.375% with a huge cost to nearly 6% with a little bit of rebate. So it really depends on which lender I'm looking at. With this lender, we were at 5.5%, 1.25% origination or $5,000. A pretty good credit coming back. It's $744 coming back. So that makes our APR still slightly higher than last week, 5.764 on the APR. FHA loans, again, $400,000 loan amount, $675,000 purchase price with a 740 score or better, 30-year term, 5.625%, 1.25% origination or $5,000. But we have a substantial credit coming back of $1,514, so $1,514 towards your closing cost. 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Again, $400,000 loan amount, $675,000 purchase with a 740 score or better. 15-year term is at 5.125%, 1.25% origination, slightly less discount than the 30-year. We're at $1,119.25. That still gives us an APR. It's a lot better than the conventional loan. We're at 5.411. Dropping down to our VA loans, again, a little off on some of the government agencies. I don't know why. I mean, they're all basically coming from the same place, you would think. $600,000 loan amount, $600,000 purchase price with a 720 score or better. 30-year term is 5.875% with no origination and no discount and no underwriting fee. We actually have a credit coming back towards your non-allowables of $847.46. Had a comma there, should have been. Slightly below 6%, 5.966 is the APR. Last but not least, again, USDA loans and wide range between my lenders that we work with. With a $445,000 purchase price, a $449,450 loan amount, with a 720 score or better, 30-year term is at 5.5%, with 1.25% origination or 55, 62, 50. And we have a small credit coming back of $236.07. That still makes our APR at 5.713. Well, I mean, overall, we're not bad. I really would like to see something solid, you know, with what's going on with Iran, one way or another. Can we get it over with for them to, kind of strip the market again yesterday? But again, like you said, we're seeing all-time records across the board, a little lower today on our stock markets, NASDAQ, S&P 500, and all the rest of them that are out there. But it still seems to be a pretty good time to buy a home, or if you bought a home in the last couple of years, it's a good time to refinance.
1: Well, Michael, thanks again for taking the time out. And we have actually plenty of time left for you to share anything additional you think might be helpful. We've got about two more minutes.
23: Oh, about two more minutes. Okay. I am using one of my lenders. It's the largest lender in America right now, United Wholesale Mortgage. We actually try to leave things with them. And here's one of the reasons why. You know, from time to time, keep in mind, I'm 66, right? So people are inheriting money. I get people into a loan. With UWM keeping their funds, they actually can recast their loans. It costs $250 to do. You don't have to refinance. So there's no appraisal necessary. Appraisals are going up again for some odd reason. They should be going down. It should be a lot easier to get them, but that's, you know, that's contrary to what's been going on. But you can actually recast a loan with what's left, not extending it out for another 30 years. And that way, if say you're getting $60,000 out of your retirement account, you want to throw it to your mortgage, you can. You can pay $250 and they'll recast your loan and drop that payment down so it finishes within that same time. Cuts me out of doing some refinances down the road, but I'm about taking care of the clients and not worried about myself.
1: Well, Michael, thanks again. And to you, our listeners, if you want someone with a whole bunch of experience and someone who cares and who's meticulous and gives you all the information you need to make a good decision, it's Michael Humes, who we've been visiting with over at Network Mortgage in Chico. He enjoys taking calls, so if you have questions, you can reach him at 530-624-7942. Again, that's Michael Humes over at Network Mortgage in Chico. And Michael, thanks again. Have a great rest of the day.
23: You got it. Have a good one, everybody.

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Welcome back to the second portion of our Wednesday home show, and thanks again to Michael Humes over at Network Mortgage in Chico for bringing us our midweek mortgage market report. Remember, at the beginning of every Wednesday show, you can always look forward to Michael's mortgage market update. And not only does he go over current mortgage rates, but also provides helpful information regarding the lending and refinancing process. Michael also enjoys taking calls from listeners, so if you have specific situational questions, you can reach him at Network Mortgage in Chico, and the number to call is 530-624-7942. In just a little bit, we'll be going over some of our new listings that have come to the immediate Chico area real estate market in just the past week. But first, as we normally do each week, let's go over our statistics, and we have an important one to go over today since it's the first day of July. And if you're listening to the replay of this show on Fridays, we record this on Wednesdays, and then the replay is again on Fridays. But as of the 1st of July, we have new statistics for our median average sales price in the Chico area. And before I get to that number, just to do a little review, our all-time high was reached way back last year in March of 2025, and that was $536,500. In April and May of that year, we had two more months in the fives, not quite as high as that March figure, and then things trailed off below $500,000 a little bit, and we finally started climbing back up above $500,000. Actually, I'm looking, and it wasn't until March of this year that we made it back above $500,000. That was almost to $510,000. Then in April, we were at $514,000. But we had a surprising drop-off in prices in May of $483,500. So, of course, I was wondering if we were beginning a little bit of a downtrend there. Didn't really feel like it. And in June, we just got the number in now today. In June, we almost got back to 500,000 at 499. And anyway, so that's where we sit now, just slightly under 500,000. That's our median average sales price. The other statistics that we normally take a look at is our days on market, and that's the average number of days that it has been taking for a home once it's listed to receive an accepted offer. In May, we were up to 20 days on average, and our now previous month of June, we had come down to 15 days, and our median average sales price, again, as I mentioned, is just slightly under $500,000 at $499,000. The other statistic that we look at is our total number of sales. And that was quite strong in June. In fact, we hadn't seen a strong month like that since 2024, where in May we had 92 total sales. This statistic only goes back 4 years, and that's the highest number of sales that I see going back to 2023. Again, 92 total sales in May. And for our just now previous month of June, we hit that number, 92 total sales. So very strong month. Our previous month just finished of June, 92 total sales. And it was a strong month. Even in May, we had 87, and that was a strong number as well. Okay, that covers our statistics that we normally look at. And now I want to just review our new listings that have come in just the past week. We're a little bit on the low side as far as that goes. Last week we were at 13, the previous week we were at 13, 12 the week before that, 14 the week before that. But this current week, the last 7 days, we have dropped down to just 7 new listings. And also our inventory has slipped too. Last week we were at our high point that we'd been in quite some time at 169. This week we're at 151.
lot of sales taking place. And just in the past week, our new listings have not kept pace with the number of sales. So that showed a decline in our overall inventory. As I mentioned, we're at 151 currently. Taking a look now at our seven new active listings, we have one small home that's listed at $250,000. Other than that, our next price up is two homes at $425,000, another one at $440,000, almost $450,000. We have three in the $500,000 range and one in the upper eights, and that's it. So just seven total new listings in the past week. As far as our price per square foot goes, of those seven new listings, showing just two homes that are priced below $300 a square foot. And for the longest time, we've been pretty close to a 50-50 ratio of homes priced either above or below $300 a square foot. Just lately, we seem to be seeing more homes priced above $300 a square foot, and that's the case for the past 7 days, where again, we just have two homes that are listed that are priced below $300 a square foot, and the other five priced above $300 a square foot. All right, now it is time to take a look at some of our seven new active listings. And let's start with our highest price listing. This is one in the Lower Butte Creek Canyon area. Kelsey Wakefield of RE/MAX of Chico has this listing. This is just a little bit up Honey Run Road, just off of the Skyway on Horse Run Lane. It is a beautiful property, and the home itself is three bed, two and a half bath. The listing price is $875,000, but this home sits on just over 2 acres. Price per square foot is just above $326,000. The listing price is $875,000. Kelsey says, welcome to your own private retreat, where peaceful country living meets the convenience of city amenities tucked away at the end of a quiet cul-de-sac in the picturesque Butte Creek Canyon area. This exceptional property sits on just over two beautifully landscaped acres and has a year-round creek meandering through the backyard, and a nice circular driveway leads you to this thoughtfully designed home. Nice matured trees, manicured grounds. You can see the beautiful landscaping if you type in the address I'm going to give you in a minute. The home truly is wonderful as you drive up. And inside also, there's a lot of natural light. She says the kitchen itself is designed with both function and comfort in mind, featuring crisp white cabinetry, tile countertops, and electric range, walk-in pantry, breakfast bar seating, and a charming breakfast nook. There's a lot of really neat features of this property. And again, it's on just over 2 acres in the Butte Creek Canyon area. Here's the address. It's number 25 Horse Run Lane. And I think you'll really enjoy looking at the photos and the additional description that we really don't have too much time to go into. Number 25 Horse Run Lane, this listing at $875,000. Before we go on to our next listing, I also want to mention that this property in Butte Creek Canyon on Horse Run Lane also has a beautiful in-ground private gunite pool. And once again, the address, 25 Horse Run Lane. Moving down in price to $595,000, just south of Chico on Durham-Dayton Road, right next to Dayton Road, Melissa Snow of Parkway Real Estate has a four-bed, two-and-a-half-bath listing. Square footage is nearly 2,500 square feet, and this home is priced well below $300 a square foot at just about $240 a square foot. Nice size lot of 0.63, so well over a half an acre, and this home is one level. Melissa says this mid-century modern home meets country living. She says the home features four bedrooms and two baths, actually two and a half baths. The home has been updated with owned solar. The address, one more time,
3676 Durham Dayton Highway. Our next listing, very centrally located, is on Manchester. This would be between East 1st Avenue and East 5th Avenue, just off of Kentfield, which is just off of East 1st Avenue. Rita Dane of Willow and Birch Realty is the listing agent. This home is 3-bed, 2-bath. The square footage is 1,630 square feet, and the listing price is $543,000. A nice size lot of just over 0.2 acres, and the price per square foot is $333 per square foot. Rita says this is a charming 3-bed, 2-bath brick home built in 1959. It's been really well maintained, and it has built-in cabinetry and one bedroom, also the dining room and living room. There's elegant pocket doors that provide privacy between the living and dining rooms, and a lot of other nice features in this home, including a lot of abundant space for storage. Outside, there's a lot of mature shade trees, and I'm going to give you the address so you can look at all the photos. It's on Manchester, which again is just off of Kentfield, which is off of East 1st Avenue. Here's the address, 1192 Manchester. Again, this is a 3-bed, 2-bath home at $543,000. Coming down in price just a little bit more, Leslie Depwig of Bidwell Realty has our next listing. This home is also very centrally located, very close to East 1st Avenue and Palmetto. The listing address is on Sarah. This is a 2-bed, 2-bath home listed at $449,950. The square footage is just about 1,200 square feet. Price per square foot is just below $379. A nice size lot of nearly 0.2 acres, 0.19. And the home is one level. Leslie says this is it. It's an awe-inspiring home, a lot of nice custom touches. And she says where mid-century modern meets today's comfort. There's a lot of conveniences and energy efficiency. She says this home has also a very large bonus room as well. Let me see, there's room for RV parking. She says you'll also be excited by the energy and the beauty of this house inside and out. There's a lot of nice new landscaping in the front and back yards. I'm going to give you the address so you can look at all the additional details of this property. It's 977 Sarah, 977 Sarah. Julie Miller of Epic Realty also has a nicely centralized listing. It is just off of Forest Avenue near Springfield Drive on Betsy Way. It's a 3-bed, 2-bath home listed at $425,000. The square footage is just over 1,700 square feet. And this one's priced well below $300 a square foot at just below $246 a square foot. Nice size lot of nearly 0.2 acres. The home is one level. In her description, Julie mentions that this home is close to everything. She says this spacious web home is located in the highly desirable Springfield Estates residential area, one of Chico's most established neighborhoods. She says you can enjoy this unbeatable location just minutes from Merriam Park, shopping, restaurants, etc. Also, it's very close to Little Chico Creek Elementary School and Marsh Junior High. Inside the home, Julie mentions you'll find fresh interior paint, new interior doors, and an open floor plan with vaulted ceilings and a skylight. There's also a wood-burning fireplace with a brick surround in the living room. The spacious kitchen features tile counters, laminate flooring, and opens to a comfy dining area that also can serve as a nice family room. There's also a separate formal dining room that offers flexibility for a home office or possibly a second living area. The primary suite includes a walk-in closet, private bath with dual vanities, and walk-in shower. A lot of other nice additional features of this home you can read about, including looking at all the photos. If you type in this address, it's number 23
Betsy Way, 23 Betsy Way, this listing at $425,000.

0: Living alone is no fun. For one thing, you have to do all the chores by yourself. But new evidence suggests it may also increase the risk of becoming depressed. I'm Dr. Catherine Albrecht, back with details on loneliness and mental health next.
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0: We all know the elderly are more prone to depression if they live alone, but new research suggests the same pattern may also affect younger, working-age adults. In a study of 3,500 people aged 30 to 65, researchers found a quarter of those living alone took antidepressants. That's almost twice the rate of those with spouses, family, or roommates. Did living alone cause depression, or do depression-prone people simply prefer solitude? Both explanations are plausible, but there's one important wake-up call for all of us: to reach out to friends, family, and neighbors who live alone. Some human contact could make all the difference in the world. I'm Dr. Catherine Albrecht, reminding you to try StartMail. This is Dr. Catherine Albrecht, and you're listening to KKXX, Chico Christian Radio.
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9: All right, do you struggle with sin? I mean, where you're just obsessed with it because you feel you sin too much and you become obsessed with it. You're constantly worrying about your sin. Is that a good thing? Can you obsess over it too much? We have just the perfect person to talk about that today. Pastor Brendan DeForest of Redeemer Evangelical Lutheran Church, a Lutheran. And first of all, good morning.
10: Good morning.
9: I bring this up because I've talked to people who say that sometimes they get obsessed with their sin. And I remember that as a Lutheran myself, that Martin Luther himself struggled with his sin, and it was obsessive. Mm-hmm. And tell me if this is true. He would go to confession for 6 hours.
10: That's right, yeah.
9: He would spend 6 hours a day confessing his sin, even the smallest trivial thought, and upon leaving would go, oops, I remember another sin that I did. I got to go back and confess that. Is that good to have that kind of? Maybe I'm not using the right word by saying obsessive.
10: It got to a point where Martin Luther was even his own confessor. The person he would go and confess his sins to would tell him, you know, just stop. You're fine. You don't need to confess these. You know, you don't need to keep on confessing, right? Mm-hmm. And yet, that was how Martin Luther was. That's how he was kind of taught to do it, or something, you know, in him was really obsessive over, am I forgiven? That's really what it came down for, too. Am I forgiven?
9: Well, does that question his faith a little bit? Because he's thinking, you know, maybe God is not forgiving me. Maybe the strength of Jesus' sacrifice isn't enough. Yep. Is it possible, as much as we admire as Lutherans what he did to develop this church, that maybe he had it wrong a little bit.
10: Well, that experience came before he had his big Reformation discovery of the righteous shall live by faith, right? So first he was reading Galatians, and it's in there. And then he went and read Romans. And right there, Romans 1, 16 and 17, the righteous shall live by faith. So he had this breakthrough that really comforted his conscience to the point where, you know, it goes on to say later on in Romans, are we to continue in sin that grace may abound, right? By no means, no. And yet he could still feel comfort that he was forgiven, even though he had never reached the end of the list of the sins that he had committed.
9: I love talking to a Lutheran pastor who knows his stuff. His mentor, you know, I looked it up, was Johann von Staupitz.
10: Yep.
9: Told him to stop obsessing over minor manufactured sins and to only confess actual transgressions. How does someone who takes their faith seriously and takes the sacrifice of Jesus seriously differentiate between what we would call minor manufactured sins and actual transgressions? That's a hard one.
11: That's you can a have hard that one. One. Go ahead.
10: If you have any Roman Catholic background whatsoever, you were baptized there, you have family members, you know, whatever. You've surely heard of mortal, mortal and venial sins or venial and,
9: right.
10: You know, whatever. And so maybe that's one method, but what do we know from Scripture? All sin pays wages of death.
9: Mm-hmm.
10: And so was Staupitz right to tell Luther, you know, stop obsessing over the minor ones?
9: Or maybe Staupitz just got tired of sitting there for 6 hours hearing
10: exactly.
9: talk.
10: Yeah,
11: it could have been. You know, the thing about sin is that if you don't know it's sin,

0: basically talks about that as far as the east is from the west, so does God remove our transgressions. That's when we go to him and we ask forgiveness, like Martin Luther did. We ask for forgiveness. The problem is, and my men's group talks about this a lot, the regret that we have over some of our past sins just gnaws at us.
1: Yeah. Mm-hmm.
0: And we're the ones that keep bringing this up. Yeah. When we genuinely go to the Lord and say, Lord, I'm so sorry. I've sinned against you and I've hurt myself and others. Please forgive me, genuinely forgive me. God says, yes, he's generous and faithful to forgive our sins. The problem is we keep bringing it up. And if God does, as far as the east is from the west, there's got to be a point where God says, okay, I've forgiven you already for that. Next.
2: I wonder if we still wallow in our sin, whether that is a sin in itself. And it just becomes this constant. I could see where Martin Luther got to that state. I could see where anybody could get to that state, because now you start playing mind games with yourself. Well, is my faith weak and too weak where I don't think I'm forgiven? I know he did this for me. And I could imagine Martin Luther kind of just struggling with this, because, again, this is, we're talking Reformation 500 years ago.
1: I mean, and that's why there's that great, fantastic verse. Can't remember which gospel, but Jesus says, you know, even a faintly burning wick won't be put out, right? So even if your faith is struggling like the very end of a candle, right, mm-hmm. that faith is still saving, that faith is still justifying, mm-hmm. that faith is still enough to remove your sins from you.
2: Well, now, Jesus, sometimes we forget that Jesus himself was tempted.
1: Mm-hmm.
2: And in his life, Jesus confronted sin. He faced sin. But we know he was tempted three times in the desert by Satan. Now, temptation involves the word, I'm guessing, consideration. Did Jesus consider committing these sins? Because if he didn't consider it, was it really a temptation?
0: No. Real quick, there's a difference. Somebody can tempt me and it doesn't make a difference to me. It's not going to happen. Hey, Alfredo, you know, we'll give you $1 million if you go knock somebody off. I'm not even going to consider that. No, no, of course not. And it's the same thing with Christ. In his heart, he said, well, what if I did? Maybe I should. I would say absolutely not. He never sinned. He was fully man, fully God, a man with no sin.
1: Yeah.
0: Wouldn't you agree?
1: Yeah. Oh,
0: that?
1: Yeah, yeah.
2: But then is it really a temptation if there's no consideration? I mean, if somebody, you make a very good point. I actually like that analogy.
0: Yeah.
2: Yeah. Yeah. Would you go rob a bank? And here you can take this money and you're not going to be caught and it's yours. Yeah. I wouldn't even consider it. But then is that really a temptation?
0: It's a temptation on their side. They mm-hmm. tempted you. Mm-hmm. I didn't receive that temptation.
1: Yeah.
2: Hmm. All right. Okay.
1: I think the hardest one for Jesus was probably the first one, the turning, you know, stones into bread. I mean, he's 40 days, that's got to be really hungry.
2: You see, that's kind of where I keep wondering. Maybe Jesus did have consideration of doing that. Because if he relates to us, mm-hmm. he would have to have, wouldn't he have had to consider doing something that he knows was wrong? Because otherwise, it's really not a temptation. I don't know. I almost hesitate to say this because I don't want to get struck down by lightning when we walk out of this building. But I think these are fair questions that sometimes maybe people have about temptation and sin, because Jesus relates to us. And I think that's part of the deal. But the fact that he was tempted like we are, or he confronted sin, there's a difference.
1: I mean, I think it says in Hebrews, is it Hebrews, right? He was tempted like we are, only without sin. So that's wherever the sin comes in temptation, that's the moment where it stopped with Jesus.
2: Mm-hmm.
1: So whether that, if the consideration is a sin, then he didn't even consider it, right? And I think that's pretty clear from, like, when Satan showed him all the kingdoms of the world and said, you can have all of these if you just bow down to me. Like, that's the $1 million thing, you know? Mm-hmm. I'll give you $1 million if you just bow down to me. Like, no, mm-hmm. no way.
0: You know what always bothered me is that, for those of you that are old enough to remember, and you're way too young, but We Are the World song.
2: Oh, yeah.
0: Yeah, remember that? We are the world. And then they had this one part that was basically so wrong. Willie Nelson sings, as God has shown us by turning stone to bread. And I'm going, that never happened. That never happened. Jesus did not sin and bow down to Satan. I don't know if you remember that line.
1: I
0: used to scream at the radio every time I heard that song. That's not true.
1: I have heard that song, yeah.
2: Well, to finish up the story on Martin Luther, the founder of the Lutheran Church, he famously concluded that a Christian is simultaneously a saint and a sinner. I don't know how many times I heard that from your predecessor, Pastor Jordan.
1: Yeah.
2: You're both a saint and a sinner. He realized

0: that as long as humans live in a fallen body, they're going to experience a lifelong battle with the sinful nature. Oh, that is so true. If you are a believer, you know that you struggle with... You know, I know what I always think sometimes. Sometimes I wish a minister would go in the pulpit and say something like, something encouraging like, so how was your battle with sin this week? Did you have a few victories? Did you get a couple of wins? Because once in a while, is it okay to once in a while celebrate the idea that, you know, I heard some people gossiping and he started to, and I was getting ready to, but you know what? I said, I can't go there. I got to walk away. And I wanted to talk about this guy, but he decided not to. Is it okay to once in a while celebrate a victory over sin that we feel like maybe we had something to do with it as opposed to Jesus?
1: I mean, we know in our heart of hearts that, right, that Jesus took care of it. But I celebrate when I don't sin, right? Or when I'm tempted and when I don't.
2: Oh, yeah.
1: Or, I mean, you know, I think people who are alcoholics or whatever, I think that they know that very well, right? I was tempted this week, but I didn't do it. I didn't pick up the bottle, right? And they're celebrating that. And even Luke 15, is it Luke 15? The angels are celebrating when one righteous person repents. So if the angels are celebrating over a sin that wasn't committed, hey, I think we can too.
2: Yeah, let me read 1 Corinthians 10:13. It says, no temptation has overtaken you that is not common to man. God is faithful, and he will not let you be tempted beyond your ability. But with the temptation, he will also provide the way of escape that you may be able to endure it. Hey, okay, cool. So anytime we're tempted, there's a door that we can walk, you know, in through away from the temptation of sin. Unfortunately, sometimes we don't take that door.
1: We may not even see it.
0: Well, yeah. who prevents us from sinning? Is it ourselves, or is it God that does the work to avoid it? Because if it's... There are some sins, well, willpower is not going to win. Willpower does not beat certain types of sins or temptations.
1: I think that there is a little bit of cooperation there. Sometimes God just completely keeps the door shut to temptations, doesn't even allow them to come upon us. And then sometimes, yeah, we drive by the strip club and we know we're never going to go in there,
0: right.
1: You know?
0: Mm-hmm. Right.
2: Yeah, like the one on Highway 99.
1: Exactly. Yeah.
0: Is that place still going?
2: I don't know, but I haven't been there. I've been there, but by it for a long time.
0: We're gonna take a break. We'll be right back.
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9: Rick Rollins, the U.S. Secretary of Agriculture, was recently sued by some employees because of the content of an Easter message she sent to her staff. Her email discussed Jesus' resurrection as being the foundation of our faith. The offended employees claimed that this was government-sponsored religious coercion. This case will likely be a significant test of how far the courts will allow freedom of religious speech within the government. Peter and John were told by their government not to preach. Acts 4:19 teaches, but Peter and John replied, which is right in God's eyes, to listen to you or to him? You be the judges. Secretary Rollins may have been compelled by God to deliver her message, but her actions may still encounter political and legal consequences.
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2: Hey, welcome back to Rebel Religion News. We just finished talking about sin. I want to clarify, I've never been to that place on Highway 99. I drove by it, and I always pray that people would come to repentance. Look, we just talked about sin, and sin's a tough thing. And sometimes we were talking about how sometimes you don't realize you're sinning, and all of a sudden you sin, and you grow your relationship with Christ. And really, it's being obedient to God in his will and ways that keeps us away. Matter of fact, the Lord's Prayer says, lead us not into temptation. But what about those people that will sin and they don't care? I'm going to tell you the story of James Tallarico. He's running for Senate in Texas. Over the weekend, there was this chant that, 5,000 Democrats, and I'm just telling you, I'm reading the article, okay, from Christian Post. I'm just reading the article. Texas Democrats voiced their support for U.S. Senate candidate James Tallarico by chanting and declaring, "We're all going to hell." And I'm trying to read this. I'm going, why would they say we're all going to hell? Senator Booker was there, Illinois' Governor J.B. Pritzker, gubernatorial nominee Gina Hinojosa, I think that's her name. And anyway, so they were there, and somebody stood up, and somebody named, Paxson and Benjamin Flores, they had a clip that were saying, hey, listen, I'm quoting, Tallarico has love for trans, for children, trans children, we're all gay, tofu eating vegetarians, and we're all going to hell. And then he says, let's show our support for James. And when they say James is going to hell, we'll all say we're all going to hell. And they started chanting that. And I'm trying to figure out.
0: Well, my immediate response is these people don't know what hell is. They have no idea what they're talking about.
1: It's almost like they're taking what some people are saying about James Tallarico, that he's going to hell because of his beliefs. And they're turning that into their slogan.
2: Yes.
1: That's what it seems like.
2: I think you're right. As I'm reading the article that's in the Christian Post, you can look for it for yourself. Because obviously there are Christians that oppose some of his views. Mm-hmm. They just disagree. There's no hate. They just disagree. And but we will quote scripture about, the wages of sin is death. Death would mean, eternal separation from God, going to hell. Yeah. And if we're going to hell, then we're all going to hell. And they start chanting it. Do they even know what they're saying?
0: No, they don't.
2: They have no idea
0: what they're saying. And you wonder if God has enough grace or mercy for somebody who does not know what they're talking about. You just have to hope that everybody gets a chance to make right before it's too late. That's weird. You know what? I saw something else this week. The Texas Board of Education approved required reading list with Bible passages for 5 million students. The list has 200 texts, takes effect in 2030-31 school year for elementary students. And I don't know how I feel about this. The Board of Education, of course, it's Texas, so it's going to be more likely that that's going to happen. And that kind of dovetails into your Tallarico thing, because his chances is a snowball chances in exactly that place of actually winning that race. But especially in Texas. But what are your thoughts on this? Is this a good thing that there's this required reading of the Bible in public schools? I'm mixed on it. I don't have an opinion on it.
2: Go ahead.
1: Your
2: wife's a teacher.
1: Yeah.
2: So you may have a different
1: perspective. Yeah. She's always been a Christian school teacher, though. So, there's always been the reading of the Bible. And I don't know.
0: That's
1: a tough one. The more that when we were talking about the Ten Commandments going up in schools, mm-hmm. public schools, and I did a lot of reading about that, and eventually I came to I think that I'm fine with that, because if there's no way of knowing the law, there's got to be a way of knowing the law, and whether that's through Ten Commandments hanging somewhere or everybody gets a constitution, a pocket constitution, whatever. There's got to be that way. And then as for the Bible, I love literature, and I love reading the Bible as literature. Mm-hmm. And so especially some of the different parts of it, like Proverbs, is kind of unique in the whole of literature. You don't really get that from many other places.
0: Here's the problem. I could imagine a state like one we're in right now, or New York, where they say, we have a school board now, and we want to have the Quran spoken in public schools. And you know what? They're doing it in Texas. They're reading the Bible. Well, what do you think?
2: I don't know if you've seen some of these articles, but that's already happening. You know, they're already bringing in the Quran and some of the teachings into public schools by some of the teachers. Mm-hmm. So if Texas or whatever state is deciding to read parts of the Bible as a literary, at least a literary text,
1: yeah, yeah.
2: Then I'm okay with it, because you can also consider the Bible as, you know, as a possible historical. Wow. And I'm talking about people that are maybe atheists or people. Yeah. The Bible is a collection of 66 books written by, over 40 authors.
1: Yeah.
2: And it's the most biggest selling, not a book, but a collection of books mm-hmm. of all time. Why wouldn't you be able to study that? It's ingrained in our Constitution.
0: Yeah, we say often, everybody always likes to say, the Constitution does not say freedom, not from religion, freedom of religion.
2: True.
0: Okay, so, and also the Establishment Clause. You know, the government will not establish a religion. Well, what does establishing a religion mean? I mean, reading a Bible verse is not establishing a religion.
2: That's true.
1: Yeah.
0: You know, if you say, okay, you got to be baptized, all right? You got to say these prayers. You know, you have to believe this. That's an establishment of religion. Just talking about religion is not establishing a religion. And somehow, I get when you talk about like what's happening if the Quran is going in being discussed in other public schools. That's a scary thought. Not because the Quran is being mentioned. I don't mind reading the Quran. I would read it and say, okay, it's from a historical nature, and that's it. But I don't want to use the word civil war, but I can see this thing getting way out of hand here in the United States, and we're supposed to be celebrating 250 years, and religion is at the forefront of all of our debates right now. Really, every debate we have, there is a religious element to it.
1: That's true. That's kind of how it always is, yeah.
0: Yeah.
1: Knowing a teacher, being married to a teacher, mm-hmm. I know that there's public school teachers who they pray for their kids. If they know that a kid is a Christian, they'll pray with the kid at school, and that's mm-hmm. fine, right? They mm-hmm. can do that. Mm-hmm. Or they might, if they're grading papers or they're helping them out with a project, they may direct them to a Bible passage mm-hmm. or a book of the Bible. And look, I mean, growing up in Utah, there was the Book of Mormon, and there was talk of the Book of Mormon before school and after school and during school, right? And nobody screamed about establishment, mm-hmm. establishing a religion, right?
0: Right.
1: And it was fine. That's and yet, and they were reading the Book of Mormon as a book of history.
0: Mm-hmm.
1: I don't think it is, but that's what they were doing. And so why not actually read, scholars have said that the Bible is one of the most... it gives us parts of history that we just wouldn't know if it not for the Bible.
0: Mm-hmm.
2: So I just wanted to read a couple of articles, because you're right. The Bible, I mean, if you have a high school course or college courses, religious studies,
1: mm-hmm.
2: you have to include the Bible and any other, religious text.
0: Mm-hmm.
2: But I just wanted to give you a couple of comments here. The Quran is allowed in public schools. It's for academic purposes. Courts have held that while academic lessons on the Bible and other religious texts like the Quran are permissible, devotional reading in public schools, and that's the difference. They're saying devotional reading in public schools is what everybody's against. And I don't agree with this, but it says public schools violate the Establishment Clause in the First Amendment. And if you allow somebody to do a devotional of a Bible during class, I get that we can privately pray. I took my Bible to high school.
1: Mm-hmm, yeah.
2: But I understand this. If you teach the Bible, we open up a bit of a door to freedom, of course. Mm-hmm. If you teach the Bible as some type of text in school, you're going to have to also include all the other religious texts.
0: The real question is the teacher or the school district putting their thumb on the scale to believe in Christianity, to believe in the Quran, or to believe in the Book of Mormon? It's not that it's being taught; it's how it's being taught. I think that's going to be the concern with all of this, and I think those who are not Christians, are not believers, I think they make they have legitimate concern, because in Texas, for example, there might be more conservative teachers there that are going to put the finger on the scale.
1: Yeah, and the country that we live in is so good that if you really don't like what's being taught in the schools, you can move.
0: Yeah.
1: You can move somewhere new. There might be a lot of challenges with that. It might cost you some money. You might need to look for a new job. But we have that freedom we can go wherever we want. Mm-hmm. And I get that there are those sometimes factors that mitigate that. But that's a great part about being an American, is that we have, you can go wherever you want. You can go somewhere that fits what you believe in.
0: And we have 30 seconds left. Anything? Are you going to discuss July 4th, divine providence, perhaps for the United States in the pulpit on Sunday?
1: I don't know if it fits. I've looked at the gospel reading. I don't know if it fits yet. But we do have a hymn by Francis Scott Key coming up. So.
0: Oh, that's good.
1: Because he wrote more than just the Star-Spangled Banner. He did write some nice church hymns.
0: Oh, I didn't know that.
2: Yeah. Well, obviously, we'll be mentioning it. Jesus talks about the new birth. If you look at John 3, talks about being born again. There was a birth of our nation. And yes, it was biblically founded. So, yeah, we're definitely going to be mentioning that. Say a prayer for our nation.
0: Yeah. All right. I want to thank Pastor Brennan DeForest of Redeemer Evangelical Lutheran Church. We learned a lot about Martin Luther. That was good. And, I think a lot of people might be able to relate to some of the things he went through. Thank you again. And remember to go to church on Sunday. Both of their service times, and they're on our podcast, 10 o'clock service time, Redeemer Evangelical Lutheran Church and Rock of Life Fellowship. Thank you for joining us, everybody. We'll talk to you next time. So long.

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10: Whether you know it or not, you are the proud owner of the most complex arrangement of matter in the universe. I'm speaking of your brain. Even though it only weighs 3 pounds, the brain structure is so complex that it defies all explanation except to admit that a higher intelligence created it. The average brain has 10 billion neurons and multiple billions of connections. It has been estimated that the brain is able to hold 1 million times more information than anyone could possibly learn in a lifetime. Well, if true, this suggests that man was smarter in the past or meant to live much longer. Thanks to the brain, you can listen to someone talk and begin to put your reply together for him, while your brain is also directing a number of other projects, like your heartbeat, breathing, and blood chemistry, without your conscious attention. Your brain, through its extended sensory system, allows your finger to feel a vibration of less than 8/1,000th of an inch, or see 10 million different colors. The brain is so marvelously complex that even scientists who deny the soul and believe that the material stuff is all that exists have admitted that the brain leads them to wonder if there is not more to reality. Some are now even willing to talk about a spiritual reality.
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14: This is Shauna on Johnny Erickson Tata Sharing Hope. Johnny has a powerful story for us today that includes every nation and tribe.
15: I found myself in a prayer meeting at an international church. When I arrived, I immediately noticed many people, all of them believers in Jesus, they were obviously from different nationalities. Some of them were dressed in African garb, others looked Middle Eastern. One or two people even wore turbans, and I noticed a few women wearing Indian saris. I thought to myself, oh, this is going to be interesting. And was I right? More than just interesting, it was absolutely heavenly when we all started praying. Oh, sure, yes, some in English, but many chose to pray in their own language. And at the close, when we sang a few familiar worship songs, the words were indescribable. Actually, they were indiscernible, but oh, the sound took my breath away. Like I said, it sounded like heaven. My heart is always stunned and stirred when I hear people from different nations giving praise to God in their own language. And if it thrills me here on earth, what will it be like in the throne room of God? Wow. Revelation chapter 7 says, quote, I saw a vast crowd, too great to count, from every nation and tribe and people and language, standing in front of the throne and before the Lamb. They were clothed in white robes and held palm branches in their hands, and they were shouting with a great roar, salvation comes from our God who sits on the throne and from the Lamb. Are we going to say all that in English or French or Russian, or will it be the language of that people that all enjoyed speaking together before the Tower of Babel when God divided that one language into many? Look, I don't know what it will be like. But that description in chapter 7 makes me want to lie prostrate in amazement. Recently, I had that same feeling of amazement when a friend shared a link to a fascinating website called Scripture Earth. It catalogs every, and I mean every, known bit of scripture available in every language on every continent. 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Those well-known, and others that are completely obscure. 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What a glorious day that's going to be.
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21: God transformed my heart. Yeah. And he can do that to anybody. There are probably some people listening right now that think, you know, I'll never be that. I can't do that for my husband or my wife or whatever. Do it. Mm-hmm. And when, you know, the essential element of love is sacrifice. And when you sacrifice, God, your father, who is also your father-in-law, will bring the transformation that's needed in your heart and your mind and your life, and he'll transform your relationship.
22: Well, Jason and Tori Benham are back with us today on Focus on the Family with Jim Daly, and I'm John Fuller. We're so glad you've joined us.
18: John, so often the fun, kind of what seems to be lighthearted conversations end up being the most powerful, and I felt like that last time. It was fun. If you haven't heard it, go back and listen to it through the app or the website. You can get that program. But it just had so many nuggets in it. They were crisp and right to the point and wrapped in humor, which I think helps it to stick in our heads. At least for me, that helps.
22: Well, and I've been married 40-plus years. You're
18: bragging.
22: 40 years, and we can still drink in this wisdom because it's applicable to anybody in marriage, right?
18: Oh, yeah. If anything, I felt like I'm halfway there.
22: Oh.
18: So anyway, but that's the point. We want to help you have the best marriage you can have in Christ. I mean, that's the goal. And so often, you know, some people will write to us and say, you know, you make an idol out of family. Well, we are a family ministry. We know that there are other ways to express your love to the Lord and live this life. But we're speaking to want to marry couples and married couples and all the seasons of that expression, whether it's death of a spouse or divorce or whatever may happen, and then all the parenting along the way. This is our mission. So we're going to talk about this in that context. And our guest did such a great job kind of bringing the right things to think about in marriage.
22: Right, right. And while this is, as you described it, Jim, a lighter show, there are people with serious issues. Mm-hmm. And just this quick reminder that we've got so many resources for you if you're struggling. Just give us a call, 800, the letter A, and the word family. And Jason and Tori do a lot. They're podcasters and authors and speakers, and they've written a terrific book called Marriage A to Z, 30 Days to Relational Transformation.
18: Jason and Tori, welcome back.
22: Yeah, it's great to be with you guys again.
18: It was fun last time. I don't know if you enjoyed it.
22: I did.
18: You were sharing all your raw stories of how you failed.
22: Yeah. I felt like that what we were sharing is really going to help you with Gene. I think that's,
18: you know, that
22: where
18: came through loud and clear.
22: Yeah.
18: I made lots of notes, which I hope you are as well. But let's go to the other easy letter of the alphabet, Q. So we've covered X and Z and Q.
22: I don't even remember what Q
23: I was
22: is.
23: Like, what is Q?
22: What is
18: quilting?
23: Q? Oh, don't quit, right?
22: Quilting.
18: I thought it was quilting. No, I'm kidding. I'm going,
22: quit
18: Jason,
22: quitting.
18: What a good
23: quit
18: husband
23: quitting.
18: You are. You're into quilting
22: with
18: Tori. But it's quitting.
23: Quitting.
22: Yeah.
23: Quit quitting.
22: Quit
23: so,
22: quitting.
18: Is
22: yeah.
18: it obvious or what's the
22: it
18: substance
22: around it? It is very obvious,
18: it?
22: But I think that it says a lot about your commitment. Mm-hmm. You know, I mean, there does come a point where your emotions aren't lining up with what you want them to. Maybe you said the wrong thing and your spouse, and it is just, there's nothing that you can do in that moment to make things better except refuse to quit.
23: Mm-hmm.
18: Yeah.
22: I'm not going to use the D word.
21: You know, we're just not going to quit. That's it. I'm just going to continue moving forward. And yeah, we might need some space. We might need some of that. But I'm not quitting on you. Mm-hmm. And I know you're not quitting on me. And once you get to that point, I'm telling you, just that brings security in a relationship.
18: Let me back the truck up a little bit, though, because I think it's important for people listening and viewing where they may be. The well is dry. Mm-hmm. That's where they're at. Yeah. They can't imagine that this well will ever fill with fresh water again, meaning right. the love in their relationship. Mm-hmm. Speak to that person in that moment where, okay, they're just realizing, I don't know that we have enough together mm-hmm. to continue. Now, as Christians, I know you guys are jumping out, going, what are you talking about? I'm just trying to position this to say that couples, both mm-hmm. in the church and outside the church, will feel like the well is dry, and I've come to the end of my rope, and there's nothing there incentivizing me to stick with it. How do we need to look at that differently in that moment?
21: I love that question because I see it all through Scripture, where one of the first things that they would do when they went into a new place was to dig a well. Mm. It's like you have to have a well. And then when we see Jesus, when he announced essentially that he is the Messiah, the Son of God, the first person, it's to a woman that he meets at a well. And it's like the well is so incredibly important. That's why I hearken back to an analogy we used earlier about be a fountain and not a drain. You have to tap into that well. You have to tap into the source. You have to give God the credit that he is powerful enough to transform anything. He brings dead things to life. Mm-hmm. He brings dead things to life. You need to claim that over yourself, and you need to claim that over your spouse and over your relationship. And you bring God, the author of life, in. I mean, you go even look in the book of Ezekiel, where God told him to prophesy to the bones. These were dead bones.
18: Dry bones.
21: Yeah, they were completely dry, which means they've been dead for a long time. And he prophesied to them, and they woke up, and they started rattling. And then he's like, now prophesy to the breath. He breathes life into those bones. And then they arose a great army. You know, a great army, they're on mission. An army has a mission. And I think oftentimes when you're at the bottom of your rope and you feel like the well is dry, oftentimes it's because you guys have lost your sense of mission as a couple. And it's like, why did God put us together in the first place? Because it's certainly not to sit here and argue back and forth. Mm-hmm. And you know what? The more you focus on trying to get along, the more you're probably going to start arguing. What you need to do is stop focusing on you. Stop focusing on your relationship and get out there and start focusing on helping other people, and you embrace each other's strengths and even your weaknesses to be able to do that. Watch how the Lord comes in and rewards you. And now all of a sudden that well is not dry. It's overflowing.
18: Mm-hmm. Tori, in that regard, you mentioned in this section of not quitting the marital vows and the importance of that. Mm. What do you want to remind us about that?
23: I think that hopelessness is such a killer mm-hmm. in marriage. I think that that's something that I recognize probably midway into our marriage. I remember there being a season where I was feeling just kind of low. Like, I think it was during the winter season, and I just was feeling just not myself and some anxiety. And I was just going to the Lord, and I was like, and I was feeling it in my relationship, but I was also feeling it in every area of my life, just kind of a down season. And I remember asking the Lord, I need you to speak to me. Like, what's going on inside of me that I am struggling so much? And the Lord gave me a dream. And in the dream, it was the most, like, hopeless situation. It wouldn't even make sense to you if I told you the dream, but it was very hopeless. And I woke up and I looked at the clock, and I still thought that this thing had happened. And then I realized it was a dream and that it wasn't real. And in that moment, this like overwhelming sense of hopelessness dropped, because it was just a dream. It was just a nightmare. And I felt hope come over my body. And I just felt like this breath of fresh air. And I felt like the Lord said, this is what's happening in your life. You are living in hopelessness. You are seeing everything through this lens of hopelessness, even in the most silly ways. Like that day, I remember three different people asked me to do something and I had to say no. And I'm a people pleaser. And I had plans that day, and I couldn't help these three people that I love so much, but I had other plans and other commitments. So I had to say no to them. Something that's the worst thing for a people pleaser to have to say is no. And I felt that weight of hopelessness. And the Lord said, do you see, like, this is how you're operating. You're operating in this weight of hopelessness, and it's infiltrating into every area of your life, including your marriage.
18: Yeah.
23: And so I began to just really focus in on that. Like, how am I living a life of hopelessness? And some of those ways were the ways I was thinking about Jason. Some of the ways were the ways I was even thinking about my own kids. Some of the conversations we'd have about our kids, they were hopeless. It was like, they don't do this. And did you know he did this again? And she talked, you know, it's like this.
18: Oh, yeah, I know.
23: It's like this attitude. It's this attitude, like that doomsday attitude. And I remember the Lord just really speaking to my heart in that season that I am operating out of a spirit of hopelessness. And I began to really turn that around. And I began to breathe life into my relationship. I began to look for good in everybody. I began to look for the good in Jason. I began to talk about the good I was seeing in my kids to Jason and the people around me. And I began to just kind of have that victory mindset. We talk about a victory mindset in our book, Beauty and Battle, of, you know, if we are one with Christ, we're on the winning team. Mm-hmm. In the end, we win. So let's live like we win. Let's not live like we're victims of hopelessness.
21: Can I put a bow on that real quick? Because trust is a choice. Hope is a feeling. Trust is the choice we make when we're going to trust God no matter what. Hope is the feeling that follows. I think a lot of people don't have hope because they've never truly made the choice to trust. Yeah. So make the choice where you are in your relationship, wherever it is. Make that choice that you're going to stick with it, that you're going to trust God as your father and God as your father-in-law. And in time, that feeling's going to follow, the feeling of hope.
18: You know, in mentioning that quit in this part of the book, you also talk about perhaps it's not going to be divorce, it's going to be apathy. Mm. So I, you know, committed Christian couples, they may land there, but the marriage is nearly dead. Mm. That's what you mean by the apathy. Yeah. How do we avoid that, not to just be business partners and apathetic?
21: I think the first we have to recognize that the opposite of love is not hate. The opposite of love is indifference. And if you're feeling indifferent toward your spouse, you need to go to your father-in-law. I'm going to keep bringing it back. Yeah, you need to go to God and ask him to reignite that passion in your heart. He did it for me. I think I actually told the story on one of our broadcasts that we did on our first book, Beauty and Battle, but I'll just give you the cliff notes. But that happened to me 5 years into marriage, where that love that was once, you know, on fire and just filled with fervency just began to dissipate. And I was focusing on building a business and doing all sorts of stuff, praying to the Lord about my business, and God was really blessing it. And one morning I was up praying, and I felt like the Lord said to me, why don't you pray as hard about your marriage as you do your business? Mm-hmm. And I was convicted about that. So I started praying, you know, I'm like, okay, Lord, help me and Tori, you know, it's good. And I just felt a sense of deep conviction that I was not as fully in love with her as I once was. And I felt like the Lord was kind of showing me, if I have the ability to get you to a 10 in marriage on a scale of 1 to 10, why would you settle for a 5 or a 6? You know, why even settle for an 8 if you can get to a 10? And I felt like that was something that I needed to pray into. And so every morning I got down on my knees about 5:30 in the morning beside our bed, and I would lay my hands on Tori. Now, I said this in our last program, but I got to reiterate. I made sure to leave it above the shoulders. I didn't want her to think I was making an early morning move or anything like that. So I would place my hands on her and pray that God would reignite my passion for her. Mm. And he did it. He did it. I had a crazy dream, and I had a dream that she was cheating on me and that I almost literally killed a guy. And I woke up just before I punched the guy right in the face, you know, and I looked over at her, and she's snoozing over there. She has no idea that she's in love with another man, you know? But in that moment, I was like, oh, my gosh.
18: You were feeling it.
21: I woke her up, and it was like, is somebody talking to you? Like, I started, like, the feeling of jealousy was very real. I mean, you know, that's the beauty of a dream, is that your body doesn't know if it really happened or not, because your brain hasn't fully processed it.
18: Yeah.
21: So I was feeling all those jealousy emotions. God really woke up my jealousy. And after about 20 minutes, I finally calmed down, and I got down on my knees next to our bed, just like was my, because it's about 4 o'clock in the morning at this point, just like was my habit for the last 2 weeks, placed my hands on her. And no sooner did I do that, that the Lord reminded me of Revelation 2. Revelation 2. Remember the you've lost your first love, where he was talking to the church in Ephesus. And I felt like the Lord was like, you stopped pursuing her. You're now pursuing a career. Mm-hmm. I'm like, well, what do I do? You know, it's funny how before you get married, you know how to pursue your spouse. But then after you get married, you kind of forget how.
18: Yeah.
21: But the Revelation 2 had the answer. Remember, he tells them, remember how far you've fallen. Repent and redo the things you did at first. Remember, repent, redo. And in that moment, I started to remember how much I loved Tori and all the times. And then even that day and for the remaining few weeks, I started listening to our old songs that we used to listen to together. And it started kind of drumming up emotions in me. I repented for having a marriage that was hovering around a 5 or a 6 rather than a 10. And I started to redo the things we did at first that caused us to fall in love. Writing notes, dancing together to slow country music in the kitchen, a little Garth Brooks, maybe a little George Strait.
18: You got the right soundtracks ready.
23: Yeah.
21: And my heart started to go in that direction. So I would say when it feels dead, you need to remember, you need to repent, you need to redo the things that you did at first, and then you watch how God will transform you.
18: No, that is really good, and it's a good awakening when a husband can do that. And I'll put it in that context. But Tori, let me speak to you again. The woman that's going, I've kind of done everything I can do. And he's like, you know, is it time for the spiritual defibrillator? Because he's not responsive, you know, and he's the kind of guy that might say, well, I love you. I told you I love you when we got married. Do I need to tell you again? You know, that attitude.
23: Yes.
18: And speak to that woman and with that woman in our little dialogue here. If she's in that spot, what can she do? She feels like it's not working.
23: Yeah.
18: Help me.
23: Well, I was that woman. I remember very much being that woman. And Jason, like Jason was telling with the story, is that he had pursued me so much in our dating years, but then we got married and he started this business. And he really, all of his attention went to the business. All of his focus went to that business. And I remember being in the bathroom on the floor crying many, many nights. Just, God, please, like, turn his heart back to me. Help him to cherish me again. And I remember the Lord getting me to a place where he wanted me to have my full dependency on him. And I remember just asking the Lord, like, to do, like, asking him, begging him to turn Jason's heart towards me. And then he began to show me how to turn my face towards him, towards God, because I, my expectations and my desires were all wrapped up in the way that Jason was treating me and the way that Jason was responding to me. And so the Lord had to do something inside of me to where my full reliance was on him and that my needs were met through him. And he began to do that as I began to surrender that to him. And I never stopped asking. I continued to ask God to change Jason's heart towards me. But I surrendered a part of my heart that just longed so much for Jason to meet my needs. And I gave it to the Lord and let him to start meeting those needs. And then in time, the Lord started using Jason to meet those needs, but I knew who it was. I knew who the source was, and it wasn't Jason. It was, I knew my source was God himself and that he was now using Jason to meet those needs. But it was, I think that most, I mean, most women that I talk to go through this, like this is something very common where there is a period in your relationship where it feels dead. It feels like it's gone somewhere. And you remember, and all you have is this distant memory of what it once was. And it's so hard in those moments. But I think that the Lord can use all of it. I don't think any of it is ever wasted.
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18: You know, the two common themes I've heard from you during the time we've been talking these last couple of days is really giving it to the Lord, turning toward the Lord, but then adjusting your mindset. You've said that probably 10 times.
23: Yeah.
18: It's so powerful. It seems like it would be so easy and so rational and smart.
23: Yes.
18: To do something like that. Why is it so hard?
23: I know.
18: It is like a gutter we're in, and we just can't emotionally get out of that. We feel like we're saying the right things, but we're not truly believing them deep down.
23: Yes.
18: So, you know, you got to make that effort. You got to make that connection. Turn to the Lord.
23: Yes.
18: And then ask him to engage in the situation.
23: Yes.
18: And begin to do the things that only you can control.
23: Yeah, exactly.
18: And one of them is not your husband.
23: Yeah,
18: I mean,
23: exactly.
18: You can't control him, and us husbands can't control our wives.
23: Yeah. Our thoughts are so, they're tricky. Like, we talk about in Beauty and Battle, the neuroscience behind our thoughts. Like the way that we think, with the thoughts that we think over and over again, they create neural pathways in our minds, and it gets us on a path that we continue on. And so if you have a thought and then you think it again the next day, that groove, neuroscience actually shows this. There's a groove in your head that gets deeper and deeper. It gets more easily accessible the next time.
18: So when you say there's a hole in your head, it's true?
23: It's actually true. It's actually true. Yes. But the really good news is that we can rewire our thoughts. We can rewire our brain. And it takes effort. It takes recognizing at what foot of the path that we're at, right? It takes a lot of work, but it is 100% doable. And, we talk about it in the book. For me, like, I had these thoughts of Jason that were not moving me towards him. They were actually moving me away from him. They were making me mad at him. I was, the thoughts that I was thinking of him were not leading me to a path that I wanted to be on. It ultimately was not leading to connection. It was ultimately leading to division in our marriage. And so when I began to recognize, wait a minute, these thoughts that I'm thinking, they're not leading me where I want to go. So I better start rethinking some of these things.
18: Sounds simple, but hard to do.
23: So hard to do.
18: Yeah.
23: And so when I would get to the foot of that path and I would recognize, I know what's going on here. I am at the foot of this path, and it's so easy to go down this path, but I know where it's going, and that's not where I want to go. Yeah. So I'm not going to think that thought. I'm going to think about things that are good and whole. What's that verse? Think about things that are good and true and lovely and of good report, and so you have to transform your thinking. You have to change your mind. You have to change your mindset. But you really have to start by knowing where you want to go.
18: Right.
23: Like, for me, it was like, it's so easy to get on this path, but now I know where it's going. So I'm not going to do that. I'm not going to go there.
18: So true. Let's end with P, which you say is practice presence. Mm. You have a powerful story about your mom who died of lung cancer in 2017, I believe. Yeah. How did that intersect with presence?
21: My mom was the most fully present woman that you would ever meet. And, what we tell couples is the greatest present that you can give to your spouse is your presence. And it works with family, too. Mm-hmm. And my mom, she came down with a pulmonary fibrosis, which is a scarring of the lungs.
18: Very difficult.
21: And in her final days, they send in the palliative nurses and all of that. And basically, they're just trying to give her comfort measures so that she can pass peacefully, because there was nothing that we could do. And she was only 68 years old. Mm-hmm. And they came in and offered her morphine. And at this point, she was really having a hard time breathing. Her blood, her oxygen levels were so low. It was like she was walking on a treadmill trying to breathe through a straw. And we were watching her in pain. She was a nurse, though. And so she knew that once you start administering the morphine, then you can fall asleep and just, pass away that way. And we're all like, please do that. That's what we want you to do. And she's like, no, I want to be present. I want to be there with all of us. And, we had her for another 4 days.
18: Wow.
21: And we would... all of us would gather around and sing worship, and then she would open her eyes every now and then. You'd see a little tear come out of her. Like, she was experienced. She was there with us. And then on the last night, it was my little daughter, Allie, who was our oldest daughter. And she stayed with my mom that night. And I was up there with her all night, and I slept on the floor, and Allie was sleeping right next to her. And my mom was having a hard time breathing, and one of the little bells went off. So Allie got up, and my mom had a mask on, and Allie moved her mask just a little bit, and my mom said, Coke. She just wanted a Coke. A
18: sip of Coke.
21: And, she's in her dying days. She wants Coke. Let's get her Coke. So Allie got her some Coke. This is like 2 o'clock in the morning, and I'm laying on the ground and I'm watching this. And Allie gets her a Coke, and she's drinking it out of a straw. And then Allie pulls it back. And then my mom reaches up and pulls her mask back and says, in broken English, I love you, Allie. Then she put her mask right back on, and those were her last words. And then she died that morning. But not until my little daughter got a chance to be in the presence of her grandmother. And that was the greatest gift. And so when we were writing this book, I was like, man, my mom, she just was somebody who was fully present. And now, when you got your phones and all this kind of stuff, it's really hard to be fully present. But I never forget, 8 years ago when my mom was fully present. Now my daughter Allie has a story to tell, and I'm telling people this story. And I wish I could tell it without crying. It's just not going to happen.
18: But better
21: I
18: know that you do.
21: I know it makes you feel like you want to hug me right now, Jim, so we can hold each other after this broadcast.
18: But it does illustrate the connection. I mean, what a beautiful gift for your daughter.
21: That's right.
18: to hear that from her grandmother.
22: Yeah.
18: That does make me cry.
23: Yeah. And what she taught us was just that you have to fight for presence. Like what Nana taught us was the fight for it. You know, for 4 days, she didn't need to fight. She could have just, she could have taken the morphine and gone to sleep and been peaceful and not suffered at all. But she actually wrote on a dry erase board, pray that the Lord will give me increased strength to fight. Because that was when she lost her voice and she couldn't even say. But she just, she fought for the presence of her family. And those moments were precious to her. They meant something to her. And she suffered through some of the pain so that we could have her presence and that she could have ours.
22: And you know, that's exactly what Jesus did on the cross when he was offered that little mix on the sponge and he refused to drink it. It was just a little something that could have numbed the pain. And Jesus was like, I'm going to stay fully present. Mm. And I got a chance to see that in real life. And it really makes me thankful that our Savior did that. And he stayed fully present even in the midst of his pain. And you know what? In marriage, sometimes it is painful to give your spouse full presence. You know, but when you do that, it's the greatest gift you can ever give to your spouse. And when they open it, they're going to get a real treasure.
18: Mm-hmm. Yeah. I mean, you said it so beautifully, and what a story to land on.
22: Yeah.
18: That grabs everybody's emotions. Yeah. And, you know, whether it's your marriage, your parenting, connections with people, I mean, this is really good, this resource. And you can apply it in all kinds of ways. But ideally, certainly in your marriage, Marriage A to Z, 30 Days to Relational Transformation, probably one of the easiest ways to start thinking differently and getting the benefit of thinking differently by loving each other and connecting with each other. Thank you both for being with us.
22: Yeah. Thanks for having us.
18: And for the listeners, we certainly recommend to get a copy of the Benham's book. 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What we really need right now are more friends of the family who are willing to become monthly partners with us in ministry. You can do ministry through your giving to Focus on the Family today.
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0: Today on Insight for Living, Chuck Swindoll continues to trace this thread from the altars of ancient Israel all the way to a moment beside the Jordan River, when a voice cut through the crowd and said, "Behold, the Lamb of God."
1: Thank you, our Father, that your Son is our Savior, and that he, like a shepherd, leads us. And because we are only sheep, we tend to go our own way. We've read of that, but we knew before we read it that this is true. All we like sheep have gone astray. We have turned each one of us to his own way. Thank you for laying all of our iniquity on another, for we could never have paid our own way into heaven. Thank you that Jesus paid it all. And we rest in his finished work this day. We worship our Savior, Jesus Christ. We magnify his name. We meet around his word. We sing his songs. We would glorify his name, whether by life or by death. Today there are many who hurt, they grieve, they live with sorrows that have been brought on by this earth's catastrophes and heartaches and brokenness. I pray, Lord, that you will bring comfort and hope and reassurance from what is declared this day. Comfort and guide them into decisions that need to be made. And if it's to wait, may they make that decision as well. Those who wait upon the Lord will renew their strength. They will mount up with wings as eagles. They will run and not be weary. They will not faint as they walk on. There are those who have lost their way, and attempting to find their way back to you, they have come to this house of worship. I pray that you will guide very clearly as they discover the path that leads to peace through faith in your Son. Some come this day rejoicing. Your hand has been good to them, and you've provided abundantly, and we with them rejoice and are grateful for your provision. Thank you for those whom you have healed. Thank you for those whom you have given new hope. Thank you for those who celebrate births of new babies. We pray that you would meet the deepest needs of our lives and those who grieve the loss of loved ones and family. Reduce us all in our awareness to that of a lamb, a needy, dependent lamb, that we might see ourselves as we really are, wholly in need of what you provide. In the name of the Savior Jesus, we pray. And everyone said, Amen.
0: 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Chuck titled today's message, "The Lamb That Was Slaughtered."
1: Surely the thought of a lamb did not impress the shakers and movers of the first century in the Middle East. I mean, there certainly were some type A individuals who got word of this man who was taking Galilee by storm. I mean, people were being swept into his teaching and they were following him by the thousands. And then word gets back to someone's headquarters, and they hear, did you hear that he's known as the Lamb? The Lamb? You sang the words to the song, and it's my favorite part of the song we sang. Who would have thought that a lamb could rescue the souls of men? Now, why would the songwriter put that in there? Because you don't think of lambs as rescuing anyone. You rescue lambs. Lambs don't rescue you, unless, of course, the lamb is the Lamb of God. 1 Corinthians 5, beginning at verse 6. Paul is writing the people of Corinth, and he's urging them to clean up their lives.

0: They were a people who danced near the edge of disobedience. They were what we might call a fast culture. And because of that, Paul had to rein them in. And one of the ways of doing it was to remind them of the importance of getting rid of the leaven. In the scriptural days, leaven was a symbol. It was a word representing sin. Look at how Paul uses it in 1 Corinthians 5, verse 6. Your boasting is not good. They'd been boasting about how full of grace they were, when in fact it was license. He said, that's not good. Do you not know that a little leaven leavens the whole lump of dough? Do you not realize that when you put just a little leaven, the dough will all rise? It's not just a little part of it. And it's a picture of sin. A little bit of sin and the life is contaminated. The presence of sin and the life is on its way to becoming shattered. So he says, clean up your life. A little bit of leaven leavens the whole lump. So a thought, reap an act. So an act, reap a habit. So a habit, reap your character. So your character, reap your destiny. That's Paul's concern here. And so he now turns to the picture of Christ the Lamb, Christ the Passover. Verse 7. Clean out the old leaven so that you may be a new lump. Just as you are, in fact, unleavened, meaning in your position, you are as righteous as the Son of God is righteous. So in your life, you must be as well. For Christ, here it is, Christ, our Passover, has also been sacrificed. Isn't that a marvelous statement? We no longer come to an altar and slice the throat of an animal and the blood pours out, as happened day after day after day on Jewish altars. We come to our Savior, who is our Passover, and in Him forgiveness is found. In Him alone, there is purpose and reason to go on with our lives. The Christ, our Passover, has been sacrificed. Let me add this. He never needs to be sacrificed again. It is called a finished work. Christ said, while hanging on the cross, "Tetelestai." The very word he used, it has been finished. It has been completed. It is done, paid for, paid in full. And at that moment, the Lamb of God took care of that which had forever plagued humanity. Past, present, and future, the sins of humanity taken care of. Now, this isn't an afterthought with God. This is part of the plan since the foundations of the world. In fact, Isaiah chapter 53 prophesied of it way back 700 years BC. This is one of the clearest and longest of all the predictions, or if you will, prophecies in the scriptures. What is interesting about prophecy is that frequently you will find prophecies not only declared in scripture, but fulfilled in scriptural times. Here's a case in point. Isaiah writes of the Lamb who was to be slaughtered, picturing the coming Messiah. So Isaiah is looking ahead 700 years or so for the coming of Messiah. And please observe how he describes the scene. You would think he was an eyewitness, though he wrote 7 centuries before the fact. Verse 3 of Isaiah 53. He was despised and forsaken of men, a man of sorrows, and acquainted with grief, and like one from whom men hide their face, he was despised, and we did not esteem him. It's a picture of shunning. Have nothing to do with him. Discount his importance. They hide their face from him. You do that when you are shunning another individual. You turn away from them. You discount their presence. Their lives. You shun them. You do not esteem them. And that's the picture here. And then with that in mind, Isaiah goes further to describe the price that was paid. Surely our griefs he himself bore. Our sorrows he carried. And yet even in that day yet to come, we esteem him stricken and smitten of God and afflicted. He got what he had coming. How many of those standing around the cross saw that as simply a man getting his just deserts? Any man who claims that he's God blasphemes, and a blasphemer needs to be put to death. That's first century thinking. And they did not realize. That's why Jesus said while on the cross, "Father, forgive them. They don't know what they're doing." But look at verse 5. He was pierced through for our transgressions, crushed for our iniquities. The chastening for our well-being fell on him, and by his scourging we are healed. This is one of the classic verses on the substitutionary death of Christ. Look at it closely. Our iniquities, our sin, our transgressions fell on him. He took our place. He entered into it as if it were his own. Paul wrote later, "He who knew no sin became sin for us, that we might be made the righteousness of God in him, and in him alone." That's why Jesus could say, "I am the way, the truth, and the life. No one comes to the Father but through me." No other death would pay our debt to God. No other lamb would be qualified, for all the others are spotted and blemished. He is the spotless lamb. Scripture makes that clear. Three statements. He knew no sin, had no sin, did no sin. The spotless Lamb of God took our place. And why did we need that? Verse 6. Probably the best statement of depravity in all the Old Testament. Look at the whole picture. All of us, like sheep, have gone astray. And now he individualizes it. Each of us has turned to his own way, but the Lord has caused the iniquity of us all to fall on him. J. Alec Motyer writes this. The picture of straying sheep summarizes all our inadequacy and all our errancy of nature. We all and each express both common culpability and individual responsibility. We cannot blame the herd instinct, even though we all alike are implicated. Each sin of every sinner would be like a separate wound in the heart of this man of sorrows. Interesting, isn't it, that we live in a time in which we must convince people that really the problem is sin. The problem is a sinful condition, and it required the death of the Savior in order for that sin to be cleansed. And God, in his righteousness, demanded the sacrifice of blood, and it was the blood of the Savior that brought that kind of healing and cleansing. Hanging on the cross, he bore all our sins. Get this, past, present, future. The complete payment for sin was made for those of us who have gone astray, who have turned to our own way. And then, as if to drive the point finally home yet again, verse 7, he was oppressed, he was afflicted, yet he did not open his mouth. Here's the word again, like a lamb led to slaughter. Lambs, when going to slaughter, go with blind compliance, regardless of the destination. They go where they're led. The servant Savior, however, goes with knowing submission. He knew when he came that he came to this earth to die. Maligned, mistreated, misunderstood, we read here, like a sheep that is silent before its shearers, he did not open his mouth. I don't know if you remember seeing The Passion of the Christ. If you did, you will never forget the scene. I know I won't. In fact, there were times in that film, sitting right beside Cynthia, and I noticed she too, both of us had to just look down. You could hardly bear what you were witnessing in the scourging. But what stood out to me is the silence of this Lamb of God. Doesn't burst forth with cursing, doesn't scream out words of retaliation. He took it. They punched him with their fists. They put the crown of thorns on him. They nailed his hands and feet with Roman spikes. And his words come full of forgiveness. And finally, it is finished. 700 years before Christ, Isaiah writes of it. We move ahead to John chapter 1, and in doing so, we move from 700 BC to AD 25, 26, somewhere around there as Jesus begins his ministry. John chapter 1 includes the announcement of the baptizer. His forerunner, the one who leads the way before the Savior becomes that well known, John is preparing the way for the one who is yet to come. And I love his humility. Verse 26, John answered them saying, I baptize in water, but among you stands one whom you do not know. It is he who comes after me, the thong of whose sandal I am not worthy to untie. These things took place in Bethany beyond the Jordan where John was baptizing. Now look closely. The next day, he saw Jesus coming to him and said, Behold, the Lamb of God who takes away the sin of the world. What makes this so amazing is that 700 years before John made this announcement, Isaiah had written of him as the lamb who would be led to slaughter. John says, there he is. There he is. It's a good time for me to add that when you are speaking to another person about the subject of faith, focus your conversation on the person of Christ, not on the generalities of religion, not on the subject of church and church attendance. Focus it on Christ. Remember the words of John, Behold the Lamb of God. Stay with the person of Christ. Remind the individual of the work that Christ has done on the cross in bearing our sins and taking away our iniquities. That's John's announcement to his followers on that day. Behold the Lamb of God. A magnificent statement. Now, let's move ahead to right around 65. AD 65, John was looking at, Isaiah was looking ahead, Peter now looks back on the finished fact, the accomplished work of Christ. 1 Peter chapter 1. First, last stop off, I promise. I know some of you are thinking, my finger's getting tired going from one thing to another. Well, if it was all in one section, I'd leave us there, but it's not. I didn't write it, I just read it, and teach from it. 1 Peter chapter 1, love this verse of scripture. Knowing that you were not, verse 18, that you were not redeemed with perishable things like silver and gold from your futile way of life. But constantly in this culture, constantly there's the emphasis on money. I guarantee you, you tune into the news anytime through this day, and it won't be 2 hours. It'll probably be less before you'll hear something mentioned about money. Money, investment, money, money. It's been constant theme in these recent weeks. We're not redeemed with filthy lucre. We're not redeemed with dollars and cents. If you had multiple billions of dollars, by the way, you used to have it. You don't have it now. But regardless of the amount, you could not pay your way into heaven. That's the whole point. You're not redeemed that way. Verse 19, then how are we redeemed? From the precious blood, as of a lamb. There it is again, unblemished and spotless, the blood of Christ. During his lifetime, W.A. Criswell would often include in his way of life the writing of a number of books, and my library is filled with most of what Dr. Criswell wrote. I pulled the book he wrote on 1 Peter off my shelf just this past week. And when I got to verses 18 and 19, I found myself in a wonderful place to read. Listen to Criswell's words. It is easy to fall into the habit of preaching about the gospel, but not the gospel itself. However, when we speak on and expound a text like ours, meaning the verses I just read, we are brought back to the heart of the gospel message of Christ. This is one way of discovering whether the message is of God or of men. In so many areas of the modern liberal Christian world, the preaching of the blood is offensive. Looks upon a text such as ours as a religion of the butcher shop. But the presentation of the whole revelation of God in the scriptures is ever the same. There is no remission of sins without the shedding of blood from the beginning of Genesis to the book of the Revelation. The gospel story is that Christ is come into the world to die for our sins according to the scriptures. And then, I love it that Criswell often would do this. He quotes from the great gospel song. What can wash away my sin? Answer that. Nothing but the blood of Jesus. What can make me whole again? Nothing but the blood of Jesus. Oh, precious is the flow that makes us white as snow. No other fount I know. Nothing but the blood of Jesus. That's from the very heart of the gospel. That comes from the Lord himself. My son, you are to go. And just as Isaac was to be offered up by Abraham, so the son was offered up for our sins in the exact plan and unfolding of the plan of salvation for us. That's not the theology of the butcher shop. That's the theology of the biblical record. It takes the blood to wash away the sins of the world. It, as one man put it so well, it is the greatest detergent ever known to humanity. It continues to wash away sin. The reason you have forgiveness is because of the blood of Christ that was poured out on that cross to redeem you from a slave market from which you could never redeem yourself. Isaiah looked ahead, John looked at, Peter looks back, and his concern is that we live lives in light of that, lives of purity. See verse 17? Look here. If you address as Father the one who impartially judges according to each one's work, conduct yourselves in fear during the time of your stay on earth. His emphasis is that we be holy as our God is holy. And that's up in verses 15 and 16. You maybe have been reared in a culture where the blood was not mentioned. Certainly in this day in which we live, it is becoming less and less a thing of importance. If you have been in that culture, you have missed the point of the Savior's death. Without the giving, the shedding, the pouring out of the blood, there is no forgiveness of our sins.
1: From Genesis to the New Testament, the message never wavers. Without the shedding of blood, there is no forgiveness of sin. The Lamb was not incidental to God's plan. He was the plan. And because Christ has been sacrificed once and for all, we're called to live differently, purely, with reverence before a holy God. You're listening to Insight for Living. Chuck Swindoll titled today's message, The Lamb That Was Slaughtered. It's message number 7 in a 12-part series called How Great is Our God. To learn more about God and his amazing character traits, be sure to access the helpful resources from Insight for Living. We have the interactive Bible study and the audio files that accompany this series. You'll find them all and a special bundle of related resources online at insight.org/offer. Chuck has spent a lifetime pointing people toward the God who is greater than any fear, crisis, or question. And one of the most persistent questions people ask is, what comes next? What is heaven really like? Who will be there? And what does heaven have to do with how I live my life right now? That's exactly why the team at Insight for Living has created a resource for you called the Understanding Heaven Passport. 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The best part is, it's completely free. 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By the way, when you stop by our website and leave a note, or when you put a letter in the mail to Insight for Living, you can be sure we read every word. You probably have no idea the encouragement your comments bring. This ministry was established to touch people just like you, so it makes our day when we discover that our efforts are making an impact. 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I'm Bill Meyer. 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
3: Afterward, he appeared unto the 11 as they sat at meat, and upbraided them with their unbelief and hardness of heart, because they believed not them which had seen him after he was risen. Now you see, we have Mark giving us more or less an order of the events after the resurrection. He said unto them, go ye into all the world, preach the gospel to every creature. This has been a gospel of action. Now he's telling them to get into action. They are to go. And by the way, he's saying to us today that we should be men and women of action for God. What are we doing today to get the Word of God out? That's our business, friends. You ought to have some part in getting the Word of God out.
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